0: buy by a federal judge's temporary freezing of the Trump administration's special $1.8 billion fund aimed at paying people claiming they were wronged by the Biden administration. Sources last week said Republican senators expressed strong opposition to the acting attorney general about it, citing the coming November elections. At the Capitol, Missouri Senator Eric Schmidt was asked by ABC's Jay O'Brien.
1: Did it become a distraction up here on Capitol Hill, that fund?
2: I mean, not for me, but I think at this point, like I said...
1: But for some of your colleagues?
2: Maybe, but it doesn't matter anymore. If it was, it isn't anymore, so...
0: The state of Florida suing OpenAI, claiming the company knowingly released and aggressively marketed ChatGPT while concealing serious risks. 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
0: It's a race against time to locate the last two missing villagers inside that cave in Laos where they have been missing for over a week. ABC's Britt Clennett with details.
5: The rescue divers, they're now using ropes, water pumps, and 3D mapping and trying to rappel down and reach the remaining two men who they believe might just be trapped in a chamber deep inside that cave. And just a little earlier, the coordinator saying that they're now hearing the sound of knocking.
0: A setback for the defense in the case against Charlie Kirk's accused killer after a judge ruled the public will have access to a preliminary hearing for suspected shooter Tyler Robinson. Defense attorneys wanted the judge to keep the public and the media out, but according to ABC News legal analyst and trial attorney Brian Buckmeyer, the public had a right to watch the justice system at work.
6: Charlie Kirk was a major figure in American politics, regardless of how you felt where he landed on issues. I think the judge saw that and said, this is a type of case where the public is going to demand transparency, and the best way to do that is to allow for cameras to be in court during this preliminary hearing.
0: The Queen returns. 23-time Grand Slam champion Serena Williams will hit the court in her first professional tennis match in nearly 4 years next week in London. Williams seeking her comeback in the doubles competition. Despite oil prices ticking up, all three major stock indexes rallied over technology and AI to finish in the green today on Wall Street. Chuck Sievertson, ABC News.
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9: Adam, why do short weeks seem longer than regular weeks?
7: I was thinking that this past week. I don't know, but it is a fact of the universe that is true.
9: Was it the rain?
7: I mean, I thought we needed to build an ark. 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
9: Welcome to Oregon.
7: Hey, and this is first of the month recording. First of the month. We're June 1st on a Monday.
9: It's a magic day. The calendar.
10: Unbelievable. It is a magic day in the calendar. We should probably just get this out of the way up front. Today is your birthday.
9: It is. Is
10: it? Well, happy birthday.
9: No, thank you. No, we're celebrating. It's just a regular old, not worth it. I am just back from my 35th college reunion.
10: Wow.
9: And we've all gotten older. That's the bottom line.
10: That's true. Some of us more than others. We should say.
9: We're going at the same pace.
10: You're taking the rest of the day off, obviously, because it's your birthday. So, kidding. We never take days off here at GovNavigators.
9: But we spoke about what happened last week. Federal employees, Congress was away, but federal employees didn't miss getting a little action. And let's start with the Supreme Court.
10: Sure.
9: Handled a case, a long-standing case, well before the Trump administration, on whether an employee had to go to the Merit Systems Protection Board first before going to federal court, or whether they could bypass it and go straight to court. And the Supreme Court said, no, you have to go to the MSPB. The reason it was before the Supreme Court was because the appeals court said, that's fine under regular circumstances, but today the MSPB is a shell of its former self and really doesn't have the capacity to handle these things? Well, Supreme Court didn't see that logic.
10: Yeah. And it's also in statute that this is required. So that seems defensible from the Supreme Court that you should follow the law as written.
9: Yeah.
10: But this is making me remember that we covered something related to this a long time ago now about a case that took 19 years to resolve because of appeals and the fact that they did not have a full quorum to be able to decide cases for a long time. So I think the understaffed.
9: And it was this one schmo who won the case.
10: And he won.
9: Right?
10: He won at the end.
9: Yeah.
10: Took his case all the way to the Supreme Court. So, but it does argue that these sorts of institutions should be staffed and resourced appropriately because they are important and they should be functioning.
9: And I hope no employees are complaining improperly about that because they're about to be required to sign non-disclosure agreements.
10: Yeah, I saw that too. But is this the most ridiculous thing that we've ever seen?
9: Well,
10: not just in the Trump administration, just period.
9: In one side of the coin, you could call it intimidation, but on the other, it's really just codifying what we know to be true.
10: I mean, I feel like there's already provisions that require things not to be disclosed. Why do we need to sign another document that, according to most lawyers that I've talked to, is also not even enforceable in most courts, or federal government or otherwise? So it seems like a complete waste of time.
9: I knew I could have gotten fired for all those surreptitious calls to Jason Miller back in the day.
10: Right. You know what the risk is. And now we're required to call him.
9: I'm sorry, you've been terminated because you talked inappropriately with the government management press.
10: But that would only be enforceable if you signed some piece of paper, obviously. Yeah. So I have seen a lot of reaction to it. And should you sign it? Shouldn't you sign it? Don't sign it. You know, and it's probably is just detracting from actually trying to improve the mission of the government.
9: And we don't give legal advice here on the GovNavigator show.
10: We're going to run that disclaimer at the end. Don't worry. Yes.
9: OPM also issued a draft regulation eliminating the requirement that you spend time in grade before being promoted.
10: Now, this, I feel like, is a good change.
9: So I think the statute requiring this expired in something like 1975 or 1978. Yeah.
10: I think it expired before I was born.
9: Yeah.
10: And I'm no spring chicken.
9: So it begs the question why they didn't do it sooner. And there's debate over whether time and grade is a important requirement, but OPM thinks otherwise, that there are controls in place and management being strengthened that can manage promotions without this mandatory waiting period.
10: Yeah. No, I think it's a positive change. We'll have to see how the implementation goes and see what types of maybe unforeseen circumstances come up because of it, but it's good. So two other items real quick. I saw there's reporting from Wired that Department of Labor employees got communications last week about how to rat out their coworkers for engaging in DEI. I mostly say this because I haven't seen a lot of this in the last few months. It hasn't really been a huge topic in 2026. So, but it's still out there, still moving forward. And apparently, according to the terms of what they received, you can report employees who are engaged in DEI activities during the Biden administration. It goes back 3 years. So for all you folks out there that were just following administration directions, watch your back. But more substantive, OMB put out a new memo, 2131, improving the federal government's investigative and remediation capabilities related to cybersecurity incidents. And no, I did not practice saying that. It is. But what this does basically is just change the event logging requirements that were put in place a few years ago after the SolarWinds cyber incident to allow agencies and chief information security officers to make risk-based decisions about how much information they save from these incidents rather than every incident being treated the same. So overall, this is a good change. We'll alleviate some of the burden on agencies for keeping and storing this information when it's not actually useful, but we'll still require the reporting and retention of information when it can be useful and when other agencies can learn from it. So
9: a lot can happen in a short week.
10: It is. A lot has been going on. Yeah.
9: Let's talk about something else. Okay, I said let's change the subject, and we're sort of doing that.
10: Yeah.
9: This is our regular touch point with the Gov Navigators Oracle, Charles Cooper of Remedy Group. Welcome back.
11: Hey, thanks. Good to be back.
9: We were debating whether you've ever been wrong about anything.
11: By my count, I haven't. I mean, as it relates to this here, I'm sure.
9: Yeah. We'll be back to you on that.
10: We're fact-checking, we're auditing. There's reviews in place.
9: You are a fantastic grubby lobbyist. Everybody seeks your advice. So tell us what's going on.
11: Well, it's a great introduction. Thank you. and a great question. The big thing that's going on, I think, is the members are out for a little bit now. They come back, and we're within 6 months of the election. There's a massive agenda that Congress is trying to do. Surface transportation bill, farm bill, reconciliation bill, 12 appropriations bills, National Defense Authorization Act, FISA, and a host of other things. And, of course, as we get close to the election, that's every one of those is going to become more difficult, so they'll have to pick and choose. And while all of that's happening, you're starting to see a divide between the White House and the president. I think you'll soon start seeing a divide within Congress in both parties' leadership and sort of rank and file members of where they're going. People are getting nervous about the election, et cetera. So we're in it, I think, for somewhat of an interesting ride with a lot going on. And at the end of the day, like nothing could happen or a lot could happen. It's just hard to tell. But certainly the election on the horizon will push members into wanting to get a lot done, whether that translates to members on both parties coming together to get it done is a big question.
10: So speaking of not getting things done, let's spend a little bit of time about the meltdown at the end before Memorial Day. Just walk us through that a little bit. They were on the verge of moving reconciliation forward to fund ICE and CBP for 3 years, but then it went off the rails. What happened?
11: Yeah, so I think from a 20,000 foot perspective, and you all remember this, when we get close to an election, people act differently and people get nervous about things and people start viewing things through an election lens. And it was very clear that things the president wanted to do, the Republicans in the Senate clearly didn't want to do or had a lot of concerns about. And to the point where they decided just to sort of call it a week and go home. One thing I would say about that is I don't think that's actually all that unusual. The issues themselves may be unusual, but you always see this sort of in the second term around an election. And the second part of it is think about how different the goals are here. The White House, no one's running for re-election in the White House. All of these members are hoping to stay in the majority. So not that they don't have a similar idea to maintain the majority, but they have very different goals. The president is off doing his thing. He's got a lot going on with Iran, potential tariffs coming out, a number of other things. Congress really wants to start chalking up some wins here so that they can go talk about on the campaign trail. They're almost narrowly focused on what can we do to get reelected. Democrats are narrowly focused on what can we do to take over the majority. And the White House is sort of just on a different page, not that they don't support that, but they have a lot going on within the White House, and they're trying to get it done. And so you put all that together, and it's a little bit of a confusing and complex and difficult to unwind situation. And I think we're going to see more of this. People in elections don't generally come together, even though that's the intent.
10: Yeah.
11: They sort of separate.
10: Well, and we've seen what you said, too, about the president himself said after the Memorial Day holiday that he doesn't care about the midterms. And that's not driving his calculus and decision making. And he says a lot of stuff, but there's some truth to that, I think, in some of the things he's trying to get through Congress right now.
9: But I think he desperately cares about the midterms. I think to put a finer point on Charles's, the way he described it, they want to get more, as much as they can possibly get done before the midterms in case one or two of the bodies flips. Mm-hmm. And the members are just simply trying to save their butts, if you'll pardon the expression.
11: But everybody has their own idea on how to get across that finish line. And some people think it's, hey, let's get together. Let's pass the voting bill. Some people think, hey, let's pass the housing bill. And those are reaching out to two very different constituencies. Some people think that let's follow the president. Some people think, hey, maybe this is a good time to separate from the president. Some people are excited about the tariffs that they want to announce soon. Some people are running from the tariffs as fast as they can. So I think this is a time where, like, it's a little bit of every person for themselves to some degree. And I think that happens on both parties. People think about messaging differently. People think about priorities differently. Why are we doing this? Why are we doing that? And I remember when I worked on the Hill, if we lost a big election, the conservatives would come back and say, oh, we lost because you didn't double down on conservative initiatives. The moderates would come back and say, we lost because all you did is double down on the conservative initiatives. There's everybody's sort of in their own world. And when you have a couple hundred people that have a political stake in the game here in each party, it becomes pretty complicated.
9: Sounds like a Democratic Party election autopsy.
11: Could be.
9: So tell us about the budget. We've got 3 months now, 4 months until the end of the fiscal year. Now, nobody expects anything but a CR, but how do you see the end of the fiscal year playing out? And it's your chance to make another prediction.
11: I'm boldly going to predict right now that they will not shut down. And for those of you keeping track, that is a perfect record. I would say, look, the House is going to work quickly to try to get as many of these over the finish line as possible. I think the Senate turns to that at some point too. It's performative, obviously, because the numbers aren't going to be the same as what they are when they're signed into law. And obviously, they're not going to be able to get them done before the end of September. So I think one thing you have to look at is we're looking really beyond the election. What is really realistically going to happen in the latter part of November and December? And if you assume that some of the things on the agenda now move, it's not going to be the appropriations bills. So will there be enough interest in both sides of the aisle to pass appropriations bills after a consequential election? I don't know. I guess it depends on who wins and how many people lose in the other party. It's tough to say. But my thought process around it is there's not as many seats as people think that are flippable. And even with sort of redistricting. So what we're going to see in November, in my opinion, is somebody's going to win, obviously. Somebody's going to lose. But,
10: there's the bold prediction.
9: You knew that was coming. You just said it.
11: Appreciate it.
10: We both couldn't wait. We both wanted to jump on it so fast.
11: It's brutal. Hopefully that'll be edited out. I don't think this is going to be a time when, you know, 50 or 60, 70 members lose. And because of that, it's hard to think how, even in a lame duck, how people turn around and say, okay, let's get a bunch of stuff done now and move forward. I think people are going to be frustrated. I think they're going to be tired. I think they're going to look to the next year and say, if it's Republicans, great, business as usual, let's knock out the rest of the stuff. If it's Democrats, I would think they want to sort of start fresh and say, we're going to do our own thing, and we're not, we'll be in a better position in January than we are now, so we'll just wait till January.
10: So, and that's going to impact some of those other things that you rattled off at the top, a long list of major legislation. Maybe to the top of that list, for at least members of Congress, is going to be the National Defense Authorization Act, which has never not passed in, what, 50-something years.
11: Yeah.
10: And the House, I believe, put their mark out last week before Memorial Day, I think I saw.
11: They did, yeah, and I think they're going to mark it up early June. And the Senate, I'm sure, will follow quickly thereafter. And that is something we know will get done. And I think the ones that are in question are the ones that are most politically beneficial. Like, I think for parts of the country, getting a farm bill done is huge. I think for some districts and states where you really need new infrastructure, being able to talk about a surface transportation bill passing is huge. But, you know, because of that, they're also a lot harder to get across the finish line when they can easily punt them till next year.
10: Well, and I think some of those other more controversial items that are coming up now, the ones that have delayed reconciliation, I think if they don't get passed, they're going to get put on that, especially if Democrats take back the House or the Senate. I think there's going to be more impetus from the president to say, no, you have to pass this in whatever vehicle you need to pass it in. So I feel like that can complicate end of year more so than usual.
11: It can, yeah. And I also think that Democrats have to play ball for any of these things to move. And at some point, I don't think the point's right now, but at some point, Democrats are going to look at the year ahead and wonder, like, when do we just focus on next year?
10: Yeah.
11: And not necessarily do it this year. And we see that with both parties. If people feel like they may be in a better position next year, they may sort of stop negotiating, stop helping, et cetera. We'll have to see if that actually happens.
9: Charles, one of the areas that's gotten a lot of attention, and an area that we've been focusing on our whole careers, but suddenly as the government's whole attention is fraud, the House Oversight Committee voted a number of bills out on a pretty bipartisan basis. But
10: I think most of them were unanimous, except for like two, and I think those only two people voted against it. So it was overwhelming.
9: Yeah, one of them, I think, didn't get quite that level of support. In any case, the question is, fraud's been a little politicized lately, so do you see movement in this arena, or do you think we missed the chance because it has been so politicized?
11: I personally see movement. I think there's real opportunity here. And there has been, some have made it more political than others. And I think that's what it is. But we also live in D.C. and what issue isn't political? And I think that this is an issue where if you're a policymaker who thinks we're spending too much money and that we don't have the oversight that we should, I think you're going to be interested in this. And if you're not interested in it, you're probably going to act as though you're interested in it because it aligns with what your messaging is. So I think there is an opportunity here. The one thing I would say is I don't think it gets the full impact unless both parties embrace it. And I feel that regardless of who's in the majority. But I think if both parties embrace it, you move forward. If you remember back to the early stages of DOGE, some Democrats got involved in that. Now, that sort of didn't necessarily work out as expected. But I do think over time, if this is an issue that's going to stay, because frankly, they're not going to solve all the fraud between now and the election or now and the end of the year. If this is an issue that people really want to put the mechanisms in place that will make a difference, it's going to have to get both sides linked. And I think that's not just for the issue of fraud. It's for all these other issues that they're working on as well. And in the areas where you're seeing some slowdown, I think it's because both sides are not linked together on it.
10: Okay, so not going to ask you to give away anything, right? Because your clients pay you to tell them what to do. But given all the complexities that you've just kind of run through leading up to a midterm election, how are you helping clients to understand this environment and how they should be working in their policy at lanes for this? Is this a time to get aggressive? Should you just sort of keep your powder dry for a while? Like, what? I don't even know how you begin to approach this given the level of uncertainty that's going on right now.
11: Yeah, that is a good question. I think there's three or four things that I point to. One goes without saying, but this is not the time to pick winners and losers and side with one party and hope that it works out for you. This is the time where you embrace bipartisanship and make sure that you're getting bipartisan support. The second is, right now, yes, there's a game to be played between now and the next 6 months, but the real game is after that. So spend time now working on whatever your project is, whatever your priorities are, whatever bill you care about. Spend time now working on that so it's well positioned to move, should a big package move at the end of the year. Third is, start thinking about scenario planning. Like, all of your clients, all of our clients, they're very into thinking about what's around the corner, wargaming things out, what could happen that we don't know about. And for next year, with political uncertainty out there, I think people need to spend time really thinking about that. If the Senate doesn't flip, but the House flips, what does that mean for our issues going forward? If the opposite happens, what does that mean for our issues going forward? If right after this coming election, people start announcing they're running for president, what does that mean for our issues going forward? Mm-hmm. And I think it's that thought process, that really modeling various scenarios on what could happen. This is the time to do that, because when you get to next year, you're going to be too late. And if you have an active bill that you think could go now, it's probably more likely to go in the lame duck, but you need to be working it now. You need champions ready to come back after the election and say, this is a must do for me. And you also have to consider one last thing, which is, politics are over after the first week of November. And so all of the things that people think about now, which is, so-and-so is running, so they'll be much more motivated to work on our issue and get it across the finish line and push for it and get their colleagues involved because they want to talk about the win back home. Well, what happens when the election's over? What's motivating them? And I think there's going to be a need to put the work in now and in the months ahead to really think about what is the best strategy, not only for November, December, but for next year, given the various possibilities and outcomes that may happen.
9: How do you see the dynamic of these lame duck senators who've lost primary elections?
10: Early lame duck. Already, right?
11: I mean, if you base it on the first week, I'd say it's going to be very interesting. But look, I think these senators are going to have some freedoms in votes and messaging that they didn't have before, and I think we're going to see that. You know, this is just a time where there's a lot of frustration and there's a lot of uncertainty. And there's a lot of political risk out there. And so if you're the senators that know you're not coming back, I think they are going to be louder than their colleagues. And I think they are going to make the most out of their last 6 months here, 8 months. And it'll be interesting to watch. But there's a lot of other primaries going on. We may see more. There's more in redistricting to be seen. What's amazing to me, and we've all talked about this before, is if you look right now, it's roughly 13% of the House that started in the beginning of this Congress. 13% of the House and Senate are not coming back next year. We haven't really had elections yet. We've had a few here and there. But before all that, it was 13%. And I always think to myself, if you walk into your company and say the first day of the new year, 13% of your company is gone. Like, imagine the impact that alone will have on next year's policymaking and appropriations and relationships with the president and elections in the future. It's going to be enormous. And that's before the election, really. Yeah. So I think we're going to have our hands full next year. So better to prepare now than hope for a miracle come January.
10: Well, and really doubling down on that congressional education part of lobbying, right? Where when you're going to have new staff and new members who don't even know how Congress works a lot of the time, and when you have such a large percentage of them, I think that can slow things down a lot.
11: Yep, it can. It also can be a big opportunity because for you're bringing in new people that maybe there's a handful of people there that came to Congress on a campaign to end fraud, and they're going to be huge champions for fraud. Maybe they're huge champions for housing or anything else. And so the change in dynamic of who's in Congress matters, and we'll see some opportunities emerge from that.
10: Well, Charles, this has been fantastic as usual. We've got a few more predictions to put up on the big board to keep track of for the rest of this year, too. So thanks so much. Something for the intern to track. Gov Navigator's intern will be on it next week. Thanks so much for spending time with us. We always appreciate it.
11: Yeah, thanks, guys. You're the best. I really appreciate it.
9: The man is always right.
10: It's never been wrong on the GovNavigator show.
9: Is that true? Have we audited that?
10: We did. We haven't.
9: Keep our friends at RSM on that.
10: We have an intern for the summer too, Riley. Yeah. Riley, you need to go back and look at the tapes of this.
9: What's going on this week?
10: Well, this week our friends at the Data Foundation have their 2026 Data Summit this Thursday, all day event, packed lineup, looks really great. GovNavigator's team will be there. Still time to sign up if you haven't yet. That's local to DC. They're doing it at Convene, so it should be a nice space.
9: Beautiful.
10: Yeah. So check it out. Links in the show notes for that. Encourage you to sign up.
9: Is there a post-event drink at the Hamilton in order?
10: I would say almost absolutely yes. Great. Yeah. If the answer is no, we're not doing it right. What are you looking
9: at? What else?
10: Well, you said there's another fraud oversight hearing.
9: That's right. House Oversight is hosting a hearing on fraud in Medicare. I'm sorry, Medicaid.
10: Medicaid, all right.
9: And there's a lot, be a long hearing.
10: I was going to say, it's a target-rich environment. So
9: that's on June 3rd.
10: June 3rd.
9: Wednesday, June 3rd.
10: So we got two events the following week, June 11th. GovExec has their 35th annual government procurement conference. 35th annual?
9: I just celebrated my 35th college reunion. So they were doing this when I was graduating from college in 1991.
10: That is the information 92. That I've been given.
9: That's another thing for the intern to audit.
10: It's pretty amazing. June 11th. It's a great time for government buyers, prime contractors, small businesses, everybody to talk about the multitude of changes in government procurement that have happened over the last year. So make sure you check that out too. Also on June 11th, there's the Government Service Delivery 2026 conference at the Washington Convention Center. They've got a packed lineup of heavy hitters from the administration, CIOs, the deputy administrator from GSA, the federal CIO, the acting administrator of the U.S. DOGE service. Lots of pretty cool topics too, a little bit of a different bent to the typical conference topics that I've seen at least. So that's also worth checking out also on June 11th in D.C. And then finally, mm-hmm. we've got the Veeam on Tour D.C. 2026 conference on June 16th. GovNavigators is actively involved in this conference, working with our friends at Government Executive, shaping up to be a great event. So encourage you to check that out as well.
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23: Hello and welcome to another edition of Federal Insights. This week, host Terry Gerton speaks with Dr. Stephen Ferrara, Acting Assistant Secretary of Defense for Health Affairs.
21: Dr. Ferrara, it is great to see you. Thanks for being here today.
1: Thanks so much, Terry. It's really a pleasure to see you again and to get to talk to you and your audience.
13: We're going to talk more about health IT today than we have in the past. DoD has an amazingly expansive healthcare system. Just at a high level, when you talk about health IT,

0: getting constant feedback. So as IT is for, I think, the broader consumer space in healthcare, it's just an incredibly valuable data pool and communications platform and analytics.
1: You used a lot of different terms in that. You talked about it as a data pool, as a pathway, as an integrated source of information. That's more than just an IT system, right?
0: That's right.
1: So how do you think about integrating all of that so that it really is core infrastructure to healthcare?
0: That's a great, it's a great challenge, but a great opportunity to really integrate healthcare. And it's something that we have really been leaning into in the past, certainly in the past 12 to 18 months. One of the things I'm most excited about is we have really started leaning into artificial intelligence, into AI in the healthcare space. So those are ways that we are finding to integrate these very sometimes fragmented or siloed pools of information or pools of data. AI is a great opportunity and it's a great integrator to help us do that. It empowers our, not only our providers, but our patients to be able to access more data more simply in a more user-friendly way. It provides a lot of power. It provides predictive capabilities. One of the things I'm really excited about that we rolled out in the past 6 months, six, 7 months or so, is ambient listening. So ambient listening is a really great tool. You may have heard about it. If you've been to your physician lately, you might have had the opportunity to experience it. It's a system where, to me, it brings humanity back to healthcare. Because as a kind of an older guy, I finished my medical school in the mid-90s. We used to chart and do all that stuff with pen and paper. And as the electronic health record came along, what I think both providers and patients found was it somewhat dehumanized the situation because, you know, everyone experienced where the physician was in there clicking checkboxes and typing often with their side or their back to the patient. And it wasn't really great for either party that much. Now with ambient listening, you can go back to having that conversation, that looking in the eye, that one-on-one. And in the background, it's hearing everything. It's creating a cogent note, clinical note that's ready in seconds so that when the patient leaves, because one of the things what we heard from patients is, and you hear this all the time in medicine, they only hear a fraction of what their doctor's telling them, especially sometimes we're not always telling people things that are easy to hear. And so then they leave and, you know, they want to think about that and try to process it, and they don't have an easy way to do that. So now you can do that. You can give the patient a plain language note of what happened. The other real benefit is it's tremendous for reducing burnout amongst providers, because one of the things that has happened over the years is providers, you know, you'd see a full day of clinic and then you'd go home, and you know, the industry has come up with a name for it. They call it pajama time. You know, you have dinner, you may put your kids to bed, and then you get the laptop out and you do all your documentation from the day. And that's, you know, that's adding to a 10 to 11 hour in the office day, another 2 hours of work in the evening. And it's hard on folks. So now when you leave, your notes are done. It's really been one of the most popular and successful IT rollouts I've ever seen in my career. It's really just been a huge plus for both providers and patients.
1: That brings up a fascinating aspect of the military healthcare system, because you have military doctors, you have community doctors, you have active duty patients, you have family patients, you have a very interesting mix on both the provider side and the patient side, and you're global, one of the largest healthcare systems on the planet. So how do you bring all of these pieces together to serve such a diverse population?
0: Yeah, that's a really great topic to talk about, because one of the most important things for us and something we really lean into as well is our partnerships. And it's our partnerships in the federal space. So we have really done a lot to work with the VA, and we get incredible, you know, synergy in doing both, you know, bi-directional care with the VA. But what we have to do is make sure those records transfer, right? So that if a patient or a provider is moving bi-directionally between the systems, we also have military civilian partnerships. And so when our folks, we're doing something really exciting, never before done with Kaiser Permanente, where they are having Kaiser patients be treated at Walter Reed. And it's really fantastic. It's a great opportunity for Kaiser patients to get seen at the President's Hospital, right? Which is fantastic, getting complex care. It's great for our providers to get that opportunity to do high value, you know, readiness generating care. And then, of course, we have

0: the TRICARE network, where our patients go in and out for care. And so being able to bring all those data pieces and that information together and make sure it's in a consolidated place so that a person has a cohesive and continuous health record is really important. And I would say the health information exchange has been great for that. That's something that's not unique to the military, but it's across the healthcare space nationally. But we participate in it fully and robustly. So that has really helped basically be able to have healthcare information move more seamlessly across systems.
1: We're talking here about people who typically get healthcare in a doctor's office or a hospital, something that's very controlled and normal. But the military healthcare system also has to handle combat medicine, right? And that is anything but a normal clinic visit. So how do you take this institutional IT, health IT system, and transport it into a combat environment?
0: Well, Terry, you basically teed me up for one of my favorite talking points and favorite expressions, which is there are many great healthcare systems in America, but we are the only great American healthcare system that goes to war. And that's really what makes us unique, and that's our primary mission. And so to your point, we always have to be able to do that, because when we are delivering healthcare, whether it's in garrison or in combat operations, that longitudinal health record becomes really important. So we have a program called JOMIS, the Joint Operations Medical Information System, that helps us do basically integrate with the operational environment back to the garrison environment and to MHS Genesis, which is our primary platform, which also, by the way, is the same platform under a different name. The VA calls it a different name, but we have the same system. And so that when service members go from enlistment throughout their military career onto their VA life, they can have one contiguous health record. But it's really important. I served in combat. I deployed multiple times. And I will tell you, you know, the days, there was a time where things had not changed much, probably since Napoleonic surgeons, where if you gave somebody, did an intervention on the battlefield, you wrote it on a piece of paper, it might have gotten wet or might have gotten bled on or something, and you hoped it got to the next stage. Well, now we have technology. We're leveraging technology with, again, a system we call BatDoc, which is, you know, a wireless, you know, synchronous or asynchronous device that we can log everything that we do. And at every level of from point of injury to definitive care at Walter Reed and then on to rehabilitation, even onto the VA, that record of every medical intervention is continuously documented in real time. So that's really exciting. It's really good for, most importantly, for the warfighter, but also for all the things that go along with it. And it's really great for us. We're a learning healthcare system. So when we can see all those interventions and how we're doing, and we can constantly, we are relentless in our pursuit of improvement for battlefield care. Things like the joint trauma system you may have heard of, that was an innovation of the global war on terror. And that is largely how we helped achieve the highest battlefield survival rates in human history during GWAT, because of looking at every single patient experience and treatment intervention on the battlefield. We continued to iterate and improve and achieved unprecedented survival rates.
1: I know military doctors will do anything to help their patients survive in that kind of austere environment. And records sometimes are secondary, and IT is tertiary, if at all. So how do you make health IT kind of invisible in those kinds of environments where every second matters and life is on the line?
0: That's exactly like when we talked a little bit about ambient listening. It is. It's making the milieu of IT be a milieu, be something that we are just existing in, and not something that you're asking the provider to have to engage with and be subject to the limitations or the demands of the IT system, but rather the IT system needs to support the patient and the provider relationship and interaction. And that's where, again, I think AI and just, you know, the progress that's been made in technology in general and health information has really helped that. And it's accelerating and it's moving very quickly, because you're exactly right. We want the provider, whether they're on the battlefield or whether they're in the MTF, laser focused on what they need to do. I don't need to remind anybody that we deal in life and death situations routinely. We make the extraordinary routine. And so when people have to do those things, they can't be troubled by did I click the right box? Did I have the password? And the technology is really getting to a very mature place where it is smart and it is intuitive. And there's always more room to improve, but it's a very exciting time to be in medicine right now. As I mentioned, I've been in medicine about 35 years. So I've seen the transition from a pen and paper to clunky electronic health records to what are getting to really be very exciting and supportive electronic health records, which is also going to be great for our workforce challenges, which, you know, is a whole nother topic we could talk about. But because
1: and we
0: when will. Great. Because when we talk about how do we preserve the interest and the enthusiasm of the workforce, and it's by unburdening them of administrative and technology burdens.
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2: Welcome back to Federal Insights. We continue our interview with Dr. Stephen Ferrara, Acting Assistant Secretary of Defense for Health Affairs, speaking with host Terry Girton.
1: Before we get to workforce, I do have a couple more questions about the system itself. You talked a bit about how important it is for military members to have electronic health records that seamlessly move to the VA upon their transition. But one of the other concepts, we'll say, that's kind of in vogue right now is whole health. The military has sort of a unique captured audience. You control a lot of the aspects of their social determinants of health. But how are you thinking about the military's health IT when it relates to those other factors? Individuals may be getting mental health counseling from some other provider. They may have other sorts of challenges that are feeding into the system. How do you capture all the aspects of a military or family member's health?
0: Well, one of the things you're talking about is what I like to refer to as health in all policies. And so we are a military family. When we take care of our service members and their families, often they live on base. So we're talking about housing. We're talking about dining options. So healthcare is really has, I think, for the better, taken a much more holistic look at health in the built environment, health and diet, health and exercise. The Army has a really exciting program, you know, H2F, holistic health and fitness that they're doing, where it's again a whole soldier kind of outlook and an approach to things. And so we, again, with these better systems that are less siloed, where we can take an IT system that is much more well integrated, you know, as we replaced, when we went from Alta and Ascentris and these many other programs to Genesis, we narrowed things. Many legacy programs were dropped off so that we could pare that down to both a combined inpatient-outpatient record. And as we move into this next generation, we're migrating to the cloud right now. So we're undergoing our big cloud migration in MHS Genesis, which is an Oracle product, and moving it to the cloud. And that's going to have the ability to leverage new technology rapidly once we're cloud-based. As you know, we're all living this right now. We see this every day. We use more AI. And it's changing. What you did last month is less powerful than what you can do today. And you know that's less powerful than what you'll do next month. So by being able to migrate to the cloud and have those things, we can pull in that mental health. We can pull in those fitness statistics. We can pull in those, you know, the outside care, that was the consultant. They saw the cardiologist in town, but they saw the family medicine doc at the MTF, their flight physical, all those things. And then bring it all together, be able to process it. Because one of the things very exciting for folks that are, you know, I'm still an active physician, looking at the volume of data for the physician is how do you process it all? And that's, again, where technology is really helpful. I think a lot of people probably in your field use it too to summarize this for me. Tell me the salient points of this. And that's where, and, you know, we're not going to substitute humans for that. Medicine has to be perfect. But I think it's a great step to being able to say, we have so much information. How can we synthesize it and crystallize it into something that becomes really useful? And you allow a human to leverage vast quantities of data for the patient's benefit.
1: So let's talk about those humans. We said we'd get back to the workforce.
0: Yes.
1: You have a multi-generational workforce in military healthcare. You have a mix of military and civilian providers. You have all kinds of specialties. When you think about military IT, what are you hearing from the people who have to use it? What do they want it to do?
0: They want to be able to take care of their patients. So first and foremost, I want to give a shout out to our workforce, because our uniform folks, our civilians, and our contractors, they are the most important tool. IT, I mentioned, was a tool and it was a force multiplier, but it all comes back to people. And so the people are the customers of the IT, if you will. So first and foremost, to put them first. But second of all, what they need out of the IT is, the beauty of healthcare is you're getting to take care of people. We love to attract healthcare professionals, and the field does that, of people who want to take care of others. So what the measure of success in a health IT system is, did it make it easier for me, and did it make me better at my primary mission, my vocation of taking care of a patient, a sick patient, or a healthy child doing a well baby check, or somebody helping them with case management, if that's what they need, helping them find the rehabilitative place that's convenient for them, that's closer to their house, or that, you know, is a better fit for them and their family. That's where the IT can really help. And so that's how we need, where we want to get it, where it's getting and where it has an opportunity to grow and do even better. And that's where the workforce is going to embrace it and not see it as, you know, the enemy, which I think is where we were, you know, 10 to 15 years ago, to in full disclosure. And I was one of those people. It was, you had to work sort of with it, but not together. It was sort of a competition.
1: And how do you balance, I won't say competing, but different perspectives of the patient and what they want out of that military IT system and what the providers and the clinical side wants out of it?
0: Well, the patient is the most important stakeholder, first and foremost. So if we're not here to support the provider, we're not here to support the IT person, we're not here to support the healthcare executive, we're here to support the patient. So if it's not working for the patient, it's not doing its job. So that always has to be at the forefront. But the physician-patient, the provider-patient relationship is a partnership, so how it has to work together. But I think the opportunity there, to what you're talking about for patients, what they want is, can I book appointments? Can I do scheduling appointing? Can I see my results? Are they in plain language that I can interpret? Again, I shared a little bit on the AI. Many of them, what they love, and where ambient listening began, was from a cardiologist who found, when his dad was ill and he went in and he wasn't able to know what was happening in the patient encounter, and the ability to have him walk out and then show someone else, Google it, that's what patients want. And so it serves both purposes, because happy patients are happy providers. So,
1: well, patients also want to make sure that their information stays private.
0: Right.
1: So as you introduce AI into this very sensitive information ecosystem, how are you making sure that patient information stays private?
0: I'm glad you brought that up, because one of the things, I talked a lot about ambient listening this morning. Every patient, we always offer the patient, we let them know we're going to do it, if they're going to use it, if they consent. Are you comfortable with this? Patients typically do, but they have a right to not have the ambient listening done. But since most do opt for that, it's kept under the same security protocols as everything in HIPAA. As you know, HIPAA came along in the mid-90s. So as we've iterated from paper to digital to now cloud-based artificial intelligence, we still abide by all the safety protocols and the privacy protocols. That's incredibly important to us. Health information is amongst people's most valuable. So we take that incredibly seriously.
1: As you think about all we've talked about today in the military IT, health IT system, are there aspects of what you've learned dealing with the variety of circumstances that you have to deal with that you think civilian health providers should know about?
0: So I think the ability for, you know, what we do, one of the things that we really emphasize that is not always, it varies by health system, is we are a population health based. We care about health, delivering health over healthcare. At the forefront of our mission is, when I'm talking about readiness, which is our primary mission, is to make sure that we have a healthy force that's ready to fight tonight. That if I need to go tell that line commander, if you have 1,000 troopers in your formation, this many of them are ready to fight tonight. So we focus on that. So we're looking at IT in the sense of how can it help inform that knowledge, that information, that, you know, turnaround time, somebody injures their knee. We ask a lot of our soldiers and sailors, airmen, Marines, guardians, they're like professional athletes. So they get if they get a knee sprain, how quickly can I leverage technology to get them their MRI, get them their orthopedics appointment or their physical therapy appointment? And then also be mindful of, well, when's their next deployment cycle? And is this going to fit in? And how soon can I tell the commander? And I think we just because you don't wear a uniform doesn't mean you don't have constraints on your life. So when you asked me how this was a long run up to how can the civilian sector learn from that? Well, people in the private sector have all these same priorities. They want to get back to work. They need to take care of their family. They need to do all those things. Just because they're not in uniform doesn't mean their definition of readiness is different than ours, but they still have readiness. And so how can the civilian healthcare system do it? It should be prioritizing getting people back to the lifestyle they want to get to, be it whatever it is, as quickly as possible. Because again, those patients deserve that just as much as ours do. It's not always national security for them like it is for us, but it doesn't mean it's not any more important.
1: Dr. Stephen Ferreira, thank you so much for joining me today.
0: Thank you.
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6: 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Nights and weekends, we air Washington Nationals, Capitals, and Wizards, and the Navy Midshipmen. 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
7: From ABC News, I'm Chuck Sievertson. The Justice Department stating it will abide by a federal judge's ruling, temporarily freezing the Trump administration's $1.8 billion fund for people claiming injuries from the Biden administration. Republicans at the Capitol indicating to ABC's Jay O'Brien that was a good call. O'Brien asking Texas Senator John Cornyn.
8: Was this a miscalculation of the president?
9: Yes, I guess I'd call it that.
7: Sources last week told ABC News Republicans were worried the fund could hurt them in the November elections. Though gasoline prices were coming down recently after reports of progress in U.S.-Iran negotiations, they could head back up again to a national average of $5 a gallon by July 4th, says Patrick DeHaan, Gas Buddy analyst, adding that the blockades by Iran and the U.S. of the Strait of Hormuz are to blame.
10: North of 95% of the current gyrations in the market are all fed by developments from the Strait.
7: By a federal judge's ruling, temporarily freezing the Trump administration's $1.8 billion fund for people claiming injuries from the Biden administration. Republicans at the Capitol indicating to ABC's Jay O'Brien that was a good call. O'Brien asking Texas Senator John Cornyn.
8: Was this a miscalculation of the president?
9: Yes, I guess I'd call it that.
7: Sources last week told ABC News Republicans were worried the fund could hurt them in the November elections. Though gasoline prices were coming down recently after reports of progress in U.S.-Iran negotiations, they could head back up again to a national average of $5 a gallon by July 4th, says Patrick DeHaan, Gas Buddy analyst, adding that the blockades by Iran and the U.S. of the Strait of Hormuz are to blame.
10: North of 95% of the current gyrations in the market are all fed by developments from the Strait, whether good or negative.
7: He couldn't care less if Iran resumes talks with the U.S. after cutting them off earlier today, says President Trump. But he was busy on the phone today, saying the Israeli prime minister agreed to not attack Lebanon and Hezbollah, the Iran-backed militants, Trump says, agreed to stop attacking Israel. That to try to restart the talks. Confirmed Ebola deaths in Africa doubling since Thursday to 42. Hundreds of confirmed cases in Democratic Republic of Congo and Uganda. Suspected cases now over 1,000. ABC's Matt Rivers.
11: Americans returning home from the DRC, Uganda, and South Sudan must now re-enter the U.S. through one of four airports: Washington Dulles, George Bush in Houston, Atlanta, or JFK.
12: And the screening section was sort of like this makeshift camp.
11: Michael Ruprecht, a medical student working in Uganda, was on his way to Michigan when his flight was rerouted to Dulles International Airport in Virginia.
7: ABC's Matt Rivers. 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
13: It's 9:03 on Monday, June 1st. 68 degrees, cloudy tonight, lows in the 50s. Tomorrow, sunny and nice, highs in the 70s. Good evening, I'm Nick Iannelli. The driver in last week's deadly bus crash on I-95 in Stafford County is now facing more criminal charges. Jing Dong was already charged with two counts of involuntary manslaughter, and now three additional counts of involuntary manslaughter have been added, along with a count of reckless driving. Investigators believe the bus was traveling at a high rate of speed and failed to slow down as traffic backed up near a work zone, triggering a chain reaction crash involving multiple vehicles. It was devastating. It left five people dead and more than 40 injured. We talked about the latest developments with reporter Rebecca Turco with our partners at 7 News. So we don't know yet if the driver slowed down at all as he approached that work zone.
14: One of the investigators actually said that it seems clear that if there was any braking, it wasn't that much, just based on the speed and severity of the collision. But they did say that it's too early yet to know what was happening on board the vehicle.
13: And you've learned more about the driver and his history behind the wheel.
14: Yeah, we know from court records out of Maryland that he was pulled over not even 3 months ago. State police say in Maryland that he was also driving a coach bus at that time and that there were passengers on that bus at the time. Apparently, he was cited for going 72 in a 50-mile-per-hour zone. He is at least accused of doing that before. It's really a question of how much was speed a factor in this case, whether or not there was braking applied. That's certainly something that the NTSB is working to get to the bottom of, and Virginia State Police as well.
13: What's interesting about this, Rebecca, is that there are so many unanswered questions, yet these criminal charges have already been filed. So the investigators must believe that they're on to enough evidence here that he was obviously not driving according to the speed limit or whatever, because otherwise, why would these criminal charges be coming so quickly after the crash?
14: And there is a good deal of evidence that investigators may have that they just haven't released publicly yet. That is a good point of they wouldn't willy-nilly just throw these charges out if they didn't have reason to believe that his actions contributed to the crash. So we know at least preliminarily state police are saying that he failed to slow down heading into that work zone. What we don't know at this point is just how fast the driver was going and how much of an impact really that made in the rest of the unfortunate chain reaction. So we're learning more, but as we learn more, there's still questions that are popping up that investigators are working to get to the bottom of. And there could be a good deal of information that hasn't been released publicly yet, especially as it relates to state police. As they work on their investigation, the law enforcement side of this. And then, of course, NTSB is focusing on the safety act.
13: So what other pieces of evidence do investigators say they're looking for right now?
15: They obviously have a certain narrative and they have pieces of evidence, but what else are they looking for?
14: Well, state police hasn't been, I'll say, forthcoming as it relates to what they're looking for. But we know from NTSB, they're looking at highway factors like lighting. They're looking at potential mechanical factors, potential human factors. They're working to collect details about road conditions at the time. So they're looking into a little bit of everything as they work to get to the bottom of exactly how all of this happened, because their focus is making sure that something like this doesn't happen again. On state police's end, we know that accident reconstruction teams, obviously, anytime you have a deadly crash, they'll spend a lengthy amount of time afterward to try and figure out what led to all of this. So we know that investigators on that end are probably combing through the evidence that they collected from the crash scene. And we know from the Commonwealth's Attorney's Office that additional charges could be pending. We know additional charges were added today. So all of this, as they collect more and more evidence, if any of that evidence points toward the bus driver, they're going to work to continue to add on those charges.
13: All right, Rebecca, thank you so much for your time. We appreciate it.
14: Thank you, Nick.
13: That's reporter Rebecca Turco with our partners at 7 News. The final civil trial tied to the Key Bridge collapse in Baltimore is on hold. The judge has paused the case, ordering both sides to explain why the remaining economic loss claims should move forward. Baltimore City, Baltimore County, and local businesses are suing the owners and operators of the cargo ship Dolly, which crashed into the bridge in March of 2024. Most other cases, including those brought by the state of Maryland, have been settled already.
16: Everyone knew that there were going to be a lot of settlements in the week leading up to trial, and that there was a possibility that everyone could settle and the case could end before trial. So that was a possibility, but the way that this played out was a little bit unusual. Almost everyone settled, but the few remaining claims that did not settle basically now have a couple of weeks to hash out whether their claims are legally viable before the judge will decide whether they go to trial. So it's legally complicated. It was a little bit unexpected the way it went down. We were hoping to hear opening statements, and instead we got another delay.
13: That's reporter Maddie O'Neill, who's covering the story for The Banner.
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13: Traffic and weather on WTOP. Rich Hunter's in the traffic center.
19: I will start you off in Prince George's County. Checking for a crash reported to be in the intersection southbound US 301 at Governor's Bridge Road. Police and fire headed that way. You may already see some response on scene, so be extra careful approaching. On US 50 between the Beltway and the Bay Bridge, for now you're moving well. They may be getting prepared to set up some overnight road work on the Bay Bridge. We will keep you posted. Heaviest volume has been on southbound 29. In Montgomery County, as you head south to Maryland 200 and head down towards Stewart Lane, single file to the left, get you by the work zone in the milling and paving project. And be aware, no access to Cherry Hill Road, that off-ramp, that is actually blocked as part of that work. 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Affordable never looks so good. I'm Rich Hunter, your next update in about 10 minutes.
13: We've got the forecast with 7 News. First Alert meteorologist Steve Rudin.
20: Evening forecast looks just fine. We'll see temperatures fall from the 70s into the 60s and by overnight into the 50s. Can't rule out a chance for a stray shower, especially west of D.C. along the I-81 corridor. The metro area should stay totally dry. Now, as we head into the day tomorrow, 73 to 78, a good-looking day. Lots of sunshine is back on Wednesday, 82 to 87 degrees and warmer yet on Thursday. We're in the upper 80s to lower 90s. I'm 7 News meteorologist Steve Rudin in the First Alert Weather Center.
13: It is 67 degrees in Manassas, 69 in Frederick, Maryland, and 67 outside of our studios, brought to you by Long Fence. 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
21: Arlington remains one of the most expensive apartment rental markets in the area and in the nation. Arlington Now reports the median rental rate was just over $2,600 last month. That's down 1.4% year over year, but it's still the fifth most expensive in the country. The other expensive locations are all in California. Bechtel continues to grow its headquarters in Reston. The Washington Business Journal says the engineering company is adding even more space in Reston Town Center. And did you get sticker shock recently when you took your pet to the vet? Bank of America found prices for vet services rose almost 6% in April compared to the same time last year. On Wall Street Monday, the Dow Jones Industrial Average up 46 points. The S&P 500 added 19. The NASDAQ climbed 114 points. John Werdock, WTOP News.
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18: Montgomery County Executive Mark Elrich joined county council members to sign four bills into law. Measures, he says, are aimed at protecting a large share of residents, especially immigrants. WTOP's Kate Ryan has that story.
22: Montgomery County Executive Mark Elrich was joined by County Council President Natalie Fanny Gonzalez at the bill signing on four measures directed at the county's immigrant population. Fanny Gonzalez noted,
23: over 30% of the people who live in this county, they're immigrants, just like me.
22: A bill sponsored by Councilmember Kristen Mink bars ICE from using county facilities as staging areas.
24: That has been happening since before I wrote the bill, and it was the reason for writing the bill. We know that ICE stages in parking lots, both county and non-public parking lots.
22: Another bill makes it easier for families to recover vehicles after the owner has been taken into custody by ICE. Councilmember Kate Stewart.
25: As family members are dealing with locating, reaching, trying to figure out where their loved ones were taken, at the same time, they had to figure out where their vehicles were.
22: Kate Ryan, WTOP News.
7: ABC News, I'm Chuck Sievertson. He couldn't care less if Iran resumes talks with the U.S. after cutting them off earlier today. This is President Trump also saying that Israeli Prime Minister Netanyahu told him on the phone that Israel will not send troops into Beirut or attack Lebanon. And Trump also saying Hezbollah told him they'll stop attacks on Israel. Gasoline prices were coming down recently after reports of progress in U.S.-Iran negotiations. Patrick DeHaan, Gas Buddy analyst.
10: It's still not impossible that later this summer, even ahead of July 4, that we could see the national average pressing $5 a gallon.
7: The Justice Department says it will abide by a federal judge's temporary freezing of the Trump administration's special $1.8 billion fund aimed at paying people claiming they were wronged by the Biden administration. State of Florida suing OpenAI, claiming the company knowingly released and aggressively marketed ChatGPT while concealing serious risks. This is ABC News.
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32: It's 9:14. I'm Nick Iannelli. Thanks for being with us tonight. The Pentagon is turning to an unlikely group of companies in a race to build the next generation of military drones. Startups, including one built by a former drone racing champion and another that once tracked golf course conditions, are competing for a share of more than $1 billion in defense contracts. The effort comes as military leaders look to catch up, pointing to conflicts in places like Ukraine and the Middle East that have shown the impact of small drones on the battlefield. With us live to talk more is Washington Post reporter Ian Duncan. Ian, thanks for coming on tonight. We appreciate it.
33: Yeah, of course.
32: So why is the Pentagon putting so much urgency behind these low-cost drones now?
33: Yeah, like as you said, the war in Ukraine really kind of showed what these systems are capable of. The Ukrainians really out of necessity started experimenting with these very cheap drones that use technology that before was more associated with racing, and realized it was a kind of way of basically delivering bombs very quickly and precisely across the battlefield. And they've just put them to such great use that the rest of the world and the leaders at the Pentagon are kind of sitting up and taking notice. And you know, shooting down one of these things can be really expensive using conventional systems. And so there's sort of a cost imperative that's driving what the Pentagon is doing here.
32: How far behind would you say the United States is in this? As you say, the U.S. would normally pay millions of dollars for big missiles or something like that. But if you can do the same thing with small drones like other countries are doing, then why not?
33: Yeah, so the military does have some systems. They've kind of reverse engineered some of the systems that foreign countries have developed. But, you know, Ukraine is building millions of these things. And even under the initiative that I was writing about, they're sort of talking in the scale here on the order of hundreds of thousands. So definitely nowhere near what the scale of what's happening in Ukraine.
18: So let's talk about how the government is planning on doing this. This competition is bringing in startups and other unconventional organizations to build these drones. How big of a shift is that from the military's traditional contractors?
33: Yeah, it's definitely different. It was quite striking when I sort of started looking into who are some of these companies. And, you know, some of them do have a track record in defense, but a lot of them have really kind of pivoted into this from other drone businesses once the war in Ukraine started and they started to see an opportunity. And so the way the Pentagon is doing this is it's kind of like almost this like reality TV competition where they're inviting in a few dozen companies at a time to go sort of head-to-head in these test missions with real military pilots. And then they get scored and graded, and there's kind of like a public leaderboard that people can follow along to see like who's up and who's down and who's delivered drones under these contracts. And it's all moving incredibly quickly as well. And that's the other key thing for the Pentagon is they don't want to hang around and waste time.
18: So how hard is it for a company that makes drones to, let's say, track conditions on golf courses to turn those drones into something that can be used in an active war zone? It must be something of a shift or a challenge for a company that makes regular drones for everyday people to make drones for the military.
33: Yeah, there's definitely some differences, obviously, especially when it comes to arming these systems. But like one of the companies that I looked at has a sort of a technology to coordinate lots of drones to fly to do light shows. And then you can take that technology and coordinate lots of drones to launch attacks all at the same time. And so this is what has got the Pentagon kind of really interested in this, is that there are lots of applications out there that don't sort of at first blush maybe look like they are military applications, but could be quite interesting on the battlefield.
18: So, Ian, how would you say this whole system is changing the way wars are fought across the world?
33: I mean, clearly in Ukraine, this is sort of a huge facet of that conflict now. One of the kind of notes of caution, I would say, that I heard in reporting this story was, you know, Ukraine is a very specific conflict. It's two countries that border one another, locked in this fairly sort of slow-moving, almost stalemate. The US is much more likely to be fighting a long way from its own borders, has, you know, a huge air force still that is very capable, has artillery. And so what we might see in other conflicts might not look exactly like what we're seeing in Ukraine. But I think the current leadership at the Pentagon is pretty convinced that one way or another, these kinds of systems are going to play a pretty huge role in any future conflict.
18: All right, Ian, really appreciate your time on this very interesting topic. Thank you so much.
33: Yeah, thank you.
18: That's Washington Post reporter Ian Duncan. Traffic and weather, Rich Hunter's in the traffic center.
19: All right, new crash in Prince George's County. It's going to be southbound 301 near the intersection with the Harborway and Governor Bridge Road. It's along the left side. You squeeze right to get by, so heads up for a response on scene. Now, on the Beltway in Tysons on the inner loop, just past the interchange for 123, crash initially blocked most of the roadway. It looks like they've now pretty much got it confined to the right shoulder, what's left of it. So delays have quickly eased out with all lanes open, so good news there. Rest of the Beltway through Maryland and Virginia so far without incident or delay. Back in Montgomery County, work now set up on New Hampshire Avenue in both directions near Powder Mill Road, so just north of the Capitol Beltway, down to a single right lane in each direction. This more milling and paving, And of course, we know about the milling and paving on southbound 29 between Maryland 200, the ICC, and Stewart Lane, where you squeeze by single file to the left. 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I'm Rich Hunter, your next update in about 10 minutes.
18: Let's get to the forecast and 7 News. First Alert meteorologist Steve Rudin. Steve, the main word I would think when looking at this is comfort. We're feeling comfortable right now.
0: Yes, and we're definitely getting spoiled with low humidity and very comfortable temperatures considering today the first day of June and meteorological summer. We'll see our temperatures this evening and overnight drop down into the 50s, and by early tomorrow morning will be a chilly start, but we won't stay there very long. Lots of sunshine in the forecast tomorrow, 73 to 78 degrees, and we'll save the 80s for Wednesday with plenty of sun once again. Now, we're in the upper 80s to lower 90s on Thursday, and by Friday, I wouldn't be surprised if most of the area at least 90 degrees. And we'll stay in that 90-degree range moving into Saturday with a chance for some thunderstorms by Sunday. At this hour, it is 70 degrees in Tysons, at 68 Anacostia, and 66 degrees Silver Spring.
18: Thank you, Steve. We are brought to you by Len the Plumber Heating and Air, trusted same-day service 7 days a week. A controversial flag near the White House is staying put, at least for now. As WTOP's Kyle Cooper tells us, a federal judge has declined to order its removal.
2: The flag says 8647, the same phrase former FBI Director James Comey posted on Instagram made out of seashells. Comey faces a criminal case that claims the post was meant to provoke violence against President Trump. Federal Judge Randolph Moss, in his order, says the government's attempt to get the flag removed seeks to squelch core political speech without any basis for concluding the speech actually threatens the life or safety of the president. The group Accountability Now has been flying the flag for 2 weeks and has another 2 weeks on its permit, allowing the public demonstration. Kyle Cooper, WTOP News.
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18: 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Rob Woodfork, the Nationals are struggling here.
8: Yeah, that late rally they need actually just got a little more complicated.
9: Swing a drive deep right center. Back goes Wood to the warning track looking up, and there it goes. Another home run for the Marlins against Henry here in the ninth. That makes it 7-3. Stowers with a two-run shot, his fourth of the year. And the Marlins have busted it open with two long balls.
8: Yes, they have. Dave Jagler on 1500 AM. Miami with 6 unanswered runs. It's a 7-3 lead. Still not even in the bottom of the ninth inning. Still one out in the top of the ninth. Cade Cavalli tossed 6 strikeouts in his 5 innings of 5-hit, 2-run ball with 3 walks all in a rough first inning he overcame. The Nats haven't scored since Curtis Meade's RBI single to end the third inning. So the Bats need to wake up if they're going to get their first walk-off win of the season. Local products, Francis Tiafo tied a French Open record by playing his third straight five-set match. He will not break that record because Matteo Arnaldi won a five-hour, 26-minute marathon to advance to the quarterfinals. It's the first time in the Open era. Three Italian men will play in the quarterfinals of a major. For Tiafo, this one has to be frustrating. He led the fourth set 4-1. This was perhaps his best shot at his elusive first Grand Slam title in a men's draw that saw Novak Djokovic and Jannik Sinner bow out early. June 1st, always a big day on the NFL calendar. This one was bananas, folks. Two blockbuster trades. Myles Garrett, the first player to win Defensive Player of the Year in nearly 30 years to change teams the next season. He's now free of Cleveland in a deal that makes him an L.A. Ram. The Eagles sent A.J. Brown to the Patriots, as expected, getting back a first-round pick in 2028 and a conditional fifth-rounder in next year's draft. Rob Woodfork, WTOP Sports.
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32: 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Rich Hunter's in the traffic center.
19: All right, Nick, our top traffic issues right now over in Bowie. Southbound 301 near the intersection of Harbor Way and Governor Bridge Road. Crash remains along the left side. You squeeze right to get by. On the Beltway in Virginia, inner loop just north of 123. That crash completely wrapped up and cleared. All lanes are open. And road work set up. George Washington Parkway southbound as you approach the Key Bridge where they're doing the ongoing work, long-term work on those wooden guardrails. There you get by, single file to the right. 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I'm Rich Hunter, your next update in about 10 minutes.
32: Cloudy tonight and cool with lows in the 50s. Tomorrow sunny and very nice with highs in the mid-70s.
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32: Good evening, I'm Nick Iannelli. Tariq King is our producer. Iran says it's breaking off talks with the United States, raising new questions about efforts to end the war and reopen the Strait of Hormuz after recent U.S. and Israeli military strikes, including escalating fighting in Lebanon. President Trump now says Israel and Hezbollah have agreed to dial back fighting after he held talks with Israeli Prime Minister Benjamin Netanyahu today. News Nation correspondent Robert Sherman has more from Qatar.
15: Iran trying to take a tougher posture here against the United States, with Iranian state media
7: public claiming that Iran is prepared to walk away from these negotiations over what Iran is claiming to be ceasefire violations, both here in the Gulf, but also more pointedly, the fighting that is still taking place in Lebanon itself. This comes from Iran's foreign minister today, in which they said the ceasefire between Iran and the U.S. is unequivocally a ceasefire on all fronts, including in Lebanon. Its violation on one front is a violation of the ceasefire on all fronts. The U.S. and Israel are responsible for the consequences of any violation. This is all coming as President Trump has asked for a few more amendments to be put into motion in order to change some of the parameters to try and get towards a 60-day memorandum of understanding and a ceasefire, especially as it relates to the Strait of Hormuz. And in terms of what his red lines are, here's what he said.
10: I would rather get a deal because we can open the strait immediately upon signing. One guarantee that I have to have is that there will be no nuclear weapons. They've agreed to that. If you're going to be in a hurry, you're not going to make a good deal. And slowly but surely, we're getting, I think, what we want. And if we don't get what we want, we're going to end it a different way.
7: So there's new uncertainty as to exactly where all these negotiations go, with the president reportedly kicking this proposal back over to the Iranian side for some changes here. But then you have this state media reporting coming out saying Iran is prepared to walk away from all of this. Uncertain times.
32: That's News Nation correspondent Robert Sherman. The driver in last week's deadly bus crash on I-95 in Stafford County is facing more criminal charges. Jing Dong was already charged with two counts of involuntary manslaughter. Now, three additional counts of that have been added, along with a count of reckless driving. Investigators say the bus was traveling at a high rate of speed and failed to slow down as traffic backed up near a work zone, triggering a chain reaction crash involving multiple vehicles. Five people were killed. More than 40 were injured. Here's ABC News correspondent Andrew Dimbert.
15: The driver of that deadly bus crash on I-95 in Virginia now facing criminal charges as we learn more about the victims killed. Virginia State Police charging 48-year-old Jing Dong of Staten Island with felony counts of involuntary manslaughter.
16: Multiple people jumping out of windows, multiple vehicles on fire.
15: The deadly chain reaction crash happening early Friday morning in Stafford County, Virginia. Video showing survivors climbing through windows of the smoke-filled bus as first responders raced to the scene. Investigators say the bus traveling from New York to Charlotte failed to slow down for traffic backed up near a work zone, slamming into several vehicles before overturning, killing five and injuring more than 40 others. And new details about the lives lost. Relatives say four of the victims were members of the Donsev family from Massachusetts, a mother, father, and their two children, headed to a wedding in South Carolina with a car full of homemade desserts. The NTSB now trying to determine what caused the bus driver to plow into the backup, saying speed may have played a factor.
17: The driver, who was injured in the crash, remains hospitalized while in police custody. His court date will be set once he's released from the hospital. He's facing up to 20 years behind bars if convicted.
32: That's ABC News correspondent Andrew Dimbert. A major reversal from the Trump administration. It is backing away from plans for the president's nearly $1.8 billion anti-weaponization fund aimed at compensating allies of Trump who say they were targeted by the Justice Department unfairly. WTOP's Mitchell Miller today on the Hill.
20: The Justice Department has released a statement saying it will abide by a Virginia federal judge's recent ruling that temporarily blocked the fund from moving ahead, even though the administration disagrees with the decision. Many Republicans, including Senate Majority Leader John Thune, have made it clear they never liked the idea of the fund, which could potentially give payouts to January 6 rioters who attacked police. The Senate's top Democrat, Chuck Schumer, says he doesn't trust the president and still believes lawmakers need to block a fund like this with legislation.
21: If Trump and Republicans are truly abandoning this corrupt scheme, they should have zero problem banning it in law.
20: On Capitol Hill, Mitchell Miller, WTOP News.
32: In Virginia, Governor Abigail Spanberger has signed new legislation into law outlining how the events of the January 6th Capitol riot should be taught in the state's public schools.
22: Pretty novel stuff. I haven't seen this in any other state. What Virginia's going to do is order its Board of Education in Richmond, the next time they come up with social studies, civics, history curriculum, to make sure they got the best textbooks and the best educational tools to ensure that they are teaching recent history accurately, and the law specifies an accurate teaching of the January 6th Capitol insurrection. Obviously, that's not happening in a vacuum. It happens amid constant whitewashing and lies about the Capitol siege from some parts of the political spectrum. Virginia wants to get ahead of that. Other states may follow.
32: That's WTOP contributor and Midas Touch Chief Washington correspondent Scott McFarlane. He says opponents of that legislation claim the bill pushes a left-wing agenda. A federal appeals court here in Washington has ruled against the Trump administration's ban on transgender people serving in the military. Defense Secretary Pete Hegseth is vowing to appeal.
0: The ruling comes nearly 16 months after a group of transgender soldiers first sued to block the Pentagon's ban. In a 2-1 decision today, the D.C. Circuit Court of Appeals found the policy was likely unconstitutional and, quote, appears to be driven by the bare desire to harm a politically unpopular group. While the decision barred the Pentagon from expelling transgender soldiers, the court did allow the ban on transgender recruits from joining the military. In response to today's ruling, Secretary of Defense Pete Hegseth wrote on social media, "See you at the Supreme Court." Peter Haralambos, ABC News.
30: WTOP. News. Happens. Here.
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6: It's 9:38. Traffic and weather on WTOP to the traffic center and Rich Hunter.
7: All right, authorities remain with the crash and buoy on southbound 301 at the intersection with Harbor Way and Governor Bridge Road. You stay right to get by. It looks like you have at least two right lanes now getting by the crash cleanup. However, you cannot make the left turn from southbound 301 to Harbor Way, and folks northbound cannot make the left turn from northbound Crane Highway to go onto Governor Bridge Road. So just be aware. You are kind of tangled up there as a result. Now, elsewhere, if you're traveling on US 50 itself, for now you're in good shape in both directions between Annapolis and Northeast Washington. Latest works on the setup is in Myersville in Frederick County, 70 eastbound just east of the interchange for US 7 or Maryland 17 Myersville. Single file right past the work there. Heaviest volume by far has been on southbound 29 headed south of Maryland 200 towards Stewart Lane. Single file left past the milling and paving. Doing the same on New Hampshire Avenue in both directions, approaching Pattern Mill Road. We're down to a single right lane each way. 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I'm Rich Hunter, your next update in about 10 minutes.
6: 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Here's 7 News First Alert meteorologist Steve Rudin.
8: Clouds are going to win out as we move through the evening. Temperatures will fall through the 60s. Eventually, they'll land in the 50s by early tomorrow morning. Now, there is a chance for a stray shower west of D.C. This would be mainly along the I-81 corridor. If anything actually does develop, it's not going to be very heavy, and it's not going to last very long. Tomorrow is going to be a beautiful day. Low humidity, lots of sunshine, winds from the north at 5 to 15. High temperatures, 73 to 78 degrees. Tomorrow night, we have mainly clear skies. Chilly temperatures in the upper 40s in our far northern and western suburbs. Will be in the 50s inside the Beltway for the District, Arlington, and Alexandria. Wednesday, mostly sunny skies, a little bit warmer. Temperature range anywhere between 82 and 87 degrees. And that stickiness factor is going to become more noticeable by Thursday. Also, even warmer temperatures, upper 80s to lower 90s. We'll stay in the upper 80s to lower 90s with sunshine on Friday, but the weekend not looking so great. A better chance for showers and thunderstorms. It's not a total washout, but we'll watch it closely over the coming days. I'm 7 News meteorologist Steve Rudin in the First Alert Weather Center.
6: Really comfortable. Temperatures in the 60s. It's 64 in Lanham, 68 degrees in Arlington, 65 outside WTOP studios. Money News with John Warduck.
9: Hilton is launching a new chain of hotels. The McLean Company is calling the chain Undergraduate by Hilton. The chain will eventually have more than 400 locations, mostly in college towns, and Hilton plans to give the hotels a college vibe, right down to the small fridges you might find in a college dorm room. Bethesda Co-op has closed after a half century in business. The neighborhood store in the Cabin John area closed its doors for good Sunday. Stocks started June with gains as the major three averages all notched record closing highs. The Dow up 46 points on Monday. The S&P adding 19. The Nasdaq climbing 114. And consumers are looking to trim their grocery bills these days, and they're going to low-price retailers like Dollar General. That company could have more to say about consumers on Tuesday when it cracks open its books. John Wardock, WTOP News.
6: Serena Williams announced she's returning to pro tennis after 4 years away. And in today's DC Sports Filtered, Rob Woodfork says the moment deserves celebration and also a hard truth.
10: Let's start here. Serena is one of those rare athletes who needs only one name. And there's a reason for that. 23 Grand Slam singles titles, 14 more in Grand Slam doubles, 4 Olympic gold medals, and 7 Wimbledon championships. Her legacy is already

0: already long cemented. So when she says she's coming back to play doubles at the HSBC Championships at Queen's Club in London next week on a grass court on Wimbledon's front porch, it's a huge deal. And worth noting, as recently as last year, she wrote on social media, OMG, y'all, I'm not coming back. Yet here we are. The celebration is warranted, even during the French Open. The sport is thriving with new stars and new energy, and Serena stepping back into that conversation only adds to it. But here's the hard truth. At 44, in doubles, 4 years removed, it's far easier for the greatest of all time to subtract from her legacy than to add to it. The Jordan in a Wizards jersey cautionary tale exists for a reason. The GOAT coming back is must-see. The exit just needs to be worthy of the entrance. I'm Rob Woodfork, and that's DC Sports Filter.
1: 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The Justice Department stating it will abide by a federal judge's ruling temporarily freezing the Trump administration's $1.8 billion.

0: Sniper Case, examining the investigation that impacted our region and the law enforcement response that brought it to a close. 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
1: WTOP at 1204. The Tuesday morning, 2nd of June, 2026. Clear, comfortable, the low 50 to 55, according to Steve. And mostly sunny later this Tuesday, 73 to 77 for the high. Nice day. 60 straight up right now. Good morning to you. I'm Dean Lane. We do indeed thank you for taking us along for the early morning ride this midnight hour. We begin locally with the driver in last week's deadly bus crash on I-95 in Stafford County, now facing more criminal charges Tuesday morning, we understand, this hour. Jing Dong was already charged with two counts of involuntary manslaughter in the case. You may remember that. Now, three additional counts of involuntary manslaughter have been added, along with a count of reckless driving. Investigators believe the bus was traveling, they say, at a high rate of speed at the time, failing to slow down as traffic backed up near a work zone, triggering a chain reaction crash involving multiple vehicles. That incident left five people dead and more than 40 injured. The driver remains hospitalized with injuries this Tuesday morning. Reporter Rebecca Turco with our partners at 7 News joining WTOP about the driver's history.
2: We know from court records out of Maryland that he was pulled over not even 3 months ago. State police say in Maryland that he was also driving a coach bus at that time and that there were passengers on that bus at the time. Apparently, he was cited for going 72 in a 50-mile-per-hour zone. He is at least accused of doing that before. It's really a question of how much was speed a factor in this case, whether or not there was braking applied. That's certainly something that the NTSB is working to get to the bottom of, and Virginia State Police as well.
1: WTOP News Time, 12:05. Now, at the same time, new details are emerging this week, this morning, about the training and experience required of drivers in general before they get behind the wheel like this. WTOP's Luke Lukard with that angle.
3: All drivers must have a commercial driver's license, but they must also have a passenger endorsement, according to Scott Michael, the president of the United Motor Coach Association.
4: There's a new entry-level driver training requirement that the feds have put in place back in 22 that requires that you go through the curriculum. And
3: the NTSB is investigating whether English language proficiency had anything to do with the crash. Jing Dong was licensed in New York.
4: A lot of talk about the English language proficiency. That is a requirement that has been in place for a number of years, and some states have done a better job of enforcing that than others.
3: The crash happened at around 2:30 a.m. in a work zone, and investigators believe the bus failed to slow down.
4: They do require you to limit the number of hours that you can operate and then take a break. And the break needs to be long enough that you can get a meaningful rest.
3: It's not clear if fatigue was a contributing factor in this crash, though. Luke Luger, WTOP News.
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5: School day.
1: Prince George's County Executive Aisha Braveboy this week naming her choice for the next school superintendent, and it's a familiar name. She made the announcement on Monday in Largo. The nomination comes nearly a year after former superintendent Millard House stepped down following a vote of no confidence, you may remember, from the teachers union at that time. The Board of Education has to sign off now before Braveboy's pick becomes official. Let's get details now from WTOP's Alan Etter this morning.
6: I stand before you to announce my selection and nomination of Dr. Sean Joseph.
7: I accept this responsibility with total humility and gratitude.
8: Sean Joseph's name might sound familiar. He's been the interim school superintendent for almost a year and was deputy superintendent for 2 years. He's been an assistant professor at Howard University, but he began his career as a classroom teacher in Montgomery County. He became visibly emotional in accepting this challenge in Prince George's County.
7: You know, as I've been reunited with Prince George's County Public Schools, you know, something has been reignited.
8: All right. Joseph said he realizes the real financial challenges ahead and says he'll face them with honesty, discipline, transparency, and unity. In Largo, Alan Etter, WTOP News.
1: Tuesday morning, June 2nd. Thanks for taking the midnight hour ride with us here at WTOP, where the time now, to be exact, is 12:08.
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1: Good weather on the 8th. Send a good Tuesday morning to Robert Workman in the WTOP Traffic Center. Good morning, Dean. Outer loop of the Beltway slows before the American Legion Bridge. Road work starts near the Claire Barton Parkway, blocks the right and center lanes as you head across the American Legion Bridge. And the work zone goes all the way down to the Dulles Toll Road. Pretty long stretch where you only have one left lane getting by through there. So that's going to cost you a few minutes between Bethesda and Tysons. Interloop, your through lanes are open. I still see the work on the on and off ramps at the Georgetown Pike, but you'll be able to get to the American Legion Bridge without too much trouble. North on 270, you're okay from the Beltway out through Rockville and Gaithersburg. No issues reported on 495 over towards College Park. They are doing some work on the outer loop of the Beltway north of 450 Annapolis Road in New Carrollton. That's in the right lane. Also working in both directions on New Hampshire Avenue north of the Beltway. Stay to the right between the Beltway, basically, and Lockwood Drive. And they're working southbound on 29 towards White Oak with just one left lane open through there. Selling your car? Watch out for fake payments, unsafe meetups, endless haggling, or you could just sell to Fitzgerald and know exactly who you're dealing with. 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I'm Robert Workman, your next traffic report in 10 minutes.
10: And over to Steve Dunn with a look at that forecast this morning for us Tuesday here at WTOP.
11: Northerly winds will keep our temperatures and humidity levels down today. Highs this afternoon, 73 to 78 degrees, just a little bit below normal for this time of year. Mainly clear and comfortable overnight. It'll be a little bit cool for some come tomorrow morning with temperatures in the upper 40s to middle to upper 50s. Coolest temperatures north and west of D.C. Highs rebound quickly on Wednesday, 82 to 87. We're in the upper 80s to lower 90s on Thursday and lower 90s on Friday. I'm 7 News meteorologist Steve Rudin in the First Alert Weather Center.
10: 60 degrees Hyattsville, 62 Herndon, 63 this check in the midnight hour. Foggy bottom. Tuesday morning, June 2nd, we're at 60 straight up and holding right now in our nation's capital. With the time now to be exact, 12:10 on WTOP. 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Don Wardock here to kick off your business week this morning.
12: Arlington remains one of the most expensive apartment rental markets in the area and in the nation. Arlington now reports the median rental rate was just over $2,600 last month. That's down 1.4% year over year, but it's still the fifth most expensive in the country. The other expensive locations are all in California. Bechtel continues to grow its headquarters in Reston. The Washington Business Journal says the engineering company is adding even more space in Reston Town Center. And did you get sticker shock recently when you took your pet to the vet? Bank of America found prices for vet services rose almost 6% in April compared to the same time last year. On Wall Street Monday, the Dow Jones Industrial Average up 46 points. The S&P 500 added 19. The NASDAQ climbed 114 points. John Wardock, WTOP News.
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16: This is Bishop Michael Burbage of the Catholic Diocese of Arlington. The first of the Ten Commandments states, I am the Lord your God. You shall not have strange gods before me. All of us experience the temptation to worship idols in our own lives. Anytime that we feel the urge to heed the commands or expectations of the world, God should be the center of our attention and concern, not empty appeals of celebrities, political figures, or otherworldly figures. We belong to Christ and are called to reject empty priorities and follow God's ways and commands. Under the threat of death, Peter and the apostle said, we must obey God rather than men. Inspired by their courage and example, may we reject the untruth. Inspired by their courage and example, may we reject the untruths and empty promises of the world. Instead, may we follow God's ways and the joy of the gospel, no matter the cost.
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1: Good Tuesday morning. Welcome in for the ride. If you're just joining us, clear overnight low 50 to 55, says Steve. Mostly sunny later today. A really nice day on Tuesday expected, 73 to 77. We've dropped a degree, 59 in our nation's capital. Good morning to you. I'm Dean Lane. Welcome in. Glad you're with us.
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1: Now, this Tuesday morning, to the escalating turmoil inside CBS News Magazine 60 Minutes, veteran correspondent Scott Pelley this week openly accusing CBS News editor-in-chief Barry Weiss of trying to kill the iconic news magazine during the 10th staff meeting that was taking place with the new executive producer, Nick Bilton. Now, the developments here come after a wave of firings announced last week, you may remember. Veteran executive producer Tanya Simon was replaced at that time with Bilton, who has roots in tech reporting. Two correspondents, Sharon Alfonsi and Cecilia Vega on 60 Minutes, were also dismissed recently. CNN chief media analyst Ryan Stelter on WTOP with the latest on the intense meeting.
19: It's been called an eruption by Scott Pelley, one that's reflecting the severe tensions inside 60 Minutes. You all mentioned how popular this news magazine is. It's an institution in the United States. But Barry Weiss is on a mission to really renovate CBS News in the digital age. She's been given this task and really given this mandate by Paramount CEO David Ellison to refresh, to rethink all of CBS News. Even 60 Minutes, given the show's number one status in the ratings, Weiss and her deputy have argued now is the time to renovate it from a position of strength. Don't wait for the ratings to erode. Don't wait for the show to be in trouble. Go ahead and renovate it now. So that is the thinking behind this overhaul. Whether it's the right move or the wrong move, I don't know. But Scott Pelley certainly channeling how his colleagues feel and speaking out against the changes, demanding explanations for last week's firings, and saying that Weiss and Bilton, the new boss of the show, they don't know what they're doing. So the fallout here, we don't know what it's going to be, but it's going to be significant. After all, Pelley is one of the best-known journalists in America. He's supposed to be back on the show this fall, and right now we don't know if that's going to happen or not.
20: Talk about the hiring of Nick Bilton. He does not really have much experience at all in regular news reporting, does he?
19: That's right. Bilton is a tech reporter. I worked with him when we overlapped at the New York Times and then later at Vanity Fair. He has done a lot of tech journalism over the years, but more recently he pivoted toward documentaries, making films for HBO and Netflix, and trying his hand as a Hollywood screenwriter. So now he's all of a sudden back in journalism in a big way, accepting a job that frankly nobody would turn down to run 60 Minutes. And Barry Weiss picked him specifically because he's an outsider, because he comes from the tech world, because he doesn't have a history at CBS. She views those as positives. Obviously, Pelley views those as negatives. You know, this is part of a broader phenomenon we're seeing in media. How can these old-fashioned institutions reinvent themselves? Can they do it with the existing staff? Or do they need to bring in new people? It's interesting, last week, Weiss and Bilton both used a line that reminds me of Silicon Valley. They said, you have to disrupt yourself or you will be disrupted. And I think that's the thinking, but whether it's right or wrong remains to be seen.
21: And Brian, if we kind of zoom out on all of this, why this matters to broader audiences. I mean, what Scott Pelley did, what Sharon Alfonsi posted last week after she was fired, this is about what they say is trying to protect journalism, trying to protect fairness, trying to protect journalists being objective and not trying to have politics seep into journalism in such a direct way and so specifically.
19: Right. There's a total breakdown in trust here between the management and the journalists. Pelley says that his boss is trying to kill 60 Minutes, neuter it. And the implication is to try to please President Trump. We know Trump watches 60 Minutes. He rails against 60 Minutes. He sued the program in 2024. He won a settlement in 2025, even though it was a frivolous lawsuit. So there's this sense that Paramount is trying to curry favor with the president, partly because Paramount's trying to buy CNN and the rest of Warner Bros. Discovery, and that deal needs Trump administration approval. But when I speak with management sources at CBS, they say those factors are really not on the minds of Weiss and Bilton. They say that that political pressure is not something that is actually influencing the news. Ultimately, it's up to viewers and readers and listeners to decide when they watch 60 Minutes, when they read CBS News articles. Do they sense that political motivations are at play? Or do they see the network providing aggressive coverage of the Trump administration? When I asked Bilton about this last week, he said to me the 60 Minutes program will continue to aggressively cover all things Trump, but ultimately viewers will decide if he's living up to that or not.
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23: Might see some police activity northbound on DC 295 between Pennsylvania Avenue and Benning Road. Watch for a little bit of a slowdown through there and some flashing lights. Going along New York Avenue from the 3rd Street Tunnel out towards Bladensburg Road and continuing out into Prince George's County, your lanes are reported open. No issues on the BW Parkway or Route 50 heading out towards the Beltway. West on 50, they're doing some road work out near 424 in Davidsonville. Right and center lanes are blocked, a little bit of a delay, and then you're better from Bowie coming in towards 495. Outer loop of the Beltway. Way up near 450. They're doing some construction in the right lane. Inner loop looks good as you head down past Joint Base Andrews and across the Wilson Bridge. I'm Robert Workman. Your next traffic report in 10 minutes.
10: Now let's take you over to Steve for the forecast. Looking pretty good as we roll into this overnight early morning.
11: Very nice weather on this Tuesday. Daytime highs later this afternoon, 73 to 78 degrees with winds from the north at 5 to 15. Humidity levels will definitely stay in check, so no problems there. Mainly clear and comfortably cool overnight in the 50s come early tomorrow morning. Mostly sunny on your Wednesday, 82 to 87 degrees. By Thursday, we're in the upper 80s to lower 90s. Heat will continue to build on Friday. It's a bit more humid, so that's stickiness factor returns lower 90s. I'm 7 News meteorologist Steve Rudin in the First Alert Weather Center.
10: Right now we're at 60 degrees, Gaithersburg 62, Arlington 59, Atlanta midnight hour, Tuesday morning, 2nd of June. We're at 59 and holding this time around outside the WTOP studios. And coming right up for you this morning on WTOP.
21: 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I'm Kate Ryan.
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0: News happens here.
10: This week, a federal judge, we hear, is declining, apparently, to order the removal of a flag reading 8647 flown near the White House.
27: The Secret Service and court records call for the flag flying at the corner of Pennsylvania and Constitution Avenues to be taken down because it may incite violence against President Trump. However, federal Judge Randolph Moss says in his order the government seems to be attempting to squelch core political speech without any basis that the phrase or the flag actually threatens the life or safety of the president. 8647 is the same phrase former FBI Director James Comey posted on Instagram made out of seashells. He is now facing criminal charges. The group Accountability Now put the flag up about 2 weeks ago and has another 2 weeks under a Park Service permit to leave it up. Kyle Cooper, WTOP News.
10: A D.C. firefighter has injuries this week after responding to two vehicle fires in Northwest. D.C. Fire and EMS say they were called to 35th Street around 4 p.m. for a commercial delivery vehicle catching on fire. The flames then spread to a nearby car. Crews were able, were told, to put both fires out just after 5 p.m. on Monday. One firefighter was taken to the hospital with minor injuries. Montgomery County Council members are weighing in now this week on new laws that place limits on how ICE enforcement can operate locally in the county. Here's WTOP's Kay Ryan.
3: A total of four bills designed to limit how immigration enforcement can be carried out in Montgomery County have been signed into law. Councilmember Evan Glass sponsored the ICE Out Act, barring the county from issuing building permits to privately owned detention centers.
4: We proactively stood up and said, we will not let that happen here.
3: Councilmember Will Jawando on the Unmask ICE Act that bars law enforcement, with some exceptions, from wearing masks.
5: We are going to fight with every tool we have. If we've got to go to court, we'll go to court. Because this community, our residents, are worth fighting for.
3: Jawando is referring to the potential for lawsuits regarding whether a local government can regulate federal agency operations or protocols. Glass and Jawando are both running for Montgomery County Executive. Kate Ryan, WTOP News.
10: A Suitland man headed to federal prison, we understand this morning, for 25 years for a sextortion scheme targeting young girls. Prosecutors say this morning 25-year-old Isaiah Poole posed as a teenage girl on Snapchat and other platforms, coercing at least six different victims between the ages of 9 and 14 into sending explicit photos and videos back to him. When some tried to stop Poole, threatened to actually expose the images to their families and friends about what they had done, he also distributed material from two of the minors. Federal judge in Greenbelt handing down the sentence this week, along with 20 years of supervised release. There was a special ceremony this week in Old Town Alexandria to permanently remember the victims of last year's awful deadly crash at Reagan National Airport. You will remember, of course, 67 people in all were killed in January of 2025 when a military helicopter and American Airlines jet collided over the Potomac River that overnight early morning. Here's Alexandria Mayor Aliyah Gaskins with more for it.
6: Tonight, members of the City Council, in partnership with Congressman Don Beyer, will install a memorial bench, a descriptive sign, bricks, and a number of trees in honor of the 67 individuals who lost their lives in that horrific and tragic collision.
10: The Potomac Midair Collision Memorial is located in Rivergate City Park. Two people are hurt this morning after a skydiving accident in Caroline County, Maryland. That happened Monday at Ridgely Airport during a tandem jump that was taking place. Investigators in this case say sudden gust of wind pushed the skydivers down and ending in a hard landing for many of them. One person has severe injuries this morning, but he's expected to recover, we're told. They were all flown to shock trauma in Baltimore. The other was taken to a hospital in Easton with injuries as well. 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
7: The Nationals offense scored early, but not often.
8: Swung on, a line drive to the left field line. It's down for the base hit. Wood scores. Meade's trying for second. The throw and the tag. He's going to be out. It's going to end the inning. Trying to stretch the single into the double. And the throw for the left fielder Stowers on target to Edwards, who puts the tag on him to end the inning.
7: And Charlie Slows on 1500 AM. They would not score over the final six innings of a 7-3 loss to a Marlins team that had lost their previous five games, as Stowers would later hit one of the two insurance home runs in the ninth inning for Miami. Richard Lovelady gave up two of the three runs in the sixth to earn the loss after Cade Cavalli overcame a three-walk first inning to toss six strikeouts in five frames. Local product Francis Tiafo played the longest match of his career, a 5-hour, 26-minute marathon, and tied a French Open record by playing his third straight five-set match. He won't break that record because Matteo Arnaldi came back to win it and advanced to the quarterfinals, marking the first time in the Open era we'll see three Italian men in the quarterfinals of a major. Two blockbuster NFL trades came on the key June 1st date. The Browns made Myles Garrett the first defensive player of the year since 1997 to change teams the next season, dealing him to the LA Rams in exchange for fellow Pro Bowl edge Jared Verse and a trio of draft picks, including a first rounder next year. And as expected, the Eagles send A.J. Brown to the Patriots to reunite with Mike Vrabel, the coach who drafted him in Tennessee. Rob Woodwork, WTOP Sports.
10: All righty, thank you, Rob. As always, 1227, coming right up after traffic and weather.
9: A major reversal from the Trump administration on its controversial payback fund. I'm Mitchell Miller, today on The Hill.
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12: Traffic and weather on WTOP.
23: Accident cleanup closes the southbound Baltimore-Washington Parkway before Route 32. Initial reports say there may be an overturned vehicle involved. So look sharp southbound on the BW Parkway coming down through Jessup. You may want to bail out at 175, head over towards Route 1 or I-95 as an alternate. For the moment, your northbound lanes are open. Virginia Construction, southbound 395 from Glebe Road down towards Seminary Road. Left and center lanes are blocked, so just one right lane is open through there. Construction on the outer loop of the Beltway, starting before the American Legion Bridge, blocks the right and center lane, so only a single left lane is open. That work zone goes all the way down to the Dulles Toll Road. I'm Robert Workman, your next traffic report in 10 minutes.
10: Steve's got a look at that forecast as we roll through this Tuesday together.
11: Pleasant weather continues as we head through our Tuesday morning into Tuesday afternoon. Highs anywhere from 73 to 78 degrees with winds from the northwest at around 5 to 15 miles per hour. We're dry this evening, a beautiful sunset to look forward to as our daylight hours continue to grow longer. Mainly clear skies overnight. We're in the 50s by early tomorrow morning. Tomorrow it's a beautiful day, a little bit warmer, 82 to 87 degrees. We're still in the upper 80s to lower 90s on Thursday and lower 90s on Friday. I'm 7 News meteorologist Steve Rudin in the First Alert Weather Center.
10: 62 degrees Reston, 60 Bethesda, 62 on the National Mall, 59 and holding outside the WTOP studios.
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10: Good Tuesday morning, June 2nd, 2026. We do indeed thank you for taking us along for the midnight hour ride. Welcome in. Glad you're with us. I'm Dean Lane. Derek King is our producer. Top stories we're following Tuesday morning on TOP. We begin with a major development this morning involving President Donald Trump's so-called anti-weaponization fund. As it is known, the administration is now indicating early this week it is withdrawing plans for the nearly $1.8 billion fund after sharp criticism from Republicans. WTOP's Capitol Hill correspondent Mitchell Miller, Tuesday morning, today on the Hill.
16: The Justice Department has issued a statement saying that while it disagrees with the decision, it will abide by the ruling of a Virginia federal judge who last week temporarily blocked the fund from moving forward. Senate Majority Leader John Thune says the GOP budget reconciliation bill to provide funding for ICE and border protection won't get approval unless the fund is shut down. Many Republicans are critical of the fund and the possibility money from it could pay people who attacked police officers on January 6th. Senate Minority Leader Chuck Schumer remains wary of the president's word and says protections need to be placed in legislation.
18: Senate Democrats will push legislation to ban this slush fund and ensure no president can ever do this again.
16: On Capitol Hill, Mitchell Miller, WTOP News.
10: WTOP News time now, 12:32 on your Tuesday morning. President Trump is drawing attention with a pair of AI-generated images that he posted recently online, showing that what he calls a drone port on top of his White House and the White House ballroom. Now, these images depict military-style drones, we're told, troops and equipment positioned on the roof with the Washington Monument visible in the background. In his post, the president said this week the facility would help actually protect the nation's capital overall. CBS News senior White House correspondent Weijia Jiang this morning.
2: Over the weekend, President Trump posted images to Truth Social showing elaborate artistic renderings of soldiers, trucks, and drones atop the new White House East Wing ballroom. On Sunday, Trump called the drone port perhaps the most sophisticated anywhere in the world, adding, quote, with the advent of highly sophisticated and powerful modern-day weaponry, we can no longer defend Washington, D.C. with rifles and pistols alone. The National Trust for Historic Preservation has filed a lawsuit to halt construction on the ballroom, arguing the White House needs congressional approval. D.C. District Court Judge Richard Leon agreed, but an appeals court has temporarily allowed work on the ballroom to continue. On Sunday, Trump took on Judge Leon, saying, quote, if anything happens, he will be held responsible for the death and destruction caused to our country.
13: This is a gift to the United States of America.
2: Trump has repeatedly said the ballroom will be paid for by private donors, but the security enhancements around it could require taxpayer funding.
13: And the ballroom is really a shield and protecting all of the things that are built here.
19: An appeals court is set to hear arguments this week on whether construction on the White House ballroom can keep going. Around 150 Democratic lawmakers filed a legal brief last week saying construction shouldn't be allowed to continue without the approval of Congress.
10: That is CBS News senior White House correspondent Weijia Jiang Tuesday morning on WTOP at 12:34. Turning the page to some other stories we're following, a federal appeals court says this week the Pentagon illegally banned transgender troops from the military service.
20: In a split decision, a federal appeals court in Washington, D.C. said the Trump administration's transgender military ban is likely unconstitutional and, quote, appears to be driven by a bare desire to harm a politically unpopular group. The Supreme Court last year allowed the ban to go into place as lawsuits challenging the policy went through the courts. While Monday's decision barred the Pentagon from expelling transgender soldiers, the court did allow a ban on transgender recruits from joining the military. Peter Haralambos, ABC News.
10: 12:35 Tuesday morning on WTOP. A judge in another case ruling this week the public will be allowed into a key hearing for the man accused of killing Charlie Kirk. The preliminary hearing for Tyler Robinson, that's the suspect, is set for early July, we're told, next month, where prosecutors will present evidence at the time to determine whether or not the case moves to trial. Defense attorneys had asked to limit access while citing concerns about media coverage on this issue, but the judge denied that request, keeping the proceedings open after all. Prosecutors say they plan to introduce a surveillance video, forensic evidence, and alleged messages from Robinson tying him to the shooting. Robinson is charged this morning with aggravated murder and could face the death penalty if convicted.
21: The fact that we all are going to be able to see this evidence, this is important. The judge clearly thinks that it's already out there. This is such a huge story. A lot of people are paying attention, and there's quite a bit of information that has already dripped out. The Robinson text messages to his roommate, for example, that was read to us for those of us who were covering that horrible day when we all watched Charlie Kirk die from that gunshot. We heard those text messages. So the judge is saying, well, I don't think that a jury pool is actually going to be tainted by having this public because there are other ways that we can protect the jury pool. We can ask questions. Given what's out in the public domain, will you be fair? And that's really important. It's giving a lot of credit to the citizens that will potentially sit on that 12-person jury when that trial does start.
10: That is CBS News crime reporter Anna Schechter on WTOP this early morning. Welcome in. Time now is 12:37. Glad you're with us. Tuesday morning, June 2nd. We'll update traffic and weather for you. Next check in just 1 minute on WTOP this morning.
22: ABC News, I'm Chuck Sievertson. Curse words we can't repeat here. We're in a heated phone call between President Trump and Israeli Prime Minister Netanyahu Monday, according to sources familiar with it. They say Trump called Netanyahu ungrateful and crazy, saying his escalation of war in Lebanon could sink the Iran-U.S. talks. It will obey a federal judge's ruling temporarily freezing the Trump administration's $1.8 billion funds, says the Justice Department. Funds set up for people claiming injuries from the Biden years. Tax dollars would potentially go to January 6th rioters who attacked police officers. Senator John Cornyn, Texas Republican.
3: Was this a miscalculation of the president?
4: Yes, I guess I'd call it that.
22: Trump administration's transgender military ban is likely unconstitutional, says a federal appeals court. Defense Secretary Hegseth indicates they'll appeal to the Supreme Court. Suspected Ebola cases rising. This is ABC News.
10: Good Tuesday morning, June 2nd. Thanks for taking the midnight hour ride with us. 12:38, the time to be exact. Traffic and weather on the 8th. And good morning Tuesday to Robert Workman in the WTOP Traffic Center.
23: Good morning, Dean. Northbound on I-95 coming up from Dumfries and Dale City towards Springfield. Your lanes are open. Southbound on 395. Construction from Glebe Road down towards Seminary Road. Only a single right lane gets by through there. Interloop of the Beltway moves well out of Springfield through Annandale and up towards Tyson's on the outer.

0: The wall sunshine, so get out there and enjoy it. Mainly clear and comfortably cool this evening and into the overnight. We're in the 50s by early tomorrow morning. Now, tomorrow, a good-looking day, middle of the week, mostly sunny, 82 to 87 degrees. We're in the upper 80s to lower 90s on Thursday, and a little bit more humid. Humidity builds on Friday, 88 to 93 for your forecast highs. I'm 7 News meteorologist Steve Rudin in the First Alert Weather Center.
1: We're at 62 degrees at the Wharf in D.C., 62 Oxon Hill, this check, 61 this morning. Sterling, Tuesday morning, January 2nd, in the midnight hour. We're 59 and holding outside the WTOP News studio, and where the time now is 12:40 on WTOP. And of course, here at WTOP, we bring you money news at 10 and 40. Once again, a check with John.
2: Hilton is launching a new chain of hotels called Undergraduate by Hilton, and this chain will have more than 400 locations, many in college towns. The first property is expected to open next year, and Hilton hopes this new chain will appeal to students, families, alumni, and sports fans. The nation's factories were busy last month. Manufacturing activity increased more than expected in May to the highest level in 4 years. Manufacturing has now grown for 5 straight months. And Anthropic has filed paperwork with the Securities and Exchange Commission to go public. The AI startup behind the Claude program could debut on Wall Street this fall. Stocks started the month of June with gains. The Dow Jones Industrial Average up 46 points on Monday. The S&P 500 added 19, and the NASDAQ rose 114 points. John Werdock, WTOP News.
1: And checking overseas this morning, if I can click here, I can tell you. There we go. Asian stocks are, they remain mixed and still mainly lower. The Shanghai, this check down almost 5 points this morning. The Nikkei off by 814, almost 815 points. And the Hang Seng is the exception, up by 371 points. Good morning. Welcome in. Glad you're with us here at WTOP to take the ride.
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1: Good Tuesday morning, June 2nd. We're at 69 degrees, down to 50 in parts of the area by daybreak. Good morning to you. I'm Dean Lane. 12:42 the time on WTOP. 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
1: Let's talk politics Tuesday morning on WTOP. 6 states head to the polls today, this Tuesday, in a busy day of primary elections that could shape the political landscape ahead of the coming November midterms. This morning, News Nation's Joe Khalil takes a closer look at one of the biggest out west, California.
7: It is obviously going to be a very important night in California. Several races that this White House is going to be watching very closely. Several races that President Trump himself has waded into. Let's start with the California governor's race because it really has been sort of messy, to put it mildly. There have been a lot of different people at the top of the polls, a lot of shifting around. This is what it looks like right now. Democrat Javier Becerra, somebody who, by the way, has been HHS secretary. He's been a member of Congress. He's been the state attorney general. Leading right now, Steve Hilton, though, the Republican, just behind him. Hilton, a former Fox News host, somebody who has been in politics and business before. The reason it's very interesting is California has what's known as a jungle primary, which means it's not just the Republican and the Democrat who are leading that advance. It's the top two vote getters of any party. So there could theoretically be two Republicans, two Democrats, two independents. Part of why we're watching this very closely. This is something Javier Becerra said in the closing days of the election here.
8: I am not learning this job on day one. I have done this job. And I've done it at scale. And I have done it under fire. And I am just getting started.
7: And Republican Steve Hilton has really benefited from President Trump's endorsement, boosting him among Republicans in California. This is his sort of closing argument to them, saying,

0: That there is another Republican in the race, but in order for any Republican to have an actual chance, he says they need to vote for him.
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1: Good morning. Welcome into WTOP. Thanks for taking the ride with us. I'm Dean Lane. 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
4: 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News happens here.
1: As some supporters of President Donald Trump continue to dispute the events of the January 6th Capitol riot, Virginia's governor does not want that to happen. She wants people to know what happened on that day, looking at our history. To that end, she signed a unique bill just this week into law that concerns how the subject is taught in the Commonwealth public school system. We turn now to Scott McFarland, WTOP contributor and chief Washington correspondent at Midas Touch, to talk about Governor Spanberger's new measure and some other items.
5: Pretty novel stuff. I haven't seen this in any other state. What Virginia's going to do is order its Board of Education in Richmond, the next time they come up with social studies, civics, history curriculum, to make sure they got the best textbooks and the best educational tools to ensure that they are teaching recent history accurately. And the law specifies an accurate teaching of the January 6th Capitol insurrection. Obviously, that's not happening in a vacuum. It happens amid constant whitewashing and lies about the Capitol siege from some parts of the political spectrum. Virginia wants to get ahead of that. Other states may follow.
6: Scott, interesting developments when it comes to Colorado. It concerns the elections clerk who had been serving prison time for a scheme connected to trying to prove fraud at the 2020 election. Bring us up to speed there.
5: Her name is Tina Peters. If you follow election conspiracies and election fraud claims, she's a famous name. She's been imprisoned for a conspiracy to try to overturn the 2020 election results through her work as a county clerk in Colorado. She's been released because of clemency shown to her by a Democratic governor, Jared Polis of Colorado, who cuts a bit of a maverick figure in Colorado politics. This is not sitting well with Democrats in Colorado and other Democrats nationally. They think Tina Peters continues to lie about the 2020 election and is being vindicated from her lying by this act of clemency. But it is her first day release. She was just released by the Department of Corrections in Colorado. We'll see where she goes literally next to tell her story.
7: Among the several legal defeats President Trump has suffered recently, Friday's ruling that said adding Trump's name to the Kennedy Center was illegal. What's the latest here on that?
5: So the name has got to come off within the next couple of weeks, according to Judge Christopher Cooper's decision here at the D.C. Federal Courthouse. The Trump administration is going to appeal. It's not, they might appeal. They're going to appeal. But the judge's order seems to require the name be chiseled off in the meantime, despite an appeal. It's less than clear to me, Sean, if the judge has ordered a halt to the July 4th closing of the Kennedy Center. He's left some room for the Department of Justice and administration to push back on that and maybe go ahead and close it anyhow. But the name's got to come off. And I could tell you there are cameras staged outside the Kennedy Center to capture the iconic image of Trump's name being chiseled off the Kennedy Center.
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8: Here's a news flash for you. 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
4: 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Beltsville to Burke.
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11: Accident cleanup continues southbound BW Parkway before Route 32 at Fort Meade, possibly involving an overturned SUV. All traffic stopped south of 175. You can bail out and get over to Route 1 or I-95. As an alternate northbound, your lanes are open, heading up towards Arundel Mills. West on Route 50, there's construction as you head past 424 Davidsonville Road on the way in towards Bowie. Stay over to the far left to get by there. They're also working at the Chesapeake Bay Bridge. Eastbound span is closed overnight. One lane of traffic gets by each way, sharing the westbound span. I'm Robert Workman, your next traffic report in 10 minutes.
1: Let's check that forecast now with Steve as we roll through the week together here at WTOP.
12: Northerly winds will keep our temperatures and humidity levels down today. Highs this afternoon, 73 to 78 degrees, just a little bit below normal for this time of year. Mainly clear and comfortable overnight. It'll be a little bit cool for some come tomorrow morning with temperatures in the upper 40s to middle to upper 50s. Coolest temperatures north and west of D.C. Highs rebound quickly on Wednesday, 82 to 87. We're in the upper 80s to lower 90s on Thursday and lower 90s on Friday. I'm 7 News meteorologist Steve Rudin in the First Alert Weather Center.
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21: This is the sound of resilience. Relief. The sound of moving past cancer. Doctors at the University of Maryland Greenebaum Comprehensive Cancer Center are pioneering a breakthrough immunotherapy that's proving to stop cancer in its tracks. And with screenings and advanced treatments across the state, it's why more Marylanders trust the University of Maryland Medical System to help put cancer behind them. That's a better state of care.
1: Tuesday morning, it is June 2nd. Thanks for taking the ride with us. 12:52 on WTOP this morning.
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1: Here at home, a sewer pipe break along Ritchie Highway and Severna Park recently led to a major spill in that area. Anne Arundel County says this morning about 16,000 gallons in all of sewage reached Cypress Creek before crews brought it under total control. Now, the break was reported with most of the overflow contained on land. The cause still under investigation Tuesday morning, and cleanup is continuing this hour. Public health leaders say anyone who came in contact with that area should wash thoroughly with soap and water right away. Now to a major move in AI, artificial intelligence in the industry, as the company behind the chatbot Claude actually takes a step toward going public. Anthropic has confidentially filed for an initial public offering, we're told this morning, potentially joining the high-profile firms expected to hit Wall Street this year, including OpenAI and SpaceX.
0: This is a blockbuster announcement coming from Anthropic, of course, the company behind the chatbot Claude, announcing they're going public, filing this confidential request for an IPO today. Now, the number of shares and the price per share, that has not been disclosed at this point, but we know that this comes after some aggressive growth. Anthropic has seen an explosive year, and they're going to be part of a trio of high-profile companies going public this year. We know that rocket company SpaceX, founded by Elon Musk, and OpenAI, which is a huge rival of Anthropic, and also the company behind ChatGPT, they're also planning to go public in just the next couple of weeks. And experts say this could really create a tsunami of wealth, not just in the investment sector and for employees, but also in the nonprofit sector, because both OpenAI and Anthropic have said they're going to put a large part of their shares towards charity. So we'll have to see how that impacts the philanthropic world as well. With this particular filing, though, with Anthropic filing, we're understanding that the public offering could actually happen as soon as this fall. So it will take a couple of months to learn more about the financials behind this.
1: CBS News correspondent Shalil Kuhl. Florida, meantime, has filed a new lawsuit against OpenAI, claiming the company is putting profits above people.
2: Florida's attorney general alleges OpenAI doesn't do enough to prevent harmful or criminal behavior on its platform, and that puts children at risk. State AG James Ulfmeyer cites instances of people using ChatGPT before acts of violence, including last year's shooting at Florida State University. In response, OpenAI told ABC News it already has safety measures in place to redirect people to mental health resources if it detects them going down a dark path, adding it's committed to getting this right. Mike Dubusky, ABC News.
1: I know my parents love. Have you heard? To the world of entertainment return, Netflix bringing A Different World back to campus. The sequel series now has a premiere date. The streaming giant says this morning the new show will debut September 24th, 2026, exactly 39 years after the original sitcom first aired. The sequel returns viewers to Hillman College with a new freshman class. Enjoy. 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
23: It was a tough finish for the Nationals.
24: Swing a drive, deep right center. Back goes Wood to the warning track, looking up, and there it goes. Another home run for the Marlins against Henry here in the ninth. That makes it 7-3. Stowers with a two-run shot, his fourth of the year. And the Marlins have busted it open with two long balls.
23: Dave Jagler on 1500 AM with the call of Miami's sixth unanswered run in what ended up the final score of the series opener at Nats Park. A loss credited to Richard Lovelady for giving up the bulk of the three-run sixth inning. Cade Cavalli struck out six in five innings of five-hit, two-run ball for no decision. Jacob Young, a home run in defeat. So Miles Michaelis, the scheduled starter for the 6:45 first pitch at Nats Park. At the French Open, Francis Tiafoe won five-set marathon too many, apparently. His record-tying third straight five-setter resulted in a loss to Matteo Arnaldi after blowing the fourth set of a match that lasted nearly 5.5 hours. With Tiafoe's friend and perhaps soon-to-be wizard, A.J. DeBonta, in attendance about 3 weeks before the NBA draft. Speaking of the NBA, the breaking and sad news, Hall of Fame coach Rick Adelman has died. His 1,042 career wins are 10th on the all-time coaching list. He led Portland to a pair of NBA Finals appearances in the early 90s and coached the Sacramento Kings during their best seasons. Rick Adelman was 79. Rob Woodfork, WTOP Sports.
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1: Tuesday morning, 2nd of June, where the time now is 12:58. Traffic and weather on the 8th to Robert Workman first in the WTOP Traffic Center this morning.
11: Accident cleanup continues. Southbound BW Parkway between 175 and 32. All lanes closed. Follow police direction. Probably get off at 175 and go over to Route 1 or I-95. Looks like there may be a separate crash on the northbound side now before you get to Jessup. That one's along the left side of the roadway. Outer loop of the Beltway moves well in College Park and Silver Spring. Not so much at the American Legion Bridge. That's where there's road work blocking the right and center lanes. Only a single left lane open all the way down to the Dulles Toll Road. Inner loop, your lanes are open out of Tyson's. 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I'm Robert Workman, your next traffic report in 10 minutes.
12: Very nice weather on this Tuesday. Daytime highs later this afternoon, 73 to 78 degrees with winds from the north at 5 to 15. Humidity levels will definitely stay in check, so no problems there. Mainly clear and comfortably cool overnight in the 50s come early tomorrow morning. Mostly sunny on your Wednesday, 82 to 87 degrees. By Thursday, we're in the upper 80s to lower 90s. Heat will continue to build on Friday. It's a bit more humid, so that stickiness factor returns lower 90s. I'm 7 News meteorologist Steve Rudin in the First Alert Weather Center.
1: 60 Tyson, 60 Waldorf, 61 Lafond Plaza, 58 now down another degree outside the WTOP studios. 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
1: It's Tuesday morning, June 2nd. Welcome. I'm Dean Lane. Coming up this 1 a.m. hour Tuesday on WTOP. Here at home, the driver in last week's deadly bus crash on I-95 in Stafford County, leaving five dead, now facing additional criminal charges this morning. We've also learned the driver was previously ticketed for going too fast. We'll update you. The Trump administration now backing away, apparently, from the president's so-called anti-weaponization fund.
5: Prince George's County has a new public schools chief. I'm Alan Etter.
1: Good morning. Welcome in. 1 o'clock on WTOP.
6: From ABC News, I'm Chuck Severson. A threat or an advisory? If needed, he has a plan to pull customs officers from airports in so-called sanctuary cities that don't cooperate with immigration police to boost security at the Delaney Hall Detention Center in Newark, New Jersey. That from Homeland Security Secretary Mark Wayne Mullen. He responded to demonstrators protesting conditions inside.
7: There's not one thing that they can say that they're doing that is outside the law that they are mandated to do, that Congress has the one that mandated them to do so.
8: This is very in line with what we're hearing across the board, across the country. All allegations that DHS has strongly denied, by the way. But just a few weeks ago, the Department of Justice for California released a report documenting what they said, worsening conditions at seven ICE facilities across the state. And then just over the weekend, just a couple days ago, the ACLU sued the government over what they said is inhumane conditions, sexual abuse and physical abuse at the Camp East Montana in El Paso.
6: ABC's Armando Garcia. It will obey a federal judge's ruling temporarily freezing the Trump administration's $1.8 billion fund, says the Justice Department. The fund set up for people claiming injuries from the Biden years. Tax dollars would potentially go to January 6th rioters who attacked police officers. Senator John Cornyn, Texas Republican.
10: Was this a miscalculation of the president?
26: Yes, I guess I'd call it that.
6: Senator Mark Kelly, Arizona Democrat.
27: This thing's a disgrace. Let's call this what it is. This is corruption in broad daylight.
6: There were four-letter words between President Trump and Israeli Prime Minister Netanyahu in a Monday phone call, say sources familiar with it to ABC News. Trump saying Israel's escalation of attacks in Lebanon could wreck the Iran war talks. Sources said Trump accused Netanyahu of being ungrateful. 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
1: 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Tuesday morning, June 2nd, 2026. Clear, comfortable, overnight, low 50 to 55, says Steve. Mostly sunny, a nice day this Tuesday, 73 to 77. 58 in Washington now. Good morning to you. I'm Dean Lane. We do indeed thank you for taking us along for the ride. The top story we're following this hour, the driver locally in last week's deadly bus crash on I-95 in Stafford County is now facing more criminal charges, we understand, this morning. Jim Dong, that's his name, was already charged, you may remember, with two counts of involuntary manslaughter in this case. Now, three additional counts of involuntary manslaughter have been added, along with a count of reckless driving. Investigators in the case believe they say the bus was traveling at that time at a high rate of speed, failing to actually slow down as traffic backed up. It was building at a work zone there, triggering a chain reaction crash involving multiple vehicles. In all, it left five people dead, more than 40 injured. The driver, meantime, remains hospitalized with injuries Tuesday morning. At the same time, new details are apparently emerging about the training and experience required overall for drivers before they get behind the wheel.
4: Scott Michael, president of the United Motor Coach Association, says English language proficiency has been a requirement for years when commercial drivers get their licenses. Some states enforce better than others, though.
9: You have to have at least enough ability to speak English that you can interact with any law enforcement personnel that you might encounter. And obviously, you need to be able to read the traffic signs.
4: The driver, 48-year-old Jing Dong, a naturalized citizen who is originally from China and now lives in New York. The crash happened at around 2:30 a.m., and investigators believe the bus failed to slow down as it approached a work zone. NTSB investigations looking into previous motor coach crashes have found that fatigue is often a factor.
9: Many of our members have been for years examining whether it makes sense to operate at night.
4: It's not clear yet if fatigue contributed to this crash, however. Luke Luger, WTOP News.
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1: A new nominee is on the table to lead Prince George's County Public Schools locally. Comes nearly a year after former Superintendent Millard House stepped down following, at that time, a vote of no confidence from the teachers union. WTOP's Alan Etter tells us Tuesday morning the Board of Education will now take up this nomination.
14: In a press conference here at the Wayne Curry Executive Office Building, County Executive Aisha Braveboy, flanked by education leaders and advocates in the county, announced her nomination of Dr. Sean Joseph as the new superintendent of public schools. Now, if Joseph's name sounds familiar, it's because for almost the last year, he's been the interim superintendent and was deputy superintendent from 2014 to 2016.
15: We must build a system where excellence is not available by chance, but delivered by design.
14: Moved to tears at times, Joseph said he's well aware the county faces financial challenges, but he vows to face each one head on with honesty and transparency.
15: So that's the work before us now. And ultimately, the true strength of a school system is revealed in how we show up for one child at a time.
14: In Largo, Alan Etter, WTOP News.
1: Meantime, a controversial flag near the White House is apparently staying put, at least for now. The WTOP's Kyle Cooper tells us Tuesday morning a federal judge in this case has declined to order its removal.
17: The flag says 8647, the same phrase former FBI Director James Comey posted on Instagram made out of seashells. Comey faces a criminal case that claims the post was meant to provoke violence against President Trump. Federal Judge Randolph Moss in his order says the government's attempt to get the flag removed seeks to squelch core political speech without any basis for concluding the speech actually threatens the life or safety of the president. The group Accountability Now has been flying the flag for 2 weeks and has another 2 weeks on its permit, allowing the public demonstration. Kyle Cooper, WTOP News.
1: WTOP News time at 107. There was a dedication ceremony Monday evening in Old Town Alexandria honoring the victims of last year's awful, deadly midair crash, as you well that we reported here well know here at WTOP, happened near Reagan National Airport. That killed 67 people in all. It was a military helicopter and an American Airlines jet colliding that overnight early morning over the Potomac River. Alexandria Mayor Aaliyah Gaskins.
18: For more than a year, we have been working with the families to design a special space that would be dedicated in perpetuity to their loved ones. And so this memorial along our waterfront will be permanently maintained by the city of Alexandria.
1: Gaskins says this morning she... The City Council and Virginia Congressman Don Beyer are working together on this project, she says, to create the memorial in Rivergate City Park. Stay tuned. Civil trial over the deadly collapse of Baltimore's Key Bridge is now on hold.
0: District Judge James Bradar has agreed to postpone the trial over the bridge collapse after a number of last-minute settlements resolved most of the remaining claims, including deals over the deaths of six construction workers who were filling potholes on the bridge when the container ship Dolly lost power and crashed into the bridge in the early morning hours of March 26, 2024. Less than 2 weeks ago, Bradar rejected a prior request to delay the trial after criminal charges against the companies that operated the Dolly were filed. The judge now says the trial is postponed indefinitely to consider legal arguments that could lead to further settlements and possibly end the litigation without a trial.
1: That is Fox correspondent Lisa Lucera on WTLP, where the time now is 1:08. Good morning.
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1: Traffic and weather on the 8s and when it breaks. Good morning to Robert Workman Tuesday in the WTOP Traffic Center.
16: Good morning, Dean. BW Parkway, traffic moving again in each direction between Route 32 and 175 in Jessup. Two accidents, one in each direction. The one on the southbound side involved an overturned SUV, according to authorities. Stopped all traffic for maybe 30 minutes or so, but traffic is moving again. The left lane blocked both northbound and southbound. The northbound crash is a little closer to 175. A little bit of a slowdown in both directions. Outer loop of the Beltway, still have the work zone just past 450. College Park and over to Silver Spring. Slower American Legion Bridge. Road work there blocks three lanes. Only a single left lane open as you cross the American Legion Bridge heading down towards the Dulles Toll Road. Only one right lane open in the work zone southbound on 395 from Glebe Road down towards Seminary Road. 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I'm Robert Workman, your next traffic report in 10 minutes.
1: Now let's check that forecast with Steve this morning here on WTOP this early Tuesday hour.
12: Pleasant weather. Weather continues as we head through our Tuesday morning into Tuesday afternoon. Highs anywhere from 73 to 78 degrees with winds from the northwest at around 5 to 15 miles per hour. We're dry this evening. A beautiful sunset to look forward to as our daylight hours continue to grow longer. Mainly clear skies overnight. We're in the 50s by early tomorrow morning. Tomorrow it's a beautiful day, a little bit warmer, 82 to 87 degrees. We're still in the upper 80s to lower 90s on Thursday and lower 90s on Friday. I'm 7 News meteorologist Steve Rudin in the First Alert Weather Center.
1: Right now, we're at 59 degrees. DuPont Circle, this check, 59 as well. Germantown this morning, 61. Annandale, 1 a.m. hour, Tuesday morning, June 2nd. We're at 58 and holding outside the WTLP studios. Traffic and weather brought to you this morning on Tuesday by Long Fence. 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
19: Arlington remains one of the most expensive apartment rental markets in the area and in the nation. Arlington now reports the median rental rate was just over $2,600 last month. That's down 1.4% year over year, but it's still the fifth most expensive in the country. The other expensive locations are all in California. Bechtel continues to grow its headquarters in Reston. The Washington Business Journal says the engineering company is adding even more space in Reston Town Center. And did you get sticker shock recently when you took your pet to the vet? Bank of America found prices for vet services rose almost 6% in April compared to the same time last year. On Wall Street Monday, the Dow Jones Industrial Average up 46 points. The S&P 500 added 19. The NASDAQ climbed 114 points. John Werdock, WTOP News.
1: Overseas, same story as we head into the 1 a.m. hour. Asian stocks are mixed, mainly lower. The Shanghai down almost 5 points this morning. The Nikkei off by 657 points. And the Hang Seng is the exception, up by almost 371 points. Good morning. Welcome in. Glad you're with us here at WTOP.
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10: Good Tuesday morning, June 2nd. Thanks for taking the 1 a.m. hour ride with us. Welcome in. Glad you're in. I'm Dean Lane. WTOP News Time, yeah, 1:14.
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10: Here at home, the driver in last week's deadly crash, the bus crash that took place on I-95 in Stafford County, is now, this week, we understand, facing more criminal charges in this case. He's identified, the driver, as Jing Dong. He was already charged with 2 counts of involuntary manslaughter in this case. Now, 3 additional counts of involuntary manslaughter have been added this week, along with 1 count of reckless driving. Investigators say they believe the bus was traveling at a high rate of speed at the time of the crash, failing to slow down as traffic started to get backed up near a work zone, triggering a chain reaction. That crash involving multiple vehicles in the end. The collision left at least 5 people dead, more than 40 injured. WTOP's Nick Iannelli talks with reporter Rebecca Turco with our partners at 7 News.
20: So we don't know yet if the driver slowed down at all as he approached that work zone.
21: One of the investigators actually said that it seems clear that if there was any braking, it wasn't that much, just based on the speed and severity of the collision. But they did say that it's too early yet to know what was happening on board the vehicle.
20: And you've learned more about the driver and his history behind the wheel.
21: Yeah, we know from court records out of Maryland that he was pulled over not even 3 months ago. State police say in Maryland that he was also driving a coach bus at that time and that there were passengers on that bus at the time. Apparently, he was cited for going 72 in a 50-mile-per-hour zone. He is at least accused of doing that before. It's really a question of how much was speed a factor in this case, whether or not there was braking applied. That's certainly something that the NTSB is working to get to the bottom of, and Virginia State Police as well.
20: What's interesting about this, Rebecca, is that there are so many unanswered questions, yet these criminal charges have already been filed. So the investigators must believe that they're on to enough evidence here that he was obviously not driving according to the speed limit or whatever, because otherwise, why would these criminal charges be coming so quickly after the crash?
21: And there is a good deal of evidence that investigators may have that they just haven't released publicly yet. That is a good point of they wouldn't willy-nilly just throw these charges out if they didn't have reason to believe that his actions contributed to the crash. So we know at least preliminarily state police are saying that he failed to slow down heading into that work zone. What we don't know at this point is just how fast the driver was going and how much of an impact really that made in the rest of the unfortunate chain reaction. So we're learning more, but as we learn more, there's still questions that are popping up that investigators are working to get to the bottom of. And there could be a good deal of information that hasn't been released publicly yet, especially as it relates to state police, as they work on their investigation, the law enforcement side of this. And then, of course, NTSB is focusing on the safety act.
20: So what other pieces of evidence do investigators say they're looking for right now? They obviously have a certain narrative and they have pieces of evidence, but what else are they looking for?
21: Well, state police hasn't been, I'll say, forthcoming as it relates to what they're looking for. But we know from NTSB, they're looking at highway factors like lighting. They're looking at potential mechanical factors, potential human factors. They're working to collect details about road conditions at the time. So they're looking into a little bit of everything as they work to get to the bottom of exactly how all of this happened, because their focus is making sure that something like this doesn't happen again. On state police's end, we know that accident reconstruction teams, obviously, anytime you have a deadly crash, they'll spend a lengthy amount of time afterward to try and figure out what led to all of this. So we know that investigators on that end are probably combing through the evidence that they collected from the crash scene. And we know from the Commonwealth's Attorney's Office that additional charges could be pending. We know additional charges were added today. So all of this, as they collect more and more evidence, if any of that evidence points toward the bus driver, they're going to work to continue to add on those charges.
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16: No early warning issues reported southbound on 270 out of Germantown and Gaithersburg towards the lane divide. Outer loop of the Beltway moves well past George Avenue and Silver Spring and down towards River Road. As you get closer to the American Legion Bridge, though, you're going to start to see the construction barrels first in the right and then in the center lanes as you head across the American Legion Bridge. By the time you hit the Virginia shoreline, it's just one left lane open, and that goes all the way down to the Dulles Toll Road. On the inner loop, your lanes are open coming up from Tyson's towards the bridge. Southbound on 395, construction from Glebe Road down to Seminary Road. Only a single right lane is open there. I'm Robert Workman, your next traffic report in 10 minutes.
10: Let's check that forecast now with Steve this morning here on WTOP.
12: Pleasant weather continues today with high temperatures ranging from 73 to 78 degrees, wall-to-wall sunshine, so get out there and enjoy it. Mainly clear and comfortably cool this evening and into the overnight. We're in the 50s by early tomorrow morning. Now, tomorrow, a good-looking day, middle of the week, mostly sunny, 82 to 87 degrees. We're in the upper 80s to lower 90s on Thursday, and a little bit more humid. Humidity builds on Friday, 88 to 93 for your forecast highs. I'm 7 News meteorologist Steve Rudin in the First Alert Weather Center.
10: 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We're at 58 and holding outside the WTOP studios. And coming right up this half hour for you on WTOP early Tuesday morning.
4: 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I'm Kate Ryan.
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10: The Tuesday morning, June 2nd, 1:22, the time on WTOP. 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
10: Heard coming to this Tuesday morning that the D.C. Council apparently will not be voting on an emergency bill on the table that would immediately implement a long-term teen curfew, the policy for D.C. Council Chairman Phil Mendelson says this week there are not enough votes on the table to move this measure forward.
0: There are five members who have not been willing to support the declaration. I have some frustration with that because the council has historically been very good about recognizing that when one is on the losing side, they don't obstruct the majority from moving forward. So if one is committed to opposing the curfew legislation, they could still allow the council to go forward by giving the two-thirds vote necessary for the declaration, then vote against the bill itself. And that preserves the bill itself. And that preserves the position of the member that they don't support the legislation, but enables the majority to move forward. That's not happened here.
10: Now, we understand Tuesday morning here at WTOP, the council did pass a permanent teen curfew last month, you may remember, but that law will not take effect until late this summer of 2026. There's been a stopgap curfew policy in place after Mayor Muriel Bowser in the district used her executive authority to implement it. Stay tuned. Montgomery County Executive Mark Eldridge joining county council members to sign four bills recently into law. Measures, he says, are aimed at protecting a large share of our residents, especially immigrants who call the county their home.
4: Montgomery County Executive Mark Eldridge was joined by County Council President Natalie Fanny Gonzalez at the bill signing on four measures directed at the county's immigrant population. Fanny Gonzalez noted,
13: over 30% of the people who live in this county, they're immigrants, just like me.
4: A bill sponsored by Councilmember Kristen Mink bars ICE from using county facilities as staging areas.
14: That has been happening since before I wrote the bill, and it was the reason for writing the bill. We know that ICE stages in parking lots, both county and non-public parking lots.
4: Another bill makes it easier for families to recover vehicles after the owner has been taken into custody by ICE. Councilmember Kate Stewart.
15: As family members are dealing with locating, reaching, trying to figure out where their loved ones were taken, at the same time they had to figure out where their vehicles were.
4: Kate Ryan, WTOP News.
10: Virginia Governor Abigail Spanberger has signed legislation this week outlining how the events of the January 6th Capitol riot actually should be taught in the state's public school system.
17: Pretty novel stuff. I haven't seen this in any other state. What Virginia's going to do is order its Board of Education in Richmond the next time they come up with social studies, civics, history curriculum to make sure they got the best textbooks and the best educational tools to ensure that they are teaching recent history accurately, and the law specifies an accurate teaching of the January 6th Capitol insurrection. Obviously, that's not happening in a vacuum. It happens amid constant whitewashing and lies about the Capitol siege from some parts of the political spectrum. Virginia wants to get ahead of that. Other states may follow.
10: That was WTOP contributor and Midas Touch Chief Washington correspondent Scott McFarland earlier on WTOP. He says opponents of the legislation claim the bill pushes a left-wing agenda. Stay tuned. 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
18: The Nationals offense scored early, but not often.
26: Swung on a line drive to the left field line. It's down for the base hit. Wood scores. Meade's trying for second. The throw and the tag. He's going to be out. It's going to end the inning. Trying to stretch the single into the double. And the throw from the left fielder Stowers on target to Edwards, who puts the tag on him to end the inning.
18: And Charlie Slows on 1500 AM. They would not score over the final six innings of a 7-3 loss to a Marlins team that had lost their previous five games, as Stowers would later hit one of the two insurance home runs in the ninth inning for Miami. Richard Lovelady gave up two of the three runs in the sixth to earn the loss after Cade Cavalli overcame a three-walk first inning to toss six strikeouts in five frames. Local product Francis Tiafo played the longest match of his career, a 5-hour, 26-minute marathon, and tied a French Open record by playing his third straight five-set match. He won't break that record because Matteo Arnaldi came back to win it and advanced to the quarterfinals, marking the first time in the Open era we'll see three Italian men in the quarterfinals of a major. Two blockbuster NFL trades came on the key June 1st date. The Browns made Myles Garrett the first defensive player of the year since 1997 to change teams the next season, dealing him to the LA Rams in exchange for fellow Pro Bowl edge Jared Verse and a trio of draft picks, including a first-rounder next year. And as expected, the Eagles send A.J. Brown to the Patriots to reunite with Mike Vrabel, the coach who drafted him in Tennessee. Rob Woodwork, WTOP Sports.
10: All right, thanks, Rob. As always, coming up next half hour, Tuesday morning for you, in the 1 a.m. hour on WTOP.
1: A retreat from the Trump administration on the so-called anti-weaponization fund to reward allies. I'm Mitchell Miller, today on The Hill.
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10: Traffic and weather on WTOP.
16: Delays easing on the Baltimore-Washington Parkway in both directions between Route 32 and 175. We had crashes each way. The one on the northbound side has been moved into the median. All of your lanes are open. Southbound, still working along the left side. As you approach NSA, south on I-95 and I-270 towards the Maryland Beltway, we're in good shape. Outer loop, there's road work beginning before the American Legion Bridge. Right and center lanes blocked on your way down to the Dulles Toll Road. On the southbound lanes of 395, just one lane gets through that works. Zone as you head from Glebe Road down towards Seminary Road. Downtown, Anacostia and Potomac River bridges running without incident. I'm Robert Workman, your next traffic report in 10 minutes.
10: Steve's got a look at that forecast as we roll through this week together, first week of June.
12: Northerly winds will keep our temperatures and humidity levels down today. Highs this afternoon, 73 to 78 degrees, just a little bit below normal for this time of year. Mainly clear and comfortable overnight. It'll be a little bit cool for some come tomorrow morning with temperatures in the upper 40s to middle to upper 50s. Coolest temperatures north and west of D.C. Highs rebound quickly on Wednesday, 82 to 87. We're in the upper 80s to lower 90s on Thursday and lower 90s on Friday. I'm 7 News meteorologist Steve Rudin in the First Alert Weather Center.
10: Well, the region right now, not too bad at all. It's 59 degrees, quite comfortable. 59 this check. Alexandria, 1 a.m. hour, Tuesday morning, June 2nd, 60 straight up, Penn Quarter this morning. 56 Tuesday morning, Columbia. We're at 58 and holding outside the WTOP studios.
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10: Good Tuesday morning, June 2nd, 2026. Thanks for taking us along for the very early 1 a.m. hour ride. Glad you're with us. I'm Dean Lane. Derek King is our producer, topping the stories we're following this morning on WTOP. We begin updating you on the war with Iran. Iran says that this week it is breaking off talks with the U.S., raising new questions this morning about how efforts to end this war and reopen the Strait of Hormuz will go. This all comes after apparent recent U.S. and Israeli military strikes that took place recently, including escalating fighting with Lebanon. President Donald Trump now says this morning Israel and Hezbollah have agreed, apparently, to dial back fighting after he held talks with Israeli Prime Minister Benjamin Netanyahu. News Nation correspondent Robert Sherman reports on that from Qatar.
3: Iran trying to take a tougher posture here against the United States, with Iranian state media claiming that Iran is prepared to walk away from these negotiations over what Iran is claiming to be ceasefire violations, both here in the Gulf, but also more pointedly, the fighting that is still taking place in Lebanon itself. This comes from Iran's foreign minister, in which they said the ceasefire between Iran and the U.S. is unequivocally a ceasefire on all fronts, including in Lebanon. It's violation on one front is a violation of the ceasefire on all fronts. The U.S. and Israel are responsible for the consequences of any violation. This is all coming as President Trump has asked for a few more amendments to be put into motion in order to change some of the parameters to try and get towards a 60-day memorandum of understanding and a ceasefire, especially as it relates to the Strait of Hormuz. And in terms of what his red lines are, here's what he said.
8: I would rather get a deal because we can open the strait immediately upon signing. One guarantee that I have to have is that there will be no nuclear weapons. They've agreed to that. If you're going to be in a hurry, you're not going to make a good deal. And slowly but surely, we're getting, I think, what we want. And if we don't get what we want, we're going to end it a different way.
3: So there's new uncertainty as to exactly where all these negotiations go, with the president reportedly kicking this proposal back over to the Iranian side for some changes here. But then you have the state media reporting coming out saying Iran is prepared to walk away from all of this. Uncertain times.
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10: Here at home, the driver in last week's awful, deadly bus crash that happened on I-95 in Stafford County is facing, we understand this morning, more criminal charges in this case. He's identified the driver as Jing Dong and was already charged, we're told, with two counts of involuntary manslaughter. Now this week, three additional counts on the table of involuntary manslaughter have been added, along with a count, at least one count, of reckless driving. Investigators in the case say they believe the bus was traveling at the time at a high rate of speed, failing to slow down at all as traffic had started to back up near a work zone, triggering then an awful chain reaction crash involving multiple vehicles. In the end, the collision left five people dead at least and more than 40 injured. ABC News correspondent Andrew Dimbart.
11: The driver of that deadly bus crash on I-95 in Virginia now facing criminal charges as we learn more about the victims killed. Virginia State Police charging 48-year-old Jing Dong of Staten Island with felony counts of involuntary manslaughter.
19: Multiple people jumping out of windows, multiple vehicles on fire.
11: The deadly chain reaction crash happening early Friday morning in Stafford County, Virginia. Video showing survivors climbing through windows of the smoke-filled bus as first responders raced to the scene. Investigators say the bus traveling from New York to Charlotte failed to slow down for traffic backed up near a work zone, slamming into several vehicles before overturning, killing five and injuring more than 40 others. And new details about the lives lost. Relatives say four of the victims were members of the Donsev family from Massachusetts, a mother, father, and their two children, headed to a wedding in South Carolina with a car full of homemade desserts. The NTSB now trying to determine what caused the bus driver to plow into the backup, saying speed may have played a factor.
20: The driver, who was injured in the crash, remains hospitalized while in police custody. His court date will be set once he's released from the hospital. He's facing up to 20 years behind bars if convicted.
10: ABC News correspondent Andrew Dimbart on WTLP. Major reversal now from the Trump administration we hear this week. It is now apparently backing away formally from the plans on the table for President's nearly $1.8 billion anti-weaponization fund, as it's known, aimed at compensating allies who say they were targeted by the Justice Department during the Biden administration. WTLP Capitol Hill correspondent Mitchell Miller, Tuesday morning, today on the Hill.
1: The Justice Department has released a statement saying it will abide by a Virginia federal judge's recent ruling that temporarily blocked the fund from moving ahead, even though the administration disagrees with the decision. Many Republicans, including Senate Majority Leader John Thune, have made it clear they never liked the idea of the fund, which could potentially give payouts to January 6 rioters who attacked police. The Senate's top Democrat, Chuck Schumer, says he doesn't trust the president and still believes lawmakers need to block a fund like this with legislation.
0: If Trump and Republicans are truly abandoning this corrupt scheme, they should have zero problem banning it in law.
1: On Capitol Hill, Mitchell Miller, WTOP News.
10: Tuesday morning, June 2nd, 1:37 on WTOP.
6: ABC News, I'm Chuck Sievertson. Threatening to pull customs officers from airports in so-called sanctuary cities that don't cooperate with immigration police to boost security at the Delaney Hall Detention Center in Newark, New Jersey. Homeland Security Secretary Mark Wayne Mullen. He responded to demonstrators protesting conditions inside.
13: There's not one thing that they can say that they're doing that is outside the law that they are mandated to do, that Congress has the one that mandated them to do so.
6: It will obey a federal judge's ruling temporarily freezing the Trump administration's $1.8 billion fund, says the Justice Department, the fund set up for people claiming injuries from the Biden years. A heated phone call included four-letter words between President Trump and Israeli Prime Minister Netanyahu Monday, say sources familiar with it. Trump saying Israel's escalation of attacks in Lebanon could wreck the Iran war talks. This is ABC News.
10: Tuesday morning, June 2nd, 2026. Thanks for taking the ride with us this morning. Time now to be exact, 1:38. Traffic and weather on the 8th. Over to Robert Workman first in the WTOP Traffic Center this early hour.
14: Couple of big work zones to watch out for. Outer Loop before the American Legion Bridge all the way down to the Dulles Toll Road, right in center lanes block, so only a single left lane open through there. South on 395, it's just one right lane open from Glebe Road heading down past King Street towards Seminary Road. We're okay on the Beltway across the Wilson Bridge and downtown crossing the Anacostia and Potomac River bridges. Still have some action to clean up southbound BW Parkway near Route 32 along the left side. Minimal delay. I'm Robert Workman, your next traffic report in 10 minutes.
10: Let's check that forecast now with Steve this morning.
12: Plenty of sunshine to enjoy on our Tuesday, with temperatures ranging from 73 to 78 degrees this afternoon, once we leave from the north.

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1: And it's all over the map. So that's where WTOP reporters are. Beltsville to Burke.
0: Got it covered.
1: Georgetown to Gaithersburg.
0: Yep, there too.
1: WTOP. News happens here.
2: WTOP now at 140. Here, of course, we bring you money news at 10 and 40. Here's John Warthog to kick off your business week.
3: Hilton is launching a new chain of hotels. The McLean Company is calling the chain Undergraduate by Hilton. The chain will eventually have more than 400 locations, mostly in college towns, and Hilton plans to give the hotels a college vibe, right down to the small fridges you might find in a college dorm room. Bethesda Co-op has closed after a half century in business. The neighborhood store in the Cabin John area closed its doors for good Sunday. Stocks started June with gains as the major three averages all notched record closing highs. The Dow up 46 points on Monday. The S&P adding 19. The Nasdaq climbing 114. And consumers are looking to trim their grocery bills these days, and they're going to low-price retailers like Dollar General. That company could have more to say about consumers on Tuesday when it cracks open its books. John Wardock, WTOP News.
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2: Good morning. Welcome in. Tuesday morning, June 2nd. Thanks for joining us here at WTOP. I'm Dean Lane. 142 the time this morning.
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0: News happens here.
2: After a dozen top U.S. scientists came up missing or dead, news comes now this morning that one of those bodies was found, as we hear from Kevin Corky with details at Fox News.
6: For some, this will come as closure, but for others, this just adds yet another layer to the ongoing mystery. Melissa Casillas, her remains were found by a hiker in New Mexico's Carson National Forest. This happened less than 6 miles from where she was last seen, and interestingly, a gun was also found next to her body. Cops don't know if it belonged to her or if it was actually placed there. It's been a year since the 53-year-old went missing, and officials say they don't know when she died or even how. Now, of course, she worked at Los Alamos, the nuclear lab, the same lab that built our nukes during World War II. Reportedly, she dropped off her husband at the lab for work, then claimed she had to go back home because she lost or forgot her badge. And, of course, we don't know what happened after that.
2: President Trump this week asking the FBI to investigate the cases, we're told. It is unknown if the cases are linked. We'll keep you updated here at WTOP. Five American cruise ship passengers quarantined recently for exposure to the hantavirus have left a Nebraska medical facility, as we hear from Fox correspondent Gurnell Scott this morning.
7: That leaves 13 U.S. travelers who were on board the MV Hondius cruise ship traveling in the South Atlantic Ocean who remain at the University of Nebraska Medical Center. A hospital spokesperson said none of the American passengers have shown hantavirus symptoms, which can take from 21 to 42 days to develop. The disease is usually spread when people breathe in residue from contaminated rodent droppings. But this version, the Andes virus, can in rare cases be transmitted person to person. The World Health Organization said the three deaths on board the MV Hondius were linked to the outbreak.
2: Fox correspondent Gurnell Scott, Tuesday morning in New York. 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
2: We turn to developing news Tuesday morning here in Washington involving President Donald Trump's so-called anti-weaponization fund, as it's known.

0: It is designed to compensate people who say they were mistreated by the government during the Biden administration. The Trump administration is now backing away from the plan, apparently this week. Senate Majority Leader John Thune, to that end, telling reporters recently that his preference would be that the White House shut down the proposed fund altogether. Alexander Bolton, senior staff writer at The Hill, joins us on WTOP with the ultimately forced situation that this reversal on the fund has.
1: Well, there's a lot of politics at play because what Senate Majority Leader John Thune told reporters Monday afternoon is that the White House should abandon this proposal to set up the $1.8 billion so-called anti-weaponization fund. And he said he would like the administration ideally to make clear that they're not going to try to bring it back. Now, there's some ambiguity here with the Justice Department statement. It said it would abide by the federal judge's decision that essentially blocks the implementation of this fund until June 12th. But then the question is, what happens after that? And the Justice Department last week said it was very confident in its case. It felt that it would ultimately prevail in court. So the big question is this decision to abide by a temporary injunction against the weaponization fund, is that enough to open the path for this $72 billion budget reconciliation package that would fund the rest of Homeland Security, ICE, and Customs and Border Protection through the end of 2029? And that is a question mark right now. Some Republicans say the weaponization fund issue is moot because of the president's statement, but others are calling for a more explicit guarantee that the idea is dead, including a Senate Judiciary Committee, Chuck Grassley. He says he wants an explicit statement from the president that he's not going to move forward with this fund, which critics, including Republican critics, have called a slush fund for MAGA allies.
2: What about the advisors of President Trump inside the White House? Didn't they sort of detect that there was a huge political problem for the president on this?
1: Well, this became very clear almost 2 weeks ago. There was a meeting on Capitol Hill between Acting Attorney General Todd Blanche and the Republican conference. About 25 Republicans in the meeting gave Blanche a real earful and expressed their opposition to this fund. And several came out with statements after the fact, including former Senate Republican leader Mitch McConnell. They were worried that this fund could pay out claims to people convicted of assaulting police officers on January 6, 2021. So Blanche tried to assure them that that would not happen, but those assurances fell flat and it stalled this budget reconciliation bill. The outcome was Republicans told the administration they had to ditch the idea entirely. The administration took a step towards that today by saying that they're going to abide by the judge's ruling, temporarily blocking the fund until June 12th. But, you know, we don't know whether that's going to be quite enough to completely shelve the idea. And I think as long as it's a live issue, it's going to be a political problem for Republicans.
3: And like you just mentioned about the June 12th date there with the court, I mean, President Trump does what President Trump wants to do. So how much, you know, weight do really Thune and Mike Johnson even hold in all of this?
1: Well, and that's something that was addressed by Senate Democratic Leader Chuck Schumer on the Senate floor today. He said that a promise from Trump is, you know, quote unquote, worthless. And he said that if Republicans are truly abandoning what he called a corrupt scheme, they should have zero problem banning it in law. So Democrats are going to bring an amendment to the floor at some point, probably as part of this budget reconciliation debate, that would explicitly ban this compensation fund from being established. And that'll be a tough vote for Republicans. And it also, there's a question, even if it does pass as part of the budget reconciliation bill, whether it would, you know, tie the administration's hands because of, you know, jurisdictional issues.
0: On WTOP this early Tuesday morning, that's Alexander Bolton, senior staff writer at The Hill, in a conversation with Sean and Ann. 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
4: Traffic and weather on WTOP.
5: Beltway construction, Prince George's County. Outer loop as you head past 450 Annapolis Road. They take away your right lane. Inner loop looks good the other way, going down towards Landover and Joint Base Andrews. Some road work westbound on Route 50 near 424 Davidsonville Road as you come in from Annapolis towards Bowie. Stay over to the far left. At the Chesapeake Bay Bridge, the eastbound span is closed overnight, so it's just one lane getting by each way, sharing the westbound span. At the American Legion Bridge, only one left lane is open on the outer loop from the Clara Barton Parkway Parkway, over the river, and all the way down to the Dulles Toll Road. 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Ignite decision dominance at the forward edge. Ultra INC, powering decision. I'm Robert Workman, your next traffic report in 10 minutes.
6: Mostly sunny skies later today with temperatures a little bit below normal for this time of year, 73 to 78 degrees. Now this evening we're dry, we're in the 60s, 50s overnight, and very early tomorrow morning. Highs tomorrow 82 to 87 degrees, a warmer day, and even warmer yet on Thursday. I'm 7 News meteorologist Steve Rudin in the First Alert Weather Center.
0: Down to 57 degrees in our nation's capital, and coming up this 1 a.m. Tuesday morning, June 2nd here on WTOP in just moments.
7: Lung cancer survivor pushing for this kind of early testing. I'm Neil Augenstein.
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0: 57 degrees in our nation's capital. Good Tuesday morning, June 2nd. Thanks for taking the very early morning ride with us. Glad you're in. I'm now on WTOP is 151.
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13: News happens here.
0: An apparent setback just this week for the defense in the case against the man accused of killing Charlie Kirk. A judge in the case ruling the public will be allowed into a key preliminary hearing for Tyler Robinson. That's the suspect. The prosecutors say in the case they plan to use that hearing to lay out then the evidence they say ties him to the shooting incident. Defense attorneys had pushed to keep the proceedings closed for privacy reasons, but the judge in the case sided with prosecutors in the end, saying the public has a right to see the justice system in action.
14: Charlie Kirk was a major figure in American politics, regardless of how you felt where he landed on issues. I think the judge saw that and said, this is a type of case where the public is going to demand transparency, and the best way to do that is to allow for cameras to be in court during this preliminary hearing.
0: ABC News legal analyst Brian Buckmeyer on Tuesday morning. Singer Sabrina Carpenter has apparently filed for a temporary restraining order against a 31-year-old man who she says is stalking her, who tried to enter her house.
15: Sabrina Carpenter says in a court filing she is fearing for her safety after a 31-year-old man named William Applegate allegedly tried to enter her home on May 23rd. He was arrested that night, but then allegedly returned less than 24 hours later and was on her driveway. And then he appeared again, she says, in her court filing on May 25th. Carpenter describes Applegate as delusional and says she's in fear of what he might do. An LAPD detective involved said in the court filing that Applegate is mentally unstable and poses a clear, credible, and ongoing threat. Alex Stone, ABC News, Los Angeles.
0: New data out this week, education-wise, shows American kids are apparently failing and falling behind in those test scores, receiving lower grades in reading and math right now. Fox News correspondent Mark Meredith has more from Washington.
16: Researchers at Harvard and Stanford say the declines, which worsened during the pandemic, began before the coronavirus shut down schools. Experts say the U.S. entered a learning recession in 2013. Education Secretary Linda McMahon recently told lawmakers she's well aware there's a problem.
17: When you have only 30% or even a little less of eighth graders and fourth graders that can read at proficient level, we are failing our students, and we need to change that.
16: In Alabama, change is happening. Fourth grade math scores are improving from pandemic lows as the state invests more money in teacher training and more support for disadvantaged students. Another complicating factor, absenteeism rates, which are 8% higher than before the pandemic.
0: The Department of Education, we understand, will release the nation's report card later this month. Stay tuned. On the medical page, early detection can make all the difference in fighting cancer. We hear that a lot these days. One local stage 4 lung cancer survivor is now pushing this week for more screening, but not the kind you might expect. WTOP's Neil Augenstein with that story.
18: Radon, this invisible, tricky gas, can live in our homes for many, many years.
7: Terry Hatch was diagnosed with stage 4 lung cancer 2 years ago. After that, she and her husband bought a radon test and found their home had twice the EPA's recommended safe threshold.
18: In my case, I've been in this home for 25 years. People can avoid that by a simple test.
7: She's bringing together a public awareness campaign to encourage radon testing.
18: You'll get a reading that if it's above 4, you definitely want to have that eradicated.
7: If the levels are high, she says, the next step is to have a certified examiner see where the radon's coming from.
18: This gas can come in through any avenue. It could be cracks in your foundation. It could be through plumbing. There's gas that comes out in your shower water.
7: She says the goal is to make radon testing as common as changing the batteries in a smoke detector. Neil Augenstein, WTOP News.
0: Hey, did you know, now that we're in the month of June, that this is the starting month of the annual dog bite awareness campaign by guess who? Your mail carrier, of course.
19: It's no joke. Last year, a postal employee suffered more than 5,200 dog attacks. California with the most on carriers, averaging well over one a day. Dog owners, you're urged not to open the door for your carrier unless your pet is in a separate closed room. Should your dog attack a postal worker, you could be liable for medical care, replacement clothing, emotional distress, costing you many thousands of dollars. That would really bite. Wayne Cabot, ABC News.
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20: It was a tough finish for the Nationals.
21: Swing a drive, deep right center. Back goes Wood to the warning track, looking up, and there it goes. Another home run for the Marlins against Henry here in the ninth. That makes it 7-3. Stowers with a two-run shot, his fourth of the year. And the Marlins have busted it open with two long balls.
20: Dave Jagler on 1500 AM with the call of Miami's sixth unanswered run in what ended up the final score of the series opener at Nats Park. A loss credited to Richard Lovelady for giving up the bulk of the three-run sixth inning. Cade Cavalli struck out six in five innings of five-hit, two-run ball for no decision. Jacob Young, a home run in defeat. So Miles Michaelis, the scheduled starter for the 6:45 first pitch at Nats Park. At the French Open, Francis Tiafoe, one five-set marathon too many, apparently. His record-tying third straight five-setter resulted in a loss to Matteo Arnaldi after blowing the fourth set of a match that lasted nearly 5.5 hours. With Tiafoe's friend and perhaps soon-to-be wizard, A.J. DeBonta, in attendance about 3 weeks before the NBA draft. Speaking of the NBA, the breaking and sad news, Hall of Fame coach Rick Adelman has died. His 1,042 career wins are 10th on the all-time coaching list. He led Portland to a pair of NBA Finals appearances in the early 90s and coached the Sacramento Kings during their best seasons. Rick Adelman was 79. Rob Woodfork, WTOP Sports.
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0: Tuesday morning, June 2nd, 1:58 on WTOP. Traffic and weather on the 8th to Robert Workman in the WTOP Traffic Center.
5: Still have some accident cleanup. Southbound BW Parkway, just before Route 32 along the left side of the roadway. Not much volume as you head from Jessup down towards Fort Meade. Northbound, earlier crash near 175 is gone. Road work on the outer loop of the Beltway near 450 Annapolis Road is in the right lane. The WTOP Traffic Center is presented by Window Nation. Right now, buy four windows, get four free. Visit windownation.com today. I'm Robert Workman, your next traffic report in 10 minutes.
6: Plenty of sunshine to enjoy on our Tuesday with temperatures ranging from 73 to 78 degrees this afternoon. Winds will be from the north. For tonight, mainly clear and cool in the 50s by early tomorrow morning. Tomorrow, sunshine is back, a warmer day, 82 to 87, and we're in the upper 80s to lower 90s on Thursday. I'm 7 News meteorologist Steve Rudin in the First Alert Weather Center.
0: Right now, we're at 57 degrees and holding in our nation's capital at 159.
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0: A Tuesday morning, June 2nd. Welcome. I'm Dean Lane. Coming up this 2 a.m. hour Tuesday on WTOP, the Trump administration now reportedly backing away this morning from the controversial plan for that nearly $1.8 billion weaponization fund. We'll update you. The driver in last week's awful deadly bus crash on I-95 in Stafford County that left five dead and more than 40 injured, facing new criminal charges this morning. We'll update you.
2: After a deadly crash in Stafford County, we look into the qualifications for safe bus drivers. I'm Luke Lugert.
0: Plus,
3: a familiar face is back at the helm of Prince George's County Schools. In Largo, I'm Alan Etter.
0: Money news, gains across the board on Wall Street kicking off your business week this first week of June on Monday. Asian stocks have remained mixed this morning, mainly lower. Good morning. Welcome in for the ride. 2 o'clock on WTOP.
9: From ABC News, I'm Chuck Sievertson. Heated words, some of them four letters long, in a phone call between President Trump and Israeli Prime Minister Netanyahu Monday, according to sources familiar with it to ABC News. They say Trump called Netanyahu ungrateful and crazy, saying his escalation of war in Lebanon could wreck the Iran-U.S. talks. ABC News White House correspondent Karen Travers.
24: The president now says that talks are continuing, quote, at a rapid pace. That is very different than what we heard from Iranian state media, where they had indicated that talks had been suspended at this point because of the issue of Lebanon, that was such a flashpoint complicating these conversations right now with the United States.
9: It will obey a federal judge's ruling temporarily freezing the Trump administration's $1.8 billion fund, says the Justice Department, the fund set up for people claiming injuries from the Biden years. Tax dollars would potentially go to January 6th rioters who attacked police officers. Texas Senator John Cornyn.
25: Was this a miscalculation of the president?
26: Yes, I guess I'd call it that.
9: Cornyn, a Republican, Senator Alyssa Slotkin, Michigan Democrat.
27: Democrats and Republicans should understand that U.S. taxpayer dollars should not be paid to people who have been convicted of violent crimes.
9: Trump administration's transgender military ban is likely unconstitutional, says a federal appeals court, allowing the ban for new recruits but blocking discharging current personnel. Defense Secretary Hegseth says, see you at the Supreme Court. Police say six people were killed Monday in shootings at three separate locations in Muscatine, Iowa, by the same gunman who took his own life, says Police Chief Tony Keyes.
28: The preliminary investigation indicates the shooting stemmed from a domestic dispute. At this time, all victims are believed to be family members of the deceased.
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9: America's second largest teachers union calling for a ban on screens in the classroom. Randy Weingarten, the president of the American Federation of Teachers, telling ABC News.
31: Let's actually, in the youngest grades, limit the Chromebooks in schools, limit AI-facing information in schools, and let's actually substitute it with applied learning, active learning, music, art, projects, and things like that.
9: Their proposal, no screens until third grade. Carson Hyder, a former North Carolina police officer, faces an assault charge after being caught on a doorbell camera repeatedly punching Sherry Moore during an arrest. ABC's Pierre Thomas.
32: Moore's family says her nose was broken in the incident on Friday. On Saturday, Officer Hyder, who is 22 years old, was fired. Hyder turned himself in to face an assault charge of his own. Court records show that Moore was involved in a previous incident with Hyder last year, pleading guilty to charges of resisting arrest. Moore's family says she is homeless and suffers from mental health issues.
9: Hyder was also fired from his post over the weekend. Police in Muscatine, Iowa, investigating that series of shootings that left seven people dead, including the shooter. Police say that all victims appear to be related. Even as oil prices tick up, all three major indexes hit new records Monday as investors put their faith in technology and artificial intelligence. Chuck Sievertson, ABC News.
0: WTOP at 2:05. Tuesday morning, June 22nd, 2026. Clear, comfortable overnight early morning, 50 to 55. Steve predicts as the low. Mostly sunny later this Tuesday. Should be nice all the way around, 73 to 77. 57 in Washington right now. Good morning to you. I'm Dean Lane. We begin the ride this morning locally, updating you on the driver in last week's deadly bus crash. On I-95 is where it happened in Stafford County. Now the driver is facing more charges, more criminal charges this morning, in fact. The driver is identified as Jing Dong, who was already charged officially last week with two counts of involuntary manslaughter in the case. Now three additional counts, we're told, of involuntary manslaughter have been added, along with at least one count of reckless driving. Investigators in the case say they believe the bus was traveling at a very high rate of speed at the time of the accident, failing to slow down as traffic began to back up in front of it near a work zone, triggering then a chain reaction crash involving multiple vehicles. It left at least five people dead and more than 40 injured. The driver remains hospitalized with injuries this morning. Reporter Rebecca Turco with our partners at 7 News joining us with more about the driver's history.
4: We know from court records out of Maryland that he was pulled over not even 3 months ago. State police say in Maryland that he was also driving a coach bus at that time and that there were passengers on that bus at the time. Apparently, he was cited for going 72 in a 50-mile-per-hour zone. He is at least accused of doing that before. It's really a question of how much was speed a factor in this case, whether or not there was braking applied. That's certainly something that the NTSB is working to get to the bottom of, and Virginia State Police as well.
0: That is reporter Rebecca Turco with our partners at 7 News on WTOP. At the same time, new details are emerging in this case about the training and experience overall required for any driver before they get behind the wheel.
2: All drivers must have a commercial driver's license, but they must also have a passenger endorsement, according to Scott Michael, the president of the United Motor Coach Association.
7: There's a new entry-level driver training a requirement that the feds have put in place back in 22 that requires that you go through the curriculum. And
2: the NTSB is investigating whether English language proficiency had anything to do with the crash. Jing Dong was licensed in New York.
7: A lot of talk about the English language proficiency. That is a requirement that has been in place for a number of years, and some states have done a better job of enforcing that than others.
2: The crash happened at around 2:30 a.m. in a work zone, and investigators believe the bus failed to slow down.
7: They do require you to limit the number of hours that you can operate and then take a break. And the break needs to be long enough that you can get a meaningful rest.
2: It's not clear if fatigue was a contributing factor in this crash, though. Luke Luger, WTOP News.
0: Good Tuesday morning, June 2nd, 2026. Thanks for taking the ride with us. Glad you're in. 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
0: Traffic and weather on the 8th. And a good Tuesday morning to Robert Workman in the WTOP Traffic Center.
5: Good morning, Dean. All lanes now open. Southbound on the Baltimore-Washington Parkway. Longstanding crash before Route 32. Completely out of the way. Might still see something on the shoulder, but your lanes are open. Also had a crash on the northbound side in that same stretch between 32 and 175. That one's been gone for a few more minutes. On the outer loop of the Beltway in Prince George's County, roadwork in the right lane as you come up past Annapolis Road. Then you should be A-okay as you head for College Park and Silver Spring. But be alert approaching the American Legion Bridge because the roadwork there starts before the Clara Barton Parkway, blocks the right and then the center lanes. Only one left lane is open as you head over on the Virginia side down towards the Dulles Toll Road. Inner loop looks good from the Tyson's area up towards the car. Watch out for fake payments, unsafe meetups, endless haggling, or you could just sell to Fitzgerald and know exactly who you're dealing with. 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I'm Robert Workman, your next traffic report in 10 minutes.
0: Let's check that forecast now with Steve this morning.
6: Plenty of sunshine to enjoy on our Tuesday with temperatures ranging from 73 to 78 degrees this afternoon. Winds will be from the north. For tonight, mainly clear and cool in the 50s by early tomorrow morning. Tomorrow, sunshine is back, a warmer day, 82 to 87, and we're in the upper 80s to lower 90s on Thursday. I'm 7 News meteorologist Steve Rudin in the First Alert Weather Center.
0: Right now, we are at 57 degrees in our nation's capital. 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We bring you money news at 10 and 40. Let's check in with John to kick off your business week.
10: You could soon be able to buy a thin laptop that relies on AI. NVIDIA has unveiled the first personal laptops designed for artificial intelligence. The chipmaker says the new PCs will weigh less than 3 pounds and will measure only a half inch thick. NVIDIA plans to work with a half dozen laptop makers, including Dell, HP, and Lenovo. Fairfax now reports apartment rents fell across Fairfax County last month when compared to this time last year. According to data from Apartment List, the Annandale area saw the biggest year-over-year drop, falling almost 6%. Stocks kicked off the month of June, where they left off in May with gains. The Dow Jones Industrial Average rose 46 points on Monday. The S&P 500 added 19. The NASDAQ was up 114 points. John Werdock, WTOP News.
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19: 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For further details on mail-in ballot replacements, please visit the Maryland State Board of Elections website or the Montgomery County Board of Elections website at 777vote.org. 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
0: Now, this Tuesday morning, to the escalating turmoil inside CBS News Magazine 60 Minutes, veteran correspondent Scott Pelley this week openly accusing CBS News editor-in-chief Barry Weiss of trying to kill the iconic news magazine during the 10th staff meeting that was taking place with the new executive producer, Nick Bilton. Now, the developments here come after a wave of firings announced last week, you may remember. Veteran executive producer Tanya Simon was replaced at that time with Bilton, who has roots in tech reporting. Two correspondents, Sharon Alfonsi and Cecilia Vega on 60 Minutes, were also dismissed recently. CNN chief media analyst Ryan Stelter on WTOP with the latest on the intense meeting.
21: It's been called an eruption by Scott Pelley, one that's reflecting the severe tensions inside 60 Minutes. You all mentioned how popular this news magazine is. It's an institution in the United States. But Barry Weiss is on a mission to really renovate CBS News in the digital age. She's been given this task and really given this mandate by Paramount CEO David Ellison to refresh, to rethink all of CBS News. Even 60 Minutes, given the show's number one status in the ratings, Weiss and her deputy have argued now is the time to renovate it from a position of strength. Don't wait for the ratings to erode. Don't wait for the show to be in trouble. Go ahead and renovate it now. So that is the thinking behind this overhaul. Whether it's the right move or the wrong move, I don't know. But Scott Pelley certainly channeling how his colleagues feel and speaking out against the changes, demanding explanations for last week's firings, and saying that Weiss and Bilton, the new boss of the show, they don't know what they're doing. So the fallout here, we don't know what it's going to be, but it's going to be significant. Again, after all, Pelley is one of the best known journalists in America. He's supposed to be back on the show this fall. And right now, we don't know if that's going to happen or not.
22: Talk about the hiring of Nick Bilton. He does not really have much experience at all in regular news reporting, does he?
21: That's right. Bilton is a tech reporter. I worked with him when we overlapped at the New York Times and then later at Vanity Fair. He has done a lot of tech journalism over the years, but more recently he pivoted toward documentaries, making films for HBO and Netflix and trying his hand as a Hollywood screenwriter. So now he's all of a sudden back in journalism in a big way, accepting a job that frankly nobody would turn down to run 60 Minutes. And Barry Weiss picked him specifically because he's an outsider, because he comes from the tech world, because he doesn't have a history at CBS. She views those as positives. Obviously, Pelley views those as negatives. You know, this is part of a broader phenomenon we're seeing in media. How can these old-fashioned institutions reinvent themselves? Can they do it with the existing staff, or do they need to bring in new people? It's interesting, last week, Weiss and Bilton both used a line that reminds me of Silicon Valley. They said, you have to disrupt yourself or you will be disrupted. And I think that's the thinking, but whether it's right or wrong remains to be seen.
23: And Brian, if we kind of zoom out on all of this, why this matters to broader audiences. I mean, what Scott Pelley did, what Sharon Alfonsi posted last week after she was fired, this is about what they say is trying to protect journalism, trying to protect fairness, trying to protect journalists being objective and not trying to have politics seep into journalism in such a direct way and so specifically.
21: Right. There's a total breakdown in trust here between the management and the journalists. Pelley says that his boss is trying to kill 60 Minutes, neuter it. And the implication is to try to please President Trump. We know Trump watches 60 Minutes. He rails against 60 Minutes. He sued the program in 2024. He won a settlement in 2025, even though it was a frivolous lawsuit. So there's this sense that Paramount is trying to curry favor with the president, partly because Paramount's trying to buy CNN and the rest of Warner Bros. Discovery, and that deal needs Trump administration approval. But when I speak with management sources at CBS, they say those factors are really not on the minds of Weiss and Bilton. They say that that political pressure is not something that is actually influencing the news. Ultimately, it's up to viewers and readers and listeners to decide when they watch 60 Minutes, when they read CBS News articles. Do they sense that political motivations are at play, or do they see the network providing aggressive coverage of the Trump administration? When I asked Bilton about this last week, he said to me the 60 Minutes program will continue to aggressively cover all things Trump, but ultimately, viewers will decide if he's living up to that or not.
0: That was CNN chief media analyst Ryan Stelter talking there with Ann and Sean. 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
5: Virginia Road Works southbound on 395 from Glebe Road heading down to Seminary Road. Left and center lanes are blocked, so just one right lane is open through there. 95 moves pretty well in both directions between Dale City and Springfield. No incidents reported. On the right end towards the Beltway on I-66 or Route 7 coming in from 28, you should find all of your lanes open. They're working on the outer loop of the Beltway, though, from just before the American Legion Bridge around the Clara Barton Parkway heading down to the Dulles Toll Road. Right and center lanes blocked, so only one left lane is open through there. I'm Robert Workman, your next traffic report in 10 minutes.
6: Northerly winds will keep our temperatures and humidity levels down today. Highs this afternoon, 73 to 78 degrees, just a little bit below normal for this time of year. Mainly clear and comfortable overnight. It'll be a little bit cool for some come tomorrow morning with temperatures in the upper 40s to middle to upper 50s. Coolest temperatures north and west of D.C. Highs rebound quickly on Wednesday, 82 to 87. We're in the upper 80s to lower 90s on Thursday and lower 90s on Friday. I'm 7 News meteorologist Steve Rudin in the First Alert Weather Center.
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0: This week, a federal judge we hear is declining, apparently, to order the removal of a flag reading 8647 flown near the White House.
24: The Secret Service and court records call for the flag flying at the corner of Pennsylvania and Constitution Avenues to be taken down because it may incite violence against President Trump. However, federal Judge Randolph Moss says in his order the government seems to be attempting to squelch core political speech without any basis that the phrase or the flag actually threatens the life or safety of the president. 8647 is the same phrase former FBI Director James Comey posted on Instagram made out of seashells. He is now facing criminal charges. The group Accountability Now put the flag up about 2 weeks ago and has another 2 weeks under a Park Service permit to leave it up. Kyle Cooper, WTOP News.
0: A D.C. firefighter has injuries this week after responding to 2 vehicle fires in Northwest. D.C. Fire and EMS say they were called to 35th Street around 4 p.m. for a commercial delivery vehicle catching on fire. The flames then spread to a nearby car. Crews were able, were told, to put both fires out just after 5 p.m. on Monday. One firefighter was taken to the hospital with minor injuries. Montgomery County Council members are weighing in now this week on new laws that place limits on how ICE enforcement can operate locally in the county. Here's WTOP's Kay Ryan.
25: A total of 4 bills designed to limit how immigration enforcement can be carried out in Montgomery County have been signed into law. Councilmember Evan Glass sponsored the ICE Out Act, barring the county from issuing building permits to privately owned detention centers.
26: We proactively stood up and said, we will not let that happen here.
25: Councilmember Will Jawando on the Unmask ICE Act that bars law enforcement, with some exceptions, from wearing masks.
27: We are going to fight with every tool we have. If we've got to go to court, we'll go to court, because this community, our residents, are worth fighting for.
25: Jawando's referring to the potential for lawsuits regarding whether a local government can regulate federal agency operations or protocols. Glass and Jawando are both running for Montgomery County Executive. Kate Ryan, WTOP News.
0: A Suitland man headed to federal prison, we understand this morning, for 25 years for a sextortion scheme targeting young girls. Prosecutors say this morning 25-year-old Isaiah Poole posed as a teenage girl on Snapchat and other platforms, coercing at least 6 different victims between the ages of 9 and 14 into sending explicit photos and videos back to him. when some try to stop Poole, threatened to actually expose the images to their families and friends about what they had done. He also distributed material from two of the minors. Federal judge in Greenbelt handing down the sentence this week, along with 20 years of supervised release. There was a special ceremony this week in Old Town Alexandria to permanently remember the victims of last year's awful deadly crash at Reagan National Airport. You will remember, of course, 67 people in all were killed in January of 2025 when a military helicopter and American Airlines jet collided over the Potomac River that overnight early morning. Here's Alexandria Mayor Leah Gaskins with more for it.
2: Tonight, members of the City Council, in partnership with Congressman Don Beyer, will install a memorial bench, a descriptive sign, bricks, and a number of trees in honor of the 67 individuals who lost their lives in that horrific and tragic collision.
0: The Potomac Midair Collision Memorial is located in Rivergate City Park. Two people are hurt this morning after a skydiving accident in Caroline County, Maryland. That happened Monday at Ridgely Airport during a tandem jump that was taking place. Investigators in this case say sudden gust of wind pushed the skydivers down and ending in a hard landing for many of them. One person has severe injuries this morning, but he's expected to recover, we're told. They were all flown to shock trauma in Baltimore. The other was taken to hospital in Easton with injuries as well. 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
8: The Nationals offense scored early, but not often.
10: Swung on, a line drive to the left field line. It's down for the base hit. Wood scores. Meade's trying for second. The throw and the tag. He's going to be out. It's going to end the inning. Trying to stretch the single into the double. And the throw for the left fielder Stowers on target to Edwards, who puts the tag on him to end the inning.
8: And Charlie Slows on 1500 AM. They would not score over the final six innings of a 7-3 loss to a Marlins team that had lost their previous five games, as Stowers would later hit one of the two insurance home runs in the ninth inning for Miami. Richard Lovelady gave up two of the three runs in the sixth to earn the loss after Cade Cavalli overcame a three-walk first inning to toss six strikeouts in five frames. Local product Francis Tiafo played the longest match of his career, a 5-hour, 26-minute marathon, and tied a French Open record by playing his third straight five-set match. He won't break that record because Matteo Arnaldi came back to win it and advanced to the quarterfinals, marking the first time in the Open era we'll see three Italian men in the quarterfinals of a major. Two blockbuster NFL trades came on the key June 1st date. The Browns made Myles Garrett the first defensive player of the year since 1997 to change teams the next season, dealing him to the LA Rams in exchange for fellow Pro Bowl edge Jared Verse and a trio of draft picks, including a first-rounder next year. And as expected, the Eagles send A.J. Brown to the Patriots to reunite with Mike Vrabel, the coach who drafted him in Tennessee. Rob Woodfork, WTOP Sports.
0: All right, thanks, Rob. As always, coming up next half hour on WTOP Tuesday morning for you.
11: A major reversal from the Trump administration on its controversial payback fund. I'm Mitchell Miller, today on The Hill.
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5: Beltway construction, outer loop beginning before the American Legion Bridge, right and center lanes blocked from the Clara Barton Parkway all the way down to Tyson's to the Dulles Toll Road. Just a single left lane open through that stretch. On the inner loop, your lanes are open coming up through McLean and across the Legion Bridge over towards the 270 Spur. Over in Prince George's County, there is some Beltway work on the outer loop near 450 Annapolis Road. Takes away your right lane. The eastbound span of the Chesapeake Bay Bridge is closed for construction overnight, so it's one lane getting by each way, sharing the westbound span between Stevensville and Sandy Point. There's also work westbound on Route 50 near 424 in Davidsonville. That blocks the right and center lanes as you head in towards Bowie. I'm Robert Workman, your next traffic report in 10 minutes.
0: Let's check that forecast now with Steve as we roll into this Tuesday morning.
6: Very nice weather on this Tuesday. Daytime highs later this afternoon, 73 to 78 degrees with winds from the north at 5 to 15. Humidity levels will definitely stay in check, so no problems there. Mainly clear and comfortably cool overnight in the 50s come early tomorrow morning. Mostly sunny on your Wednesday, 82 to 87 degrees. By Thursday, we're in the upper 80s to lower 90s. Heat will continue to build on Friday. It's a bit more humid, so that stickiness factor returns. Lower 90s. I'm 7 News meteorologist Steve Rudin in the First Alert Weather Center.
0: Around the region right now, we're at 68 degrees, and that would be 58 degrees in Manassas, 59 Metro Center this check, 58 as well in Frederick, Maryland, 56 this check outside the WTLP studios.
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0: Good Tuesday morning, June 2nd, 2026. We do indeed thank you for taking us along for the early 2 a.m. hour ride this Tuesday. Glad you're in. Welcome. I'm Dean Lane. Denny Gelman is our producer. Topping the stories we're following for you, we begin with a major development to tell you about this morning on this Tuesday involving President Donald Trump's so-called anti-weaponization fund. The administration is now indicating this morning it is withdrawing plans for the nearly $1.8 billion fund after sharp criticism from Republicans. WTOP Capitol Hill correspondent Mitchell Miller, Tuesday morning, today on the Hill.
17: The Justice Department has issued a statement saying that while it disagrees with the decision, it will abide by the ruling of a Virginia federal judge who last week temporarily blocked the fund from moving forward. Senate Majority Leader John Thune says the GOP budget reconciliation bill to provide funding for ICE and border protection won't get approval unless the fund is shut down. Many Republicans are critical of the fund and the possibility money from it could pay people who attacked police officers on January 6th. Senate Minority Leader Chuck Schumer remains wary of the president's word and says protections need to be placed in legislation.
18: Senate Democrats will push legislation to ban this slush fund and ensure no president can ever do this again.
17: On Capitol Hill, Mitchell Miller, WTOP News.
0: WTOP News time, now 2:32. On another front, turning the page, President Trump drawing attention this week with a pair of AI, artificial intelligence-generated images that he posted apparently online, showing what he calls a drone port on top of his proposed White House ballroom. The images depict military-style drones, troops, and equipment positioned on the roof with the Washington Monument visible in the background. Washington Monument, in his post concerning the Washington Monument, the president said the facility would help protect the nation's capital. CBS News senior White House correspondent Weijia Jiang.
3: Over the weekend, President Trump posted images to Truth Social showing elaborate artistic renderings of soldiers, trucks, and drones atop the new White House East Wing ballroom. On Sunday, Trump called the drone port perhaps the most sophisticated anywhere in the world, adding, quote, "With the advent of highly sophisticated and powerful modern-day weaponry, we can no longer defend Washington, D.C. with rifles and pistols alone." The National Trust for Historic Preservation has filed a lawsuit to halt construction on the ballroom, arguing the White House needs congressional approval. D.C. District Court Judge Richard Leon agreed, but an appeals court has temporarily allowed work on the ballroom to continue. On Sunday, Trump took on Judge Leon, saying, quote, "If anything happens, he will be held responsible for the death and destruction caused to our country."
4: This is a gift to the United States of America.
3: Trump has repeatedly said the ballroom will be paid for by private donors, but the security enhancements around it could require taxpayer funding.
4: And the ballroom is really a shield and protecting all of the things that are built here.
9: An appeals court is set to hear arguments this week on whether construction on the White House ballroom can keep going. Around 150 Democratic lawmakers filed a legal brief last week saying construction shouldn't be allowed to continue without the approval of Congress.
0: Again, the CBS News senior White House correspondent Weijia Jiang Tuesday morning, where the time is 2:35 on WTOP. Federal appeals court turning the page this morning says the Pentagon apparently illegally banned transgender troops from military service.
19: In a split decision, a federal appeals court in Washington, D.C. said the Trump administration's transgender military ban is likely unconstitutional and, quote, "appears to be driven by a bare desire to harm a politically unpopular group." The Supreme Court last year allowed the ban to go into place as lawsuits challenging the policy went through the courts. While Monday's decision barred the Pentagon from expelling transgender soldiers, the court did allow a ban on transgender recruits from joining the military. Peter Haralambos, ABC News.
0: Judges ruled the public will be allowed, after all, into a key hearing for the man accused of killing Charlie Kirk. The preliminary hearing for Tyler Robinson, the suspect, is set for next month, early July, where prosecutors will present evidence to determine whether or not the case moves on to trial from here. Now, defense attorneys in the case had asked to have limited access, citing concerns about media coverage and what it would do to the trial, but the judge apparently denied that request this week, keeping the proceedings open. Prosecutors in the case say they plan to introduce surveillance video, forensic evidence, and alleged messages from Robinson tying him to the shooting. Robinson is charged with aggravated murder and could face the death penalty if convicted in the case, as we hear from CBS News crime reporter Anna Schechter.
20: The fact that we all are going to be able to see this evidence, this is important. The judge clearly thinks that it's already out there. This is such a huge story. A lot of people are paying attention, and there's quite a bit of information that has already dripped out. The Robinson text messages to his roommate, for example, that was read to us for those of us who were covering that horrible day when we all watched Charlie Kirk die from that gunshot. We heard those text messages. So the judge is saying, well, I don't think that a jury pool is actually going to be tainted by having this public because there are other ways that we can protect the jury pool. We can ask questions. Given what's out in the public domain, will you be fair? And that's really important. It's giving a lot of credit to the citizens that will potentially sit on that 12-person jury when that trial does start.
0: CBS News crime reporter Anna Schechter on WTLP at 2:37. An update on traffic and weather in just 1 minute. Stay with us Tuesday morning.
21: ABC News, I'm Chuck Sievertson. Curse words we can't repeat here. We're in a heated phone call between President Trump and Israeli Prime Minister Netanyahu Monday, according to sources familiar with it. They say Trump called Netanyahu ungrateful and crazy, saying his escalation of war in Lebanon could sink the Iran-U.S. talks. It will obey a federal judge's ruling temporarily freezing the Trump administration's $1.8 billion funds, says the Justice Department, funds set up for people claiming injuries from the Biden years. Tax dollars would potentially go to January 6th rioters who attacked police officers. Senator John Cornyn, Texas Republican.
22: Was this a miscalculation of the president?
2: Yes, I guess I'd call it that.
21: Trump administration's transgender military ban is likely unconstitutional, says a federal appeals court. Defense Secretary Hegseth indicates they'll appeal to the Supreme Court. Suspected Ebola cases rising. This is ABC News.
0: Good morning. Welcome in. Tuesday morning, June 2nd. Time now on WTOP 238. Traffic and weather on the 8s. And good morning Tuesday to Robert Workman at the WTOP Traffic Center this hour.
5: Good morning, Dean. Southbound on 395. Still have the road work from Glebe Road down to Seminary Road. Left and center lanes blocked. Just one right lane getting by. Looks like there may be another issue further down on 395, right near the Beltway, possibly as you head down towards Springfield, involving a tractor trailer. Reportedly along the right side. I can't quite spy it in the traffic cameras just yet, but we'll keep an eye out for that. You do too. Northbound, your lane should be open, though. Coming up from Dumfries and Dale City towards the Beltway at the American Legion Bridge. Inner loop, your lanes are all open coming up from Tyson's. Outer loop, right and center lane still blocked in the work zone that starts before the Clara Barton Parkway and goes down to the Dulles Toll Road. Yep, you can only get by single file to the left. 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I'm Robert Workman. Your next traffic report in 10 minutes.
0: Now we take you over to the P.J. 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Here now, 7 News First Alert meteorologist Steve Rudin with a look at that forecast as we roll through the week together.
6: Another comfortable day ahead with temperatures anywhere from 73 to 78 degrees under mostly sunny skies. Moving into the evening and overnight, we drop through the 60s and settle into the 50s by early tomorrow morning. Tomorrow it's a warmer day, a little bit more humid, but still comfortable, 82 to 87. Near 90 on Thursday, lower 90s on Friday. I'm 7 News meteorologist Steve Rudin in the First Alert Weather Center.
0: We're at 56 degrees, Upper Marlboro, 59 Woodbridge, 59 Washington,

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5: Let's talk politics Tuesday morning on WTOP. Six states head to the polls today, this Tuesday, in a busy day of primary elections that could shape the political landscape ahead of the coming November midterms. This morning, News Nation's Joe Khalil takes a closer look at one of the biggest out west, California.
6: It is obviously going to be a very important night in California. Several races that this White House is going to be watching very closely. Several races that President Trump himself has waded into. Let's start with the California governor's race because it really has been sort of messy, to put it mildly. There have been a lot of different people at the top of the polls, a lot of shifting around. This is what it looks like right now. Democrat Javier Becerra, somebody who, by the way, has been HHS secretary. He's been a member of Congress. He's been the state attorney general. Leading right now, Steve Hilton, though, the Republican, just behind him. Hilton, a former Fox News host, somebody who has been in politics and business before. The reason it's very interesting is California has what's known as a jungle primary, which means it's not just the Republican and the Democrat who are leading that advance. It's the top two vote getters of any party. So there could theoretically be two Republicans, two Democrats, two independents. Part of why we're watching this very closely. This is something Javier Becerra said in the closing days of the election here.
7: I am not learning this job on day one. I have done this job. And I've done it at scale. And I have done it under fire. And I am just getting started.
6: And Republican Steve Hilton has really benefited from President Trump's endorsement, boosting him among Republicans in California. This is his sort of closing argument to them, saying that there is another Republican in the race, but in order for any Republican to have an actual chance, he says they need to vote for him.
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5: As some supporters of President Donald Trump continue to dispute the events of the January 6th Capitol riot, Virginia's governor does not want that to happen. She wants people to know what happened on that day, looking at our history. To that end, she signed a unique bill just this week into law that concerns how the subject is taught in the Commonwealth public school system. We turn now to Scott McFarland, WTOP contributor and chief Washington correspondent at Midas Touch, to talk about Governor Spanberger's new measure and some other items.
8: Pretty novel stuff. I haven't seen this in any other state. What Virginia's going to do is order its Board of Education in Richmond, the next time they come up with social studies, civics, history curriculum, to make sure they got the best textbooks and the best educational tools to ensure that they are teaching recent history accurately. And the law specifies an accurate teaching of the January 6th Capitol insurrection. Obviously, that's not happening in a vacuum. It happens amid constant

0: whitewashing and lies about the Capitol siege from some parts of the political spectrum. Virginia wants to get ahead of that. Other states may follow.
1: Scott, interesting developments when it comes to Colorado. It concerns the elections clerk who had been serving prison time for a scheme connected to trying to prove fraud in the 2020 election. Bring us up to speed there.
0: Her name is Tina Peters. If you follow election conspiracies and election fraud claims, she's a famous name. She's been in prison for a conspiracy to try to overturn the 2020 election results through her work as a county clerk in Colorado. She's been released because of clemency shown to her by a Democratic governor, Jared Polis of Colorado, who cuts a bit of a maverick figure in Colorado politics. This is not sitting well with Democrats in Colorado and other Democrats nationally. They think Tina Peters continues to lie about the 2020 election and is being vindicated from her lying by this act of clemency, but it is her first day release. She was just released by the Department of Corrections in Colorado. We'll see where she goes literally next to tell her story.
2: Among the several legal defeats President Trump has suffered recently, Friday's ruling that said adding Trump's name to the Kennedy Center was illegal. What's the latest here on that?
0: So the name has got to come off within the next couple of weeks, according to Judge Christopher Cooper's decision here at the D.C. Federal Courthouse. The Trump administration is going to appeal. It's not, they might appeal. They're going to appeal. But the judge's order seems to require the name be chiseled off in the meantime, despite an appeal. It's less than clear to me, Sean, if the judge has ordered a halt to the July 4th closing of the Kennedy Center. He's left some room for the Department of Justice and administration to push back on that and maybe go ahead and close it anyhow. But the name's got to come off. And I could tell you there are cameras staged outside the Kennedy Center to capture the iconic image of Trump's name being chiseled off the Kennedy Center.
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3: Good Tuesday morning, June 2nd. Thanks for taking the ride with us. Time now is 2:48 on WTOP. Where, of course, we bring you traffic and weather on the 8th.
11: Montgomery County, you're okay down 270 from Montgomery Village towards the lane divide, going down the spur onto the outer loop of the Beltway. You're okay as you head down past River Road, but there's road work up ahead before the Clara Barton Parkway, right, and then center lanes are taken away across the American Legion Bridge. That work zone goes all the way down to the Dulles Toll Road. Stay to the far left to get by there. Interloop looks good, coming across the bridge and heading over towards College Park. Road work on New Hampshire Avenue in both directions between the Beltway and Lockwood Drive. Stay to the far right, north and southbound. And southbound on 29, coming down towards New Hampshire Avenue and White Oak. Only a single left lane is open through the paving zone there. I'm Robert Workman, your next traffic report in 10 minutes.
12: Mostly sunny skies later today with temperatures a little bit below normal for this time of year, 73 to 78 degrees. Now this evening we're dry, we're in the 60s, 50s overnight and very early tomorrow morning. Highs tomorrow 82 to 87 degrees, a warmer day and even warmer yet on Thursday. I'm 7 News meteorologist Steve Rudin in the First Alert Weather Center.
3: Right now we're at 56 degrees in our nation's capital. 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
3: Coming right up on this Tuesday morning here on WTOP, a sewer pipe breaks along Ritchie Highway and Severna Park. We'll update you on what that scene looks like.
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3: Here at home, a sewer pipe break along Ritchie Highway and Severna Park recently led to a major spill in that area. Anne Arundel County says this morning about 16,000 gallons in all of sewage reached Cypress Creek before crews brought it under total control. Now, the break was reported with most of the overflow contained on land. The cause still under investigation Tuesday morning, and cleanup is continuing this hour. Public health leaders say anyone who came in contact with that area should wash thoroughly with soap and water right away. Now to a major move in AI, artificial intelligence in the industry, as the company behind the chatbot Claude actually takes a step toward going public. Anthropic has confidentially filed for an initial public offering, we're told this morning, potentially joining the high-profile firms expected to hit Wall Street this year, including OpenAI and SpaceX.
21: This is a blockbuster announcement coming from Anthropic, of course, the company behind the chatbot Claude, announcing they're going public, filing this confidential request for an IPO today. Now, the number of shares and the price per share, that has not been disclosed at this point, but we know that this comes after some aggressive growth. Anthropic has seen an explosive year, and they're going to be part of a trio of high-profile companies going public this year. We know that rocket company SpaceX, founded by Elon Musk, and OpenAI, which is a huge rival of Anthropic and also the company behind ChatGPT, they're also planning to go public in just the next couple of weeks. And experts say this could really create a tsunami of wealth, not just in the investment sector and for employees, but also in the nonprofit sector, because both OpenAI and Anthropic have said they're going to put a large part of their shares towards charity. So we'll have to see how that impacts the philanthropic world as well. With this particular filing, though, with Anthropic filing, we're understanding that the public offering could actually happen as soon as this fall. So it will take a couple of months to learn more about the financials behind this.
3: CBS News correspondent Shalil Kuhl. Florida, meantime, has filed a new lawsuit against OpenAI, claiming the company is putting profits above people.
22: Florida's attorney general alleges OpenAI doesn't do enough to prevent harmful or criminal behavior on its platform, and that puts children at risk. State AG James Ulfmeyer cites instances of people using ChatGPT before acts of violence, including last year's shooting at Florida State University. In response, OpenAI told ABC News it already has safety measures in place to redirect people to mental health resources if it detects them going down a dark path, adding it's committed to getting this right. Mike Dubusky, ABC News.
3: I know my parents love. Have you heard? To the world of entertainment return, Netflix bringing A Different World back to campus. And the sequel series now has a premiere date. The streaming giant says this morning the new show will debut September 24th, 2026, exactly 39 years after the original sitcom first aired. The sequel returns viewers to Hillman College with a new freshman class. Enjoy. 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
0: It was a tough finish for the Nationals.
1: Swing a drive, deep right center. Back goes Wood to the warning track, looking up, and there it goes. Another home run for the Marlins against Henry here in the ninth. That makes it 7-3. Stowers with a two-run shot, his fourth of the year. And the Marlins have busted it open with two long balls.
0: Dave Jagler on 1500 AM with the call of Miami's sixth unanswered run in what ended up the final score of the series opener at Nats Park. A loss credited to Richard Lovelady for giving up the bulk of the three-run sixth inning. Cade Cavalli struck out six in five innings of five-hit, two-run ball for no decision. Jacob Young, a home run in defeat. So Miles Michaelis, the scheduled starter for the 6:45 first pitch at Nats Park. At the French Open, Francis Tiafoe won five-set marathon too many, apparently. His record time third straight five-setter resulted in a loss to Matteo Arnaldi after blowing the fourth set of a match that lasted nearly 5.5 hours. With Tiafoe's friend and perhaps soon-to-be wizard, A.J. DeBonta, in attendance about 3 weeks before the NBA draft. Speaking of the NBA, the breaking and sad news, Hall of Fame coach Rick Adelman has died. His 1,042 career wins are 10th on the all-time coaching list. He led Portland to a pair of NBA Finals appearances in the early 90s and coached the Sacramento Kings during their best seasons. Rick Adelman was 79. Rob Woodfork, WTOP Sports.
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20: This is Bishop Michael Burbage of the Catholic Diocese of Arlington. The first of the Ten Commandments states, I am the Lord your God. You shall not have strange gods before me. All of us experience the temptation to worship idols in our own lives. Anytime that we feel the urge to heed the commands or expectations of the world, God should be the center of our attention and concern, not empty appeals of celebrities, political figures, or otherworldly figures. We belong to Christ and are called to reject empty priorities and follow God's ways and commands. Under the threat of death, Peter and the apostles said, we must obey God rather than men. Inspired by their courage and example, may we reject the untruth. Inspired by their courage and example, may we reject the untruths and empty promises of the world. Instead, may we follow God's ways and the joy of the gospel, no matter the cost.
3: A Tuesday morning, June 2nd. Thanks for taking the early morning ride with us, where the time is 2:58. Traffic and weather on the 8th. Robert Workman first this morning in the WTOP Traffic Center.
11: Roadwork continues on the outer loop of the Beltway, starting just before the American Legion Bridge near the Clara Barton Parkway. Right and then center lanes are taken away. Just a single left lane open as you head down past the George Washington Parkway and the Georgetown Pike. On the inner loop, your through lanes are all open. They're doing some work on the on and off ramps at Georgetown Pike. South on 395, also just one lane open through the work zone. This one starts near Glebe Road, and it's just the right lane available as you head down past King Street. 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I'm Robert Workman. Your next traffic report in 10 minutes.
12: Plenty of sunshine to enjoy on our Tuesday with temperatures ranging from 73 to 78 degrees this afternoon. Winds will be from the north. For tonight, mainly clear and cool in the 50s by early tomorrow morning. Tomorrow, sunshine is back, a warmer day, 82 to 87, and we're in the upper 80s to lower 90s on Thursday. I'm 7 News meteorologist Steve Rudin in the First Alert Weather Center.
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3: Good Tuesday morning, June 2nd. I'm Dean Lane. Coming up on WTOP this 3 a.m. hour, the driver in last week's local deadly bus crash on I-95 in Stafford that left five people dead now facing additional criminal charges this morning. The Trump administration backing away, apparently, from the president's so-called anti-weaponization fund this week.
26: Prince George's County has a new public schools chief. I'm Alan Etter.
27: A federal judge says a controversial 8647 flag can stay up. This is Kyle Cooper.
28: From ABC News, I'm Chuck Severson.
4: Getting heated with four-letter words and accusations, a phone call between President Trump and Israeli Prime Minister Benjamin Netanyahu today, according to sources familiar with it, to ABC News. They say Trump called Netanyahu ungrateful and crazy, saying his escalation of war in Lebanon could wreck the Iran-U.S. talks. ABC News White House correspondent Karen Travers.
5: We haven't heard from the Iranians anything to indicate that things are back on. And really, even the on-off, what is happening, the substance is still very complicated. There are still significant sticking points that have to be reworked. And the president had sent changes back to Iran that so far they have not addressed or weighed in on.
4: It will obey a federal judge's ruling temporarily freezing the Trump administration's $1.8 billion fund, says the Justice Department. Fund set up for people claiming injuries from the Biden years. Tax dollars would potentially go to January 6th rioters who attacked police officers. Texas Senator John Cornyn.
6: Was this a miscalculation of the president?
7: Yes, I guess I'd call it that.
4: Among Democrats, Arizona Senator Mark Kelly.
8: This thing's a disgrace. Let's call this what it is. This is corruption in broad daylight.
4: A police officer fired after being caught on a doorbell camera repeatedly punching a woman during an arrest now faces an assault charge in Shelby, North Carolina. The woman's family says she is Sherry Moore, the officer Carson Hyder. ABC News Chief Justice Correspondent Pierre Thomas.
9: Moore's family says her nose was broken in the incident on Friday. On Saturday, Officer Hyder, who is 22 years old, was fired. Hyder turned himself in to face an assault charge of his own. Court records show that Moore was involved in a previous incident with Hyder last year, pleading guilty to charges of resisting arrest. Moore's family says she is homeless and suffers from mental health issues.
4: You're listening to ABC News.
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3: WTOP at 303. That Tuesday morning, 2nd of June, clear, 50 to 55, daybreak low. We're pretty much there now. Steve says later it'll be mostly sunny. Nice this Tuesday, 73 to 77, 56 in Washington now. Good morning to you. And Dean Lane, we do indeed. Thank you for taking us along for the early 3 a.m. hour ride. Top local story we're following this hour as you join us this morning. The driver in last week's awful, deadly bus crash on I-95 and near Stafford, in parts of Stafford County, is now facing more criminal charges in that case this morning. He's identified the suspect as Jing Dong. He was the bus driver. Was already charged apparently with two counts of involuntary manslaughter in the incident at the end of last week after it happened. Now three additional counts have been added, along with a count of reckless driving. Investigators say they believe the bus at the time was traveling at a high rate of speed, failing to slow down at all as traffic had begun to back up in front of him near a work zone, triggering that awful chain reaction crash involving multiple vehicles. It left five people dead and more than 40 injured. The driver remains hospitalized, meantime, with injuries, we understand this morning. And at the same time, new details are emerging about the training and experience required for drivers overall before they get behind the wheel.
28: Scott Michael, president of the United Motor Coach Association, says English language proficiency has been a requirement for years when commercial drivers get their licenses. Some states enforce better than others, though.
1: You have to have at least enough ability to speak English that you can interact with any law enforcement personnel that you might encounter. And obviously, you need to be able to read the traffic signs.
28: The driver, 48-year-old Jing Dong, a naturalized citizen who is originally from China and now lives in New York. The crash happened at around 2:30 a.m. and investigators believe the bus failed to slow down as it approached a work zone. NTSB investigations looking into previous motor coach crashes have found that fatigue is often a factor.
1: Many of our members have been for years examining whether it makes sense to operate at night.
28: It's not clear yet if fatigue contributed to this crash, however. Luke Luger, WTOP News.
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14: School day.
3: A new nominee this morning on the table to lead Prince George's County Public Schools locally. Coming nearly a year after former Superintendent Miller Towse, you may remember, stepped down following a vote of no confidence from the teachers' union at that time. WTOP's Alan Etter tells us this Tuesday morning the Board of Education will now take up this nomination.
15: In a press conference here at the Wayne Curry Executive Office Building, County Executive Aisha Braveboy, flanked by education leaders and advocates in the county, announced her nomination of Dr. Sean Joseph as the new superintendent of public schools. Now, if Joseph's name sounds familiar, it's because for almost the last year, he's been the interim superintendent and was deputy superintendent from 2014 to 2016.
17: And we must build a system where excellence is not available by chance, but delivered by design.
15: Moved to tears at times, Joseph said he's well aware the county faces financial challenges, but he vows to face each one head on with honesty and transparency.
17: So that's the work before us now. And ultimately, the true strength of a school system is revealed in how we show up for one child at a time.
15: In Largo, Alan Etter, WTOP News.
3: WTOP at 3:06. A controversial flag near the White House is apparently staying put, at least for now. The WTOP's Kyle Cooper tells us Tuesday morning a federal judge in this case declining to order its removal.
27: The flag says 8647, the same phrase former FBI Director James Comey posted on Instagram made out of seashells. Comey faces a criminal case that claims the post was meant to provoke violence against President Trump. Federal Judge Randolph Moss in his order says the government's attempt to get the flag removed seeks to squelch core political speech without any basis for concluding the speech actually threatened the life or safety of the president. The group Accountability Now has been flying the flag for 2 weeks and has another 2 weeks on its permit allowing the public demonstration. Kyle Cooper, WTOP News.
3: 3:07 Tuesday morning on WTOP. A dedication ceremony Monday evening in Old Town Alexandria. This honoring victims of last year's deadly mid-air crash near Reagan National that killed 67 people that overnight early morning. A military helicopter and an American Airlines jet collided over the Potomac River. Alexandria Mayor Aliyah Gaskins this morning.
18: For more than a year, we have been working with the families to design a special space that would be dedicated in perpetuity to their loved ones. And so this memorial along our waterfront will be permanently maintained by the city of Alexandria.
3: Gaskins says this morning she, the city council, and Virginia Congressman Don Beyer worked together closely to create the memorial that will be located at Rivergate City Park. Good morning. Welcome in. Glad you're with us. Tuesday morning, June 2nd. Time now on WTOP is 3:08.
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3: Traffic and weather on the 8th. And a good Tuesday morning to Robert Workman in the WTOP Traffic Center.
11: Good morning, Dean. On the ride down 270 or I-95 towards the Maryland Beltway, your lanes are open. Outer loop, doing well from College Park through Silver Spring. But there's still that work zone that starts before the American Legion Bridge. Near the Claire Barton Parkway, you'll start to lose the right and then the center lanes as you go across the river and down into Northern Virginia past the Georgetown Pike, eventually down to just one left lane open through there. We're okay on the Beltway in both directions between 66 and the Springfield Interchange. South on 395, work from Glebe Road down past King Street blocks the left and center lane, so only one right lane is open there. North on I-95, your lanes are open from Quantico headed to the Beltway. 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I'm Robert Workman, your next traffic report in 10 minutes.
12: Pleasant weather continues as we head through our Tuesday morning into Tuesday afternoon. Highs anywhere from 73 to 78 degrees with winds from the north northwest at around 5 to 15 miles per hour. We're dry this evening. A beautiful sunset to look forward to as our daylight hours continue to grow longer. Mainly clear skies overnight. We're in the 50s by early tomorrow morning. Tomorrow it's a beautiful day, a little bit warmer, 82 to 87 degrees. We're still in the upper 80s to lower 90s on Thursday and lower 90s on Friday. I'm 7 News meteorologist Steve Rudin in the First Alert Weather Center.
3: Right now around the region, not too bad. 58 degrees Reston, 56 Bethesda, 58 as well in the National Mall, 3 a.m. hour. Tuesday morning, June 2nd, we're down to 55, down another degree outside the WTOP studios. 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Where, of course, we bring you money news at 10 and 40. John Wardock here to kick off your business week.
0: Hilton is launching a new chain of hotels. The McLean Company is calling the chain Undergraduate by Hilton. The chain will eventually have more than 400 locations, mostly in college towns, and Hilton plans to give the hotels a college vibe, right down to the small fridges you might find in a college dorm room. Bethesda Co-op has closed after a half century in business. The neighborhood store in the Cabin John area closed its doors for good Sunday. Stocks started June with gains as the major three averages all notched record closing highs. The Dow up 46 points on Monday. The S&P adding 19. The Nasdaq climbing 114. And consumers are looking to trim their grocery bills these days, and they're going to low-price retailers like Dollar General. That company could have more to say about consumers on Tuesday when it cracks open its books. John Wardock, WTOP News.
3: And checking overseas, the 3 a.m. hour, things have shifted a bit. Asian stocks remain mixed, but this check, mainly higher. The Nikkei, the exception, down by a little over 200 points. The Hang Seng is up almost 551. The Shanghai is up 18 and some change. Good morning. Welcome in to WTOP. Glad you're with us. Time now is 3:11.
25: 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If it's happening in the DMV, it's on WTOP.
2: Within the past year, several D.C. restaurants have closed their doors for good. Some owners are pointing to Initiative 82 as a big financial strain.
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3: Here at home, the driver in last week's deadly crash, the bus crash that took place on I-95 in Stafford County, is now, this week, we understand, facing more criminal charges in this case. He's identified as Jing Dong. He was already charged with 2 counts of involuntary manslaughter in this case. Now, 3 additional counts of involuntary manslaughter have been added this week, along with 1 count of reckless driving. Investigators say they believe the bus was traveling at a high rate of speed at the time of the crash, failing to slow down as traffic started to get backed up near a work zone, triggering a chain reaction. That crash involving multiple vehicles in the end. The collision left at least 5 people dead, more than 40 injured. WTOP's Nick Iannelli talks with reporter Rebecca Turco with our partners at 7 News.
6: So we don't know yet if the driver slowed down at all as he approached that work zone.
7: One of the investigators actually said that it seems clear that if there was any braking, it wasn't that much, just based on the speed and severity of the collision. But they did say that it's too early yet to know what was happening on board the vehicle.
6: And you've learned more about the driver and his history behind the wheel.
7: Yeah, we know from court records out of Maryland that he was pulled over not even 3 months ago. State police say in Maryland that he was also driving a coach bus at that time and that there were passengers on that bus at the time. Apparently, he was cited for going 72 in a 50-mile-per-hour zone. He is at least accused of doing that before. It's really a question of how much was speed a factor in this case, whether or not there was braking applied. That's certainly something that the NTSB is working to get to the bottom of, and Virginia State Police as well.
6: What's interesting about this, Rebecca, is that there are so many unanswered questions, yet these criminal charges have already been filed. So the investigators must believe that they're on to enough evidence here that he was obviously not driving according to the speed limit or whatever, because otherwise, why would these criminal charges be coming so quickly after the crash?
7: And there is a good deal of evidence that investigators may have that they just haven't released publicly yet. That is a good point, if they wouldn't willy-nilly just throw these charges out if they didn't have reason to believe that his actions contributed to the crash. So we know, at least preliminarily, state police are saying that he failed to slow down heading into that work zone. What we don't know at this point is just how fast the driver was going and how much of an impact really that made in the rest of the unfortunate chain reaction. So we're learning more, but as we learn more, there's still questions that are popping up that investigators are working to get to the bottom of. And there could be a good deal of information that hasn't been released publicly yet, especially as it relates to state police, as they work on their investigation, the law enforcement side of this. And then, of course, NTSB is focusing on the safety end.
6: So what other pieces of evidence do investigators say they're looking for right now? They obviously have a certain narrative and they have pieces of evidence, but what else are they looking for?
7: Well, state police hasn't been, I'll say, forthcoming as it relates to what they're looking for. But we know from NTSB, they're looking at highway factors like lighting. They're looking at potential mechanical factors, potential human factors. They're working to collect details about road conditions at the time. So they're looking into a little bit of everything as they work to get to the bottom of exactly how all of this happened, because their focus is making sure that something like this doesn't happen again. On state police's end, we know that accident reconstruction teams, obviously, anytime you have a deadly crash, they'll spend a lengthy amount of time afterward to try and figure out what led to all of this. So we know that investigators on that end are probably combing through the evidence that they collected from the crash scene. And we know from the Commonwealth's Attorney's Office that additional charges could be pending. We know additional charges were added today. So all of this, as they collect more and more evidence, if any of that evidence points toward the bus driver, they're going to work to continue to add on those charges.
3: On WTOP this early Tuesday morning, that's 7 News reporter Rebecca Turco in a conversation with our Nick Iannelli. 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
11: Lanes open downtown across the Anacostia and Potomac River bridges. No issues reported in Northwest along Wisconsin Avenue, Connecticut Avenue, and Georgia Avenue coming in from the district line or into Northeast off the BW Parkway and Route 50 as you head from the Beltway onto New York Avenue and Kenilworth Avenue. Still some road work westbound on 50 near 424 Davidsonville Road. Right in center lanes are blocked there on the way in towards Bowie. Baltimore-Washington Parkway and I-95 look good as you come down towards 495. Still a spot of work on the outer loop of the Beltway through New Carrollton, heading past 450 in the right lane. I'm Robert Workman. Your next traffic report in 10 minutes.
12: Very nice weather on this Tuesday. Daytime highs later this afternoon, 73 to 78 degrees with winds from the north at 5 to 15. Humidity levels will definitely stay in check, so no problems there. Mainly clear and comfortably cool overnight in the 50s come early tomorrow morning. Mostly sunny on your Wednesday, 82 to 87 degrees. By Thursday, we're in the upper 80s to lower 90s. Heat will continue to build on Friday. It's a bit more humid, so that stickiness factor returns lower 90s. I'm 7 News meteorologist Steve Rudin in the First Alert Weather Center.
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9: News happens here.
3: Heard coming to this Tuesday morning that the D.C. Council apparently will not be voting on an emergency bill on the table that would immediately implement a long-term teen curfew, the policy for D.C. Council Chairman Phil Mendelson says this week there are not enough votes on the table to move this measure forward.
10: There are five members who have not been willing to support the declaration. I have some frustration with that because the council has historically been very good about recognizing that when one is on the losing side, they don't obstruct the majority from moving forward. So if one is committed to opposing the curfew legislation, they could still allow the council to go forward by giving the two-thirds vote necessary for the declaration, then vote against the bill itself. And that preserves the bill itself. And that preserves the position of the member that they don't support the legislation, but enables the majority to move forward. That's not happened here.
3: Now, we understand Tuesday morning here at WTOP, the council did pass a permanent teen curfew last month, you may remember, but that law will not take effect until late this summer of 2026. There's been a stopgap curfew policy in place after Mayor Muriel Bowser in the district used her executive authority to implement it. Stay tuned. Montgomery County Executive Mark Eldridge joining county council members to sign four bills recently into law. Measures, he says, are aimed at protecting a large share of our residents, especially immigrants who call the county their home.
13: Montgomery County Executive Mark Eldridge was joined by County Council President Natalie Fanny Gonzalez at the bill signing on four measures directed at the county's immigrant population. Fanny Gonzalez noted,
14: over 30% of the people who live in this county, they're immigrants, just like me.
13: A bill sponsored by Councilmember Kristen Mink bars ICE from using county facilities as staging areas.
0: That has been happening since before I wrote the bill, and it was the reason for writing the bill. We know that ICE stages in parking lots, both county and non-public parking lots.
13: Another bill makes it easier for families to recover vehicles after the owner has been taken into custody by ICE. Councilmember Kate Stewart.
15: As family members are dealing with locating, reaching, trying to figure out where their loved ones were taken, at the same time, they had to figure out where their vehicles were.
13: Kate Ryan, WTOP News.
3: Virginia Governor Abigail Spanberger has signed legislation this week outlining how the events of the January 6th Capitol riot actually should be taught in the state's public school system.
17: Pretty novel stuff. I haven't seen this in any other state. What Virginia's going to do is order its Board of Education in Richmond, the next time they come up with social studies, civics, history curriculum, to make sure they got the best textbooks and the best educational tools to ensure that they are teaching recent history accurately, and the law specifies an accurate teaching of the January 6th Capitol insurrection. Obviously, that's not happening in a vacuum. It happens amid constant whitewashing and lies about the Capitol siege from some parts of the political spectrum. Virginia wants to get ahead of that. Other states may follow.
3: That was WTOP contributor and Midas Touch Chief Washington correspondent Scott McFarland earlier on WTOP. He says opponents of the legislation claim the bill pushes a left-wing agenda. Stay tuned. 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
18: The Nationals offense scored early, but not often.
21: Swung on, a line drive to the left field line. It's down for the base hit. Wood scores. Meade's trying for second. The throw and the tag. He's going to be out. It's going to end the inning. Trying to stretch the single into the double. And the throw for the left fielder Stowers on target to Edwards, who puts the tag on him to end the inning.
18: And Charlie Slows on 1500 AM. They would not score over the final six innings of a 7-3 loss to a Marlins team that had lost their previous five games, as Stowers would later hit one of the two insurance home runs in the ninth inning for Miami. Richard Lovelady gave up two of the three runs in the sixth to earn the loss after Cade Cavalli overcame a three-walk first inning to toss six strikeouts in five frames. Local product Francis Tiafo played the longest match of his career, a 5-hour, 26-minute marathon, and tied a French Open record by playing his third straight five-set match. He won't break that record because Matteo Arnaldi came back to win it and advanced to the quarterfinals, marking the first time in the Open era we'll see three Italian men in the quarterfinals of a major. Two blockbuster NFL trades came on the key June 1st date. The Browns made Myles Garrett the first defensive player of the year since 1997 to change teams the next season, dealing him to the LA Rams in exchange for fellow Pro Bowl edge Jared Verse and a trio of draft picks, including a first rounder next year. And as expected, the Eagles sent A.J. Brown to the Patriots to reunite with Mike Vrabel, the coach who drafted him in Tennessee. Rob Woodfork, WTOP Sports.
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2: Traffic and weather on WTOP.
3: Lanes open southbound on 270, coming down from Montgomery Village through Rockville to the lane divide. No issues down the spur onto the outer loop of the Beltway, but there is road work up ahead, beginning before the Claire Barton Parkway, going across the American Legion Bridge. Right and center lanes blocked as you head down towards the Georgetown Pike. Stay over to the far left to get by. Interloop, your lanes are open, coming up from the Dulles Toll Road, heading over towards Bethesda. Looks like they're wrapping up the construction westbound on Route 50 at 424 in Davidsonville. A few more barrels to get out of the way along the right side. Outer loop of the Beltway, but between 50 and 450, looks like you'll still lose the right lane to the work zone there in New Carrollton. I'm Robert Workman, your next traffic report in 10 minutes.
4: Let's check that forecast this morning. Quite comfortable from Steve.
5: Northerly winds will keep our temperatures and humidity levels down today. Highs this afternoon, 73 to 78 degrees, just a little bit below normal for this time of year. Mainly clear and comfortable overnight. It'll be a little bit cool for some come tomorrow morning with temperatures in the upper 40s to middle to upper 50s. Coolest temperatures north and west of D.C. Highs rebound quickly on Wednesday, 82 to 87. We're in the upper 80s to lower 90s on Thursday and lower 90s on Friday. I'm 7 News meteorologist Steve Rudin in the First Alert Weather Center.
4: We're at 56 degrees Springfield. You're waking up with us this very early 3 a.m. hour, Tuesday morning, June 2nd, to 55 degrees Farragut Square. This check, 53 Laurel, down to 55 outside the WTOP studios. Coming right up on WTOP.
6: A retreat from the Trump administration on the so-called anti-weaponization fund to reward allies. I'm Mitchell Miller, today on The Hill.
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4: A Tuesday morning, June 2nd, 2026. We do indeed thank you for taking us along for the very early 3 a.m. hour ride. Welcome in. Glad you're with us. I'm Dean Lane. Teddy Gellman is our producer. Topping the stories we're following for you this morning on WTOP, this early Tuesday, latest on the war with Iran. Iran says this morning it is apparently breaking off talks now, with the U.S. raising some new questions about efforts to end this war and reopen the Strait of Hormuz. This all comes after recent U.S. and Israeli military strikes, including escalating fighting in Lebanon in the last few days. President Trump now says Israel and Hezbollah have apparently agreed to dial back fighting after he held talks with Israeli Prime Minister Bibi Netanyahu. News Nation correspondent Robert Sherman reports from Qatar this morning.
12: Iran trying to take a tougher posture here against the United States, with Iranian state media claiming that Iran is prepared to walk away from these negotiations over what Iran is claiming to be ceasefire violations, both here in the Gulf, but also more pointedly, the fighting that is still taking place in Lebanon itself. This comes from Iran's foreign minister, in which they said the ceasefire between Iran and the U.S. is unequivocally a ceasefire on all fronts, including in Lebanon. Its violation on one front is a violation of the ceasefire on all fronts. The U.S. and Israel are responsible for the consequences of any violation. This is all coming as President Trump has asked for a few more amendments to be put into motion in order to change some of the parameters to try and get towards a 60-day memorandum of understanding and a ceasefire, especially as it relates to the Strait of Hormuz. And in terms of what his red lines are, Here's what he said.
2: I would rather get a deal because we can open the strait immediately upon signing. One guarantee that I have to have is that there will be no nuclear weapons. They've agreed to that. If you're going to be in a hurry, you're not going to make a good deal. And slowly but surely, we're getting, I think, what we want. And if we don't get what we want, we're going to end it a different way.
12: So there's new uncertainty as to exactly where all these negotiations go, with the president reportedly kicking this proposal back over to the Iranian side for some changes here. But then you have the state media reporting coming out saying Iran is prepared to walk away from all of this. Uncertain times.
4: That is, again, News Nation, that is correspondent Robert Sherman on WTOP, where the time now is 3:34 on your Tuesday morning. Here at home, the driver in last week's deadly bus crash that happened on I-95 in Stafford County is facing more criminal charges this morning, we understand. The driver is identified as Jing Dong, who was already charged last week with two counts of involuntary manslaughter. Now, three additional counts have been added this week, along with a count of reckless driving in the incident. Now, investigators believe, they say, the bus was traveling at that time at a very high rate of speed, failing to slow down as traffic backed up near a work zone, triggering a chain reaction crash involving multiple vehicles. That collision left five people dead, more than 40 injured, as we hear from ABC News correspondent Andrew Dimber.
13: The driver of that deadly bus crash on I-95 in Virginia now facing criminal charges, as we learn more about the victims killed. Virginia State Police charging 48-year-old Jing Dong of Staten Island with felony counts of involuntary manslaughter.
14: Multiple people jumping out of windows, multiple vehicles on fire.
13: The deadly chain reaction crash happening early Friday morning in Stafford County, Virginia. Video showing survivors climbing through windows of the smoke-filled bus as first responders raced to the scene. Investigators say the bus traveling from New York to Charlotte failed to slow down for traffic backed up near a work zone, slamming into several vehicles before overturning, killing five and injuring more than 40 others. And new details about the lives lost. Relatives say four of the victims were members of the Donsev family from Massachusetts, a mother, father, and their two children, headed to a wedding in South Carolina with a car full of homemade desserts. The NTSB now trying to determine what caused the bus driver to plow into the backup, saying speed may have played a factor.
15: The driver, who was injured in the crash, remains hospitalized while in police custody. His court date will be set once he's released from the hospital. He's facing up to 20 years behind bars if convicted.
4: CBS News correspondent Andrew Dimbert on WTOP at 3:36. A major reversal we turn to now from the Trump administration this week. It is now, apparently, the administration backing away from plans on the table for the president's nearly $1.8 billion anti-weaponization fund that is aimed at compensating allies who say they were targeted by the Biden Justice Department. WTOP Capitol Hill correspondent Mitchell Miller, Tuesday morning, today on the Hill.
6: The Justice Department has released a statement saying it will abide by a Virginia federal judge's recent ruling that temporarily blocked the fund from moving ahead, even though the administration disagrees with the decision. Many Republicans, including Senate Majority Leader John Thune, have made it clear they never liked the idea of the fund, which could potentially give payouts to January 6 rioters who attacked police. The Senate's top Democrat, Chuck Schumer, says he doesn't trust the president and still believes lawmakers need to block a fund like this with legislation.
16: If Trump and Republicans are truly abandoning this corrupt scheme, they should have zero problem banning it in law.
6: On Capitol Hill, Mitchell Miller, WTOP News.
4: Good Tuesday morning, June 2nd. Thanks for taking the early morning ride with us this 3 a.m. hour. We're at 3:37. An update on traffic and weather in just 1 minute. Meantime, if you're just joining us, welcome in for the ride. A recap Tuesday morning of the top stories we're following.
17: ABC News, I'm Chuck Sievertson. Heated words in a phone call between President Trump and Israeli Prime Minister Netanyahu Monday, according to sources familiar with it. To ABC News, they say Trump called Netanyahu ungrateful and crazy, saying his escalation of war in Lebanon could wreck the Iran-U.S. talks. It will obey a federal judge's ruling temporarily freezing the Trump administration's $1.8 billion fund, says the Justice Department, the fund set up for people claiming injuries from the Biden years, Texas Senator John Cornyn.
18: Was this a miscalculation of the president?
19: Yes, I guess I'd call it that.
17: Police say six people were killed Monday in shootings in Muscatine, Iowa, by the same gunman who took his own life, says Police Chief Tony Keyes.
20: The preliminary investigation indicates the shooting stemmed from a domestic dispute. At this time, all victims are believed to be family members of the deceased.
1: This is ABC News.
4: Good Tuesday morning, June 2nd. Thanks for taking the 3 a.m. hour ride with us. 3:38, the time to be exact. Traffic and weather on the 8th, and good morning, Tuesday. Robert Workman in the WTOP Traffic Center.
3: Good morning, Dean. Authorities with a disabled vehicle northbound on 270 blocking the exit ramp at 118 in Germantown. So follow police direction up through there. Looks like your through lanes, though, are open in each direction. Outer loop of the Beltway still have road work beginning before the American Legion Bridge, right in center lanes blocked. The work zone goes all the way down to the Georgetown Pike. They picked up some of the barrels, not all of them. Stay over to the far left in order to get by. Virginia coming in on I-66 or I-95 towards the Beltway. Your lanes are open. South on 395 still have some work in the left and center lanes from Glebe Road down past King Street towards Seminary Road. Stay far right. I'm Robert Workman. Your next traffic report in 10 minutes.
4: 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Here now, 7 News First Alert meteorologist Steve Rudin with a pretty nice-looking next few days for us.
5: Very nice weather on this Tuesday. Daytime highs later this afternoon, 73 to 78 degrees with winds from the north at 5 to 15. Humidity levels will definitely stay in check, so no problems there. Mainly clear and comfortably cool overnight in the 50s come early tomorrow morning. Mostly sunny on your Wednesday, 82 to 87 degrees. By Thursday, we're in the upper 80s to lower 90s. Heat will continue to build on Friday. It's a bit more humid, so that stickiness factor returns lower 90s. I'm 7 News meteorologist Steve Rudin in the First Alert Weather Center.
4: Right now, we're at 55 degrees and holding in our nation's capital.
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10: 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Beltsville to Burke.
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21: Hilton is launching a new chain of hotels called Undergraduate by Hilton, and this chain will have more than 400 locations, many in college towns. The first property is expected to open next year, and Hilton hopes this new chain will appeal to students, families, alumni, and

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3: After a dozen top U.S. scientists came up missing or dead, news comes now this morning that one of those bodies was found, as we hear from Kevin Corkey with details at Fox News.
4: For some, this will come as closure, but for others, this just adds yet another layer to the ongoing mystery. Melissa Casillas, her remains were found by a hiker into Mexico's Carson National Forest. This happened less than 6 miles from where she was last seen, and interestingly, a gun was also found next to her body. Cops don't know if it belonged to her or if it was actually placed there. It's been a year since the 53-year-old went missing, and officials say they don't know when she died or even how. Now, of course, she worked at Los Alamos, the nuclear lab, the same lab that built our nukes during World War II. Reportedly, she dropped off her husband at the lab for work, then claimed she had to go back home because she lost or forgot her badge. And, of course, we don't know what happened after that.
3: President Trump this week asking the FBI to investigate the cases, we're told. It is unknown if the cases are linked. We'll keep you updated here at WTOP. Five American cruise ship passengers quarantined recently for exposure to the hantavirus have left a Nebraska medical facility, as we hear from Fox correspondent Gurnell Scott this morning.
5: That leaves 13 U.S. travelers who were on board the MV Hondius cruise ship traveling in the South Atlantic Ocean who remain at the University of Nebraska Medical Center. A hospital spokesperson said none of the American passengers have shown hantavirus symptoms, which can take from 21 to 42 days to develop. The disease is usually spread when people breathe in residue from contaminated rodent droppings. But this version, the Andes virus, can in rare cases be transmitted person to person. The World Health Organization said the three deaths on board the MV Hondius were linked to the outbreak.
3: Fox correspondent Gurnell Scott, Tuesday morning in New York. 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
3: We turn to developing news Tuesday morning here in Washington involving President Donald Trump's so-called anti-weaponization fund, as it's known. It is designed to compensate people who say they were mistreated by the government during the Biden administration. The Trump administration is now backing away from the plan, apparently, this week. Senate Majority Leader John Thune, to that end, telling reporters recently that his preference would be that the White House shut down the proposed fund altogether. Alexander Bolton, senior staff writer at The Hill, joins us on WTOP with the ultimately forced situation that this reversal on the fund has.
10: Well, there's a lot of politics at play because what Senate Majority Leader John Thune told reporters Monday afternoon is that the White House should abandon this proposal to set up the $1.8 billion so-called anti-weaponization fund. And he said he would like the administration ideally to make clear that they're not going to try to bring it back. Now, there's some ambiguity here with the Justice Department statement. It said it would abide by the federal judge's decision that essentially blocks the implementation of this fund until June 12th. But then the question is, what happens after that? And the Justice Department last week said it was very confident in its case. It felt that it would ultimately prevail in court. So the big question is this decision to abide by a temporary injunction against the weaponization fund, is that enough to open the path for the $72 billion budget reconciliation package that would fund the rest of Homeland Security, ICE, and Customs and Border Protection through the end of 2029? And that is a question mark right now. Some Republicans say the weaponization fund issue is moot because of the president's statement, but others are calling for a more explicit guarantee that the idea is dead, including a Senate Judiciary Committee, Chuck Grassley. He says he wants an explicit statement from the president that he's not going to move forward with this fund, which critics, including Republican critics,

0: have called a slush fund for MAGA allies.
1: What about the advisors of President Trump inside the White House? Didn't they sort of detect that there was a huge political problem for the president on this?
0: Well, this became very clear almost 2 weeks ago. There was a meeting on Capitol Hill between Acting Attorney General Todd Blanche and the Republican Conference. About 25 Republicans in the meeting gave Blanche a real earful and expressed their opposition to this fund. And several came out with statements after the fact, including former Senate Republican leader Mitch McConnell. They were worried that this fund could pay out claims to people convicted of assaulting police officers on January 6, 2021. So Blanche tried to assure them that that would not happen, but those assurances fell flat and it stalled this budget reconciliation bill. The outcome was Republicans told the administration they had to ditch the idea entirely. The administration took a step towards that today by saying that they're going to abide by the judge's ruling, temporarily blocking the fund until June 12th. But, you know, we don't know whether that's going to be quite enough to completely shelve the idea. And I think as long as it's a live issue, it's going to be a political problem for Republicans.
2: And like you just mentioned about the June 12th date there with the court, I mean, President Trump does what President Trump wants to do. So how much, you know, weight do really Thune and Mike Johnson even hold in all of this?
0: Well, and that's something that was addressed by Senate Democratic leader Chuck Schumer on the Senate floor today. He said that a promise from Trump is, you know, quote unquote, worthless. And he said that if Republicans are truly abandoning what he called a corrupt scheme, they should have zero problem banning it in law. So Democrats are going to bring an amendment to the floor at some point, probably as part of this budget reconciliation debate, that would explicitly ban this compensation fund from being established. And that'll be a tough vote for Republicans. And it also, there's a question, even if it does pass as part of the budget reconciliation bill, whether it would, you know, tie the administration's hands because of, you know, jurisdictional issues.
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4: Traffic and weather on WTOP.
5: Beltway in Prince George's County, inner loop looks good from Greenbelt through Landover down towards Joint Base Andrews. Outer loop, still a little bit of road work in New Carrollton going past 450 in the right lane. At the Chesapeake Bay Bridge, eastbound span remains closed for overnight work, so one lane of traffic gets by in each direction, sharing the westbound span between Sandy Point and Stevensville. On the Virginia Beltway, we're okay out of Springfield up through Tyson's on the inner loop to the American Legion Bridge. Outer loop, there's still road work beginning before the Clara Barton Parkway, across the Potomac, and down towards the Georgetown Pike. Only a single left lane gets through. I'm Robert Workman, your next traffic report in 10 minutes.
6: Pleasant weather continues as we head through our Tuesday morning into Tuesday afternoon. Highs anywhere from 73 to 78 degrees with winds from the northwest at around 5 to 15 miles per hour. We're dry this evening, a beautiful sunset to look forward to as our daylight hours continue to grow longer. Mainly clear skies overnight. We're in the 50s by early tomorrow morning. Tomorrow it's a beautiful day, a little bit warmer, 82 to 87 degrees. We're still in the upper 80s to lower 90s on Thursday and lower 90s on Friday. I'm 7 News meteorologist Steve Rudin in the First Alert Weather Center.
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3: An apparent setback just this week for the defense in the case against the man accused of killing Charlie Kirk. A judge in the case ruling the public will be allowed into a key preliminary hearing for Tyler Robinson. That's the suspect. The prosecutors say in the case they plan to use that hearing to lay out then the evidence they say ties him to the shooting incident. Defense attorneys had pushed to keep the proceedings closed for privacy reasons, but the judge in the case sided with prosecutors in the end, saying the public has a right to see the justice system in action.
4: Charlie Kirk was a major figure in American politics, regardless of how you felt where he landed on issues. I think the judge saw that and said, this is a type of case where the public is going to demand transparency, and the best way to do that is to allow for cameras to be in court during this preliminary hearing.
3: ABC News legal analyst Brian Buckmeyer on Tuesday morning. Singer Sabrina Carpenter has apparently filed for a temporary restraining order against a 31-year-old man who she says is stalking her, who tried to enter her house.
9: Sabrina Carpenter says in a court filing she is fearing for her safety after a 31-year-old man named William Applegate allegedly tried to enter her home on May 23rd. He was arrested that night, but then allegedly returned less than 24 hours later and was on her driveway. And then he appeared again, she says, in her court filing on May 25th. Carpenter describes Applegate as delusional and says she's in fear of what he might do. An LAPD detective involved said in the court filing that Applegate is mentally unstable and poses a clear, credible, and ongoing threat. Alex Stone, ABC News, Los Angeles.
3: New data out this week, education-wise, shows American kids are apparently failing and falling behind in those test scores, receiving lower grades in reading and math right now. Fox News correspondent Mark Meredith has more from Washington.
10: Researchers at Harvard and Stanford say the declines, which worsened during the pandemic, began before the coronavirus shut down schools. Experts say the U.S. entered a learning recession in 2013. Education Secretary Linda McMahon recently told lawmakers she's well aware there's a problem.
11: When you have only 30% or even a little less of eighth graders and fourth graders that can read at proficient level, we are failing our students, and we need to change that.
10: In Alabama, change is happening. Fourth grade math scores are improving from pandemic lows as the state invests more money in teacher training and more support for disadvantaged students. Another complicating factor, absenteeism rates, which are 8% higher than before the pandemic.
3: The Department of Education, we understand, will release the nation's report card later this month. Stay tuned. On the medical page, early detection can make all the difference in fighting cancer. We hear that a lot these days. One local stage 4 lung cancer survivor is now pushing this week for more screening, but not the kind you might expect. WTOP's Neil Augenstein with that story.
12: Radon, this invisible, tricky gas, can live in our homes for many, many years.
13: Carrie Hatch was diagnosed with stage 4 lung cancer 2 years ago. After that, she and her husband bought a radon test and found their home had twice the EPA's recommended safe threshold.
12: In my case, I've been in this home for 25 years. People can avoid that by a simple test.
13: She's bringing together a public awareness campaign to encourage radon testing.
12: You'll get a reading that if it's above 4, you definitely want to have that eradicated.
13: If the levels are high, she says, the next step is to have a certified examiner see where the radon's coming from.
12: This gas can come in through any avenue. It could be cracks in your foundation. It could be through plumbing. There's gas that comes out in your shower water.
13: She says the goal is to make radon testing as common as changing the batteries in a smoke detector. Neil Augenstein, WTOP News.
3: Hey, did you know, now that we're in the month of June, that this is the starting month of the annual dog bite awareness campaign by guess who? Your mail carrier, of course.
14: It's no joke. Last year, a postal employee suffered more than 5,200 dog attacks. California with the most on carriers, averaging well over one a day. Dog owners, you're urged not to open the door for your carrier unless your pet is in a separate closed room. Should your dog attack a postal worker, you could be liable for medical care, replacement clothing, emotional distress, costing you many thousands of dollars. That would really bite. Wayne Cabot, ABC News.
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15: It was a tough finish for the Nationals.
16: Swing a drive, deep right center. Back goes Wood to the warning track, looking up, and there it goes. Another home run for the Marlins against Henry here in the ninth. That makes it 7-3. Stowers with a two-run shot, his fourth of the year. And the Marlins have busted it open with two long balls.
17: Dave Jagler on 1500 AM with the call of Miami's sixth unanswered run in what ended up the final score of the series opener at Nats Park. A loss credited to Richard Lovelady for giving up the bulk of the three-run sixth inning. Cade Cavalli struck out six in five innings of five-hit, two-run ball for no decision. Jacob Young, a home run in defeat. So Miles Michaelis, the scheduled starter for the 6:45 first pitch at Nats Park. At the French Open, Francis Tiafoe won five-set marathon too many, apparently. His record-tying third straight five-setter resulted in a loss to Matteo Arnaldi after blowing the fourth set of a match that lasted nearly 5.5 hours. With Tiafoe's friend and perhaps soon-to-be wizard, A.J. DeBonta, in attendance about 3 weeks before the NBA draft. Speaking of the NBA, the breaking and sad news, Hall of Fame coach Rick Adelman has died. His 1,042 career wins are 10th on the all-time coaching list. He led Portland to a pair of NBA Finals appearances in the early 90s and coached the Sacramento Kings during their best seasons. Rick Adelman was 79. Rob Woodfork, WTOP Sports.
3: 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As always, 3:57, traffic and weather, an update on the way.
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3: 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To Robert Workman now in the WTOP Traffic Center.
5: Still have road work in Virginia on the southbound lanes of 395 coming down past Glebe Road towards King Street. Stay over to the far right to get by. Outer loop of the Beltway, only one left lane is open through the work zone that starts before the Clara Barton Parkway, and continues down towards Tyson's. Crash reported now on Branch Avenue, north of Surratt's Road. I see a little bit of slow traffic forming up on the way to Clinton. The WTOP Traffic Center is presented by Window Nation. 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I'm Robert Workman, your next traffic report in 10 minutes.
3: Let's check that forecast with Steve. Not too bad as we roll into this day together.
6: Pleasant weather continues today with high temperatures ranging from 73 to 78 degrees, wall-to-wall sunshine, so get out there and enjoy it. Mainly clear and comfortably cool this evening and into the overnight. We're in the 50s by early tomorrow morning. Now, tomorrow, a good-looking day, middle of the week, mostly sunny, 82 to 87 degrees. We're in the upper 80s to lower 90s on Thursday, and a little bit more humid. Humidity builds on Friday, 88 to 93 for your forecast highs. I'm 7 News meteorologist Steve Rudin in the First Alert Weather Center.
3: 55 degrees and holding in our nation's capital, where the time is 3:59.
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3: Good Tuesday morning, June 2nd. I'm Dean Lane. Coming up this 4 a.m. hour on WTOP, the Trump administration now reportedly this morning backing away from that controversial plan for the nearly $1.8 billion weaponization fund. The driver in last week's deadly bus crash locally on I-95 in Stafford that left five dead, more than 40 injured, facing more criminal charges this morning.
22: After a deadly crash in Stafford County, we look into the qualifications for safe bus drivers. I'm Luke Lugert.
3: It's 4 o'clock.
23: From ABC News, I'm Chuck Sievertson. Heated words, some of them four letters long, in a phone call between President Trump and Israeli Prime Minister Netanyahu Monday, according to sources familiar with it to ABC News. They say Trump called Netanyahu ungrateful and crazy, saying his escalation of war in Lebanon could wreck the Iran-U.S. talks. ABC News White House correspondent Karen Travers.
24: The president now says that talks are continuing, quote, at a rapid pace. That is very different than what we heard from Iranian state media, where they had indicated that talks had been suspended at this point because of the issue of Lebanon. That was such a flashpoint complicating these conversations right now with the United States.
23: It will obey a federal judge's ruling temporarily freezing the Trump administration's $1.8 billion fund, says the
0: the Justice Department, the fund set up for people claiming injuries from the Biden years. Tax dollars would potentially go to January 6th rioters who attacked police officers. Texas Senator John Cornyn.
1: Was this a miscalculation of the president?
2: Yes, I guess I'd call it that.
0: Cornyn, a Republican, Senator Alyssa Slotkin, Michigan Democrat.
4: Democrats and Republicans should understand that U.S. taxpayer dollars should not be paid to people who have been convicted of violent crimes.
0: Trump administration's transgender military ban is likely unconstitutional, says a federal appeals court, allowing the ban for new recruits but blocking discharging current personnel. Defense Secretary Hegseth says, see you at the Supreme Court. Police say six people were killed Monday in shootings at three separate locations in Muscatine, Iowa, by the same gunman who took his own life, says Police Chief Tony Keyes.
7: The preliminary investigation indicates the shooting stemmed from a domestic dispute. At this time, all victims are believed to be family members of the deceased.
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3: WTOP at 4:03. Tuesday morning, June 2nd, clear as you rise with us this early morning with a low of 50 to 55 by daybreak. Steve says it'll be mostly sunny later today this Tuesday. A nice one, 73 to 77. Good morning to you. I'm Dean Lane. We begin with an update locally this morning. The driver in last week's deadly bus crash on I-95 in Stafford County, we understand this morning, is now facing more criminal charges in the case. The suspect, the driver, identified this morning as Jing Dong, was already charged last week with two counts of involuntary manslaughter. Now three additional counts have been added along with a count of reckless driving. Investigators in the case believe, they say, the bus was traveling that day at a high rate of speed, failing to slow down at all as traffic started to back up near a work zone in front of him, triggering a chain reaction crash involving multiple vehicles. It left five people dead and more than 40 injured. The driver remains hospitalized with injuries this morning. Reporter Rebecca Turco with our partners at 7 News joining us with more about the driver's history.
27: We know from court records out of Maryland that he was pulled over not even 3 months ago. State police say in Maryland that he was also driving a coach bus at that time and that there were passengers on that bus at the time. Apparently, he was cited for going 72 in a 50 mile per hour zone. He is at least accused of doing that before. It's really a question of how much was speed a factor in this case, whether or not there was braking applied. That's certainly something that the NTSB is working to get to the bottom of, and Virginia State Police as well.
3: At the same time, new details are emerging this morning about the training and experience required overall for any driver before they get behind the wheel.
28: All drivers must have a commercial driver's license, but they must also have a passenger endorsement, according to Scott Michael, the president of the United Motor Coach Association.
29: There's a new entry-level driver training requirement that the feds have put in place back in 22 that requires that you go through the curriculum. And
28: the NTSB is investigating whether English language proficiency had anything to do with the crash. Jing Dong was licensed in New York.
29: A lot of talk about the English language proficiency. That is a requirement that has been in place for a number of years, and some states have done a better job of enforcing that than others.
28: The crash happened at around 2:30 a.m. in a work zone, and investigators believe the bus failed to slow down.
29: They do require you to limit the number of hours that you can operate and then take a break. And the break needs to be long enough that you can get a meaningful rest.
28: It's not clear if fatigue was a contributing factor in this crash, though. Luke Luger, WTOP News.
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9: School day.
3: Here at home, Prince George's County Executive Aisha Braveboy is now naming officially her choice for the next school superintendent. And it's a familiar name this morning, making the announcement Monday in Largo this week. The nomination comes nearly a year after former superintendent Millard House, you may remember, stepped down following a vote of no confidence at that time from the teachers' union. The Board of Education still has to sign off before Braveboy and her pick become official, as we hear from WTOP's Alan Etter Tuesday morning.
10: I stand before you to announce my selection and nomination of Dr. Sean Joseph.
11: I accept this responsibility with total humility and gratitude.
12: Sean Joseph's name might sound familiar. He's been the interim school superintendent for almost a year and was deputy superintendent for 2 years. He's been an assistant professor at Howard University, but he began his career as a classroom teacher in Montgomery County. He became visibly emotional in accepting this challenge in Prince George's County.
11: You know, as I've been reunited with Prince George's County Public Schools, you know, something has been reignited.
12: All right. Joseph said he realizes the real financial challenges ahead and says he'll face them with honesty, discipline, transparency, and unity. In Largo, Alan Etter, WTOP News.
3: D.C. Council not ready to vote yet on an emergency bill that would immediately implement a long-term teenage curfew policy in D.C. Council Chair Phil Mendelson says Tuesday morning there aren't enough votes on the table to move this measure forward.
13: Let me be clear about this. This is not the typical curfew, which is that there cannot be anybody under the age of 18 who's out on the streets after 6 p.m. anywhere. It's that if the chief declares one of these special curfew zones, so right there's a limitation, and the curfew zone is a geographic area, so that's a further limitation. Chief has to declare it. It's a specific geographic area, and it's groups of eight or more. So it's not just a teenager who's prohibited. It's not that at all. It's groups of teenagers who are prohibited. I think that the Chipotle video that everybody saw, probably everybody around the world saw, is just embarrassing for the district.
3: Now, the council did pass a permanent teen curfew last month, but that law does not actually take effect until late summer. There's been a stopgap curfew policy in place with D.C. Mayor Muriel Bowser that she used her executive authority to implement it. We'll keep you updated as we learn more here on WTOP, where the time now is 4:08. Good morning.
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3: Traffic and weather on the 8th. Good morning to Robert Workman Tuesday in the WTOP Traffic Center.
5: Good morning, Dean. Outer loop of the Beltway. A little slow now as you approach the American Legion Bridge. You've got the road work that starts to along the right side before the Clara Barton Parkway. Eventually takes away three out of the four lanes. Just a single left lane open as you head down through McLean towards the Georgetown Pike. Inner loop, your lanes are open going up towards the Legion from the Dulles Toll Road. On the ride down 395, still have road work blocking three left lanes from Glebe Road down past King Street towards Seminary Road. Not quite as much volume there. Wilson Bridge looks okay in both directions. Had a crash reported, though. Northbound on Route 5 Branch Avenue between Saranch Road and Woodyard Road. Still see a little bit of slow traffic through there, so look sharp as you come up towards Camp Springs. Once you're on the Beltway, heading north from Joint Base Andrews around towards New Carrollton, should be okay. Had some work along the right side near 450. Can't quite see them in the caverns right now. Selling your car? 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I'm Robert Workman, your next traffic report in 10 minutes.
3: Let's check that forecast with Steve. Not too bad as we head into this week together, the first week of June.
6: Pleasant weather continues as we head through our Tuesday morning into Tuesday afternoon. Highs anywhere from 73 to 78 degrees with winds from the northwest at around 5 to 15 miles per hour. We're dry this evening, a beautiful sunset to look forward to as our daylight hours continue to grow longer. Mainly clear skies overnight. We're in the 50s by early tomorrow morning. Tomorrow it's a beautiful day, a little bit warmer, 82 to 87 degrees. We're still in the upper 80s to lower 90s on Thursday and lower 90s on Friday. I'm 7 News meteorologist Steve Rudin in the First Alert Weather Center.
3: Comfortable out 55 Alexandria, 57 this morning, Penn Quarter, 52 Columbia, 54 outside the WTOP studios. Traffic and weather brought to you this 4 a.m. hour Tuesday on WTOP, this time around by Long Fence. 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Here's John.
8: Hilton is launching a new chain of hotels. The McLean Company is calling the chain Undergraduate by Hilton. The chain will eventually have more than 400 locations, mostly in college towns, and Hilton plans to give the hotels a college vibe, right down to the small fridges you might find in a college dorm room. Bethesda Co-op has closed after a half century in business. The neighborhood store in the Cabin John area closed its doors for good Sunday. Stocks started June with gains as the major three averages all notched record closing highs. The Dow up 46 points on Monday, the S&P adding 19, the Nasdaq climbing 114. And consumers are looking to trim their grocery bills these days, and they're going to low-price retailers like Dollar General. That company could have more to say about consumers on Tuesday when it cracks open its books. John Werdock, WTOP News.
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15: June 18th at Capital One Hall in Tysons. 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
3: Now, this Tuesday morning, to the escalating turmoil inside CBS News Magazine 60 Minutes, veteran correspondent Scott Pelley this week openly accusing CBS News editor-in-chief Barry Weiss of trying to kill the iconic news magazine during the 10th staff meeting that was taking place with the new executive producer, Nick Bilton. Now, the developments here come after a wave of firings announced last week, you may remember. Veteran executive producer Tanya Simon was replaced at that time with Bilton, who has roots in tech reporting. Two correspondents, Sharon Alfonsi and Cecilia Vega on 60 Minutes, were also dismissed recently. CNN chief media analyst Ryan Stelter on WTOP with the latest on the intense meeting.
0: It's been called an eruption by Scott Pelley, one that's reflecting the severe tensions inside 60 Minutes. You all mentioned how popular this news magazine is. It's an institution in the United States. But Barry Weiss is on a mission to really renovate CBS News in the digital age. She's been given this task and really given this mandate by Paramount CEO David Ellison to refresh, to rethink all of CBS News, even 60 Minutes, given the show's number one status in the ratings. Weiss and her deputies have argued now is the time to renovate it from a position of strength. Don't wait for the ratings to erode. Don't wait for the show to be in trouble. Go ahead and renovate it now. So that is the thinking behind this overhaul. Whether it's the right move or the wrong move, I don't know. But Scott Pelley certainly channeling how his colleagues feel and speaking out against the changes, demanding explanations for last week's firings, and saying that Weiss and Bilton, the new boss of the show, they don't know what they're doing. So the fallout here, we don't know what it's going to be, but it's going to be significant. After all, Pelley is one of the best known journalists in America. He's supposed to be back on the show this fall. And right now, we don't know if that's going to happen or not.
1: Talk about the hiring of Nick Bilton. He does not really have much experience at all in regular news reporting, does he?
0: That's right. Bilton is a tech reporter. I worked with him when we overlapped at the New York Times and then later at Vanity Fair. He has done a lot of tech journalism over the years, but more recently he pivoted toward documentaries, making films for HBO and Netflix, and trying his hand as a Hollywood screenwriter. So now he's all of a sudden back in journalism in a big way, accepting a job that frankly nobody would turn down to run 60 Minutes. And Barry Weiss picked him specifically because he's an outsider, because he comes from the tech world, because he doesn't have a history at CBS. She views those as positives. Obviously, Pelley views those as negatives. You know, this is part of a broader phenomenon we're seeing in media. How can these old-fashioned institutions reinvent themselves? Can they do it with the existing staff, or do they need to bring in new people? It's interesting, last week, Weiss and Bilton both used a line that reminds me of Silicon Valley. They said, you have to disrupt yourself or you will be disrupted. And I think that's the thinking, but whether it's right or wrong remains to be seen.
2: And Brian, if we kind of zoom out on all of this, why this matters to broader audiences. I mean, what Scott Pelley did, what Sharon Alfonsi posted last week after she was fired, this is about what they say is trying to protect journalism, trying to protect fairness, trying to protect journalists being objective and not trying to have politics seep into journalism in such a direct way and so specifically.
0: Right. There's a total breakdown in trust here between the management and the journalists. Pelley says that his boss is trying to kill 60 Minutes, neuter it. And the implication is to try to please President Trump. We know Trump watches 60 Minutes. He rails against 60 Minutes. He sued the program in 2024. He won a settlement in 2025, even though it was a frivolous lawsuit. So there's this sense that Paramount is trying to curry favor with the president, partly because Paramount's trying to buy CNN and the rest of Warner Bros. Discovery, and that deal needs Trump administration approval. But when I speak with management sources at CBS, they say those factors are really not on the minds of Weiss and Bilton. They say that that political pressure is not something that is actually influencing the news. Ultimately, it's up to viewers and readers and listeners to decide when they watch 60 Minutes, when they read CBS News articles. Do they sense that political motivations are at play, or do they see the network providing aggressive coverage of the Trump administration? When I asked Bilton about this last week, he said to me the 60 Minutes program will continue to aggressively cover all things Trump, but ultimately viewers will decide if he's living up to that or not.
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4: Traffic and weather on WTOP.
5: Seeing a little more congestion form up now on the outer loop of the Beltway south of River Road into the work zone that starts before the Clara Barton Parkway, goes across the American Legion Bridge, right in center lanes blocked all the way down to 193 Georgetown Pike. Stay to the far left to get through. Inner loop, your lanes are open. Earlier disabled vehicle northbound on 270 in Germantown at the exit ramp for 118. Looks like that's out of the way and everything is moving well in both directions there. Still have some road work on the outer loop of the Beltway in Prince George's County, heading past 450 Annapolis Road along the right side. Interloop, you're okay from College Park down through Landover. I'm Robert Workman, your next traffic report in 10 minutes.
6: Pleasant weather continues today with high temperatures ranging from 73 to 78 degrees, wall-to-wall sunshine, so get out there and enjoy it. Mainly clear and comfortably cool this evening and into the overnight. We're in the 50s by early tomorrow morning. Now, tomorrow, a good-looking day, middle of the week, mostly sunny, 82 to 87 degrees. We're in the upper 80s to lower 90s on Thursday, and a little bit more humid. Humidity builds on Friday, 88 to 93 for your forecast highs. I'm 7 News meteorologist Steve Rudin in the First Alert Weather Center.
3: 4 a.m. airport check, temp-wise. We're at 57 degrees Reagan National, 55 BWI Marshall. You're raking up to 56 at Dulles. Down another degree to 54 outside the WTOP studios. And coming right up this half hour on WTOP for you Tuesday morning.
7: 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I'm Kate Ryan.
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3: This week, a federal judge, we hear, is declining, apparently, to order the removal of a flag reading 8647 flown near the White House.
12: The Secret Service and court records call for the flag flying at the corner of Pennsylvania and Constitution Avenues to be taken down because it may incite violence against President Trump. However, federal Judge Randolph Moss says in his order the government seems to be attempting to squelch core political speech without any basis that the phrase or the flag actually threatens the life or safety of the president. 8647 is the same phrase former FBI Director James Comey posted on Instagram made out of seashells. He is now facing criminal charges. The group Accountability Now put the flag up about 2 weeks ago and has another 2 weeks under a Park Service permit to leave it up. Kyle Cooper, WTOP News.
3: A D.C. firefighter has injuries this week after responding to two vehicle fires in Northwest. D.C. Fire and EMS say they were called to 35th Street around 4 p.m. for a commercial delivery vehicle catching on fire. The flames then spread to a nearby car. Crews were told to put both fires out just after 5 p.m. on Monday. One firefighter was taken to the hospital with minor injuries. Montgomery County Council members are weighing in now this week on new laws that place limits on how ICE enforcement can operate locally in the county. Here's WTOP's Kay Ryan.
7: A total of four bills designed to limit how immigration enforcement can be carried out in Montgomery County have been signed into law. Councilmember Evan Glass sponsored the ICE Out Act, barring the county from issuing building permits to privately owned detention centers.
19: We proactively stood up and said, we will not let that happen here.
7: Councilmember Will Jawando on the Unmask ICE Act that bars law enforcement, with some exceptions, from wearing masks.
21: We are going to fight with every tool we have. If we've got to go to court, we'll go to court, because this community, our residents, are worth fighting for.
7: Jawando's referring to the potential for lawsuits regarding whether a local government can regulate federal agency operations or protocols. Glass and Jawando are both running for Montgomery County Executive. Kate Ryan, WTOP News.
3: A Suitland man headed to federal prison, we understand this morning, for 25 years for a sextortion scheme targeting young girls. Prosecutors say this morning 25-year-old Isaiah Poole posed as a teenage girl on Snapchat and other platforms, coercing at least six different victims between the ages of 9 and 14 into sending explicit photos and videos back to him. When some tried to stop Poole, threatened to actually expose the images to their families and friends about what they had done, he also distributed material from two of the minors. Federal judge in Greenbelt handing down the sentence this week, along with 20 years of supervised release. There was a special ceremony this week in Old Town Alexandria to permanently remember the victims of last year's awful deadly crash at Reagan National Airport. You will remember, of course, 67 people in all were killed in January of 2025 when a military helicopter and American Airlines jet collided over the Potomac River that overnight early morning. Here's Alexandria Mayor Leah Gaskins with more for it.
8: Tonight, members of the City Council, in partnership with Congressman Don Beyer, will install a memorial bench, a descriptive sign, bricks, and a number of trees in honor of the 67 individuals who lost their lives in that horrific and tragic collision.
3: The Potomac Midair Collision Memorial is located in Rivergate City Park. Two people are hurt this morning after a skydiving accident in Caroline County, Maryland. That happened Monday at Ridgely Airport during a tandem jump that was taking place. Investigators in this case say sudden gust of wind pushed the skydivers down and ending in a hard landing for many of them. One person has severe injuries this morning, but he's expected to recover, we're told. They were all flown to shock trauma in Baltimore. The other was taken to hospital in Easton with injuries as well. 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
13: The Nationals offense scored early, but not often.
14: Swung on, a line drive to the left field line. It's down for the base hit. Woods scores. Meade's trying for second. The throw and the tag. He's going to be out. It's going to end the inning. Trying to stretch the single into the double. And the throw from the left fielder Stowers on target to Edwards, who puts the tag on him to end the inning.
13: And Charlie Slows on 1500 AM. They would not score over the final six innings of a 7-3 loss to a Marlins team that had lost their previous five games, as Stowers would later hit one of the two insurance home runs in the ninth inning for Miami. Richard Lovelady gave up two of the three runs in the sixth to earn the loss after Cade Cavalli overcame a three-walk first inning to toss six strikeouts in five frames. Local product Francis Tiafo played the longest match of his career, a 5-hour, 26-minute marathon, and tied a French Open record by playing his third straight five-set match. He won't break that record because Matteo Arnaldi came back to win it and advanced to the quarterfinals, marking the first time in the Open era we'll see three Italian men in the quarterfinals of a major. Two blockbuster NFL trades came on the key June 1st date. The Browns made Myles Garrett the first defensive player of the year since 1997 to change teams the next season, dealing him to the LA Rams in exchange for fellow Pro Bowl edge Jared Verse and a trio of draft picks, including a first-rounder next year. And as expected, the Eagles send A.J. Brown to the Patriots to reunite with Mike Vrabel, the coach who drafted him in Tennessee. Rob Woodwork, WTOP Sports.
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15: A major reversal from the Trump administration on its controversial payback fund. I'm Mitchell Miller, today on The Hill.
3: It's 427.
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4: Traffic and weather on WTOP.
5: Virginia State Police looking for a disabled vehicle on the inner loop of the Beltway at Van Dorn Street. Supposed to be along the right side of the roadway and in the travel portion, so be careful as you head from Alexandria on the Beltway over towards Springfield. Southbound on 395 still have the road work in the left and center lanes from Glebe Road heading down past King Street. Stay way over to the far right. On the inner loop of the Beltway going up through Tyson's and across the American Legion Bridge, your lanes are open. Outer loop, though, still has the road work in the right and center lanes starting before the Clara Barton Parkway and going down towards Georgetown Pike. Delays for that begin back near River Road. Stay all the way over to the left. 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Silver Diner, it's the diner food you love, evolved for how you eat today. I'm Robert Workman. Your next traffic report in 10 minutes.
6: Northerly winds will keep our temperatures and humidity levels down today. Highs this afternoon, 73 to 78 degrees, just a little bit below normal for this time of year. Mainly clear and comfortable overnight. It'll be a little bit cool for some come tomorrow morning with temperatures in the upper 40s to middle to upper 50s. Coolest temperatures north and west of D.C. Highs rebound quickly on Wednesday, 82 to 87. We're in the upper 80s to lower 90s on Thursday and lower 90s on Friday. I'm 7 News meteorologist Steve Rudin in the First Alert Weather Center.
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3: And a good Tuesday morning, June 2nd, 2026. We do indeed thank you for taking us along for the very early 4 a.m. hour ride on Tuesday. Welcome in. Glad you're with us. I'm Dean Lane. Denny Gelman is our producer. We begin the ride this morning updating you on a major development involving President Donald Trump's so-called anti-weaponization fund. The administration is now indicating this morning it's withdrawing plans for the nearly $1.8 billion fund after sharp criticism, specifically from Republicans. WTOP Capitol Hill correspondent Mitchell Miller, Tuesday morning, Today on the Hill.
20: The Justice Department has issued a statement saying that while it disagrees with the decision, it will abide by the ruling of a Virginia federal judge who last week temporarily blocked the fund from moving forward. Senate Majority Leader John Thune says the GOP budget reconciliation bill to provide funding for ICE and border protection won't get approval unless the fund is shut down. Many Republicans are critical of the fund and the possibility money from it could pay people who attacked police officers on January 6th. Senate Minority Leader Chuck Schumer remains wary of the president's word and says protections need to be placed in legislation.
22: Senate Democrats will push legislation to ban this slush fund and ensure no president can ever do this again.
20: On Capitol Hill, Mitchell Miller, WTOP News.
3: WTOP at 4:33 Tuesday morning. President Trump drawing attention with a pair of AI-generated images that he posted online showing what he calls a drone porch on top of his proposed White House ballroom. These images recently that were out depict military-style drones, troops, equipment positioned on the roof with the Washington Monument visible in the background. In his post this week, the president said the facility would help protect the nation's capital. CBS senior White House correspondent Weijia Jiang, Tuesday morning.
23: Over the weekend, President Trump posted images to Truth Social showing elaborate artistic renderings of soldiers, trucks, and drones atop the new White House East Wing ballroom. On Sunday, Trump called the drone port perhaps the most sophisticated anywhere in the world, adding, quote, "With the advent of highly sophisticated and powerful modern-day weaponry, we can no longer defend Washington, D.C. with rifles and pistols alone. The National Trust for Historic Preservation has filed a lawsuit to halt construction on the ballroom, arguing the White House needs congressional approval. D.C. District Court Judge Richard Leon agreed, but an appeals court has temporarily allowed work on the ballroom to continue. On Sunday, Trump took on Judge Leon, saying, quote, if anything happens, he will be held responsible for the death and destruction caused to our country.
9: This is a gift to the United States of America.
23: Trump has repeatedly said the ballroom will be paid for by private donors, but the security enhancements around it could require taxpayer funding.
9: And the ballroom is really a shield and protecting all of the things that are built here.
10: An appeals court is set to hear arguments this week on whether construction on the White House ballroom can keep going. Around 150 Democratic lawmakers filed a legal brief last week saying construction shouldn't be allowed to continue without the approval of Congress.
3: CBS News senior White House correspondent Weijia Jiang.
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3: Federal appeals court says the Pentagon illegally banned transgender troops from the military service.
19: In a split decision, a federal appeals court in Washington, D.C. said the Trump administration's transgender military ban is likely unconstitutional and, quote, appears to be driven by a bare desire to harm a politically unpopular group. The Supreme Court last year allowed the ban to go into place as lawsuits challenging the policy went through the courts. While Monday's decision barred the Pentagon from expelling transgender soldiers, the court did allow a ban on transgender recruits from joining the military. Peter Haralambos, ABC News.
3: President Trump, apparently concerning the war with Iran, spoke with Israeli Prime Minister Benjamin Netanyahu over the phone on Monday, promising no more strikes on Hezbollah targets in Lebanon's capital.
24: President Trump has long insisted there is no deadline for a deal with Iran. Iran has long demanded the ceasefire include Lebanon, where its proxy Hezbollah is based. In a post on Truth Social, Trump writes he had a productive call with Israeli Prime Minister Benjamin Netanyahu, and a very good call with Hezbollah, and they agreed that all shooting will stop, that Israel will not attack them, and they will not attack Israel. For his part, Prime Minister Netanyahu writes, I spoke with President Trump and told him that if Hezbollah does not cease attacking our cities and citizens, Israel will attack terror targets in Beirut.
3: Fox correspondent Lucas Tomlinson at the White House, where the time is 4:37.
25: ABC News, I'm Chuck Sievertson. Curse words we can't repeat here. We're in a heated phone call between President Trump and Israeli Prime Minister Netanyahu Monday, according to sources familiar with it. They say Trump called Netanyahu ungrateful and crazy, saying his escalation of war in Lebanon could sink the Iran-U.S. talks. It will obey a federal judge's ruling temporarily freezing the Trump administration's $1.8 billion funds, says the Justice Department, funds set up for people claiming injuries from the Biden years. Tax dollars would potentially go to January 6th rioters who attacked police officers. Senator John Cornyn, Texas Republican.
26: Was this a miscalculation of the president?
27: Yes, I guess I'd call it that.
25: Trump administration's transgender military ban is likely unconstitutional, says a federal appeals court. Defense Secretary Hegseth indicates they'll appeal to the Supreme Court. Suspected Ebola cases rising. This is ABC News.
3: Good morning. Welcome in. Glad you're with us here at WTOP. Tuesday morning, June 2nd, second day of this month at 4:38. Traffic and weather on the 8th. First over to Robert Workman in the WTOP Traffic Center.
5: Dean, we still have some slow traffic coming around the outer loop of the Beltway south of River Road, but they are getting the last of the construction barrels out of the way. There's still a lot to get out along the right side as you head down towards the Clara Barton Parkway. Stay over to the left as you come down through Bethesda and down towards the Legion Bridge. Once you're on the bridge and over into Virginia, all of your lanes are open. Interloop looks good coming up the other way out of Tyson's. Southbound on 395, a lot more barrels to get out of the way from Glebe Road as you head down towards King Street. Stay over to the far right there. Disabled vehicle moved out of the way on the inner loop of the Beltway near Van Dorn Street, so good news there. They've also wrapped up the construction on the outer loop of the Beltway in New Carrollton at 450. I'm Robert Workman, your next traffic report in 10 minutes.
3: 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You're now 7 News First Alert meteorologist Steve Rudin with a pretty okay forecast.
6: Very nice weather on this Tuesday. Daytime highs later this afternoon, 73 to 78 degrees with winds from the north at 5 to 15. Humidity levels will definitely stay in check, so no problems there. Mainly clear and comfortably cool overnight in the 50s come early tomorrow morning. Mostly sunny on your Wednesday, 82 to 87 degrees. By Thursday, we're in the upper 80s to lower 90s. Heat will continue to build on Friday. It's a bit more humid, so that stickiness factor returns, lower 90s. I'm 7 News meteorologist Steve Rudin in the First Alert Weather Center.
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18: Here's a news flash for you. 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
31: And it's all over the map. So that's where WTOP reporters are. Beltsville to Burke.
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7: 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The chain will eventually have more than 400 locations, mostly in college towns, and Hilton plans to give the hotels a college vibe, right down to the small fridges you might find in a college dorm room. Bethesda Co-op has closed after a half century in business. The neighborhood store in the Cabin John area closed its doors for good Sunday. Stocks started June with gains as the major three averages all notched record closing highs. The Dow up 40.

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4: Let's talk politics Tuesday morning on WTOP. 6 states head to the polls today, this Tuesday, in a busy day of primary elections that could shape the political landscape ahead of the coming November midterms. This morning, News Nation's Joe Khalil takes a closer look at one of the biggest out west, California.
5: It is obviously going to be a very important night in California. Several races that this White House is going to be watching very closely. Several races that President Trump himself has waded into. Let's start with the California governor's race because it really has been sort of messy, to put it mildly. There have been a lot of different people at the top of the polls, a lot of shifting around. This is what it looks like right now. Democrat Javier Becerra, somebody who, by the way, has been HHS secretary. He's been a member of Congress. He's been the state attorney general. Leading right now, Steve Hilton, though the Republican, just behind him. Hilton, a former Fox News host, somebody who has been in politics and business before. The reason it's very interesting is California has what's known as a jungle primary, which means it's not just the Republican and the Democrat who are leading that advance. It's the top two vote getters of any party. So there could theoretically be two Republicans, two Democrats, two independents. Part of why we're watching this very closely. This is something Javier Becerra said in the closing days of the election here.
6: I am not learning this job on day one. I have done this job. And I've done it at scale. And I have done it under fire. And I am just getting started.
5: And Republican Steve Hilton has really benefited from President Trump's endorsement, boosting him among Republicans in California. This is his sort of closing argument to them, saying that there is another Republican in the race, but in order for any Republican to have an actual chance, he says they need to vote for him.
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4: As some supporters of President Donald Trump continue to dispute the events of the January 6th Capitol riot, Virginia's governor does not want that to happen. She wants people to know what happened on that day, looking at our history. To that end, she signed a unique bill just this week into law that concerns how the subject is taught in the Commonwealth public school system. We turn now to Scott McFarland, WTOP contributor and chief Washington correspondent at Midas Touch, to talk about Governor Spanberger's new measure and some other items.
10: Pretty novel stuff. I haven't seen this in any other state. What Virginia's going to do is order its Board of Education in Richmond, the next time they come up with social studies, civics, history curriculum, to make sure they got the best textbooks and the best educational tools to ensure that they are teaching recent history accurately. And the law specifies an accurate teaching of the January 6th Capitol insurrection. Obviously, that's not happening in a vacuum. It happens amid constant whitewashing and lies about the Capitol siege from some parts of the political spectrum. Virginia wants to get ahead of that. Other states may follow.
11: Scott, interesting developments when it comes to Colorado. It concerns the elections clerk who had been serving prison time for a scheme connected to trying to prove fraud in the 2020 election. Bring us up to speed there.
10: Her name is Tina Peters. If you follow election conspiracies and election fraud claims, she's a famous name. She's been imprisoned for a conspiracy to try to overturn the 2020 election.

0: results through her work as a county clerk in Colorado. She's been released because of clemency shown to her by a Democratic governor, Jared Polis of Colorado, who cuts a bit of a maverick figure in Colorado politics. This is not sitting well with Democrats in Colorado and other Democrats nationally. They think Tina Peters continues to lie about the 2020 election and is being vindicated from her lying by this act of clemency, but it is her first day release. She was just released by the Department of Corrections in Colorado. We'll see where she goes literally next to tell her story.
1: Among the several legal defeats President Trump has suffered recently, Friday's ruling that said adding Trump's name to the Kennedy Center was illegal. What's the latest here on that?
0: So the name has got to come off within the next couple of weeks, according to Judge Christopher Cooper's decision here at the D.C. Federal Courthouse. The Trump administration is going to appeal. It's not, they might appeal. They're going to appeal. But the judge's order seems to require the name be chiseled off in the meantime, despite an appeal. It's less than clear to me, Sean, if the judge has ordered a halt to the July 4th closing of the Kennedy Center. He's left some room for the Department of Justice and administration to push back on that and maybe go ahead and close it anyhow. But the name's got to come off. And I can tell you there are cameras staged outside the Kennedy Center to capture the iconic image of Trump's name being chiseled off the Kennedy Center.
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3: Traffic and weather on WTOP.
4: Highway crews wrapping up the overnight work on the outer loop of the Beltway. South of River Road, you'll still see plenty of brake lights heading towards the American Legion Bridge. Stay over to the far left as they get the last of those barrels out of the way. By the time you reach the Virginia shoreline, you're good to go, heading down towards Tyson's. Southbound on 270, lanes are open from Gaithersburg down towards the lane divide. Still have road work southbound on 29 from Randolph Road down towards New Hampshire Avenue and White Oak. Stay over to the far left to get by there. They've also been working in both directions on New Hampshire Avenue between the Beltway and Lockwood Drive, with only one right lane getting by northbound and southbound. I'm Robert Workman, your next traffic report in 10 minutes.
5: Northerly winds will keep our temperatures and humidity levels down today. Highs this afternoon, 73 to 78 degrees, just a little bit below normal for this time of year. Mainly clear and comfortable overnight. It'll be a little bit cool for some come tomorrow morning with temperatures in the upper 40s to middle to upper 50s. Coolest temperatures north and west of D.C. Highs rebound quickly on Wednesday, 82 to 87. We're in the upper 80s to lower 90s on Thursday and lower 90s on Friday. I'm 7 News meteorologist Steve Rudin in the First Alert Weather Center.
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2: Here at home, a sewer pipe break along Ritchie Highway and Severna Park recently led to a major spill in that area. Anne Arundel County says this morning about 16,000 gallons in all of sewage reached Cypress Creek before crews brought it under total control. Now, the break was reported with most of the overflow contained on land. The cause still under investigation Tuesday morning, and cleanup is continuing this hour. Public health leaders say anyone who came in contact with that area should wash thoroughly with soap and water right away. Now to a major move in AI, artificial intelligence in the industry, as the company behind the chatbot Claude actually takes a step toward going public. Anthropic has confidentially filed for an initial public offering, we're told this morning, potentially joining the high-profile firms expected to hit Wall Street this year, including OpenAI and SpaceX.
9: This is a blockbuster announcement coming from Anthropic, of course, the company behind the chatbot Claude, announcing they're going public, filing this confidential request for an IPO today. Now, the number of shares and the price per share, that has not been disclosed at this point, but we know that this comes after some aggressive growth. Anthropic has seen an explosive year, and they're going to be part of a trio of high-profile companies going public this year. We know that rocket company SpaceX, founded by Elon Musk, and OpenAI, which is a huge rival of Anthropic, and also the company behind ChatGPT, they're also planning to go public in just the next couple of weeks. And experts say this could really create a tsunami of wealth, not just in the investment sector and for employees, but also in the nonprofit sector, because both OpenAI and Anthropic have said they're going to put a large part of their shares towards charity. So we'll have to see how that impacts the philanthropic world as well. With this particular filing, though, with Anthropic filing, we're understanding that the public offering could actually happen as soon as this fall. So it will take a couple of months to learn more about the financials behind this.
2: CBS News correspondent Shalil Kuhl. Florida, meantime, has filed a new lawsuit against OpenAI, claiming the company is putting profits above people.
13: Florida's attorney general alleges OpenAI doesn't do enough to prevent harmful or criminal behavior on its platform, and that puts children at risk. State AG James Ulfmeyer cites instances of people using ChatGPT before acts of violence, including last year's shooting at Florida State University. In response, OpenAI told ABC News it already has safety measures in place to redirect people to mental health resources if it detects them going down a dark path, adding it's committed to getting this right. Mike Dubusky, ABC News.
2: I know my parents love me. Have you heard? To the world of entertainment return, Netflix bringing A Different World back to campus. The sequel series now has a premiere date. The streaming giant says this morning the new show will debut September 24th, 2026, exactly 39 years after the original sitcom first aired. The sequel returns viewers to Hillman College with a new freshman class. Enjoy. 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
15: We talk about full-spectrum cyber. For us, that basically means having the mindset of the attacker, looking at cyber defenses, and not just looking for compliance, but survivability for these assets. And that takes a bit of a different mindset than cybersecurity compliance.
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16: It was a tough finish for the Nationals.
17: Swing a drive, deep right center. Back goes Wood to the warning track, looking up, and there it goes. Another home run for the Marlins against Henry here in the ninth. That makes it 7-3. Stowers with a two-run shot, his fourth of the year. And the Marlins have busted it open with two long balls.
16: Dave Jagler on 1500 AM with the call of Miami's sixth unanswered run in what ended up the final score of the series opener at Nats Park. A loss credited to Richard Lovelady for giving up the bulk of the three-run sixth inning. Cade Cavalli struck out six in five innings of five-hit, two-run ball for no decision. Jacob Young, a home run in defeat. So Miles Michaelis, the scheduled starter for the 6:45 first pitch at Nats Park. At the French Open, Francis Tiafoe, one five-set marathon too many, apparently. His record-tying third straight five-setter resulted in a loss to Matteo Arnaldi after blowing the fourth set of a match that lasted nearly 5.5 hours. With Tiafoe's friend and perhaps soon-to-be wizard, A.J. DeBonta, in attendance about 3 weeks before the NBA draft. Speaking of the NBA, the breaking and sad news, Hall of Fame coach Rick Adelman has died. His 1,042 career wins are 10th on the all-time coaching list. He led Portland to a pair of NBA Finals appearances in the early 90s and coached the Sacramento Kings during their best seasons. Rick Adelman was 79. Rob Woodfork, WTOP Sports.
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21: This is Bishop Michael Burbage of the Catholic Diocese of Arlington. The first of the Ten Commandments states, I am the Lord your God. You shall not have strange gods before me. All of us experience the temptation to worship idols in our own lives. Any time that we feel the urge to heed the commands or expectations of the world, God should be the center of our attention and concern, not empty appeals of celebrities, political figures, or other worldly figures. We belong to Christ and are called to reject empty priorities and follow God's ways and commands. Under the threat of death, Peter and the apostle said, we must obey God rather than men. Inspired by their courage and example, may we reject the untruth. Inspired by their courage and example, may we reject the untruths and empty promises of the world. Instead, may we follow God's ways and the joy of the gospel, no matter the cost.
2: 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Robert Workman in the WTOP Traffic Center.
4: Good morning, Dean. They just got the last of the construction barrels out of the way on the outer loop of the Beltway before the American Legion Bridge. Still might see a few brake lights as you come down from River Road towards the Clara Barton Parkway, but fear not. Southbound on 395, they've got a few more barrels to get out of the way between Glebe Road and Shirlington. Stay over to the far right as you come down from the Pentagon. Northbound, your lanes are all open. Ooh, looks like we might have a problem southbound on 95 on the exit ramp at Dale City. And they're also checking maybe southbound 95 at the Beltway in College Park. Maybe an issue there as well. Look sharp. 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I'm Robert Workman. Your next traffic report in 10 minutes.
5: Mostly sunny skies later today with temperatures a little bit below normal for this time of year, 73 to 78 degrees. Now this evening we're dry. We're in the 60s, 50s overnight and very early tomorrow morning. Highs tomorrow, 82 to 87 degrees. A warmer day and even warmer yet on Thursday. I'm 7 News meteorologist Steve Rudin in the First Alert Weather Center.
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2: A Tuesday morning. I'm Dean Lane. Coming up this 5 a.m. hour on WTOP.
22: A new memorial in Alexandria for the 67 people who died in the Reagan National crash. This is Kyle Cooper.
2: Major development locally of that deadly I-95 crash in Virginia last week. The bus driver now facing multiple manslaughter charges after five people were killed, dozens hurt. Good morning. Welcome in for the ride. Glad you're with us. 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
23: From ABC News, Sherry Preston. With peace talks between the U.S. and Iran hanging in the balance, there are apparently some new tensions between President Trump and Israel's Prime Minister Benjamin Netanyahu. Details from ABC's Karen Waugh in Washington after a phone call between the leaders.
24: Sources say Trump accused Netanyahu of being ungrateful, calling him crazy, and asking Netanyahu, what the expletive are you doing? The phone call came after Israel escalated its bombing campaign against Hezbollah fighters in Lebanon, ordering strikes in the capital, Beirut. That triggered a mass exodus and prompted Iran's leadership to threaten to call off peace talks with the U.S.
23: President Trump publicly thanking Netanyahu for agreeing to turn troops around in Lebanon. The President and Justice Department appear to be backing away from the so-called anti-weaponization fund after a judge ordered a pause. ABC's Jonathan Carl.
25: The President, called him up about this, asked him what he was going to do about it. He told me he's going to abide by the court's ruling. He said, look, this weaponization fund is a wonderful thing. He told me it's a wonderful thing. But what can you do if a court says it can't happen? And right now a court is saying it can't happen. You know, what can you do? So it's stuck now in the courts.
23: Six states hold primaries today, and some of the most watched are in California. In Los Angeles, former reality star Spencer Pratt has made a splash in the mayor's race. ABC's Tim Caputo.
26: Pratt, whose unconventional campaign has surged with support, went live on the Citizen app, asking the public to report issues like potholes through the app so everyone could see who's responding to community problems.
27: We need records of our city officials
0: failing us.
1: We are done with the Democrats. We're going to wipe the floor with these people in November.
26: In the equally close governor's race, Republican Steve Hilton has publicly asked fellow Republican Sheriff Chad Bianco to drop out in order to consolidate conservative support behind Hilton.
23: There are elections in several other states as well. You're listening to ABC News.
16: It's 5:02 on Tuesday, June 2nd. We are at 54 degrees. Expect sunny skies today. Highs in the upper 70s later. Good morning. I'm John Aaron.
3: Hi there. I'm Kristen Diaz. Good morning. So we begin in Alexandria, where a new memorial has been dedicated to the lives lost last year in the plane crash near Reagan National Airport. 67 people died when an American Airlines flight and an Army helicopter collided midair. WTOP's Kyle Cooper was there.
6: Their lives filled with promise, purpose, and love were taken too soon.
7: Alexandria Fire Department Chaplain Nathan Krause reading part of the inscription on the plaque that is part of the memorial. It also includes trees, benches, stones, and a pathway. It sits on the edge of the Potomac at Rivergate City Park. Alexandria City Manager Jim Parajon addressed family members who lost loved ones.
8: And no passage of time can erase your profound loss. We hope, however, that this place may offer a reflection and comfort to you and your families.
7: Chair of the National Transportation Safety Board, Jennifer Homendy, called on Congress to implement the 50 safety recommendations developed after the crash to ensure something like this never happens again.
10: We must act for 67 people who perished on January 29th.
7: Alexandria is also planting 67 trees around the city in honor of those who died. Kyle Cooper, WTOP News.
16: We have a major update following that devastating bus crash last week on I-95. Bus driver Jing Sheng Dong has been indicted by a grand jury on 5 counts of involuntary manslaughter. That's 1 count for each person killed in Friday's chain reaction crash in Stafford County. Dozens of others were hurt. Investigators say the bus was carrying more than 30 passengers from New York to Charlotte and failed to slow down near a work zone. They say speed was a factor and Dong had prior speeding violations, including a recent case in Maryland. He remains hospitalized and is being held without bond as the case moves forward.
3: President Trump is reconsidering the anti-weaponization fund that would compensate people who say they were mistreated by the government. The fund was established by the Justice Department in an agreement for President Trump to drop his $10 billion lawsuit regarding the leak of his 2019 tax returns. Alexander Bolton, the senior staff writer at The Hill, tells us what ultimately forced this reversal.
27: Well, there's a lot of politics at play because what Senate Majority Leader John Thune told reporters Monday afternoon is that the White House should abandon this proposal to set up the $1.8 billion so-called anti-weaponization fund. And he said he would like the administration ideally to make clear that they're not going to try to bring it back. Now, there's some ambiguity here with the Justice Department statement. It said it would abide by the federal judge's decision that essentially blocks the implementation of this fund until June 12th. But then the question is, what happens after that?
3: Acting Attorney General Todd Blanche, who was supposed to appoint the board members for the fund, is set to testify before a House panel later today.
16: Concerns are growing over a plan to lease part of Rock Creek Park to a private operator, and that includes the Rock Creek Tennis Center, home of the D.C. Open. Internal records show National Park Service officials raised legal and environmental concerns, warning the proposal could limit public access and impact protected habitats inside the park. The plan would lease a larger area than expected, and critics say the process moved unusually fast. Some say this could potentially favor a single bidder tied to the tournament. Supporters argue the aging facility needs upgrades to stay competitive, but park advocates say public land should remain protected and accessible. No final deal has been announced.
3: Well, it's official. D.C.'s mayor kicked off Pride Month yesterday with a big festival at the Wilson Building alongside LGBTQIA plus advocates from across the city. WTOP's Alan Adder was there.
28: We're celebrating Pride Month in the gayest city in the world.
29: And with that, Mayor Muriel Bowser gave the order to hoist a D.C. flag with a multicolored flag underneath, she says, shows the city's commitment to human rights every day.
28: 51 years of pride in the future 51st state. And both movements are rooted in the same belief. Every person deserves to be seen, heard, and fully represented.
29: This year marks the 20th that D.C. has had an Office of LGBTQ Affairs. Director Japer Bowles.
0: When we look at Washington, D.C., they see this city as one of the most welcoming and affirming cities in the world for LGBTQ plus people.
29: At the Wilson Building, Alan Etter, WTOP News.
9: Coming up,
11: the death of Spirit Airlines appears to be helping this carrier. I'm John Werdock.
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3: For traffic and weather on WTOP, Rita Kessler, good morning.
19: Good morning, Kristen, and not too much going on in the area, so that's good news if you're just heading out somewhere. We do see a little bit of a delay in Maryland on southbound Old Georgetown Road headed toward West Cedar Lane, so there may be some activity there, and reportedly the work zone being a little late to lift on southbound 29 in the area of Stewart Lane. Stay to the left to get by if you do find yourself with any cones. If you're on K Street in the westbound direction headed toward M Street, we're seeing a delay there as well, so not sure if something might be going on there in the area of Canal Road, Whitehurst Freeway, and M Street, but keep an eye out with that delay. Elsewhere, not too much going on. 95 looks good in Virginia, 395, 66, no reported issues. If you're coming out of Frederick on southbound 270, that is also in good shape, headed all the way to the lane divide onto either loop of the Beltway. However, on I-70, eastbound I-70 after 17 in Myersville, you may find a work crew still there in the left lane. 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I'm Rita Kessler, your next traffic report in about 10 minutes.
9: And here is 7 News First Alert meteorologist Eileen Whalen.
20: This stretch of stellar spring weather rolls on again today. Today, the coolest day of the week, sunny and 77 with low humidity. It's going to be another cool night as we fall into the 50s. Tomorrow, sunny and 85. So we're heating up. Late week, we're around 90 Thursday, 94 Friday, but at least the humidity won't be too bad. A little bit more humid Saturday in the 90s. Sunday, we're in the upper 80s, but a cold front will trigger afternoon and evening thunderstorms Sunday, and then temps will drop again early next week, but beautiful weather on this Tuesday. I'm 7 News meteorologist Eileen Whalen in the First Alert Weather Center.
3: 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Right now, it's 53 degrees in Manassas, 56 in Metro Center, and 54 degrees in Frederick. 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
9: Money news. The Department of Energy has issued new guidance that could limit rebates for switching from gas to electric appliances. The change blocks incentives for replacing gas stoves, furnaces, and water heaters with electric versions. It could impact billions in funding from the Inflation Reduction Act. Programs already set up in several states. NDC may now have to pause and adjust. Federal officials say the move improves affordability. Critics argue it could make it harder for some households to lower their energy costs.
3: JetBlue is reporting positive news as it gears up for the summer flying season. Here's WTOP business reporter John Wardock.
11: Airlines have had to raise ticket prices in recent months to offset higher fuel prices, but passengers are still flying on JetBlue. The carrier says it is seeing strong demand, and JetBlue appears to be benefiting from the demise of Spirit Airlines, with JetBlue saying it's seeing especially strong demand on routes that used to belong to Spirit. John Wardock, WTOP News.
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9: It's 5:14. I'm John Aaron.
3: Hi there. I'm Kristen Diaz. Thanks so much for waking up with us. Clocking in at under 2.5 pounds and a foot long, the fennec foxes at the National Zoo prove that good things come in small packages. In today's episode of Mad About Town, WTOP's Matt Koufax gets the rare opportunity to go behind the scenes.
31: I always have to remind myself when I come here, Pokemon aren't real.
32: This is Desi.
33: Hey, Desi.
31: Upon arriving at the zoo's small mammal house, I was promptly escorted to a staff-only area, went down a couple hallways, and somehow ended up face-to-face with one of the cutest, tiny, dog-like creatures I'd ever seen.
32: Come on over here.
33: Hi.
32: They've got the largest ear-to-body size ratio, so their ears are very specialized. They can hear centimeters under the sand to hunt for their insects, rodents, lizards.
31: The most surprising thing? The sounds they make.
32: Imagine what a fox that you might hear in your backyard here would sound like, up that level, like 10 octaves.
31: That's zookeeper Mimi Nowlin, who told me,
32: "We've only brought the foxes out for actual tours once or twice, so you're one of the first behind-the-scenes experiences with our fennec foxes."
33: Wow.
32: Congrats. Our fennec foxes are the smallest canid species, so they live in the Sahara Desert and north into Sinai and Arabia. They're really only in that desert environment.
31: The foxes I spent the afternoon with, male Desi and female Sahara, are one of the zoo's hottest celebrity couples at present. With their narrow, angular faces, masked eyes, desert-colored fur, and massive ears, it's easy to see why.
32: Sahara's really soft. She's very dreamy-looking. Which is probably why they fell in love, but...
31: Aww. Right now, staff are hoping the pair, who were brought in as a genetically compatible match as part of the zoo's species survival program, will produce offspring. Like many celebs, fennec foxes can be incredibly secretive when it comes to these things, so it's possible Sahara is already pregnant.
32: Her earliest anticipated due date is actually this weekend.
31: Oh my goodness.
32: Yeah, she hasn't...
31: Wait, so I came just in time.
32: I know, you're here just in time. Her mood has been much sleepier in the last week, so... Maybe her energy is being placed somewhere else for a baby, but can't say for sure.
31: Between using cat toys to play with Desi and feeding the pair live worms, veggies, even popcorn... It was a jam-packed afternoon. Mimi says after being here with small mammals for going on 7 years, the novelty still hasn't worn off.
32: The biggest thing is getting people in to come and learn about species that are really cute but serve such an important role in the wild.
31: At the National Zoo.
32: Thanks so much for being one of Desi's first behind-the-scenes visitors.
0: I'm honored. I'm Matt Koufax, WTOP News.
3: Oh my goodness, that is the best assignment ever. Yeah, and of course, we have all the adorable video of Matt's visit with these foxes on WTOP. Just search Matt Koufax, that's spelled K-A-U-F-A-X.
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3: President Trump is reportedly reconsidering whether to move forward with a huge fund meant to compensate his allies.
9: Talks between Israel and Lebanon are scheduled for today and tomorrow here in D.C.
3: And there is a push to cut back on laptop use and other tech in schools.
9: Keep it here. 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
9: Ponzu.
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9: I don't know why you're the food expert.
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9: No.
3: Over seaweed salad and rice. Silver Diner. It's the diner you love with the food evolved for today. Traffic and weather in WTOP. Rita Kessler, I just went to Silver Diner for the first time yesterday. It was a good place to stop when I wouldn't have to be in traffic. And I know some people this morning are driving hungry.
19: Yes, driving hungry, but maybe you can pull off while you wait so you don't have to sit in traffic. Right now, we do have some work reportedly still in place on southbound 29 between the ICC and Stewart Lane. It was a single left lane getting you by. Still seeing a little bit of volume there, so just keep that in mind when you're traveling. Also, if you're on Route 1 headed towards South Dakota Avenue, our alternate one in the northbound direction. Starting to see some delays there. Southbound Old Georgetown Road near West Cedar Lane. That was a report of a wreck. We were seeing some delays there. Beltway looks good. Inner and outer loop running well through Maryland and Virginia. All overnight work zones should be picked up at this point. Eastbound 66 getting a bit heavy into Centerville. Northbound 95 slows from Dale City into Woodbridge. No problems on 395, however, coming from 95, headed all the way to the 14th Street Bridge. 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I'm Rita Kessler, your next traffic report in about 10 minutes.
9: 7 News First Alert meteorologist Jordan Evans. Sounds like we have a pretty nice, cool-ish one ahead today before the heat ramps.
6: Yeah, we've got some temperatures a little on the chilly side in the low 50s right now. So a light jacket this morning, but those short sleeves temperatures are back for this afternoon again. Still a little cooler than yesterday, but anywhere from 75 to 78 for high temperatures. More sunshine still than your Monday, and we'll continue this through the rest of the week. However, temperatures do start to climb. Get ready for more 80s by tomorrow. We're in the upper 80s by Thursday. Friday, around 90 degrees, and then likely the low 90s heading into Saturday. And some humidity may start to return, although it won't feel like July just yet, but still going to have some hotter temperatures for the rest of the week. And then we'll track an isolated storm chance by Sunday into Monday as a boundary starts to approach out of Pennsylvania. Right now, not expecting widespread rain chances, but some isolated stronger storms could be possible, especially early next week. We're at 53 right now at Leesburg, 55 at Tyson's, and Woodbridge, 56 degrees.
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13: Attention Maryland voters. Due to a printing error, some voters who requested a mail-in ballot received incorrect party ballots for the 2026 primary election. Affected voters were sent a postcard and will get a new, clearly marked replacement ballot. They should vote the replacement mail-in ballot and can discard the previously received ballot and envelope. For further details on mail-in ballot replacements, please visit the Maryland State Board of Elections website or the Montgomery County Board of Elections website at 777vote.org. Remember, your voice, your vote.
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3: Welcome back in 522.
9: There is growing tension inside CBS News and its flagship program 60 Minutes. During a heated meeting, veteran correspondent Scott Pelley reportedly accused network leadership of undermining the show. He also questioned the qualifications of new executive producer Nick Bilton.
14: Barry Weiss picked him specifically because he's an outsider, because he comes from the tech world, because he doesn't have a history at CBS. She views those as positives. Obviously, Pelley views those as negatives. You know, this is part of a broader phenomenon we're seeing in media. How can these old-fashioned institutions reinvent themselves? Can they do it with the existing staff? Or do they need to bring in new people? It's interesting, last week, Weiss and Bilton both used a line that reminds me of Silicon Valley. They said, you have to disrupt yourself or you will be disrupted. That's the thinking, but whether it's right or wrong remains to be seen.
9: That is CNN's chief media analyst, Brian Stelter.
3: Well, Ebola is still a concern for its spreading, and world travelers arriving to the U.S. are being screened. We hear from an American medical student who describes the additional screening he underwent at Dulles after returning from Uganda.
15: Americans returning home from the DRC, Uganda, and South Sudan must now re-enter the U.S. through one of four airports: Washington Dulles, George Bush in Houston, Atlanta, or JFK.
16: And the screening section was sort of like this sort of makeshift camp.
15: Michael Ruprecht, a medical student working in Uganda, was on his way to Michigan when his flight was rerouted to Dulles International Airport in Virginia for mandated enhanced screenings.
3: And that is ABC's Matt Rivers reporting.
9: We have an update now on the hantavirus exposed passengers from that infected cruise ship. 5 Americans who are exposed are now heading home from being quarantined in Nebraska. Health workers say the group remained symptom-free after 3 weeks and will finish monitoring at home. They were exposed to the virus during the outbreak on a South Atlantic cruise that's now been linked to 13 cases and 3 deaths. Officials stress there are no confirmed U.S. cases tied to the ship, and the risk to the public remains low.
3: Sports on WTOP brought to you by Amentum, delivering advanced solutions for space and defense. Dave Preston, good morning.
20: Good morning and a happy T-shirt Tuesday.
9: Hey. I cannot sync up with your days no matter what.
20: The collared shirt.
9: Now
20: shocked.
9: I'm wearing a nice shirt.
20: The one day out of five yes. this week that you're wearing the collared
9: what
20: shirt.
9: What are the odds?
20: Nationals beat Miami after taking an early lead. The game was in the hands of the bullpen, and that was not a good thing.
21: Pitch swung on, hit in the air, deep down the left field line, toward the corner. This is trouble, and this is gone. Goodbye. It's a pinch hit, two-run homer for Roberto Hernandez to tie the game.
20: Charlie slows on 1500 AM. The Nats fall 7-3 to the last-place Marlins. The bullpen allowing 5 runs over 4 innings. Nats do get a homer from Jacob Young in defeat. He's been on a tear this year. French Open tennis, Americans wave au revoir, or is it adieu or adios? What's the French word for
9: we
20: goodbye?
9: We say goodbye in America.
20: Yes, au revoir. The French okay. Just yeah, okay. Goodbye. See, the more you know. Yeah. DMV product Francis Tiafoe falls to Matteo Arnaldi in 5 sets. Zachary Zvida also stumbles in the 4th round. Women's bracket, Madison Keys loses in three sets. NFL Commanders continue with OTAs today in Ashburn. Wide receiver Terry McLaurin, appearing on the Rich Eisen Show, is impressed with what he's seen from quarterback Jaden Daniels.
1: He looks really, really good. And since I know Jaden since he got drafted, he's always been a focused, determined, prepared player, a young guy, but now he's a vet. And this offseason, you can tell he's taking even more of a leadership role, more initiative of putting his hands on the steering wheel of this offense.
20: Meanwhile, a pair of monster trades. Cleveland moves Defensive Player of the Year Myles Garrett to the Los Angeles Rams for two-time Pro Bowl pass rusher Jared Verse, a 2027 first-round pick, a 2028 second-round selection, and a 2029 third-rounder. Philadelphia ships wide receiver A.J. Brown to New England for a fifth-round pick in this year's draft at a 2028 first rounder. Dave Preston, WTOP Sports.
9: And coming up,
2: the Attorney General to testify today. Questions coming on the administration's lawfare fund reversal. I'm Mitchell Miller, today on The Hill.
9: 527.
25: WTOP celebrates 250 years of American defense innovation. Presented by HII.
4: HII is proud to sponsor this look at the defense innovations and technologies that protect our nation today and tomorrow. HII. Delivering the advantage.
5: U.S. Cyber Command was created in 2010.
12: There were two events that were really critical to the decision to create Cyber Command.
5: One of those critical events happened thousands of miles away.
12: An attack against Estonia in 2007 that pretty much showed that an entire nation could be disrupted.
5: Larry Pfeiffer is executive director of the Hayden Center at the Schar School at George Mason. He spent 32 years in the intelligence community, 20 of them at NSA, where Cyber Command is co-located.
12: We needed to have a dedicated U.S. military organization that would be responsible for both conducting offensive operations, but also protecting the critical networks in the United States.
5: And it's had a huge impact.
12: They developed something called the Defend Forward Strategy, a way to disrupt potential cyber threats before they ever reach U.S. networks.
5: And even outside of the U.S.
12: Significant success against the Islamic State.
5: But the true measure of success may be yet to come.
12: With AI and quantum computing, the speed with which adversaries are going to be able to exploit and attack our critical infrastructure that relies on those digital networks is going to just exponentially increase.
5: I'm JJ Green.
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19: Welcome back in 529. Let's check traffic and weather together on WTOP. Rita Kessler.
22: And the top things that we're watching right now isn't very much. We don't have a lot going on, but we're starting to see some delays form in the area. Southbound DC 295 slows from Burroughs toward East Capitol Street. Northbound Route 4, Pennsylvania Avenue, your usual slow spot coming from Woodyard Road toward Dower House Road. And in Virginia, northbound 95, heavy Dale City into Woodbridge, then good into Springfield, on to 395 toward the 14th Street Bridge. Waking up drained, Mattress Firm sleep experts will help you find the right bed for deeper rest at the Memorial Day sale. Mattress Firm, they make sleep easy. I'm Rita Kessel, your next traffic report in about 10 minutes.
9: Today will be the coolest day of the week with afternoon highs in the mid to upper 70s. Plan for sun, low humidity, and refreshing breezes. Right now it is 54 in Herndon, 52 in Hyattsville, 56 in Foggy Bottom.
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3: Well, good morning, everyone. I'm Kristen Diaz.
9: I'm John Aaron. Teddy Gelman is our producer.
3: And our top story, President Trump is reportedly reconsidering whether to move forward with a huge fund meant to compensate his allies. It comes with Acting Attorney General Todd Blanche set to go before lawmakers today. WTOP's Mitchell Miller has Today on the Hill.
2: Many congressional Republicans have been highly critical of the nearly $1.8 billion fund, which could have provided money to people who assaulted police officers on January 6th. Blanche was slated to name those who served on the fund's board. He'll likely face questions about the fund during a House hearing. His Justice Department says it will abide by a Virginia federal judge's decision temporarily blocking the fund. The Senate's top Democrat, Chuck Schumer, says he's not convinced the president is done with the idea and believes legislative action is needed.
0: You don't fix a corrupt slush fund by relying on the word of the most untrustworthy president we have ever had. You ban it.
2: On Capitol Hill, Mitchell Miller, WTOP News.
9: Talks between Israel and Lebanon are scheduled for today and tomorrow here in D.C. Ahead of them, President Trump says that Israel and Hezbollah have agreed to dial back fighting. More from ABC News senior political correspondent Rachel Scott.
6: ABC News has learned the president did get on the phone with Israeli Prime Minister Benjamin Netanyahu to try to halt the bombing in southern Lebanon to keep the Iranians at the negotiating table. Netanyahu insists Israel will not leave southern Lebanon. The president telling our John Carl, there was a little glitch today, but I turned that one around very quickly.
9: Iran wants any ceasefire agreement to include Lebanon.
3: Well, the fight against aging has become one of Russia's flagship scientific projects. Wall Street Journal reporter Boyan Panchevsky tells WTOP what Vladimir Putin is up to.
7: He's been supporting research into longevity with state funding. One of the biggest initiatives is around $26 billion. It was launched in 2024. The scientists who are working for the state on this, one avenue they're exploring is replacing organs. The idea being that when you get old and some of your organs don't really work well, you just replace them, like your liver, your lungs, your heart even.
3: Using modified pig organs and 3D printed body parts are among the projects being pursued. In September, Putin was captured on a hot mic telling China's president that humans could achieve immortality through organ replacement.
9: There are major concerns about artificial intelligence and its role in the future of warfare. But in the meantime, WTOP's John Doman reports AI is being used to help people from war-torn areas.
8: When someone like the UN or even private industry needs help navigating through a history of conflict,
10: we have built agents and a platform that can do the type of analysis that humans would do in the period of days, weeks, months, right, which AI can do very quickly.
8: Frank Alm is a peace strategist with Transcend, an AI company focused on de-escalation, which was founded by Ola Mohajer.
23: And what we want to do now is automate a lot of that analytical layer of the work so that we can do the important things like building trust, addressing political will.
10: Helping governments, non-governmental organizations make peace and the resolution of conflict faster.
8: John Dome in WTOP News.
3: It's now 5:34. So gasoline is about to get a little more expensive here, not because of the war in Iran, but the gas tax in Maryland set to rise 0.6 cents next month. It's going to sit at 46.6 cents per gallon. And this tax increase is coming after 2 years of slight declines because of the way Maryland calculates the tax. The state tax comes in addition to a federal tax on a gas of 18.4 cents a gallon.
9: In schools, there's a push to cut back on laptop use and other tech. It's coming from America's second largest teachers union.
24: The plan is called Devices Down, Eyes Up, Hands On. The proposal includes limited use of screens and restrictions on AI, especially for the youngest of students. Randy Weingarten is president of the American Federation of Teachers.
26: Kids like the screens better than they like learning. And we have to actually create active learning and attention and cognition again.
24: Union leaders say teachers are seeing student anxiety on the rise and learning skills suffer due to the increased use of tech. Michelle Franzen, ABC News.
3: Well, we are learning more about our candy consumption habits during the National Candy Month. The National Confectioners Association survey finds our top summer treats are chocolate, gummy candy, and hard candy. And when it comes to flavor, Watermelon leads the way, followed by strawberry and tropical flavors. The association also says people in the U.S. enjoy chocolate and candy 2 to 3 times per week. Nearly 80% of people admit to sneaking candy into movie theaters.
1: Yeah, because it's like $13.
3: It's a little expensive.
1: Also, chocolate plus summer equals messy in my mind.
3: If you're going to, don't take it in the car. Don't leave it in the car. It will absolutely melt.
1: The kids are
3: going
1: to sneak it into the car.
3: Without fail. Put it in their pocket. Yes. Yeah.
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11: 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I'm John Werdock.
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0: Travel Newscast. May was a good month for every fund in the Thrift Savings Plan. New data from the Federal Retirement Thrift Investment Board shows all 16 accounts returned positive month-over-month results. The C fund saw the most with 5.26%, while five of the L funds also enjoyed 5% returns. For the year, the I fund remains the big winner, growing more than 16%. The National Institute of Standards and Technology is shaking up a key public-private group. Federal News Network's Justin Doubleday has the details.
1: NIST is rebranding the AI Safety Consortium as the AI Consortium, with a focus on measurement, innovation, and adoption. The consortium is also accepting applications for new members. It currently has involvement from about 280 companies, universities, and other organizations. The rebranded consortium's work will be spearheaded by six task groups, including one that's developing test and evaluation tools to determine whether an AI system meets its design requirements. Justin Doubleday, Federal News Network.
0: And the U.S. Border Patrol has new leadership in place. Customs and Border Protection announced the appointment of Rosario Vasquez to be the chief of Border Patrol. He replaces Mike Banks, who resigned last month. Vasquez has spent more than 26 years with the agency, most recently as chief patrol agent in the Blaine sector in Washington State. Find these stories and more at federalnewsnetwork.com. I'm Eric White.
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3: Welcome to the Federal Drive on Federal News Network. It's Tuesday, June 2nd. I'm your host, Terry Gerton, and I'm glad you're here. Coming up on this hour of the Federal Drive, there's more AI activity inside federal agencies than ever before, but the results aren't always easy to see. Plus, a simpler way to file taxes ran into a complicated system around it. Those stories and much more ahead during this hour of the Federal Drive. We begin with this. The Federal Emergency Management Agency is hiring again. With Atlantic hurricane season officially underway, FEMA is trying to fill hundreds of open positions. But that comes after the agency lost roughly 5,000 employees since last January. For the latest, Federal News Network's Justin Doubleday joins me now. Justin, great to have you.
1: Good to be with you, Terry.
3: All right, what are the details on this FEMA hiring plan?
1: Yeah, the FEMA hiring freeze is over, and the agency is staffing up for the first time for almost 18 months. FEMA announced the hiring plans during an all-hands meeting with staff a couple weeks ago. Senior leaders announced that they were going to make about 300 new hires in the near term. Officials are also working with Department of Homeland Security leadership to fill up to 700 vacancies under a broader staffing plan. And so the agency has posted some jobs on USA Jobs. These are positions in areas like emergency management, human resources, contracting, public affairs. And so FEMA, after losing, as you mentioned, 5,000 employees since the start of the second Trump administration, is going the other way for the first time in a while.
3: So how do these fit into what FEMA's new leaders are saying about their plans for the agency?
1: Yeah, FEMA leaders are once again stressing to the agency that they are going to be ready for a potentially busy disaster season. This time, though, they're really emphasizing the workforce aspect of things. Robert Fenton Jr. is now the senior official performing the duties of the FEMA administrator. He's normally in charge of FEMA Region 9 out in the West Coast, but he is now the fourth interim FEMA leader since the start of the second Trump administration. During that all-hands call, he said that workforce, supporting the workforce, would be his top priority. This, of course, comes after not just a number of thousands of departures, but also just general uncertainty around the future of FEMA for the workforce who's stuck through these past 18 or so months. And so you heard during that all-hands meeting, FEMA leaders, new FEMA leaders, really trying to emphasize that they will support the agency's workforce. Cameron Hamilton, who is President Trump's pick to be the permanent FEMA administrator, also addressed staff during that all-hands meeting and said that, you know, he is with them, he's honored to serve them, and so you're really hearing this emphasis to the broader FEMA workforce from this leadership team that they want to support them going forward.
3: Well, speaking of senior leaders, this will be Homeland Security Secretary Mullen's first hurricane season in the seat there at DHS. How are these changes fitting in with what he said his goal is for FEMA?
1: Yeah, you've really seen him focus on stabilizing FEMA a little bit, and that comes after former Homeland Security Secretary Kristi Noem really almost had a target on FEMA as far as cutting FEMA, shifting more responsibilities to state and local governments. That, of course, is the recommendation of the FEMA Review Council that the Trump administration pulled together. But even before the council finished, you know, its recommendations and its work, you really saw DHS kind of taking steps to already offload FEMA responsibilities to states and cut its workforce. Well, under Mullen, it seems to be sort of a focus on stabilizing the workforce. They, for instance, have reinstated 14 people who were suspended since last September for signing a public letter challenging some of the changes at FEMA under the Trump administration and under former Secretary Noem. They reinstated those folks. They've also offered new jobs to FEMA workers who are in the cadre of on-call response and recovery employees, or CORE staff. There is about 190 of those who lost their jobs in January. Just this past month, they were offered new appointments because you can clearly see FEMA leaders saying, look, we need to make sure that we have a stable workforce going into this disaster season. We can't afford to lose many more folks.
3: Justin, what does FEMA's readiness for this hurricane season look like from the outside?
1: It looks a little bit better than last year. Last year, the Government Accountability Office reported that FEMA had just about 12% of its incident management force available at the start of hurricane season. Fenton spoke to CBS News a couple weeks ago and said that FEMA now has about 30% of its disaster workforce ready right now. And he said between 30 and 40% is normal availability. Now, that is a smaller disaster workforce than in previous years because of all of those departures. And so FEMA, while the percentage of its disaster workforce is higher from a ready-to-go type perspective right now, that overall workforce is smaller and will continue to be smaller even with some of this hiring that's going on just because of all the departures that have happened.
3: And what are you watching right now for the future of FEMA more broadly?
1: Well, I mentioned the FEMA Review Council issued its final report back in May, and we'll see how those recommendations start to get implemented in terms of offloading some responsibilities to state and local governments, in terms of reforming FEMA programs and how those work and streamlining grants to states and things like that. A lot of that, though, will require input from Congress, and it'll be interesting to see if Congress moves forward with efforts like the FEMA Act this session. Congress doesn't normally do a whole lot in an election year. This would be a pretty big bill to pass. While it has passed to the full House, it hasn't been picked up at this point. There isn't a firm path forward for that. And so it'll be interesting to see if the House does do anything with it, especially if disaster season starts to get a little complicated. If, you know, hurricanes hit, that's the other big thing that we're watching. And that's something that nobody can predict. What is Mother Nature going to do? Will this be a much more busier hurricane season than last year, which was a very quiet, abnormally quiet hurricane season in the Atlantic? And so that's something that everybody is watching right now as June hits.
3: That's Federal News Network's Justin Doubleday. Justin, thanks for bringing us up to date.
1: Thanks, Terry.
3: You can find his full story at federalnewsnetwork.com. Up next, there's more AI activity inside federal agencies than ever before, but the results aren't always easy to see. This is The Federal Drive with Terry Girton on Federal News Network.
0: On today's federal newscast, the Government Accountability Office says the Defense Department needs to develop a way to learn from the civilian staff reductions made over the last year and a half. In 2025, the department saw 10% of its civilian workforce leave, more than 78,000 people. GAO found in a new report that DOD components experience both benefits, such as efficiencies, and obstacles, like strained workforce capacity in completing their missions. Statistical agencies closed their office for the third time in recent weeks over an unspecified water issue, Federal News Network's Jory Heckman reports.
4: The Suitland Federal Center, the headquarters for the Census Bureau, the Bureau of Economic Analysis, and the Bureau of Labor Statistics, was closed on Monday because of continued water quality management treatment. According to two employees who work in the building, staff recently received similar messages announcing the building would be closed on May 15th and May 18th. A Census Bureau employee told Federal News Network that staff aren't getting many details from management about what issue is being addressed or how long it will take to mitigate. Jory Heckman, Federal News Network.
0: And National Science Foundation employees displaced from their old headquarters will soon be expected to show up to their new office space, regardless of their disabilities or medical conditions. Their union, the American Federation of Government Employees, says NSF management is insisting all employees try out the new office space without their previously established reasonable accommodations. Find these stories and more at federalnewsnetwork.com. I'm Eric White.
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3: Welcome back to The Federal Drive with Terry Girton on Federal News Network. Federal agencies have expanded their use of artificial intelligence beyond early experimentation, but maturity varies widely from one organization to another. Some have moved toward operational use, while others are still working through basic implementation. That uneven progress is shaping how much of that activity actually turns into results. Here to break down her recent findings and take a look at the future is Valerie Wertschafter of the Brookings Institution. Valerie, it's nice to have you on the show. Thanks for joining me.
14: Thanks so much for having me.
3: We're going to talk about AI adoption across the federal government, and several of the last administrations have made AI an important part of their agenda. You've got a new report out for Brookings, though, that says the actual reality of AI in the federal government is a little more uneven. Where would you say the government really is right now with AI? Is it moving forward rapidly across all fronts, or is it sort of uneven?
14: Yeah, I mean, so you point to kind of the continuity across administrations. The Biden administration kept some of the first Trump administration's policies in place around inventorying AI use cases, governance processes. The second Trump administration has now picked those up again with certain revisions, whether it's kind of around the margins and language, but really keeping again some of the underlying structure as well. So we've seen really, I think, a push to embed AI further into operations. Some of that is really just kind of back of the office. Some of it is really about the mission. We see use cases related to healthcare provision, law enforcement, things like that. So really in driving the mission of certain agencies. One of the things that the agencies do every year is they release their inventories, their use cases. You know, the guidance on these has changed in the past three iterations, so from 2023 through 2025. So again, that makes some of the disparities, some of the differences a little bit about just clarifications to guidance. But what we've seen is, you know, and I think that some of this is about those clarifications, but some of it really is genuine increase in utilization. That's from the data, but also from conversations with technologists in the federal government. I think in 2023 use cases were around 700 were reported, 2025, more than 3,600 use cases. Agency expansion, something like, I think, 20 or so reported in 2023, 2025, over 40. So we've seen growth quite a bit. That said, sort of misleading a little bit because that growth really is concentrated. Five large agencies across the 2023 to 2025 inventories have made up around half of all the reported use cases. So it's really in some of the bigger agencies that we're seeing adoption. And then in the past year, large agencies, so agencies with more than 15,000 employees, contributed more than three quarters of all use cases. So while there is this sort of expansion of adoption, it's highly concentrated amongst a handful of particularly large agencies.
9: Let's go back to the use cases for a minute. What are the most common applications that you're seeing as you reviewed the inventory?
14: Oh my goodness. So, you know, I think the goal is really trying not to get too into the weeds because you can get so deep into them. You know, we see a lot of back of the office processes, efficiency goals, really thinking through just ways to summarize or do paperwork better. But, you know, DHS, DOJ have quite a few law enforcement use cases. I think something like 36% of DHS's are law enforcement related. 54% of DOJ's are law enforcement related. Health and Human Services, VA, a significant portion of theirs are for facilitating health and medical services. So they're really getting into the actual missions of each agency as well in the way that some of these use cases are shaking out.
9: One of the things that seems to come through in the report is the gap between the use case that itself and actual measurable results from implementation. Can you talk about that?
14: What we see in the data, there's some information about sort of the deployment status and where they're currently at in the pipeline. You can also see how they've been built. And so when use cases are in the pilot phase, they're more likely or equally likely to have contractor services and be built in-house. But when they get to full deployed, which is not all like far, I'm not quite sure on the percentages, but many more are in the pilot phase or in sort of like this pre-deployment phase than are actually being actively deployed. But they rely far more on external vendors once they get to that deployment phase. So to me, that sort of points to two things. Maybe agencies have capacity to prototype and test, but once they want to get to full deployment, they struggle with that. Or what we're seeing is a new wave of use cases that are being built far more in-house.
9: Valerie Wirtschafter is a fellow in the Artificial Intelligence and Emerging Technology Initiative at the Brookings Institution. Valerie, you talk about capacity and scaling. Is there something about AI that makes it harder or different to sort of cross that valley of death from pilot to deployment?
14: I mean, the one thing about AI systems, and I think this is sort of a challenge more broadly across federal government adoption of AI technology versus other types of technological solutions, is that we don't really know the frontier right now. The capabilities evolve very rapidly. So you can see, you know, new models get released fairly frequently with new potential capabilities. A pilot project that you were working on months ago, going through the right processes to get, you know, various approvals and the like, could be irrelevant in 10 months because something new comes along. And so I think that is one of the biggest challenges around AI adoption. Option that maybe doesn't exist with something like cloud computing or static software.
9: You mentioned that there's really just a handful of large agencies that are making significant progress here. What is the holdup for those agencies that are maybe smaller or just struggling to get their feet under them when it comes to AI deployment?
14: I say sort of two things, and probably it's broadly across agencies, but of course becomes more acute when resources are, you know, the pot of resources is maybe a bit smaller to devote toward experimentation, to devote toward possible failure, to devote toward, you know, the project that might be irrelevant 10 months later that we were just talking about. But really, some of it is talent. That's a broad bottleneck, but of course becomes more acute when your talent pool is even smaller. And then some of it is, of course, cultural, right? Larger agencies maybe have more ability to experiment. They have, you know, across agencies that are kind of historically risk averse, but bigger agencies may have more of a budget to experiment, to devote toward pilot projects related to, you know, various AI use cases that could facilitate their mission, but maybe won't be as effective as we hope. And so the kind of the cash strapped component, the talent limitations, those types of things, I think come into play the smaller the agency is.
9: You talked about culture and risk aversion there. I'm wondering, you know, the AI frontier seems to move so quickly. Is there perhaps just a little reluctance to say, you know, I don't even need to dive in yet because it's going to take me 2 years to put this together and it'll be in a completely different place 2 years from now?
14: Yeah, I mean, I think that is a really big challenge that, you know, both within the federal government, but broadly, I mean, you know, how do you keep pace with the evolution and continue to iterate and adopt now while also recognizing what you're doing now will need to be continuously updated moving forward? So some of that really is around kind of continuous learning, building trainings into the performance review process, right? Kind of keeping technologists both at the cutting edge, but also the entire workforce at the level where they need to be able to integrate this, even as it continues to change.
9: Are there particular interventions that in your research have proven to be most helpful in moving agencies from AI interested to AI engaged?
14: Yeah, I mean, you know, in just broadly, I think that the challenge is really when people don't have space to experiment and play. The use cases are both, you know, agency specific or organization specific or mission specific, but also individual specific in terms of the way that individuals prefer to tackle their pieces of a workflow. So having that space to experiment, having that be rewarded, I think is one aspect of it. Not, you know, forcing AI into places where it doesn't belong. You know, I think that there is sort of a culture or a conversation that to be front leaning to think about AI adoption and sort of embrace this moment, you have to really embed. But that's where you get to a point where maybe you're, you know, maybe you just need some data cleaning and that's what you need. You don't need an AI system. And so really kind of thinking thoughtfully as well about where you apply some of these tools and where they really can be transformative and kind of, you know, those are the spaces where you just have overwhelming amounts of data that you need to process, you know, backlogs of paperwork that you could never get through potentially. An AI system can help do that. That's a really great place. And I know there are tons of backlogs within the federal government of just data to be, you know, summarized and synthesized. But, you know, really kind of being thoughtful in that regard as well is, I think, another aspect. And that tends to also look good to workers who don't feel pressure to embed in places where maybe they don't need it. And, you know, that kind of pressure as well, I think, can be challenging. But really encouraging people to adopt in ways that it will help them is sort of where I see the most effective strategies moving forward.
9: Valerie Wertschafter is a fellow in the Artificial Intelligence and Emerging Technology Initiative at the Brookings Institution. Valerie, really appreciate your insights today. Thanks so much.
14: Thanks for having me.
9: We'll post this interview and a link to this report at federalnewsnetwork.com/Federal Drive. 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Still to come, retirement changes the rules for your portfolio. What worked while you were building savings can start to create real risk once you begin drawing it down. But first, a simpler way to file taxes ran into a complicated system around it. 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
0: Now today's Federal Newscast. May was a good month for every fund in the Thrift Savings Plan. New data from the Federal Retirement Thrift Investment Board shows all 16 accounts returned positive month-over-month results. The C fund saw the most with 5.26%, while five of the L funds also enjoyed 5% returns. For the year, the I fund remains the big winner, growing more than 16%. OMB is out with a new requirement for federal financial managers. Federal News Network's Jason Miller tells us more.
15: The Office of Management Budget reversed course and will now require agencies to submit financial statements that include historical data for 2026. OMB made the change back to multi-year financial presentations last week as part of its annual update to Circular A-136. For 2025, OMB required only a single-year audit, and officials said that they would decide later on whether to stick with that approach or change. In another big update to A-136, agencies are now required to report to OMB how they're using the Do Not Pay database and an evaluation of whether the agency reduced its improper payments. Jason Miller, Federal News Network.
0: And the U.S. Border Patrol has new leadership in place. Customs and Border Protection announced the appointment of Rosario Vasquez to be the chief of Border Patrol. He replaces Mike Banks, who resigned last month. Vasquez has spent more than 26 years with the agency, most recently as chief patrol agent in the Blaine sector in Washington State. Find these stories and more at federalnewsnetwork.com. I'm Eric White.
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2: Welcome back to the Federal Drive with Terry Girton on Federal News Network. DirectFile had to fit into an ecosystem that includes private tax preparation companies, state systems, and IRS capacity. Even with positive user feedback, that environment created friction that could shape what comes next. Gabriel Zucker, fellow at the Economic Security Project, joins us to walk through a new report that details what happened with DirectFile and what lessons future reformers should learn. Mr. Zucker, it is great to have you on the show. Thanks for joining me.
4: Thanks so much for having me, Terry.
2: The Economic Security Project is out with a new report called The Future of Tax Filing. It does talk a lot about the development of the direct file option. We'll get into that in a minute. But it also talks about, I think, kind of design principles for a national tax system. Let's start at the big picture there. What should we be thinking about in terms of building and operating a national tax system?
4: Yeah, so you're right. So we talk a lot about Direct File, which was the project during the Biden administration to provide a free, easy public tax filing option for taxpayers. And that's a project I and the other authors of this report worked on and that we really believe in because, you know, our view here is that interacting with the tax system is one of the things we all have to do in the, you know, as Americans living here. This is one of the main ways we interact with our government. It's also a main way that we deliver social assistance in this country. So it's, you know, it's a really vital interaction folks have with the government and that really all of us have. And so it's important that this be a dignified, easy interaction people do not have to pay for. And that was really the promise of Direct File, was to make tax filing not this kind of stressful chore that, you know, feels like it's a trick and you need to like navigate this thicket of confusing options, but really something that's, you know, pretty painless and pretty easy. And it's, you know, this thing you go through, that's a part of how you interact with your government. But, you know, as this report, you know, kind of implies in the name and as we get into, Direct File isn't the be all and end all of interacting with the tax system. It's certainly a really central part of it because filing is kind of the main interaction a lot of people have with the tax system. But there's a variety of other topics too that we think are really critical in terms of, you know, getting to a tax system for the 21st century. And it's really about this just being, you know, easy and dignified to interact with, whether it's filing or any other part of the process.
2: Well, Direct File was pretty popular when it rolled out, but it had a very short life. When you think about Direct File, what made it different from the way most Americans file today?
4: Yeah, so something we lay out in the report kind of as a bit of a preamble is that there's four key categories of advantages that Direct File presents compared to the status quo. 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Like, you're not paying if you're using Direct File to file your taxes. A second advantage is that it's public and official. This might not be for everyone. Maybe some people, you know, don't want to file directly with the government, but there's lots of folks who do, who will, you know, they'll like the reassurance of the fact that this was reviewed by government lawyers, by the IRS lawyers, who are going to be the ones taking a look at your return afterwards, and that they signed off on this tax interpretation, and who like the idea that your data is not going to some kind of third party, and who, you know, who don't like if you go to irs.gov/file and says, well, here's your 17 options, you figure it out. They like the idea there's one kind of official recommended option. The third is that it can integrate with other IRS services. So suppose you then later need to make estimated tax payments or something else throughout the year. If you're already kind of plugged into this IRS online system, that makes your life a lot easier. It's a little more seamless to get through your other obligations instead of filing being on some island. And a fourth, and the one that I think I and a lot of folks were the most excited about, is that it really has the promise of being unprecedentedly easy and nearly automated. I think everyone knows the IRS has a lot of data about your tax situation. In fact, they'll use that when they review your return. And, you know, Direct File, you know, allows the government to marshal that data to your advantage. So instead of asking you things that the government already knows, it can say, here's what we know, here's what we don't know, we're just filling in those pieces. And I think over time, there's really that last point in particular would end tax filing as we know it and make it, you know, a really kind of different interaction than what we're used to.
2: Gabriel Zucker is a fellow at the Economic Security Project. The concept of taxes is pretty easy for most people to get.
9: But the tax environment is actually really complicated. You have the federal government, you have states, localities, you have all kinds of different taxes. You have a lot of corporate and private sector interest in here. Again, back to thinking about direct file, it showed so much promise. When you think about that ecosystem, why did it die?
4: Well, isn't that the million-dollar question to a degree? I mean, look, it's something that I like to point out is that there's nothing especially partisan about the idea of providing a free and easy tax filing tool and doing high-quality tax administration. And I think the clearest proof of that was the conversations that I and others were having, especially in 2024, after the announcement direct file would be available, what was then being called permanently into the future, and it turned out not to be permanently. We were talking to states across the country, and this wasn't, some kind of ideological battle. It was people running state tax departments saying, yep, I agree, it should be free and easy to file a return, and I'm excited about providing this to people. It's a question of when. I might not be able to do it tomorrow. But, of course, I see the value of doing this. And that was true red states, blue states, across the country. Sadly, in Washington, that's not how this has played out. I think there's, I'm not breaking any news to say there's a lot of powerful private interests that make money on the fact that it's not free and easy to file a tax return. And they've made, no particular secret of their opposition to this project over decades now. And they have, allies in Washington who have also made no secret of their opposition to a program like this. And so I think, those interests won out during the first year of the Trump administration. It happened in the administration. It happened in Congress. There was just a project to kill this, saying that, something this helpful, this able to save taxpayers money at the expense of private interests, wasn't something they were interested in doing. And that's unfortunate. But, I still take a lot of solace in the fact that, common sense, good government types across the spectrum, across the country, still see this as a good idea. And I hope one day will resurrect it.
9: Back to the operating principles you talked about at the beginning of our conversation. A lot of people not only pay taxes through this system, but they also receive benefits. So When we think about the design principles, how does the design of the filing system affect whether people actually receive the credits they're eligible for?
4: Yeah, I mean, it's a really important point, and it kind of bears repeating that we run so much of our government policy priorities in this country through the tax code. For decades, it's been the largest anti-poverty program. The Earned Income Tax Credit is a tax credit. Especially in recent years, the largest pro-family program, the Child Tax Credit, is a tax credit. When it was time to subsidize families purchasing health insurance during the Obama administration, the premium tax credit is a tax credit. When it was time to assist people during the pandemic, the recovery rebate credit, also known as the stimulus payment, is a tax credit. Even today, when the administration is trying to roll out 530A, also known as Trump accounts, these contributions to newborns are tax credits. So we have a long history, for better or worse, in this country of putting all of our priorities to assist folks with, cash or near cash through the tax code. And what that means is that your tax return is your ticket. It's your application to receive all those benefits. And, if Congress has decided to provide these benefits, then it's kind of incumbent on the government to make sure people can get them. And if there's not, a free and easy way to do it, the work's really only half done. So, filing taxes is not just this obligation that we all have, by being part of the economy, being part of a society.

0: as we were working on this over the last year, because we'd all seen different portions of how the decision got made and how the political will was built and, you know, the different aspects of bringing a thing into being. And we go into this a lot in the first chapter of the report, where we really explore a lot of the challenging dynamics in getting a big change to happen, because it's hard to get a big change to happen. I don't need to tell you or anyone listening to this program that. So there's all kinds of questions about, you know, deference to agencies versus kind of pushing things through centrally, about moving slowly versus moving quickly, about, you know, doing things administratively versus through Congress. And I don't have the answers to those questions. And if I did, I think that'd be pretty exciting. But we tried to lay out how those dynamics shook out over time in getting this important reform out the door. And I do think people trying to get other reforms out the door might take a look at that story and consider some of those trade-offs themselves as they're trying to do that in the future.
1: I've been speaking with Gabriel Zucker. He's a fellow at the Economic Security Project. Thanks so much for joining me today.
0: Thanks, Terry. I appreciate it.
1: 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What worked while you were building savings can start to create real risk once you begin drawing it down. 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
2: On today's Federal Newscast, the Government Accountability Office says the Defense Department needs to develop a way to learn from the civilian staff reductions made over the last year and a half. In 2025, the department saw 10% of its civilian workforce leave, more than 78,000 people. GAO found in a new report that DOD components experience both benefits, such as efficiencies, and obstacles, like strained workforce capacity in completing their missions. A new bill would restrict employment at the federal government to U.S. citizens and nationals only. Congressman Nancy Mace's Hire American Act would require all federal employees to be citizens or nationals. In general, most federal jobs do currently require applicants to be a U.S. citizen or national, with some exceptions. Under this bill, all federal employees hired would need to sign an affidavit attesting to their citizenship status. The hiring agency also would need to confirm it. The bill includes exceptions for temporary translators, emergency field workers, international broadcasters, and non-residents working for the Wildland Fire Service. And National Science Foundation employees displaced from their old headquarters will soon be expected to show up to their new office space, regardless of their disabilities or medical conditions. Their union, the American Federation of Government Employees, says NSF management is insisting all employees try out the new office space without their previously established reasonable accommodations. Find these stories and more at federalnewsnetwork.com. I'm Eric White.
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1: Welcome back to the Federal Drive with Terry Girton on Federal News Network. The move from saving to spending introduces a different kind of risk, where timing matters as much as returns. That shift can change outcomes quickly, especially

0: especially in the early years of retirement. Certified financial planner Tiago Glieger of RMG Advisors joins me to walk through those risks and how to plan for them. Tiago, it's great to have you back. Thanks for joining me.
1: Thanks, Terry.
0: As we think about our investment portfolios, one of the things that changes as we age, I guess, is our risk tolerance and perhaps our risk profile. How do you help people start to think about that transition?
1: When we think about investing, the longer the time horizon that we are looking to, the more risk or the more aggressive the portfolio can be. So this is using things like the CS&I funds and the TSP when we're younger and starting our career, because we know over time, those investments give us the growth that we are looking for. But that is over time. And so as we get closer and closer to not having as much time, then we have to look to other investments, and people start to wonder, should I not be as aggressive? What happens if the markets fall and I don't have as much time to recover anymore? And so their personal risk tolerance starts to reduce and become a little bit more conservative. People become more risk averse and start to look to things like the F fund or the G fund. And this is a natural transition because we want to protect what we've built, especially when we're going to need to use it the most.
0: But protecting that nest egg is one thing. Thinking about protecting it from risks of inflation and helping it hold its value is another. So again, what do you think about in terms of risk diversification relative to return?
1: That's a really great point, because a lot of people use the term safe when they refer to the G fund. Safe from what? Safe from falling markets, safe from the loss of principal. But to your point, Terry, it's not safe from inflation protection, right? And when we think about the idea of needing to keep growing our money because costs get more and more expensive over time, and we want to maintain the lifestyle that we have today, we can't just shovel all of our money into the safe G fund and expect that we'll be able to afford our lifetime forever.
0: So you've mentioned before this idea of market sequencing being a risk to retirees. What should feds watch out for here?
1: There's something called sequence of returns risk, and this is one of the greatest risks that a retiree is going to face. And what it means in plain English is essentially suffering poor market returns right when you're going to draw from your portfolio, right? So not only are you reducing your value because you're taking money, but you're also reducing your value because the markets are falling. And so it's a double whammy effect here. And when we look at the long-term impact of something like that, you can have two retirees with the same long-term average return, but one that suffered bad sequence at the beginning of retirement may have a completely different trajectory than one that didn't. And so this is where we have to think carefully about how are we invested so that we are still protecting ourselves from that risk.
0: Well, you always say you can't really time the market, but if that happens, if you're experiencing both market risk and volatility risk, how should a retiree plan to recover from that?
1: I think what's really important is that somebody think of their portfolio in retirement as having multiple different jobs. We have to use the money today to live our life, but we also still have to be growing some of the money in stocks long-term to be able to fund our lifestyle long-term, beat inflation, and so forth. So how do you accomplish both of these tasks? If we look at the portfolio in terms of buckets, and we kind of put some of the money in one bucket, some of the money in another bucket, the aggressive bucket is always the bucket that's going to be in stocks. And so if we're going to take money from a portfolio and the markets are dropping, well, if we can, let's try not to take money from the bucket that has lost a lot of value. Let's look at the bucket that is very safe, conservative, and that has been protected from that market volatility, and let's use that money. What that does, if you can create enough years of that short-term bucket, is it allows that aggressive bucket that fell in value, it gives it those 2, 3, 4, 5 years to recover back and recover those market losses that you experienced.
0: Tiago Glieger is a certified financial planner with RMG Advisors. Tiago, I think a lot of people, when they get to retirement, though, don't want to spend every day thinking about their portfolio and which buckets are up or down. So they want an easy answer to this. And maybe they assume that the G fund is that easy answer. Is it?
1: You know, I think the G fund is a really great tool, but it is just one tool in the toolbox. It is not your entire retirement strategy. I think sometimes the idea of that safeness that comes from the safe feeling of the G fund, it's emotionally comfortable, but it can create a future shortfall, right? Where it's just not replenishing your spending and growing fast enough. You know, we talked about the G fund really just being a conservative cash position. Of course, it's treasury because that's the way that it's structured. But cash-like investments are only going to give us some sort of principal protection, the government-backed security, because it's a treasury. And that's what we fund in the short term. But if we think about how do we invest longer term, I like the life cycle funds a little bit because they do create that blend for you. I tend to find them a little bit too conservative and too heavy in the G fund, especially if you're aligning your retirement date with that target date fund. But there's nothing stopping you from saying, hey, if I'm going to start taking the money at 2030, you can still use the 2040 if you want, or the 2045, or any other mix that feels comfortable to you and allows your retirement plan to meet all of its spending needs.
0: So if going all in on safety isn't the right answer, how should retirees think about the appropriate risk that they should actually take across those buckets?
1: The number one job that a portfolio in the TSP and any other accounts someone has in before retirement is simply grow. When you are looking at retirement, the job changes to create something called cash flow, dollars in, dollars out. And cash flow is what I refer to as the heartbeat of retirement. It can't stop, right? We always need that cash flow to continue. So the very first step in developing a portfolio strategy for retirement is going to be figuring out, what is my life going to cost? How much money do I need? Because your portfolio is going to need to generate that with your first pension, with Social Security, the three-legged stool that we all know very well about. And only then can you start to say, okay, if I'm going to need $50,000 a year and I need that for the first 5 years of retirement, well, now you can take a chunk out of your portfolio and say, what investment is best for me to meet those first 5 years of investments that are conservative so that I can spend my life? And then you do that for the next 5 years and the next 5 years and then the next 5 years. And then you start to actually have a strategy in place so that when all hell breaks loose in the markets and that day will come, you're prepared and you're ready to not make an emotional or biased decision.
0: We're talking about retirees who are actually starting to draw out that cash flow. What about people who maybe have 5 or 10 years before they're at retirement? How should they be thinking about balancing that portfolio today?
1: I would say that just as you're about to get off the exit off the highway on a ramp, you start to let off the gas pedal a little bit as you're coming up to the exit. You start to get into the merge lane and slow down before you actually take off that exit. And the same is true about investing. We want to be careful being too aggressive right up to retirement, because when we look back to market history, the average peak to trough, as we call it, or how long it takes for your portfolio to recover back to even again, is 2.5 years. But we've seen way longer than that. We've seen 5 years, we've seen 6 years, we've seen 7 years. So I really like to look a decade or less at a portfolio and start to identify, maybe I shouldn't be 100% stocks anymore. Is 80% the right answer? Is 70% the right answer? I think that can only be defined within the context of a financial plan. So everyone's a little bit different. But you don't want to just go from 100 miles an hour down to zero too quickly, because you're going to feel that pretty heavily.
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1: Thanks, Terry.
0: 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Up next, the top national headlines from ABC News and the Federal Newscast. I'm Terry Girton. 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

0: Travel Newscast. May was a good month for every fund in the Thrift Savings Plan. New data from the Federal Retirement Thrift Investment Board shows all 16 accounts returned positive month-over-month results. The C fund saw the most with 5.26%, while five of the L funds also enjoyed 5% returns. For the year, the I fund remains the big winner, growing more than 16%. The National Institute of Standards and Technology is shaking up a key public-private group. Federal News Network's Justin Doubleday has the details.
1: NIST is rebranding the AI Safety Consortium as the AI Consortium, with a focus on measurement, innovation, and adoption. The consortium is also accepting applications for new members. It currently has involvement from about 280 companies, universities, and other organizations. The rebranded consortium's work will be spearheaded by six task groups, including one that's developing test and evaluation tools to determine whether an AI system meets its design requirements. Justin Doubleday, Federal News Network.
0: And the U.S. Border Patrol has new leadership in place. Customs and Border Protection announced the appointment of Rosario Vasquez to be the chief of Border Patrol. He replaces Mike Banks, who resigned last month. Vasquez has spent more than 26 years with the agency, most recently as chief patrol agent in the Blaine sector at Washington State. Find these stories and more at federalnewsnetwork.com. I'm Eric White.
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3: Welcome to the Federal Drive on Federal News Network. It's Tuesday, June 2nd. I'm your host, Terry Gerton, and I'm glad you're here. Coming up on this hour of the Federal Drive, there's more AI activity inside federal agencies than ever before, but the results aren't always easy to see. Plus, a simpler way to file taxes ran into a complicated system around it. Those stories and much more ahead during this hour of the Federal Drive. We begin with this. The National Institutes of Health is leaning into artificial intelligence to gather insights from a vast amount of health data. And the hope is that shift will let the agency conduct research more quickly and offer new tools to support clinicians. Susan Gregorik is Associate Director for Data Science at NIH. She talked with Federal News Network's Jory Heckman about how AI is helping to unlock insights across disconnected systems.
4: We have a Chief AI Officer, Dr. Brad Bauer, who does work very closely with HHS and with the AI strategy that has just been published by HHS. My role is more in the data science and the data infrastructure and the AI readiness of data, although I do fund a number of large AI programs, such as multimodal AI, bringing together different types of data, different types of AI methodologies. But I am somebody who's really supporting Brad in his effort as the chief AI officer. Nevertheless, there's really some exciting work that we can do in research that does bring together the analytics of data science with the methodologies and the opportunities in AI.
5: Yeah, and it occurs to me that the volume of data that we're talking about is only growing. Yeah, I believe Secretary Kennedy has talked about kind of the prevalence of wearables and the data that comes from them, and just so many other Internet of Things devices, other devices that are constantly producing data that are relevant to this discussion. How can an agency like NIH wrap its arms around all of the data and make sense of it?
4: Yes. Did you know that we have almost 440 petabytes of data across three cloud service providers, Google, AWS, and Microsoft Azure? That is really huge. that is a very large amount of data, and it's things from the All of Us program, which, by the way, does include wearables from Fitbits. It includes data from mental health, from oncology, from proteins, from genomics, to data that's about ending addiction long term. So This is really an impactful amount of data. Getting our arms around all that data, discovering it, finding it, using it in analytics, that's something that I'm very passionate about and spending a lot of time on. But I think Senator Kennedy is correct. There is an opportunity for using this sort of real-world data like wearables, survey data, to help us understand health outcomes. Challenges persist in the the structure of that data, you know, just getting it into standard formats from different devices is going to be an interesting amount of work.
5: Absolutely. And, you know, one other piece of this, we've been talking so much about the data, we've been talking about the technology. The workforce obviously plays a role in all this as well, that, you know, one of the value propositions of AI is augmenting and enabling these employees to do more with the work days that they have and get some of the manual work out of the way. Can you speak to how employees are able to do more with less or able to do more with the tools that are now becoming available?
4: Absolutely. Here at NIH, in our operational capacity, we're using AI to do things like take the grant applications that come in, which are fairly numerous. I think this last round, we had over 20,000 grants, and cluster them into certain bins that would be appropriate for different study sections. So we don't have to manually read the grant right off the bat. We can use a large language model to cluster these into a relevant study section. And in AI, and large language models can also help us identify, are there any potential conflicts that reviewers may have with a grant so they're not assigned a conflicting grant, and help us select reviewers as well. So just in sort of our grants management operations, AI is really being tremendously helpful. But our internal researchers also have access to Claude, or of course, ChatGPT, and Copilot through the work that Dr. Sean Mooney, our CIT, Center for Information Technology Director, has implemented by bringing those types of tools to an NIH secure environment. So I really want to praise him. In terms of the raising the workforce in AI across the country, my office has sponsored for the past 4 years a program called Aim Ahead. And the whole goal of Aim Ahead is to ensure that younger researchers, new clinicians, or old ones, and public health workers have access to and can get training on artificial intelligence, either to design new algorithms or to implement AI in their clinical space. I'm very proud of that program. There are over 4,000 mentees and about almost 2,000 mentors. It also provides funding for research, as well as providing AI infrastructure to places that are sort of lacking that capability to do significant AI work. So I'm very, very grateful for all the work that my team and the universities have done in that sort of Lifting Many Boats program.
3: That's Susan Gregoric, the Associate Director for Data Science at the National Institutes of Health. That excerpt is part of an interview from our recent AI and Data Exchange. You can watch all of those conversations in full for free at federalnewsnetwork.com. Up next, there's more AI activity inside federal agencies than ever before, but the results aren't always easy to see. This is The Federal Drive with Terry Gerton on Federal News Network.
0: On today's federal newscast, the Government Accountability Office says the Defense Department needs to develop a way to learn from the civilian staff reductions made over the last year and a half. In 2025, the department saw 10% of its civilian workforce leave, more than 78,000 people. GAO found in a new report that DOD components experience both benefits, such as efficiencies, and obstacles, like strained workforce capacity in completing their missions. Statistical agencies closed their office for the third time in recent weeks over an unspecified water issue, Federal News Network's Jory Heckman reports.
6: The Suitland Federal Center, the headquarters for the Census Bureau, the Bureau of Economic Analysis, and the Bureau of Labor Statistics, was closed on Monday because of continued water quality management treatment. According to two employees who work in the building, staff recently received similar messages announcing the building would be closed on May 15th and May 18th. A Census Bureau employee told Federal News Network that staff aren't getting many details from management about what issue is being addressed or how long it will take to mitigate. Jory Heckman, Federal News Network.
0: And National Science Foundation employees displaced from their old headquarters will soon be expected to show up to their new office space, regardless of their disabilities or medical conditions. Their union, the American Federation of Government Employees, says NSF management is insisting all employees try out the new office space without their previously established reasonable accommodations. Find these stories and more at federalnewsnetwork.com. I'm Eric White.
7: Today's Innovation in Government report highlights the government's IT modernization opportunities. Suri Durvasula, the Vice President and General Manager for Dell Technologies Federal, says driving AI capabilities to the edge is both an exciting prospect and a big challenge.
8: Insights can be derived at the compute device or at the edge system. In order to do that, you have to train models, you have to get them to a point where you decided what we're going to look for, and then you essentially are deploying that capability out to a device that's going to have enough intelligence to then give you the answers that you're looking for across the multiple lanes, for example, that are at the border. 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
3: Welcome back to The Federal Drive with Terry Girton on Federal News Network. Federal agencies have expanded their use of artificial intelligence beyond early experimentation, but maturity varies widely from one organization to another. Some have moved toward operational use, while others are still working through basic implementation. That uneven progress is shaping how much of that activity actually turns into results. Here to break down her recent findings and take a look at the future is Valerie Wertschafter of the Brookings Institution. Valerie, it's nice to have you on the show. Thanks for joining me.
17: Thanks so much for having me.
3: We're going to talk about AI adoption across the federal government, and several of the last administrations have made AI an important part of their agenda. You've got a new report out for Brookings, though, that says the actual reality of AI in the federal government is a little more uneven. Where would you say the government really is right now with AI? Is it moving forward rapidly across all fronts, or is it sort of uneven?
17: So you point to kind of the continuity across administrations. The Biden administration kept some of the first Trump administration's policies in place around inventorying AI use cases, governance processes. The second Trump administration has now picked those up again with certain revisions, whether it's kind of around the margins and language, but really keeping again some of the underlying structure as well. So we've seen really, I think, a push to embed AI further into operations. Some of that is really just kind of back of the office. Some of it is really about the mission. We see use cases related to healthcare provision, law enforcement, things like that. So really in driving the mission of certain agencies. One of the things that the agencies do every year is they release their inventories, their use cases. The guidance on these has changed in the past three iterations, so from 2023 through 2025. So again, that makes some of the disparities, some of the differences a little bit about just clarifications to guidance. I think that some of this is about those clarifications, but some of it really is genuine increase in utilization. That's from the data, but also from conversations with technologists in the federal government. I think in 2023 use cases, we're around 700 were reported. 2025, more than 3,600 use cases. Agency expansion, something like, I think, 20 or so reported in 2023, 2025, over 40. So we've seen growth quite a bit. That said, sort of misleading a little bit because that growth really is concentrated. Five large agencies across the 2023 to 2025 inventories have made up around half of all the reported use cases. So it's really in some of the bigger agencies that we're seeing adoption. And then in the past year, large agencies, so agencies with more than 15,000 employees, contributed more than three quarters of all use cases. So while there is this sort of expansion of adoption, it's highly concentrated amongst a handful of particularly large agencies.
18: Let's go back to the use cases for a minute. What are the most common applications that you're seeing as you review the inventory?
17: Oh my goodness. I think the goal is really trying not to get too into the weeds because you can get so deep into them. You know, we see a lot of back of the office processes, efficiency goals, really thinking through just ways to summarize or do paperwork better. But, you know, DHS, DOJ have quite a few law enforcement use cases. I think something like 36% of DHS's are law enforcement related. 54% of DOJ's are law enforcement related. Health and Human Services, VA, a significant portion of theirs are for facilitating health and medical services. So they're really getting into the actual missions of each agency as well in the way that some of these use cases are shaking out.
18: One of the things that seems to come through in the report is the gap between the use case that itself and actual measurable results from implementation. Can you talk about that?
17: What we see in the data, there's some information about sort of the deployment status and where they're currently at in the pipeline. You can also see how they've been built. And so when use cases are in the pilot phase, they're equally likely to have contractor services and be built in-house. But when they get to full deployed, which is not all like far, I'm not quite sure on the percentages, but many more are in the pilot phase or in sort of like this pre-deployment phase than are actually being actively deployed. But they rely far more on external vendors once they get to that deployment phase. To me, that points to two things. Maybe agencies have capacity to prototype and test, but once they want to get to full deployment, they struggle with that. Or what we're seeing is a new wave of use cases that are being built far more in-house.
18: Valerie Wirtschafter is a fellow in the Artificial Intelligence and Emerging Technology Initiative at the Brookings Institution. Valerie, you talk about capacity and scaling. Is there something about AI that makes it harder or different to sort of cross that valley of death from pilot to deployment?
17: I mean, the one thing about AI systems, and I think this is sort of a challenge more broadly across federal government adoption of AI technology versus other types of technological solutions, is that we don't really know the frontier right now. The capabilities evolve very rapidly. So you can see new models get released fairly frequently with new potential capabilities. A pilot project that you were working on months ago, going through the right processes to get, you know, various approvals and the like, could be irrelevant in 10 months because something new comes along. And so I think that is one of the biggest challenges around AI adoption that maybe doesn't exist with something like cloud computing or static software.
18: You mentioned that there's really just a handful of large agencies that are making significant progress here. What is the holdup for those agencies that are maybe smaller or just struggling to get their feet under them when it comes to AI deployment?
17: I say sort of two things, and probably it's broadly across agencies, but of course becomes more acute when resources are you know, the pot of resources is maybe a bit smaller, to devote toward experimentation, to devote toward possible failure, to devote toward, you know, the project that might be irrelevant 10 months later that we were just talking about. But really, some of it is talent. That's a broad bottleneck, but of course becomes more acute when your talent pool is even smaller. And then some of it is, of course, cultural, right? Larger agencies maybe have more ability to experiment. They have, you know, across agencies that are kind of historically risk averse, but bigger agencies may have more of a budget to experiment, to devote toward pilot projects related to, you know, various AI use cases that could facilitate their mission, but maybe won't be as effective as we hope. And so the kind of the cash strapped component, the talent limitations, those types of things, I think come into play the smaller the agency is.
18: You talked about culture and risk aversion there. I'm wondering, you know, the AI frontier seems to move so quickly. Is there perhaps just a little reluctance to say, you know, I don't even need to dive in yet because it's going to take me 2 years to put this together and it'll be in a completely different place 2 years from now?
17: Yeah, I mean, I think that is a really big challenge that, you know, both within the federal government, but broadly, I mean, you know, how do you keep pace with the evolution and continue to iterate and adopt now while also recognizing what you're doing now will need to be continuously updated moving forward? So some of that really is around kind of continuous learning, building trainings into the performance review process, right? Kind of keeping technologists both at the cutting edge, but also the entire workforce at the level where they need to be able to integrate this, even as it continues to change.
18: Are there particular interventions that in your research have proven to be most helpful in moving agencies from AI interested to AI engaged?
17: Yeah, I mean, you know, in just broadly, I think that the challenge is really when people don't have space to experiment and play. The use cases are both, you know, agency specific or organization specific or mission specific, but also individual specific in terms of the way that individuals prefer to tackle their pieces of a workflow. So having that space to experiment, having that be rewarded, I think is one aspect of it. Not, you know, forcing AI into places where it doesn't belong. You know, I think that there is sort of a culture or a conversation that to be front leaning, to think about AI adoption and sort of embrace this moment, you have to really embed. But that's where you get to a point where maybe you're, you know, maybe you just need some data cleaning and that's what you need. You don't need an AI system. And so really kind of thinking thoughtfully as well about where you apply some of these tools and where they really can be transformative and kind of, you know, those are the spaces where you just have overwhelming amounts of data that you need to process, you know, backlogs of paperwork that you could never get through potentially. An AI system can help do that. That's a really great place. And I know there are tons of backlogs within the federal government of just data to be, you know, summarized and synthesized. But, you know, really kind of being thoughtful in that regard as well is, I think, another aspect. And that tends to also look good to workers who don't feel pressure to embed in places where maybe they don't need it. And, you know, that kind of pressure as well, I think, can be challenging. But really encouraging people to adopt in ways that it will help them is sort of where I see the most effective strategies moving forward.
18: Valerie Wertschafter is a fellow in the Artificial Intelligence and Emerging Technology Initiative at the Brookings Institution. Valerie, really appreciate your insights today. Thanks so much.
17: Thanks for having me.
18: We'll post this interview and a link to this report at federalnewsnetwork.com/Federal Drive. 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Still to come, retirement changes the rules for your portfolio. What worked while you were building savings can start to create real risk once you begin drawing it down. But first, a simpler way to file taxes ran into a complicated system around it. 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
0: Today's Federal Federal Newscast. May was a good month for every fund in the Thrift Savings Plan. New data from the Federal Retirement Thrift Investment Board shows all 16 accounts returned positive month-over-month results. The C fund saw the most with 5.26%, while five of the L funds also enjoyed 5% returns. For the year, the I fund remains the big winner, growing more than 16%. OMB is out with a new requirement for federal financial managers. Federal News Network's Jason Miller tells us more.
19: The Office of Management Budget reversed course and will now require agencies to submit financial statements that include historical data for 2026. OMB made the change back to multi-year financial presentations last week as part of its annual update to Circular A136. For 2025, OMB required only a single-year audit, and officials said that they would decide later on whether to stick with that approach or change. In another big update to A136, agencies are now required to report to OMB how they're using the Do Not Pay database and an evaluation of whether the agency reduced its improper payments. Jason Miller, Federal News Network.
0: And the U.S. Border Patrol has new leadership in place. Customs and Border Protection announced the appointment of Rosario Vasquez to be the chief of Border Patrol. He replaces Mike Banks, who resigned last month. Vasquez has spent more than 26 years with the agency, most recently as chief patrol agent in the Blaine sector in Washington State. Find these stories and more at federalnewsnetwork.com. I'm Eric White.
20: As the attack surface in orbit grows dramatically, Chris Jones, Chief Technology Officer at Nightwing, says the Defense Department will need to invest in resilience to keep pace with evolving threats.
21: 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For us, that basically means having the mindset of the attacker, looking at cyber defenses, and not just looking for compliance, but survivability for these assets. And that takes a bit of a different mindset than cybersecurity compliance.
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18: Welcome back to the Federal Drive with Terry Girton on Federal News Network. DirectFile had to fit into an ecosystem that includes private tax preparation companies, state systems, and IRS capacity. Even with positive user feedback, that environment created friction that could shape what comes next. Gabriel Zucker, fellow at the Economic Security Project, joins us to walk through a new report that details what happened with Direct File and what lessons future reformers should learn. Mr. Zucker, it is great to have you on the show. Thanks for joining me.
1: Thanks so much for having me, Terry.
18: The Economic Security Project is out with a new report called The Future of Tax Filing. It does talk a lot about the development of the direct file option. We'll get into that in a minute. But it also talks about, I think, kind of design principles for a national tax system. Let's start at the big picture there. What should we be thinking about in terms of building and operating a national tax system?
1: Yeah, so you're right. So we talk a lot about Direct File, which was the project during the Biden administration to provide a free, easy public tax filing option for taxpayers. And that's a project I and the other authors of this report worked on and that we really believe in because, you know, our view here is that interacting with the tax system is one of the things we all have to do in the, you know, as Americans living here. This is one of the main ways we interact with our government. It's also a main way that we deliver social assistance in this country. So it's, you know, it's a really vital interaction folks have with the government and that really all of us have. And so it's important that this be a dignified, easy interaction people do not have to pay for. And that was really the promise of Direct File, was to make tax filing not this kind of stressful chore that, you know, feels like it's a trick and you need to like navigate this thicket of confusing options, but really something that's, you know, pretty painless and pretty easy. And it's, you know, this thing you go through, that's a part of how you interact with your government. But, you know, as this report, you know, kind of implies in the name and as we get into, Direct File isn't the be all and end all of interacting with the tax system. It's certainly a really central part of it because filing is kind of the main interaction a lot of people have with the tax system. But there's a variety of other topics too that we think are really critical in terms of, you know, getting to a tax system for the 21st century. And it's really about this just being, you know, easy and dignified to interact with, whether it's filing or any other part of the process.
18: Well, Direct File was pretty popular when it rolled out, but it had a very short life. When you think about Direct File, what made it different from the way most Americans file today?
1: Yeah, so something we lay out in the report kind of as a bit of a preamble is that there's four key categories of advantages that Direct File presents compared to the status quo. One is that it's free and unconditionally free. There's a lot of tax filing options out there that are advertised as free, but you might end up paying. Maybe they're free for your federal but not your state return. Direct File is free, period. Like, you're not paying if you're using Direct File to file your taxes. A second advantage is that it's public and official. This might not be for everyone. Maybe some people, you know, don't want to file directly with the government, but there's lots of folks who do, who will, you know, they'll like the reassurance of the fact that this was reviewed by government lawyers, by the IRS lawyers, who are going to be the ones taking a look at your return afterwards, and that they signed off on this tax interpretation, and who like the idea that your data is not going to some kind of third party, and who, you know, who don't like if you go to irs.gov/file and says, well, here's your 17 options, you figure it out. They like the idea there's one kind of official recommended option. The third is that it can integrate with other IRS services. So suppose you then later need to make estimated tax payments or something else throughout the year. If you're already kind of plugged into this IRS online system, that makes your life a lot easier. It's a little more seamless to get through your other obligations instead of filing being on some island. And the fourth, and the one that I think I and a lot of folks were the most excited about, is that it really has the promise of being unprecedentedly easy and nearly automated. I think everyone knows the IRS has a lot of data about your tax situation. In fact, they'll use that when they review your return. And, you know, Direct File, you know, allows the government to marshal that data to your advantage. So instead of asking you things that the government already knows, it can say, here's what we know, here's what we don't know, we're just filling in those pieces. And I think over time, there's really that last part in particular would end tax filing as we know it and make it, you know, a really kind of different interaction than what we're used to.
18: Gabriel Zucker is a fellow at the Economic Security Project. The concept of taxes is pretty easy for most people to get. But the tax environment is actually really complicated. You have the federal government, you have states, localities, you have all kinds of different taxes. You have a lot of corporate and private sector interest in here. Again, back to thinking about Direct File, it showed so much promise. When you think about that ecosystem, why did it die?
1: Well, isn't that the million-dollar question to a degree? I mean, look, something that I like to point out is that there's nothing especially partisan about the idea of providing a free and easy tax filing tool and doing high quality tax administration. And I think the clearest proof of that was you know, the conversations that I and others were having, especially in 2024, you know, after the announcement Direct File would be available, what was then being called permanently into the future, and it turned out not to be permanently. We were talking to states across the country, and this wasn't, you know, some kind of ideological battle. It was people running state tax departments saying, yep, I agree it should be free and easy to file a return, and I'm excited about providing this to people. It's a question of when. I might not be able to do it tomorrow, but like, of course I see the value of doing this. And that was true of red states, blue states across the country. Sadly, in Washington, that's not how this has played out. I think there's, you know, I'm not breaking any news to say there's a lot of powerful private interests that make money on the fact that it's not free and easy to file a tax return. And they've made, you know, no particular secret of their opposition to this project over decades now. And they have, you know, allies in Washington who have also made no secret of their opposition to a program like this. And so I think, you know, those interests won out during the first year of the Trump administration. It happened in the administration. It happened in Congress. There was just a project to kill this, saying that, you know, something this helpful, this able to save taxpayers money at the expense of private interests, wasn't something they were interested in doing. And that's unfortunate. But, you know, I still take a lot of solace in the fact that, you know, common sense, good government types across the spectrum, across the country, still see this as a good idea. And I hope one day I'll resurrect it.
18: Back to the operating principles you talked about at the beginning of our conversation, a lot of people not only pay taxes through this system, but they also receive benefits. So yeah. When we think about the design principles, how does the design of the filing system affect whether people actually receive the credits they're eligible for?
1: Yeah, I mean, it's a really important point, and it kind of bears repeating that we run so much of our government policy priorities in this country through the tax code. For decades, it's been the largest anti-poverty program. The Earned Income Tax Credit is a tax credit. Especially in recent years, the largest pro-family program, the Child Tax Credit, is a tax credit. When it was time to subsidize families purchasing health insurance during the Obama administration, the premium tax credit is a tax credit. When it was time to assist people during the pandemic, the recovery rebate credit, also known as the stimulus payment, is a tax credit. Even today, when the administration is trying to roll out 530A, also known as Trump accounts, these contributions to newborns are tax credits. So we have a long history, for better or worse, in this country of putting all of our priorities to assist folks with, you know, cash or near cash through the tax code. And what that means is that your tax return is your ticket. It's your application to receive all those benefits. And, you know, if Congress has decided to provide these benefits, then it's kind of incumbent on the government to make sure people can get them. And if there's not, you know, a free and easy way to do it, the work's really only half done. So, you know, filing taxes is not just this obligation that we all have, you know, by being part of the economy, being part of a society, but it's the critical way that we've decided to get assistance out to people. And so a big principle of direct file was making sure it was really easy for those people who actually really need that assistance and are really struggling to access the tax system to make sure they can get it.
18: Your report is positioned as a guide for future reformers, which I think is interesting. What did you learn through this process that maybe could be applicable beyond the tax system, say to people who are thinking about health policy or consumer safety? What are the basic reform principles that come through here?
1: Oh, it's a really good question. I'm going to have to punt a little bit on this one, because what we did spend a lot of time looking through the story of how direct file came to be, which was kind of a fun, like, everyone touching the different parts of the elephant thing as we were working on this over the last year, because we'd all seen different portions of how the decision got made and how the political will was built and, you know, the different aspects of bringing a thing into being. And we go into this a lot in the first chapter of the report, where we really explore a lot of the challenging dynamics in getting a big change to happen, because it's hard to get a big change to happen. I don't need to tell you or no one listening to this program that. So there's all kinds of questions about, you know, deference to agencies versus kind of pushing things through centrally, about moving slowly versus moving quickly, about, you know, doing things administratively versus through Congress. And I don't have the answers to those questions. And if I did, I think that'd be pretty exciting. But we tried to lay out how those dynamics shook out over time in getting this important reform out the door. And I do think people trying to get other reforms out the door might take a look at that story and consider some of those trade-offs themselves as they're trying to do that in the future.
18: I've been speaking with Gabriel Zucker. He's a fellow at the Economic Security Project. Thanks so much for joining me today.
1: Thanks, Terry. I appreciate it.
18: We'll post this in

0: workforce leave more than 78,000 people. GAO found in a new report that DoD components experience both benefits, such as efficiencies, and obstacles, like strained workforce capacity in completing their missions. A new bill would restrict employment at the federal government to U.S. citizens and nationals only. Congressman Nancy Mace's Hire American Act would require all federal employees to be citizens or nationals. In general, most federal jobs do currently require applicants to be a U.S. citizen or national, with some exceptions. Under this bill, all federal employees hired would need to sign an affidavit attesting to their citizenship status. The hiring agency also would need to confirm it. The bill includes exceptions for temporary translators, emergency field workers, international broadcasters, and non-residents working for the Wildland Fire Service. And National Science Foundation employees displaced from their old headquarters will soon be expected to show up to their new office space, regardless of their disabilities or medical conditions. Their union, the American Federation of Government Employees, says NSF management is insisting all employees try out the new office space without their previously established reasonable accommodations. Find these stories and more at federalnewsnetwork.com. I'm Eric White.
1: Wisdom served daily. 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

0: Welcome back to The Federal Drive with Terry Girton on Federal News Network. The move from saving to spending introduces a different kind of risk, where timing matters as much as returns. That shift can change outcomes quickly, especially in the early years of retirement. Certified financial planner Tiago Glieger of RMG Advisors joins me to walk through those risks and how to plan for them. Tiago, it's great to have you back. Thanks for joining me.
1: Thanks, Terry.
0: As we think about our investment portfolios, one of the things that changes as we age, I guess, is our risk tolerance and perhaps our risk profile. How do you help people start to think about that transition?
1: When we think about investing, the longer the time horizon that we are looking to, the more risk or the more aggressive the portfolio can be. So this is using things like the CS&I funds and the TSP when we're younger and starting our career, because we know over time, those investments give us the growth that we are looking for. But that is over time. And so as we get closer and closer to not having as much time, then we have to look to other investments, and people start to wonder, should I not be as aggressive? What happens if the markets fall and I don't have as much time to recover anymore? And so their personal risk tolerance starts to reduce and become a little bit more conservative. People become more risk averse and start to look to things like the F fund or the G fund. And this is a natural transition because we want to protect what we've built, especially when we're going to need to use it the most.
0: But protecting that nest egg is one thing. Thinking about protecting it from risks of inflation and helping it hold its value is another. So

0: Again, what do you think about in terms of risk diversification relative to return?
1: That's a really great point, because a lot of people use the term safe when they refer to the G fund. Safe from what? Safe from falling markets, safe from the loss of principal. But to your point, Terry, it's not safe from inflation protection, right? And when we think about the idea of needing to keep growing our money because costs get more and more expensive over time, and we want to maintain the lifestyle that we have today, we can't just shovel all of our money into the safe G fund and expect that we'll be able to afford our lifetime forever.
0: Even the life cycle funds tend to front load that equity risk and volatility and presume a low volatility, low risk allocation later in life. And even then, that might not be what's most suitable for an individual.
1: That's right. I think the TSP does a really nice job of blending the life cycle funds between a different form of risk tolerance, depending how close you are to the date that you pick. So if you're looking out to 2070, well, that's a long time from today. So it's going to be very aggressive in the CS&I funds. If you're looking to the 2030, well, a lot of that is going to be in the G fund, because they know if you intend on accessing the money at 2030, which is just around the corner here in a few years, what if the markets fall today and don't recover for another 2 or 3 years, which is pretty average, 2 to 3 years for us to see a full recovery cycle.
0: So you've mentioned before this idea of market sequencing being a risk to retirees. What should feds watch out for here?
1: There's something called sequence of returns risk, and this is one of the greatest risks that a retiree is going to face. And what it means in plain English is essentially suffering poor market returns right when you're going to draw from your portfolio, right? So not only are you reducing your value because you're taking money, but you're also reducing your value because the markets are falling. And so it's a double whammy effect here. And when we look at the long-term impact of something like that, you can have two retirees with the same long-term average return, but one that suffered bad sequence at the beginning of retirement may have a completely different trajectory than one that didn't. And so this is where we have to think carefully about how are we invested so that we are still protecting ourselves from that risk.
0: Well, you always say you can't really time the market, but if that happens, if you're experiencing both market risk and volatility risk, how should a retiree plan to recover from that?
1: I think what's really important is that somebody think of their portfolio in retirement as having multiple different jobs. We have to use the money today to live our life, but we also still have to be growing some of the money in stocks long-term to be able to fund our lifestyle long-term, beat inflation, and so forth. So how do you accomplish both of these tasks? If we look at the portfolio in terms of buckets, and we kind of put some of the money in one bucket, some of the money in another bucket, the aggressive bucket is always the bucket that's going to be in stocks. And so if we're going to take money from a portfolio and the markets are dropping, well, if we can, let's try not to take money from the bucket that has lost a lot of value. Let's look at the bucket that is very safe, conservative, and that has been protected from that market volatility, and let's use that money. What that does, if you can create enough years of that short-term bucket, is it allows that aggressive bucket that fell in value, it gives it those 2, 3, 4, 5 years to recover back and recover those market losses that you experienced.
0: Tiago Glieger is a certified financial planner with RMG Advisors. Tiago, I think a lot of people, when they get to retirement, though, don't want to spend every day thinking about their portfolio and which buckets are up or down. So they want an easy answer to this. And maybe they assume that the G fund is that easy answer. Is it?
1: You know, I think the G fund is a really great tool, but it is just one tool in the toolbox. It is not your entire retirement strategy. I think sometimes the idea of that safeness that comes from the safe feeling of the G fund, it's emotionally comfortable, but it can create a future shortfall, right? Where it's just not replenishing your spending and growing fast enough. You know, we talked about the G fund really just being a conservative cash position. Of course, it's treasury because that's the way that it's structured, but cash-like investments are only going to give us some sort of principal protection, the government-backed security, because it's a treasury. And that's what we fund in the short term. But if we think about how do we invest longer term, I like the life cycle funds a little bit because they do create that blend for you. I tend to find them a little bit too conservative and too heavy in the G fund, especially if you're aligning your retirement date with that target date fund. But there's nothing stopping you from saying, hey, if I'm going to start taking the money at 2030, you can still use the 2040 if you want, or the 2045, or any other mix that feels comfortable to you and allows your retirement plan to meet all of its spending needs.
0: So if going all in on safety isn't the right answer, how should retirees think about the appropriate risk that they should actually take across those buckets?
1: The number one job that a portfolio in the TSP and any other accounts someone has in before retirement is simply grow. When you are looking at retirement, the job changes to create something called cash flow, dollars in, dollars out. And cash flow is what I refer to as the heartbeat of retirement. It can't stop, right? We always need that cash flow to continue. So the very first step in developing a portfolio strategy for retirement is going to be figuring out, what is my life going to cost? How much money do I need? Because your portfolio is going to need to generate that with your first pension, with Social Security, the three-legged stool that we all know very well about. And only then can you start to say, okay, if I'm going to need $50,000 a year and I need that for the first 5 years of retirement, well, now you can take a chunk out of your portfolio and say, what investment is best for me to meet those first 5 years of investments that are conservative so that I can spend my life? And then you do that for the next 5 years and the next 5 years and then the next 5 years. And then you start to actually have a strategy in place so that when all hell breaks loose in the markets, and that day will come, you're prepared and you're ready to not make an emotional or biased decision.
0: We're talking about retirees who are actually starting to draw out that cash flow. What about people who maybe have 5 or 10 years before they're at retirement? How should they be thinking about balancing that portfolio today?
1: I would say that just as you're about to get off the exit off the highway on a ramp, you start to let off the gas pedal a little bit as you're coming up to the exit. You start to get into the merge lane and slow down before you actually take off that exit. And the same is true about investing. We want to be careful being too aggressive right up to retirement, because when we look back to market history, the average peak to trough, as we call it, or how long it takes for your portfolio to recover back to even again, is 2.5 years. But we've seen way longer than that. We've seen 5 years, we've seen 6 years, we've seen 7 years. So I really like to look a decade or less at a portfolio and start to identify, maybe I shouldn't be 100% stocks anymore. Is 80% the right answer? Is 70% the right answer? I think that can only be defined within the context of a financial plan. So everyone's a little bit different, but you don't want to just go from 100 miles an hour down to zero too quickly, because you're going to feel that pretty heavily.
0: Certified financial planner, Tiago Glieger of RMG Advisors. Tiago, thanks as always.
1: Thanks, Terry.
0: 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Up next, the top national headlines from ABC News and the Federal Newscast. I'm Terry Girton. 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
9: From ABC News, I'm Sherry Preston. The shaky ceasefire in Iran is holding, but it is shakier following Israel's further movement into Lebanon, which Iran says is a violation. On Monday, President Trump called Israeli Prime Minister Benjamin Netanyahu.
10: Sources describing the call as tense, with President Trump fuming at Netanyahu over the escalation. At one point asking him, "What the expletive are you doing?" and accusing Netanyahu of being ungrateful. The president then writing on social media that Israel and Hezbollah agreed to scale back the fighting, saying the talks are continuing at a rapid pace.
9: ABC's Rachel Scott. Ukraine firing hundreds of drones and missiles into Ukraine's capital overnight. Russia firing them, 17 people killed, more than 100 wounded. It's election day in several states, including California, where reality star Spencer Pratt is among the candidates running for mayor of Los Angeles.
11: I just want people to feel safe.
12: Pratt rose to fame on the early 2000s MTV show The Hills. His campaign has taken aim at incumbent mayor Karen Bass as she's battled low approval ratings triggered largely by her response to last year's devastating wildfires.
9: ABC's Trevor Ault, the top two vote getters in the mayor and governor's races, will move on to the general election unless somebody gets 50%, then they win outright. Newark Mayor Ros Baraka is expected to announce a lawsuit today against the operators of the ICE Detention Center in the protests in Newark, Delaney Hall. ABC's Phil Tate is there.
13: Now, Newark police, they're front and center, securing the half-mile stretch near Delaney Hall. Mayor Baraka called state police's tactics overly aggressive, announcing Newark police would be taking over. Days ago, state police were brought in by New Jersey Governor Mikey Sherrill in an effort to prevent ICE from escalating violence and to keep the state of affairs in check.
9: Family members are speaking out against conditions inside, calling them abhorrent. Delaney Hall's private operator says that's not true. You're listening to ABC News.
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9: Twin crises, one infrastructure, the other political in a Texas city.
16: Corpus Christi is bordered on two sides by water, but is in a long-term drought and considering a controversial plan to build a desalination plant in its inner harbor. One study finds no risk of environmental harm, but City Councilmember Carolyn Vaughn is skeptical.
17: I'm going to have to be convinced the bay is not going to be harmed.
16: At the same time, Mayor Paulette Guajardo faces a hearing today on her possible removal from office for her handling of tax breaks in a hotel development. Jim Ryan. Ryan, ABC News.
9: Justice Department says it will abide by a judge's ruling against the $1.8 billion so-called anti-weaponization fund set up as a part of the lawsuit that President Trump dropped against the IRS. Outside Philadelphia, an illegal cockfighting ring has been busted. ABC's John Paul was there as police moved in on the chickens and their owners.
18: It's okay, honey. It's okay.
19: Our cameras are rolling as state and local police, along with the SPCA, raided a warehouse. Inside, police say they interrupted a cockfight in progress.
20: There was food set up, drinks set up.
19: Nicole Wilson is the director of animal law enforcement for the SPCA. She says this was a complex operation involving 25 people from as far away as New York. They say they found 52 live chickens and three that had already died from fighting.
9: Cockfighting is illegal at all 50 states and the District of Columbia. I'm Sherry Preston, ABC News.
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21: 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May was a good month for every fund in the Thrift Savings Plan. New data from the Federal Retirement Thrift Investment Board shows all 16 accounts returned positive month-over-month results. The C fund saw the most with 5.26%, while five of the L funds also enjoyed 5% returns. For the year, the I fund remains the big winner, growing more than 16%. The National Institute of Standards and Technology is shaking up a key public-private group. Federal News Network's Justin Doubleday has the details.
22: NIST is rebranding the AI Safety Consortium as the AI Consortium, with a focus on measurement, innovation, and adoption. The consortium is also accepting applications for new members. It currently has involvement from about 280 companies, universities, and other organizations. The rebranded consortium's work will be spearheaded by six task groups, including one that's developing test and evaluation tools to determine whether an AI system meets its design requirements. Justin Doubleday, Federal News Network.
21: And the U.S. Border Patrol has new leadership in place. Customs and Border Protection announced the appointment of Rosario Vasquez to be the chief of Border Patrol. He replaces Mike Banks, who resigned last month. Vasquez has spent more than 26 years with the agency, most recently as chief patrol agent in the Blaine sector at Washington State. Find these stories and more at federalnewsnetwork.com. I'm Eric White.
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0: Welcome to the Federal Drive on Federal News Network. It's Tuesday, June 2nd. I'm your host, Terry Gerton, and I'm glad you're here. Coming up on this hour of the Federal Drive, there's more AI activity inside federal agencies than ever before, but the results aren't always easy to see. Plus, a simpler way to file taxes ran into a complicated system around it. Those stories and much more ahead during this hour of the Federal Drive. We begin with this. The Federal Emergency Management Agency is hiring again. With Atlantic hurricane season officially underway, FEMA is trying to fill hundreds of open positions. But that comes after the agency lost roughly 5,000 employees since last January. For the latest, Federal News Network's Justin Doubleday joins me now. Justin, great to have you.
24: Good to be with you, Terry.
0: All right, what are the details on this FEMA hiring plan?
24: Yeah, the FEMA hiring freeze is over, and the agency is staffing up for the first time for almost 18 months. FEMA announced the hiring plans during an all-hands meeting with staff a couple weeks ago. Senior leaders announced that they were going to make about 300 new hires in the near term. Officials are also working with Department of Homeland Security leadership to fill up to 700 vacancies under a broader staffing plan. And so the agency has posted some jobs on USA Jobs. These are positions in areas like emergency management, human resources, contracting, public affairs. And so FEMA, after losing, as you mentioned, 5,000 employees since the start of the second Trump administration, is going the other way for the first time in a while.
0: So how do these fit into what FEMA's new leaders are saying about their plans for the agency?
24: Yeah, FEMA leaders are once again stressing to the agency that they are going to be ready for a potentially busy disaster season. This time, though, they're really emphasizing the workforce aspect of things. Robert Fenton Jr. is now the senior official performing the duties of the FEMA administrator. He's normally in charge of FEMA Region 9 out in the West Coast, but he is now the fourth interim FEMA leader since the start of the second Trump administration. During that all-hands call, he said that workforce, supporting the workforce, would be his top priority. This, of course, comes after not just a number of thousands of departures, but also just general uncertainty around the future of FEMA for the workforce who's stuck through this these past 18 or so months. And so you heard during that all-hands meeting, FEMA leaders, new FEMA leaders, really trying to emphasize that they will support the agency's workforce. Cameron Hamilton, who is President Trump's pick to be the permanent FEMA administrator, also addressed staff during that all-hands meeting and said that, you know, he is with them. He's honored to serve them. And so you're really hearing this emphasis to the broader FEMA workforce from this leadership team that they want to support them going forward.
0: Well, speaking of senior leaders, this will be Homeland Security Secretary Mullen's first hurricane season in the seat there at DHS. How are these changes fitting in with what he said his goal is for FEMA?
24: Yeah, you've really seen him focus on stabilizing FEMA a little bit, and that comes after former Homeland Security Secretary Christine Noem really almost had a target on FEMA as far as cutting FEMA, shifting more responsibilities to state and local governments. That, of course, is the recommendation of the FEMA Review Council that the Trump administration pulled together. But even before the council finished, you know, its recommendations and its work, you really saw DHS kind of taking steps to already offload FEMA responsibilities to states and cut its workforce. Well, under Mullen, it seems to be sort of a focus on stabilizing the workforce. They, for instance, have reinstated 14 people who were suspended since last September for signing a public letter challenging some of the changes at FEMA under the Trump administration and under former Secretary Noem. They reinstated those folks. They've also offered new jobs to FEMA workers who are in the cadre of on-call response and recovery employees or core staff. There was about 190 of those who lost their jobs in January. Just this past month, they were offered new appointments because you can clearly see FEMA leaders saying, look, we need to make sure that we have a stable workforce going into this disaster season. We can't afford to lose many more folks.
0: Justin, what does FEMA's readiness for this hurricane season look like from the outside?
24: It looks a little bit better than last year. Last year, the Government Accountability Office reported that FEMA had just about 12% of its incident management force available at the start of hurricane season. Fenton spoke to CBS News a couple weeks ago and said that FEMA now has about 30% of its disaster workforce ready right now, and he said between 30 and 40% is normal availability. Now, that is a smaller disaster workforce than in previous years because of all of those departures. And so FEMA, while the percentage of its disaster workforce is higher from a ready-to-go type perspective right now, that overall workforce is smaller and will continue to be smaller even with some of this hiring that's going on just because of all the departures that have happened.
0: And what are you watching right now for the future of FEMA more broadly?
24: Well, I mentioned the FEMA Review Council issued its final report back in May, and we'll see how those recommendations start to get implemented in terms of offloading some responsibilities to state and local governments, in terms of reforming FEMA programs and how those work and streamlining grants to states and things like that. A lot of that, though, will require input from Congress, and it'll be interesting to see if Congress moves forward with efforts like the FEMA Act this session. Congress doesn't normally do a whole lot in an election year. This would be a pretty big bill to pass. While it has passed to the full House, it hasn't been picked up at this point. There isn't a firm path forward for that. And so it'll be interesting to see if the House does do anything with it, especially if disaster season starts to get a little complicated. If, you know, hurricanes hit, that's the other big thing that we're watching. And that's something that nobody can predict. What is Mother Nature going to do? Will this be a much more busier hurricane season than last year, which was a very quiet, abnormally quiet hurricane season in the Atlantic? And so that's something that everybody is watching right now as June hits.
0: That's Federal News Network's Justin Doubleday. Justin, thanks for bringing us up to date.
24: Thanks, Terry.
0: You can find his full story at federalnewsnetwork.com. Up next, there's more AI activity inside federal agencies than ever before, but the results aren't always easy to see. This is The Federal Drive with Terry Girton on Federal News Network.
21: On today's federal newscast, the Government Accountability Office says the Defense Department needs to develop a way to learn from the civilian staff reductions made over the last year and a half. In 2025, the department saw 10% of its civilian workforce leave, more than 78,000 people. GAO found in a new report that DOD components experience both benefits, such as efficiencies, and obstacles, like strained workforce capacity in completing their missions. Statistical agencies closed their office for the third time in recent weeks over an unspecified water issue, Federal News Network's Jory Heckman reports.
1: The Suitland Federal Center, the headquarters for the Census Bureau, the Bureau of Economic Analysis, and the Bureau of Labor Statistics, was closed on Monday because of continued water quality management treatment. According to two employees who work in the building, staff recently received similar messages announcing the building would be closed on May 15th and May 18th. A Census Bureau employee told Federal News Network that staff aren't getting many details from management about what issue is being addressed or how long it will take to mitigate. Jory Heckman, Federal News Network.
21: And National Science Foundation employees displaced from their old headquarters will soon be expected to show up to their new office space, regardless of their disabilities or medical conditions. Their union, the American Federation of Government Employees, says NSF management is insisting all employees try out the new office space without their previously established reasonable accommodations. Find these stories and more at federalnewsnetwork.com. I'm Eric White.
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0: Welcome back to the Federal Drive with Terry Girton on Federal News Network. Federal agencies have expanded their use of artificial intelligence beyond early experimentation, but maturity varies widely from one organization to another. Some have moved toward operational use, while others are still working through basic implementation. That uneven progress is shaping how much of that activity actually turns into results. Here to break down our recent findings and take a look at the future is Valerie Wertschafter of the Brookings Institution. Valerie, it's nice to have you on the show. Thanks for joining me.
6: Thanks so much for having me.
0: We're going to talk about AI adoption across the federal government, and several of the last administrations have made AI an important part of their agenda. You've got a new report out for Brookings, though, that says the actual reality of AI in the federal government is a little more uneven. Where would you say the government really is right now with AI? Is it moving forward rapidly across all fronts, or is it sort of uneven?
6: Yeah, I mean, so you point to kind of the continuity across administrations. The Biden administration kept some of the first Trump administration's policies in place around inventorying AI use cases, governance processes. The second Trump administration has now picked those up again with certain revisions, whether it's kind of around the margins and language, but really keeping again some of the underlying structure as well. So we've seen really, I think, a push to embed AI further into operations. Some of that is really just kind of back of the office. Some of it is really about the mission. We see use cases related to healthcare provision, law enforcement, things like that. So really in driving the mission of certain agencies. One of the things that the agencies do every year is they release their inventories, their use cases. You know, the guidance on these has changed in the past three iterations, so from 2023 through 2025. So again, that makes some of the disparities, some of the differences a little bit about just clarifications to guidance. But what we've seen is, you know, and I think that some of this is about those clarifications, but some of it really is genuine increase in utilization. That's from the data, but also from conversations with technologists in the federal government. I think in 2023 use cases, we're around 700 were reported. 2025, more than 3,600 use cases. Agency expansion, something like, I think, 20 or so reported in 2023, 2025, over 40. So we've seen growth quite a bit. That said, sort of misleading a little bit because that growth really is concentrated. Five large agencies across the 2023 to 2025 inventories have made up around half of all the reported use cases. So it's really in some of the bigger agencies that we're seeing adoption. And then in the past year, large agencies, so agencies with more than 15,000 employees, contributed more than three quarters of all use cases. So while there is this sort of expansion of adoption, it's highly concentrated amongst a handful of particularly large agencies.
0: Let's go back to the use cases for a minute. What are the most common applications that you're seeing as you reviewed the inventory?
6: Oh my goodness. So, you know, I think the goal is really trying not to get too into the weeds because you can get so deep into them. You know, we see a lot of back of the office processes, efficiency goals, really thinking through just ways to summarize or do paperwork better. But, you know, DHS, DOJ have quite a few law enforcement use cases. I think something like 36% of DHS's are law enforcement related. 54% of DOJ's are law enforcement related. Health and Human Services, VA, a significant portion of theirs are for facilitating health and medical services. So they're really getting into the actual missions of each agency as well in the way that some of these use cases are shaking out.
0: One of the things that seems to come through in the report is the gap between the use case that itself and actual measurable results from implementation. Can you talk about that?
6: What we see in the data, there's some information about sort of the deployment status and where they're currently at in the pipeline. You can also see how they've been built. And so when use cases are in the pilot phase, they're more likely or equally likely to have contractor services and be built in-house. But when they get to full deployed, which is not all like far, I'm not quite sure on the percentages, but many more are in the pilot phase or in sort of like this pre-deployment phase than are actually being actively deployed. But they rely far more on external vendors once they get to that deployment phase. So to me, that sort of points to two things. Maybe agencies have capacity to prototype and test, but once they want to get to full deployment, they struggle with that. Or what we're seeing is a new wave of use cases that are being built far more in-house.
0: Valerie Wirtschafter is a fellow in the Artificial Intelligence and Emerging Technology Initiative at the Brookings Institution. Valerie, you talk about capacity and scaling. Is there something about AI that makes it harder or different to sort of cross that valley of death from pilot to deployment?
6: I mean, the one thing about AI systems, and I think this is sort of a challenge more broadly across federal government adoption of AI technology versus other types of technological solutions, is that we don't really know the frontier right now. The capabilities evolve very rapidly. So you can see, you know, new models get released fairly frequently with new potential capabilities. A pilot project that you were working on months ago, going through the right processes to get, you know, various approvals and the like, could be irrelevant in 10 months because something new comes along. And so I think that is one of the biggest challenges around AI adoption that maybe doesn't exist with something like cloud computing or static software.
0: You mentioned that there's really just a handful of large agencies that are making significant progress here. What is the holdup for those agencies that are maybe smaller or just struggling to get their feet under them when it comes to AI deployment?
6: I say sort of two things, and probably it's broadly across agencies, but of course becomes more acute when resources are, you know, the pot of resources is maybe a bit smaller to devote toward experimentation, to devote toward possible failure, to devote toward, you know, the project that might be irrelevant 10 months later that we were just talking about. But really, some of it is talent. That's a broad bottleneck, but of course becomes more acute when your talent pool is even smaller. And then some of it is, of course, cultural, right? Larger agencies maybe have more ability to experiment. They have, you know, across agencies that are kind of historically risk averse, but bigger agencies may have more of a budget to experiment, to devote toward pilot projects related to, you know, various AI use cases that could facilitate their mission, but maybe won't be as effective as we hope. And so the kind of the cash strapped component, the talent limitations, those types of things, I think come into play the smaller the agency is.
0: You talked about culture and risk aversion there. I'm wondering, you know, the AI frontier seems to move so quickly. Is there perhaps just a little reluctance to say, you know, I don't even need to dive in yet because it's going to take me 2 years to put this together and it'll be in a completely different place 2 years from now?
6: Yeah, I mean, I think that is a really big challenge that, you know, both within the federal government, but broadly, I mean, you know, how do you keep pace with the evolution and continue to iterate and adopt now while also recognizing what you're doing now will need to be continuously updated moving forward? So some of that really is around kind of continuous learning, building trainings into the performance review process, right? Kind of keeping technologists both at the cutting edge, but also the entire workforce at the level where they need to be able to integrate this, even as it continues to change.
0: Are there particular interventions that in your research have proven to be most helpful in moving agencies from AI interested to AI engaged?
6: Yeah, I mean, you know, in just broadly, I think that the challenge is really when people don't have space to experiment and play. The use cases are both, you know, agency specific or organization specific or mission specific, but also individual specific in terms of the way that individuals prefer to tackle their pieces of a workflow. So having that space to experiment, having that be rewarded, I think is one aspect of it. Not, you know, forcing AI into places where it doesn't belong. You know, I think that there is sort of a culture or a conversation that to be front leaning to think about AI adoption and sort of embrace this moment, you have to really embed. But that's where you get to a point where maybe you're, you know, maybe you just need some data cleaning and that's what you need. You don't need an AI system. And so really kind of thinking thoughtfully as well about where you apply some of these tools and where they really can be transformative and kind of, you know, those are the spaces where you just have overwhelming amounts of data that you need to process, you know, backlogs of paperwork that you could never get through potentially. An AI system can help do that. That's a really great place. And I know there are tons of backlogs within the federal government of just data to be, you know, summarized and synthesized. But, you know, really kind of being thoughtful in that regard as well is, I think, another aspect. And that tends to also look good to workers who don't feel pressure to embed in places where maybe they don't need it. And, you know, that kind of pressure as well, I think, can be challenging. But really encouraging people to adopt in ways that it will help them is sort of where I see the most effective strategies moving forward.
0: Valerie Wertschafter is a fellow in the Artificial Intelligence and Emerging Technology Initiative at the Brookings Institution. Valerie, really appreciate your insights today. Thanks so much.
6: Thanks for having me.
0: 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Still to come, retirement changes the rules for your portfolio. What worked while you were building savings can start to create real risk once you begin drawing it down. But first, a simpler way to file taxes ran into a complicated system around it. 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
21: Today's Federal Newscast. May was a good month for every fund in the Thrift Savings Plan. New data from the Federal Retirement Thrift Investment Board shows all 16 accounts returned positive month-over-month results. The C fund saw the most with 5.26%, while five of the L funds also enjoyed 5% returns. For the year, the I fund remains the big winner, growing more than 16%. OMB is out with a new requirement for federal financial managers. Federal News Network's Jason Miller tells us more.
7: The Office of Management and Budget reversed course and will now require agencies to submit financial statements that include historical data for 2026. OMB made the change back to multi-year financial presentations last week as part of its annual update to Circular A-136. For 2025, OMB required only a single-year audit, and officials said that they would decide later on whether to stick with that approach or change. In another big update to A-136, agencies are now required to report to OMB how they're using the Do Not Pay database and an evaluation of whether the agency reduced its improper payments. Jason Miller, Federal News Network.
21: And the U.S. Border Patrol has new leadership in place. Customs and Border Protection announced the appointment of Rosario Vasquez to be the chief of Border Patrol. He replaces Mike Banks, who resigned last month. Vasquez has spent more than 26 years with the agency, most recently as chief patrol agent in the Blaine sector in Washington State. Find these stories and more at federalnewsnetwork.com. I'm Eric White.
8: Artificial intelligence is moving fast. For federal agencies, the real question is, can AI impact mission? Yes, says Booz Allen's Graham Gilmer during the Delivering the Tech That Delivers for Government series.
10: What was not possible 18 months ago now is, say, up to medium, very capable LLMs, things that, you know, can change how missions are run or how enterprises operate.
8: That change is accelerating how the government deploys and uses AI in real time, Gilmer says. Check out the full panel discussion on federalnewsnetwork.com. Search Future Tech.
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0: Welcome back to the Federal Drive with Terry Girton on Federal News Network. DirectFile had to fit into an ecosystem that includes private tax preparation companies, state systems, and IRS capacity. Even with positive user feedback, that environment created friction that could shape what comes next. Gabriel Zucker, fellow at the Economic Security Project, joins us to walk through a new report that details what happened with DirectFile and what lessons future reformers should learn. Mr. Zucker, it is great to have you on the show. Thanks for joining me.
17: Thanks so much for having me, Terry.
0: The Economic Security Project is out with a new report called The Future of Tax Filing. It does talk a lot about the development of the direct file option. We'll get into that in a minute. But it also talks about, I think, kind of design principles for a national tax system. Let's start at the big picture there. What should we be thinking about in terms of building and operating a national tax system?
17: Yeah, so you're right. So we talk a lot about Direct File, which was the project during the Biden administration to provide a free, easy public tax filing option for taxpayers. And that's a project I and the other authors of this report worked on and that we really believe in because, you know, our view here is that interacting with the tax system is one of the things we all have to do in the, you know, as Americans living here. This is one of the main ways we interact with our government. It's also a main way that we deliver social assistance in this country. So it's, you know, it's a really vital interaction folks have with the government and that really all of us have. And so it's important that this be a dignified, easy interaction people do not have to pay for. And that was really the promise of Direct File was to make tax filing not this kind of stressful chore that, you know, feels like it's a trick and you need to like navigate this thicket of confusing options, but really something that's, you know, pretty painless and pretty easy. And it's, you know, this thing you go through, that's part of how you interact with your government. But, you know, as this report, you know, kind of implies in the name and as we get into, Direct File isn't the be all and end all of interacting with the tax system. It's certainly a really central part of it because filing is kind of the main interaction a lot of people have with the tax system. But there's a variety of other topics too that we think are really critical in terms of, you know, getting to a tax system for the 21st century. And it's really about this just being, you know, easy and dignified to interact with, whether it's filing or any other part of the process.
0: Well, Direct File was pretty popular when it rolled out, but it had a very short life. When you think about Direct File, what made it different from the way most Americans file today?
17: Yeah, so something we lay out in the report kind of as a bit of a preamble is that there's four key categories of advantages that Direct File presents compared to the status quo. One is that it's free and unconditionally free. There's a lot of tax filing options out there that are advertised as free, but you might end up paying. Maybe they're free for your federal, but not your state return. Direct File is free period. Like, you're not paying if you're using direct file to file your taxes. A second advantage of that is public and official. This might not be for everyone. Maybe some people, you know, don't want to file directly with the government, but there's lots of folks who do, who will, you know, they'll like the reassurance of the fact that this was reviewed by government lawyers, by the IRS lawyers, who are going to be the ones taking a look at your return afterwards, and that they signed off on this tax interpretation, and who like the idea that your data is not going to some kind of third party, and who, you know, who don't like if you go to irs.gov/file and says, well, here's your 17 options, you figure it out. They like the idea there's one kind of official recommended option. The third is that it can integrate with other IRS services. So suppose you then later need to make estimated tax payments or something else throughout the year. If you're already kind of plugged into this IRS online system, that makes your life a lot easier. It's a little more seamless to get through your other obligations instead of filing being on some island. And the fourth, and the one that I think I and a lot of folks were the most excited about, is that it really has the promise of being unprecedentedly easy and nearly automated. I think everyone knows the IRS has a lot of data about your tax situation. In fact, they'll use that when they review your return. And, you know, direct file, you know, allows the government to marshal that data to your advantage. So instead of asking you things that the government already knows, can say, here's what we know, here's what we don't know, we're just filling in those pieces. And I think over time, there's really that last point in particular would end tax filing as we know it and make it, you know, a really kind of different interaction than what we're used to.
0: Gabriel Zucker is a fellow at the Economic Security Project. The concept of taxes is pretty easy for most people to get. But the tax environment is actually really complicated. You have the federal government, you have states, localities, you have all kinds of different taxes. You have a lot of corporate and private sector interest in here. Again, back to thinking about direct file, it showed so much promise. When you think about that ecosystem, why did it die?
17: Well, isn't that the million-dollar question to a degree? I mean, look, something that I like to point out is that there's nothing especially partisan about the idea of providing a free and easy tax filing tool and doing high quality tax administration. And I think the clearest proof of that was the conversations that I and others were having, especially in 2024, you know, after the announcement direct file would be available, what was then being called permanently into the future, and it turned out not to be permanently. We were talking to states across the country, and this wasn't, you know, some kind of ideological battle. It was people running state tax departments saying, yep, I agree, it should be free and easy to file a return, and I'm excited about providing this to people. It's a question of when. I might not be able to do it tomorrow, but, like, of course I see the value of doing this. And that was true of red states, blue states, across the country. Sadly, in Washington, that's not how this has played out. I think there's, you know, I'm not breaking any news to say there's a lot of powerful private interests that make money on the fact that it's not free and easy to file a tax return. And they've made, you know, no particular secret of their opposition to this project over decades now. And they have, you know, allies in Washington who have also made no secret of their opposition to a program like this. And so I think, you know, those interests won out during the first year of the Trump administration. It happened in the administration. It happened in Congress. There was just a project to kill this, saying that, you know, something this helpful, this able to save taxpayers money at the expense of private interests, wasn't something they were interested in doing. And that's unfortunate. But, you know, I still take a lot of solace in the fact that, you know, common sense, good government types across the spectrum, across the country, still see this as a good idea. And I hope one day I'll resurrect it.
0: Back to the operating principles you talked about at the beginning of our conversation. A lot of people not only pay taxes through this system, but they also receive benefits. So yeah. When we think about the design principles, how does the design of the filing system affect whether people actually receive the credits they're eligible for?
17: Yeah, I mean, it's a really important point, and it kind of bears repeating that we run so much of our government policy priorities in this country through the tax code. For decades, it's been the largest anti-poverty program. The Earned Income Tax Credit is a tax credit. Especially in recent years, the largest pro-family program, the Child Tax Credit, is a tax credit. When it was time to subsidize families purchasing health insurance during the Obama administration, the premium tax credit is a tax credit. When it was time to assist people during the pandemic, the recovery rebate credit, also known as the stimulus payment, is a tax credit. Even today, when the administration is trying to roll out 530A, also known as Trump accounts, these contributions to newborns are tax credits. So we have a long history, for better or worse, in this country of putting all of our priorities to assist folks with, you know, cash or near cash through the tax code. And what that means is that your tax return is your ticket. It's your application to receive all those benefits. And, you know, if Congress has decided to provide these benefits, then it's kind of incumbent on the government to make sure people can get them. And if there's not, you know, a free and easy way to do it, then we're still really only half done. So, you know, filing taxes is not just this obligation that we all have, you know, by being part of the economy, being part of a society. But it's the critical way that we've decided to get assistance out to people. And so a big principle of direct file was making sure it was really easy for those people who actually really need that assistance and are really struggling to access the tax system to make sure they can get it.
0: Your report is positioned as a guide for future reformers, which I think is interesting. What did you learn through this process that maybe could be applicable beyond the tax system, say to people who are thinking about health policy or consumer safety? What are the basic reform principles that come through here?
17: Oh, it's a really good question. I'm going to have to punt a little bit on this one, because what we did spend a lot of time looking through the story of how direct file came to be, which was kind of a fun, like everyone touching the different parts of the elephant thing as we were working on this over the last year, because we'd all seen different portions of how the decision got made and how the political will was built and, you know, the different aspects of bringing a thing into being. And we go into this a lot in the first chapter of the report, where we really explore a lot of the challenging

0: Security Project. Thanks so much for joining me today.
1: Thanks, Terry. 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
0: 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Coming up next, retirement changes the rules for your portfolio. What worked while you were building savings can start to create real risk once you begin drawing it down. 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
2: Today's federal newscast, the Government Accountability Office says the Defense Department needs to develop a way to learn from the civilian staff reductions made over the last year and a half. In 2025, the department saw 10% of its civilian workforce leave, more than 78,000 people. GAO found in a new report that DOD components experience both benefits, such as efficiencies, and obstacles, like strained workforce capacity in completing their missions. A new bill would restrict employment at the federal government to U.S. citizens and nationals only. Congressman Nancy Mace's Hire American Act would require all federal employees to be citizens or nationals. In general, most federal jobs do currently require applicants to be a U.S. citizen or national, with some exceptions. Under this bill, all federal employees hired would need to sign an affidavit attesting to their citizenship status. The hiring agency also would need to confirm it. The bill includes exceptions for temporary translators, emergency field workers, international broadcasters, and non-residents working for the Wildland Fire Service. And National Science Foundation employees displaced from their old headquarters will soon be expected to show up to their new office space, regardless of their disabilities or medical conditions. Their union, the American Federation of Government Employees, says NSF management is insisting all employees try out the new office space without their previously established reasonable accommodations. Find these stories and more at federalnewsnetwork.com. I'm Eric White.
3: Jason Miller's Reporter's Notebook is the insider's guide to the federal community. 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

0: Welcome back to The Federal Drive with Terry Girton on Federal News Network. The move from saving to spending introduces a different kind of risk, where timing matters as much as returns. That shift can change outcomes quickly, especially in the early years of retirement. Certified financial planner Tiago Glieger of RMG Advisors joins me to walk through those risks and how to plan for them. Tiago, it's great to have you back. Thanks for joining me.
1: Thanks, Terry.
0: As we think about our investment portfolios, one of the things that changes as we age, I guess, is our risk tolerance and perhaps our risk profile. How do you help people start to think about that transition?
1: When we think about investing, the longer the time horizon that we are looking to, the more risk or the more aggressive the portfolio can be. So this is using things like the CS&I funds and the TSP when we're younger and starting our career, because we know over time, those investments give us the growth that we are looking for. But that is over time. And so as we get closer and closer

0: to not having as much time, then we have to look to other investments. And people start to wonder, should I not be as aggressive? What happens if the markets fall and I don't have as much time to recover anymore? And so their personal risk tolerance starts to reduce and become a little bit more conservative. People become more risk averse and start to look to things like the F fund or the G fund. And this is a natural transition because we want to protect what we've built, especially when we're going to need to use it the most.
1: But protecting that nest egg is one thing. Thinking about protecting it from risks of inflation and helping it hold its value is another. So again, what do you think about in terms of risk diversification relative to return?
0: That's a really great point because a lot of people use the term safe when they refer to the G fund. Safe from what? Safe from falling markets, safe from the loss of principal. But to your point, Terry, it's not safe from inflation protection, right? And when we think about the idea of needing to keep growing our money because costs get more and more expensive over time, and we want to maintain the lifestyle that we have today, we can't just shovel all of our money into the safe G fund and expect that we'll be able to afford our lifetime forever.
1: So you've mentioned before this idea of market sequencing being a risk to retirees. What should feds watch out for here?
0: There's something called sequence of returns risk, and this is one of the greatest risks that a retiree is going to face. And what it means in plain English is essentially suffering poor market returns right when you're going to draw from your portfolio. Right. So not only are you reducing your value because you're taking money, but you're also reducing your value because the markets are falling. And so it's a double whammy effect here. And when we look at the long-term impact of something like that, you can have two retirees with the same long-term average return, but one that suffered bad sequence at the beginning of retirement may have a completely different trajectory than one that didn't. And so this is where we have to think carefully about how are we invested so that we are still protecting ourselves from that risk.
1: Well, you always say you can't really time the market, but if that happens, if you're experiencing both market risk and volatility risk, how should a retiree plan to recover from that?
0: I think what's really important is that somebody think of their portfolio in retirement as having multiple different jobs. We have to use the money today to live our life, but we also still have to be growing some of the money in stocks long-term to be able to fund our lifestyle long-term, beat inflation, and so forth. So how do you accomplish both of these tasks? If we look at the portfolio in terms of buckets, and we kind of put some of the money in one bucket, some of the money in another bucket, the aggressive bucket is always the bucket that's going to be in stocks. And so if we're going to take money from a portfolio and the markets are dropping, well, if we can, let's try not to take money from the bucket that has lost a lot of value. Let's look at the bucket that is very safe, conservative, and that has been protected from that market volatility, and let's use that money. What that does, if you can create enough years of that short-term bucket, is it allows that aggressive bucket that fell in value, it gives it those 2, 3, 4, 5 years to recover back and recover those market losses that you experienced.
1: Tiago Glieger is a certified financial planner with RMG Advisors. Tiago, I think a lot of people, when they get to retirement, though, don't want to spend every day thinking about their portfolio and which buckets are up or down. So they want an easy answer to this. And maybe they assume that the G fund is that easy answer. Is it?
0: You know, I think the G fund is a really great tool, but it is just one tool in the toolbox. It is not your entire retirement strategy. I think sometimes the idea of that safeness that comes from the safe feeling of the G fund, it's emotionally comfortable, but it can create a future shortfall, right? Where it's just not replenishing your spending and growing fast enough. You know, we talked about the G fund really just being a conservative cash position. Of course, it's treasury because that's the way that it's structured. But cash-like investments are only going to give us some sort of principal protection, the government-backed security because it's a treasury. And that's what we fund in the short term. But if we think about how do we invest longer term, I like the life cycle funds a little bit because they do create that blend for you. I tend to find them a little bit too conservative and too heavy in the G fund, especially if you're aligning your retirement date with that target date fund. But there's nothing stopping you from saying, hey, if I'm going to start taking the money at 2030, you can still use the 2040 if you want, or the 2045, or any other mix that feels comfortable to you and allows your retirement plan to meet all of its spending needs.
1: So if going all in on safety isn't the right answer, how should retirees think about the appropriate risk that they should actually take across those buckets?
0: The number one job that a portfolio and the TSP and any other accounts someone has in before retirement is simply grow. When you are looking at retirement, the job changes to create something called cash flow, dollars in, dollars out. And cash flow is what I refer to as the heartbeat of retirement. It can't stop, right? We always need that cash flow to continue. So the very first step in developing a portfolio strategy for retirement is going to be figuring out, what is my life going to cost? How much money do I need? Because your portfolio is going to need to generate that with your first pension, with Social Security, the three-legged stool that we all know very well about. And only then can you start to say, okay, if I'm going to need $50,000 a year and I need that for the first 5 years of retirement, well, now you can take a chunk out of your portfolio and say, what investment is best for me to meet those first 5 years of investments that are conservative so that I can spend my life? And then you do that for the next 5 years and the next 5 years and the next 5 years. And then you start to actually have a strategy in place so that when all hell breaks loose in the markets, and that day will come, you're prepared and you're ready to not make an emotional or biased decision.
1: We're talking about retirees who are actually starting to draw out that cash flow. What about people who maybe have 5 or 10 years before they're at retirement? How should they be thinking about balancing that portfolio today?
0: I would say that just as you're about to get off the exit off the highway on a ramp, you start to let off the gas pedal a little bit as you're coming up to the exit. You start to get into the merge lane and slow down before you actually take off that exit. And the same is true about investing. We want to be careful being too aggressive right up to retirement, because when we look back to market history, the average peak to trough, as we call it, or how long it takes for your portfolio to recover back to even again, is 2.5 years. But we've seen way longer than that. We've seen 5 years, we've seen 6 years, we've seen 7 years. So I really like to look a decade or less at a portfolio and start to identify, maybe I shouldn't be 100% stocks anymore. Is 80% the right answer? Is 70% the right answer? I think that can only be defined within the context of a financial plan. So everyone's a little bit different. But you don't want to just go from 100 miles an hour down to zero too quickly, because you're going to feel that pretty heavily.
1: Certified financial planner Tiago Glieger of RMG Advisors. Tiago, thanks as always.
0: Thanks, Terry.
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9: From ABC News, I'm Sherry Preston. President Trump says the U.S. will have a deal with Iran over the next week. The back and forth continuing after what's being described as a tense phone call between the president and Israeli Prime Minister Benjamin Netanyahu over Israel's continued push further inside Lebanon. ABC senior Washington correspondent Rachel Scott with more.
10: 95 days into this war, and with talks on the brink of collapse, President Trump declaring negotiations are back on track. Complicating the deal, Israel's incursion into Lebanon, advancing deeper in the region to fight Iranian-backed Hezbollah. Iran threatening to call the talks with the U.S. entirely off. The president initially said he couldn't care less, saying the talks started to get very boring. But hours later, he was on the phone with Israeli Prime Minister Benjamin Netanyahu.
9: The president tells ABC he told Netanyahu to halt the operation targeting Hezbollah. In Ukraine's capital city overnight, repeated blasts from Russian drone and missile attacks. ABC's Patrick Rievel has more.
11: More than 70 missiles and over 600 drones, mostly targeting Kyiv, but also badly hitting the southern city of Dnipro. Dozens of residential buildings were damaged. There were explosions on the skyline all night.
9: At least 17 were killed. Ukraine has been stepping up its offensive strikes against Russia in recent months. It's election day in several places, including California, where voters are deciding on a governor and an L.A. mayor.
12: In California, there are nonpartisan primaries, or sometimes you might hear them referred to as jungle primaries. And so all of the candidates, regardless of party, appear on the same ballot. And after the primaries are said and done, the top two vote getters, regardless of whether they're both Republicans or both Democrats, they will advance to the general election in November.
9: ABC political director Avery Harper. Six people shot and killed in Muscatine, Iowa, by a man police say was a relative. This is ABC News.
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9: The Defense Department says it'll appeal a ruling that the Pentagon's ban on transgender service members is unconstitutional.
15: A judge saying the policy is both arbitrary and based upon animus, saying it violates the constitutional right to equal protection of the law. President Trump last year signed an order claiming the sexual identity of transgender service members conflicts with a soldier's commitment to honorable, truthful, and disciplined lifestyle and is harmful to military readiness.
9: ABC's Lana Moise. The ongoing rescue effort in that flooded out cave in Laos is still underway. Five miners did make it out safely with the help of divers, but two still have not been seen in more than a week. ABC's Britt Clennett is in Hong Kong.
16: Rescue divers, they are pushing their way through very tight, very jagged crevices in this race to save two people still trapped in the cave in Laos. It's been 2 weeks since they first entered the cave searching for gold when it was just inundated with flood water. One of the coordinators, they reported hearing knocking sounds, but other divers drivers we've spoken to now say that could be a false alarm.
9: The mayor of Newark, New Jersey, talking to reporters this hour about the ICE detention center and the center of protests over conditions inside. Mayor Roz Baraka calling the state police tactics aggressive. He says Newark police will be taking over security at Delaney Hall. Counterterrorism officials finalizing security for the World Cup. Drone operators who enter restricted airspace could be fined as much as $100,000. Sherry Preston, ABC News.
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18: Federal Newscast. May was a good month for every fund in the Thrift Savings Plan. New data from the Federal Retirement Thrift Investment Board shows all 16 accounts returned positive month-over-month results. The C fund saw the most with 5.26%, while five of the L funds also enjoyed 5% returns. For the year, the I fund remains the big winner, growing more than 16%. The National Institute of Standards and Technology is shaking up a key public-private group. Federal News Network's Justin Doubleday has the details.
19: NIST is rebranding the AI Safety Consortium as the AI Consortium, with a focus on measurement, innovation, and adoption. The consortium is also accepting applications for new members. It currently has involvement from about 280 companies, universities, and other organizations. The rebranded consortium's work will be spearheaded by six task groups, including one that's developing test and evaluation tools to determine whether an AI system meets its design requirements. Justin Doubleday, Federal News Network.
18: And the U.S. Border Patrol has new leadership in place. Customs and Border Protection announced the appointment of Rosario Vasquez to be the chief of Border Patrol. He replaces Mike Banks, who resigned last month. Vasquez has spent more than 26 years with the agency, most recently as chief patrol agent in the Blaine sector in Washington State. Find these stories and more at federalnewsnetwork.com. I'm Eric White.
2: And now, the Federal Drive with Terry Gerton. 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
1: Welcome to the Federal Drive on Federal News Network. It's Tuesday, June 2nd. I'm your host, Terry Gerton, and I'm glad you're here. Coming up on this hour of the Federal Drive, there's more AI activity inside federal agencies than ever before, but the results aren't always easy to see. Plus, a simpler way to file taxes ran into a complicated system around it. Those stories and much more ahead during this hour of the Federal Drive. We begin with this. The National Institutes of Health is leaning into artificial intelligence to gather insights from a vast amount of health data. And the hope is that shift will let the agency conduct research more quickly and offer new tools to support clinicians. Susan Gregorik is Associate Director for Data Science at NIH. She talked with Federal News Network's Jory Heckman about how AI is helping to unlock insights across disconnected systems.
20: We have a Chief AI Officer, Dr. Brad Bauer, who does work very closely with HHS and with the AI strategy that has just been published by HHS. My role is more in the data science and the data infrastructure and the AI readiness of data, although I do fund a number of large AI programs such as multimodal AI, bringing together different types of data, different types of AI methodologies. But I am somebody who's really supporting Brad in his effort as the chief AI officer. Nevertheless, there's really some exciting work that we can do in research that does bring together the analytics of data science with the methodologies and the opportunities in AI.
21: Yeah, and it occurs to me that the volume of data that we're talking about is only growing. Yeah, I believe Secretary Kennedy has talked about kind of the prevalence of wearables and the data that comes from them and just so many other Internet of Things devices, other devices that are constantly producing data that are relevant to this discussion. How can an agency like NIH wrap its arms around all of the data and make sense of it?
20: Yes. Did you know that we have almost 440 petabytes of data across three cloud service providers, Google, AWS, and Microsoft Azure? That is really huge. that is a very large amount of data, and it's things from the All of Us program, which, by the way, does include wearables from Fitbits. It includes data from mental health, from oncology, from proteins, from genomics, to data that's about ending addiction long-term. So this is really, you know, this is really an impactful amount of data. Getting our arms around all that data, discovering it, finding it, using it in analytics, that's something that I'm very passionate about and spending a lot of time on. But I think Senator Kennedy is correct. There is an opportunity for using this sort of real-world data like wearables, survey data, to help us understand health outcomes. Challenges persist in the structure of that data, you know, just getting it into standard formats from different devices is going to be an interesting amount of work.
21: Absolutely. And, you know, one other piece of this, we've been talking so much about the data, we've been talking about the technology. The workforce obviously plays a role in all this as well, that, you know, one of the value propositions of AI is augmenting and enabling these employees to do more with the work days that they have and get some of the manual work out of the way. Can you speak to how employees are able to do more with less or able to do more with the tools that are now becoming available?
20: Absolutely. Here at NIH, in our operational capacity, we're using AI to do things like take the grant applications that come in, which are fairly numerous. I think this last round, we had over 20,000 grants, and cluster them into certain bins that would be appropriate for different study sections. So we don't have to manually read the grant right off the bat. We can use a large language model to cluster these into a relevant study section. And in AI, large language models can also help us identify, are there any potential conflicts that reviewers may have with a grant, so they're not assigned a conflicting grant, and help us select reviewers as well. So just in sort of our grants management operations, AI is really being tremendously helpful. But our internal researchers also have access to Claude, and of course, ChatGPT and Copilot through the work that Dr. Sean Mooney, our CIT, Center for Information Technology Director, has implemented by bringing those types of tools to an NIH secure environment. So I really want to praise him. In terms of the raising the workforce in AI across the country, my office has sponsored for the past 4 years a program called Aim Ahead. And the whole goal of Aim Ahead is to ensure that younger researchers, new clinicians, or old ones, and public health workers have access to and can get training on artificial intelligence, either to design new algorithms or to implement AI in their clinical space. I'm very proud of that program. There are over 4,000 mentees and about almost 2,000 mentors. It also provides funding for research, as well as providing AI infrastructure to places that are sort of lacking that capability to do significant AI work. So I'm very, very grateful for all the work that my team and the universities have done in that sort of Lifting Many Boats program.
1: That's Susan Gregorik, the Associate Director for Data Science at the National Institutes of Health. That excerpt is part of an interview from our recent AI and Data Exchange. You can watch all of those conversations in full for free at federalnewsnetwork.com. Up next, there's more AI activity inside federal agencies than ever before, but the results aren't always easy to see. This is The Federal Drive with Terry Girton on Federal News Network.
0: On today's federal newscast, the Government Accountability Office says the Defense Department needs to develop a way to learn from the civilian staff reductions made over the last year and a half. In 2025, the department saw 10% of its civilian workforce leave, more than 78,000 people. GAO found in a new report that DOD components experience both benefits, such as efficiencies, and obstacles, like strained workforce capacity in completing their missions.
18: Statistical agencies closed their office for the third time in recent weeks over an unspecified water issue, Federal News Network's Jory Heckman reports.
3: The Suitland Federal Center, the headquarters for the Census Bureau, the Bureau of Economic Analysis, and the Bureau of Labor Statistics, was closed on Monday because of continued water quality management treatment. According to two employees who work in the building, staff recently received similar messages announcing the building would be closed on May 15th and May 18th. A Census Bureau employee told Federal News Network that staff aren't getting many details from management about what issue is being addressed or how long it will take to mitigate. Jory Heckman, Federal News Network.
18: And National Science Foundation employees displaced from their old headquarters will soon be expected to show up to their new office space, regardless of their disabilities or medical conditions. Their union, the American Federation of Government Employees, says NSF management is insisting all employees try out the new office space without their previously established reasonable accommodations. Find these stories and more at federalnewsnetwork.com. I'm Eric White.
4: As the attack surface and orbit grows dramatically, Chris Jones, Chief Technology Officer at Nightwing, says the Defense Department will need to invest in resilience to keep pace with evolving threats.
22: 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For us, that basically means having the mindset of the attacker, looking at cyber defenses, and not just looking for compliance, but survivability for these assets. And that takes a bit of a different mindset than cybersecurity compliance.
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0: to The Federal Drive with Terry Girton on Federal News Network. Federal agencies have expanded their use of artificial intelligence beyond early experimentation, but maturity varies widely from one organization to another. Some have moved toward operational use, while others are still working through basic implementation. That uneven progress is shaping how much of that activity actually turns into results. Here to break down her recent findings and take a look at the future is Valerie Wertschafter of the Brookings Institution. Valerie, it's nice to have you on the show. Thanks for joining me.
1: Thanks so much for having me.
0: We're going to talk about AI adoption across the federal government, and several of the last administrations have made AI an important part of their agenda. You've got a new report out for Brookings, though, that says the actual reality of AI in the federal government is a little more uneven. Where would you say the government really is right now with AI? Is it moving forward rapidly across all fronts, or is it sort of uneven?
1: So you point to kind of the continuity across administrations. The Biden administration kept some of the first Trump administration's policies in place around inventorying AI use cases, governance processes. The second Trump administration has now picked those up again with certain revisions, whether it's kind of around the margins and language, but really keeping again some of the underlying structure as well. So we've seen really, I think, a push to embed AI further into operations. Some of that is really just kind of back of the office. Some of it is really about the mission. We see use cases related to healthcare provision, law enforcement, things like that. So really in driving the mission of certain agencies. One of the things that the agencies do every year is they release their inventories, their use cases. The guidance on these has changed in the past three iterations, so from 2023 through 2025. So again, that makes some of the disparities, some of the differences a little bit about just clarifications to guidance. I think that some of this is about those clarifications, but some of it really is genuine increase in utilization. That's from the data, but also from conversations with technologists in the federal government. I think in 2023, use cases were around 700 were reported. 2025, more than 3,600 use cases. Agency expansion, something like, I think, 20 or so reported in 2023, 2025, over 40. So we've seen growth quite a bit. That said, sort of misleading a little bit because that growth really is concentrated. Five large agencies across the 2023 to 2025 inventories have made up around half of all the reported use cases. So it's really in some of the bigger agencies that we're seeing adoption. And then in the past year, large agencies, so agencies with more than 15,000 employees, contributed more than three quarters of all use cases. So while there is this sort of expansion of adoption, it's highly concentrated amongst a handful of particularly large agencies.
0: Let's go back to the use cases for a minute. What are the most common applications that you're seeing as you reviewed the inventory?
1: Oh my goodness. I think the goal is really trying not to get too into the weeds because you can get so deep into them. You know, we see a lot of back of the office processes, efficiency goals, really thinking through just ways to summarize or do paperwork better. But, you know, DHS, DOJ have quite a few law enforcement use cases. I think something like 36% of DHS's are law enforcement related. 54% of DOJ's are law enforcement related. Health and Human Services, VA, a significant portion of theirs are for facilitating health and medical services. So they're really getting into the actual missions of each agency as well in the way that some of these use cases are shaking out.
0: One of the things that seems to come through in the report is the gap between the use case that itself and actual measurable results from implementation. Can you talk about that?
1: What we see in the data, there's some information about sort of the deployment status and where they're currently at in the pipeline. You can also see how they've been built. And so when use cases are in the pilot phase, they're equally likely to have contractor services and be built in-house. But when they get to full deployed, which is not all like far I'm not quite sure on the percentages, but many more are in the pilot phase or in sort of like this pre-deployment phase than are actually being actively deployed. But they rely far more on external vendors once they get to that deployment phase. To me, that points to two things. Maybe agencies have capacity to prototype and test, but once they want to get to full deployment, they struggle with that. Or what we're seeing is a new wave of use cases that are being built far more in-house.
0: Valerie Wirtschafter is a fellow in the Artificial Intelligence and Emerging Technology Initiative at the Brookings Institution. Valerie, you talk about capacity and scaling. Is there something about AI that makes it harder or different to sort of cross that valley of death from pilot to deployment?
1: I mean, the one thing about AI systems, and I think this is sort of a challenge more broadly across federal government adoption of AI technology versus other types of technological solutions, is that we don't really know the frontier right now. The capabilities evolve very rapidly. So you can see new models get released fairly frequently with new potential capabilities. A pilot project that you were working on months ago, going through the right processes to get, you know, various approvals and the like, could be irrelevant in 10 months because something new comes along. And so I think that is one of the biggest challenges around AI adoption that maybe doesn't exist with something like cloud computing or static software.
0: You mentioned that there's really just a handful of large agencies that are making significant progress here. What is the holdup for those agencies that are maybe smaller or just struggling to get their feet under them when it comes to AI deployment?
1: I say sort of two things, and probably it's broadly across agencies, but of course becomes more acute when resources are, you know, the pot of resources is maybe a bit smaller to devote toward experimentation, to devote toward possible failure, to devote toward, the project that might be irrelevant 10 months later that we were just talking about. But really, some of it is talent. That's a broad bottleneck, but of course becomes more acute when your talent pool is even smaller. And then some of it is, of course, cultural, right? Larger agencies maybe have more ability to experiment. They have, across agencies that are kind of historically risk averse, but bigger agencies may have more of a budget to experiment, to devote toward pilot projects related to, you know, various AI use cases that could facilitate their mission, but maybe won't be as effective as we hope. And so the kind of the cash strapped component, the talent limitations, those types of things, I think come into play the smaller the agency is.
0: You talked about culture and risk aversion there. I'm wondering, you know, the AI frontier seems to move so quickly. Is there perhaps just a little reluctance to say, you know, I don't even need to dive in yet because it's going to take me 2 years to put this together and it'll be in a completely different place 2 years from now?
1: Yeah, I mean, I think that is a really big challenge that, you know, both within the federal government, but broadly, I mean, you know, how do you keep pace with the evolution and continue to iterate and adopt now while also recognizing what you're doing now will need to be continuously updated moving forward? So some of that really is around kind of continuous learning, building trainings into the performance review process, right? Kind of keeping technologists both at the cutting edge, but also the entire workforce at the level where they need to be able to integrate this, even as it continues to change.
0: Are there particular interventions that in your research have proven to be most helpful in moving agencies from AI interested to AI engaged?
1: Yeah, I mean, you know, in just broadly, I think that the challenge is really when people don't have space to experiment and play. The use cases are both, you know, agency specific or organization specific or mission specific, but also individual specific in terms of the way that individuals prefer to tackle their pieces of a workflow. So having that space to experiment, having that be rewarded, I think is one aspect of it. Not, you know, forcing AI into places where it doesn't belong. You know, I think that there is sort of a culture or a conversation that to be front-leaning to think about AI adoption and sort of embrace this moment, you have to really embed. But that's where you get to a point where maybe you're, you know, maybe you just need some data cleaning and that's what you need. You don't need an AI system. And so really kind of thinking thoughtfully as well about where you apply some of these tools and where they really can be transformative. And kind of, you know, those are the spaces where you just have overwhelming amounts of data that you need to process, you know, backlogs of paperwork that you could never get through potentially. An AI system can help do that. That's a really great place. And I know there are tons of backlogs within the federal government of just data to be, you know, summarized and synthesized. But, you know, really kind of being thoughtful in that regard as well is, I think, another aspect. And that tends to also look good to workers who don't feel pressure to embed in places where maybe they don't need it. And, you know, that kind of pressure as well, I think, can be challenging. But really encouraging people to adopt in ways that it will help them is sort of where I see the most effective strategies moving forward.
0: Valerie Wertschafter is a fellow in the Artificial Intelligence and Emerging Technology Initiative at the Brookings Institution. Valerie, really appreciate your insights today. Thanks so much.
1: Thanks for having me.
0: 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Still to come, retirement changes the rules for your portfolio. What worked while you were building savings can start to create real risk once you begin drawing it down. But first, a simpler way to file taxes ran into a complicated system around it. 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
2: Today's Federal Newscast. May was a good month for every fund in the Thrift Savings Plan. New data from the Federal Retirement Thrift Investment Board shows all 16 accounts returned positive month-over-month results. The C fund saw the most with 5.26%, while five of the L funds also enjoyed 5% returns. For the year, the I fund remains the big winner, growing more than 16%. OMB is out with a new requirement for federal financial managers. Federal News Network's Jason Miller tells us more.
3: The Office of Management and Budget reversed course and will now require agencies to submit financial statements that include historical data for 2026. OMB made the change back to multi-year financial presentations last week as part of its annual update to Circular A-136. For 2025, OMB required only a single-year audit, and officials said that they would decide later on whether to stick with that approach or change. In another big update to A-136, agencies are now required to report to OMB how they're using the Do Not Pay database and an evaluation of whether the agency reduced its improper payments. Jason Miller, Federal News Network.
2: And the U.S. Border Patrol has new leadership in place. Customs and Border Protection announced the appointment of Rosario Vasquez to be the chief of Border Patrol. He replaces Mike Banks, who resigned last month. Vasquez has spent more than 26 years with the agency, most recently as chief patrol agent in the Blaine sector in Washington State. Find these stories and more at federalnewsnetwork.com. I'm Eric White.
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7: The National Archives and Records Administration holds more than 13.5 billion pieces of paper, including some of the nation's foundational texts. But a little over 90 years ago, the archives didn't exist. Many government records were stored haphazardly across the country in federal offices, basements, attics, and even abandoned buildings. Soon after the archives was established in 1934, employees sprang into action, surveying records across the country and transferring them to the new archives building in Washington, D.C. NARA has grown and evolved significantly since its founding, but its mission to serve as the nation's record keeper remains the same. Justin Doubleday, Federal News Network.
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0: Welcome back to the Federal Drive with Terry Gerton on Federal News Network. Direct file had to fit into an ecosystem that includes private tax preparation companies, state systems, and IRS capacity. Even with positive user feedback, that environment created friction that could shape what comes next. Gabriel Zucker, fellow at the Economic Security Project, joins us to walk through a new report that details what happened with direct file and what lessons future reformers should learn. Mr. Zucker, it is great to have you on the show. Thanks for joining me.
10: Thanks so much for having me, Terry.
0: The Economic Security Project is out with a new report called The Future of Tax Filing. It does talk a lot about the development of the direct file option. We'll get into that in a minute. But it also talks about, I think, kind of design principles for a national tax system. Let's start at the big picture there. What should we be thinking about in terms of building and operating a national tax system?
10: Yeah, so you're right. So we talk a lot about Direct File, which was the project during the Biden administration to provide a free, easy public tax filing option for taxpayers. And that's a project I and the other authors of this report worked on and that we really believe in because, you know, our view here is that interacting with the tax system is one of the things we all have to do in the, you know, as Americans living here. This is one of the main ways we interact with our government. It's also a main way that we deliver social assistance in this country. So it's, you know, it's a really vital interaction folks have with the government and that really all of us have. And so it's important that this be a dignified, easy interaction people do not have to pay for. And that was really the promise of Direct File, was to make tax filing not this kind of stressful chore that, you know, feels like it's a trick and you need to like navigate this thicket of confusing options, but really something that's, you know, pretty painless and pretty easy. And it's, you know, this thing you go through, that's a part of how you interact with your government. But, you know, as this report, you know, kind of implies in the name and as we get into, direct file isn't the be all and end all of interacting with the tax system. It's certainly a really central part of it because filing is kind of the main interaction a lot of people have with the tax system. But there's a variety of other topics too that we think are really critical in terms of, you know, getting to a tax system for the 21st century. And it's really about this just being, you know, easy and dignified to interact with, whether it's filing or any other part of the process.
0: Well, direct file was pretty popular when it rolled out, but it had a very short life. When you think about direct file, what made it different from the way most Americans file today?
10: Yeah, so something we lay out in the report kind of as a bit of a preamble is that there's four key categories of advantages that direct file presents compared to the status quo. One is that it's free and unconditionally free. There's a lot of tax filing options out there that are advertised as free, but you might end up paying. Maybe they're free for your federal but not your state return. Direct file is free, period. Like, you're not paying if you're using direct file to file your taxes. A second advantage is that it's public and official. This might not be for everyone. Maybe some people you know, don't want to file directly with the government, but there's lots of folks who do, who will, you know, they'll like the reassurance of the fact that this was reviewed by government lawyers, by the IRS lawyers, who are going to be the ones taking a look at your return afterwards, and that they signed off on this tax interpretation, and who like the idea that your data is not going to some kind of third party, and who, you know, who don't like if you go to irs.gov/file and says, well, here's your 17 options, you figure it out. They like the idea there's one kind of official recommended option. The third is that it can integrate with other IRS services. So suppose you then later need to make estimated tax payments or something else throughout the year. If you're already kind of plugged into this IRS online system, that makes your life a lot easier. It's a little more seamless to get through your other obligations instead of filing being on some island. And the fourth, and the one that I think I and a lot of folks were the most excited about, is that it really has the promise of being unprecedentedly easy and nearly automated. I think everyone knows the IRS has a lot of data about your tax situation. In fact, they'll use that when they review your return. And, you know, Direct File, you know, allows the government to marshal that data to your advantage. So instead of asking you things that the government already knows, it can say, here's what we know, here's what we don't know, we're just filling in those pieces. And I think over time, there's really that last part in particular would end tax filing as we know it and make it, you know, a really kind of different interaction than what we're used to.
0: Gabriel Zucker is a fellow at the Economic Security Project. The concept of taxes is pretty easy for most people to get. But the tax environment is actually really complicated. You have the federal government, you have states, localities, you have all kinds of different taxes. You have a lot of corporate and private sector interest in here. Again, back to thinking about Direct File, it showed so much promise. When you think about that ecosystem, why did it die?
10: Well, isn't that the million-dollar question to a degree? I mean, look, something that I like to point out is that there's nothing especially partisan about the idea of providing a free and easy tax filing tool and doing high quality tax administration. And I think the clearest proof of that was the conversations that I and others were having, especially in 2024, you know, after the announcement Direct File would be available, what was then being called permanently into the future, and it turned out not to be permanently. We were talking to states across the country, and this wasn't, you know, some kind of ideological battle. It was people running state tax departments saying, yep, I agree, it should be free and easy to file a return, and I'm excited about providing this to people. Yeah, it's a question of when. I might not be able to do it tomorrow, but like, of course, I see the value of doing this. And that was true red states, blue states across the country. Sadly, in Washington, that's not how this has played out. I think there's, you know, I'm not breaking any news to say there's a lot of powerful private interests that make money on the fact that it's not free and easy to file a tax return. And they've made, you know, no particular secret of their opposition to this project over decades now. And they have, you know, allies in Washington who have also made no secret of their opposition to a program like this. And so I think, you know, those interests won out during the first year of the Trump administration. It happened in the administration. It happened in Congress. There was just a project to kill this, saying that, you know, something this helpful, this able to save taxpayers money at the expense of private interests, wasn't something they were interested in doing. And that's unfortunate. But, you know, I still take a lot of solace in the fact that, you know, common sense, good government types across the spectrum, across the country, still see this as a good idea. And I hope one day will resurrect it.
0: Back to the operating principles you talked about at the beginning of our conversation. A lot of people not only pay taxes through this system, but they also receive benefits. So yeah. When we think about the design principles, how does the design of the filing system affect whether people actually receive the credits they're eligible for?
10: Yeah, I mean, it's a really important point, and it kind of bears repeating that we run so much of our government policy priorities in this country through the tax code. For decades, it's been the largest anti-poverty program. The Earned Income Tax Credit is a tax credit. Especially in recent years, the largest pro-family program, the Child Tax Credit, is a tax credit. When it was time to subsidize families purchasing health insurance during the Obama administration, the premium tax credit is a tax credit. When it was time to assist people during the pandemic, the recovery rebate credit, also known as the stimulus payment, is a tax credit. Even today, when the administration is trying to roll out 530A, also known as Trump accounts, these contributions to newborns are tax credits. So we have a long history, for better or worse, in this country of putting all of our priorities to assist folks with, you know, cash or near cash through the tax code. And what that means is that your tax return is your ticket. It's your application to receive all those benefits. And, you know, if Congress has decided to provide these benefits, then it's kind of incumbent on the government to make sure people can get them. And if there's not, you know, a free and easy way to do it, the work's really only half done. So, you know, filing taxes is not just this obligation that we all have, you know, by being part of the economy, being part of a society. But it's the critical way that we've decided to get assistance out to people. And so a big principle of direct file was making sure it was really easy for those people who actually really need that assistance and are really struggling to access the tax system to make sure they can get it.
0: Your report is positioned as a guide for future reformers, which I think is interesting. What did you learn through this process that maybe could be applicable beyond the tax system, say to people who are thinking about health policy or consumer safety? What are the basic reform principles that come through here?
10: Oh, it's a really good question. I'm going to have to punt a little bit on this one, because what we did spend a lot of time looking through the story of how direct file came to be, which was kind of a fun, like everyone touching the different parts of the elephant thing as we were working on this over the last year, because we'd all seen different portions of how the decision got made and how the political will was built and, you know, the different aspects of bringing a thing into being. And we go into this a lot in the first chapter of the report, where we really explore a lot of the challenging dynamics in getting a big change to happen, because it's hard to get a big change to happen. I don't need to tell you or anyone listening to this program that. So there's all kinds of questions about, you know, deference to agencies versus kind of pushing things through centrally, about moving slowly versus moving quickly, about, you know, doing things administratively versus through Congress. And I don't have the answers to those questions. And if I did, I think that'd be pretty exciting. But we tried to lay out how those dynamics shook out over time in getting this important reform out the door. And I do think people trying to get other reforms out the door might take a look at that story and consider some of those trade-offs themselves as they're trying to do that in the future.
0: I've been speaking with Gabriel Zucker. He's a fellow at the Economic Security Project. Thanks so much for joining me today.
10: Thanks, Terry. I appreciate it.
0: We'll post this interview and a link to the report at federalnewsnetwork.com/Federal Drive. 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What worked while you were building savings can start to create real risk once you begin drawing it down. 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
2: On today's Federal Newscast, the Government Accountability Office says the Defense Department needs to develop a way to learn from the civilian staff reductions made over the last year and a half. In 2025, the department saw 10% of its civilian workforce leave, more than 78,000 people. GAO found in a new report that DOD components experience both benefits, such as efficiencies, and obstacles, like strained workforce capacity in completing their missions. A new bill would restrict employment at the federal government to U.S. citizens and nationals only. Congressman Nancy Mace's Hire American Act would require all federal employees to be citizens or nationals. In general, most federal jobs do currently require applicants to be a U.S. citizen or national, with some exceptions. Under this bill, all federal employees hired would need to sign an affidavit.

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0: Welcome back to The Federal Drive with Terry Girton on Federal News Network. The move from saving to spending introduces a different kind of risk, where timing matters as much as returns. That shift can change outcomes quickly, especially in the early years of retirement. Certified financial planner Tiago Glieger of RMG Advisors joins me to walk through those risks and how to plan for them. Tiago, it's great to have you back. Thanks for joining me.
1: Thanks, Terry.
0: As we think about our investment portfolios, one of the things that changes as we age, I guess, is our risk tolerance and perhaps our risk profile. How do you help people start to think about that transition?
1: When we think about investing, the longer the time horizon that we are looking to, the more risk or the more aggressive the portfolio can be. So this is using things like the CS&I funds and the TSP when we're younger and starting our career, because we know over time, those investments give us the growth that we are looking for. But that is over time. And so as we get closer and closer to not having as much time, then we have to look to other investments, and people start to wonder, should I not be as aggressive? What happens if the markets fall and I don't have as much time to recover anymore? And so their personal risk tolerance starts to reduce and become a little bit more conservative. People become more risk averse and start to look to things like the F fund or the G fund. And this is a natural transition because we want to protect what we've built, especially when we're going to need to use it the most.
0: But protecting that nest egg is one thing. Thinking about protecting it from risks of inflation and helping it hold its value is another. So again, what do you think about in terms of risk diversification relative to return?
1: That's a really great point, because a lot of people use the term safe when they refer to the G fund. Safe from what? Safe from falling markets, safe from the loss of principal. But to your point, Terry, it's not safe from inflation protection, right? And when we think about the idea of needing to keep growing our money because costs get more and more expensive over time, and we want to maintain the lifestyle that we have today, we can't just shovel all of our money into the safe G fund and expect that we'll be able to afford our lifetime forever.
0: Even the life cycle funds tend to front load that equity risk and volatility and presume a low volatility, low risk allocation later in life. And even then, that might not be what's most suitable for an individual.
1: That's right. I think the TSP does a really nice job of blending the life cycle funds between a different form of risk tolerance, depending how close you are to the date that you pick. So if you're looking out to 2070, well, that's a long time from today, so it's going to be very aggressive in the CS&I funds. If you're looking to the 2030, well, a lot of that is going to be in the G fund, because

0: Because they know if you intend on accessing the money at 2030, which is just around the corner here in a few years, what if the markets fall today and don't recover for another 2 or 3 years, which is pretty average, 2 to 3 years for us to see a full recovery cycle.
1: So you've mentioned before this idea of market sequencing being a risk to retirees. What should Feds watch out for here?
0: There's something called sequence of returns risk, and this is one of the greatest risks that a retiree is going to face. And what it means in plain English is essentially suffering poor market returns right when you're going to draw from your portfolio, right? So not only are you reducing your value because you're taking money, but you're also reducing your value because the markets are falling. And so it's a double whammy effect here. And when we look at the long-term impact of something like that, you can have two retirees with the same long-term average return, but one that suffered bad sequence at the beginning of retirement may have a completely different trajectory than one that didn't. And so this is where we have to think carefully about how are we invested so that we are still protecting ourselves from that risk.
1: Well, you always say you can't really time the market, but if that happens, if you're experiencing both market risk and volatility risk, how should a retiree plan to recover from that?
0: I think what's really important is that somebody think of their portfolio in retirement as having multiple different jobs. We have to use the money today to live our life, but we also still have to be growing some of the money in stocks long-term to be able to fund our lifestyle long-term, beat inflation, and so forth. So how do you accomplish both of these tasks? If we look at the portfolio in terms of buckets, and we kind of put some of the money in one bucket, some of the money in another bucket, the aggressive bucket is always the bucket that's going to be in stocks. And so if we're going to take money from a portfolio and the markets are dropping, well, if we can, let's try not to take money from the bucket that has lost a lot of value. Let's look at the bucket that is very safe, conservative, and that has been protected from that market volatility, and let's use that money. What that does, if you can create enough years of that short-term bucket, is it allows that aggressive bucket that fell in value, it gives it those 2, 3, 4, 5 years to recover back and recover those market losses that you experienced.
1: Tiago Glieger is a certified financial planner with RMG Advisors. Tiago, I think a lot of people, when they get to retirement, though, don't want to spend every day thinking about their portfolio and which buckets are up or down. So they want an easy answer to this. And maybe they assume that the G fund is that easy answer. Is it?
0: You know, I think the G fund is a really great tool, but it is just one tool in the toolbox. It is not your entire retirement strategy. I think sometimes the idea of that safeness that comes from the safe feeling of the G fund, it's emotionally comfortable, but it can create a future shortfall, right? Where it's just not replenishing your spending and growing fast enough. You know, we talked about the G fund really just being a conservative cash position. Of course, it's treasury because that's the way that it's structured. But cash-like investments are only going to give us some sort of principal protection, the government-backed security because it's a treasury. And that's what we fund in the short term. But if we think about how do we invest longer term, I like the life cycle funds a little bit because they do create that blend for you. I tend to find them a little bit too conservative and too heavy in the G fund, especially if you're aligning your retirement date with that target date fund. But there's nothing stopping you from saying, hey, if I'm going to start taking the money at 2030, you can still use the 2040 if you want, or the 2045, or any other mix that feels comfortable to you and allows your retirement plan to meet all of its spending needs.
1: So if going all in on safety isn't the right answer, how should retirees think about the appropriate risk that they should actually take across those buckets?
0: The number one job that a portfolio in the TSP and any other accounts someone has in before retirement is simply grow. When you are looking at retirement, the job changes to create something called cash flow, dollars in, dollars out. And cash flow is what I refer to as the heartbeat of retirement. It can't stop, right? We always need that cash flow to continue. So the very first step in developing a portfolio strategy for retirement is going to be figuring out, what is my life going to cost? How much money do I need? Because your portfolio is going to need to generate that with your first pension, with Social Security, the three-legged stool that we all know very well about. And only then can you start to say, okay, if I'm going to need $50,000 a year, and I need that for the first 5 years of retirement. Well, now you can take a chunk out of your portfolio and say, what investment is best for me to meet those first 5 years of investments that are conservative so that I can spend my life? And then you do that for the next 5 years and the next 5 years and the next 5 years. And then you start to actually have a strategy in place so that when all hell breaks loose in the markets, and that day will come, you're prepared and you're ready to not make an emotional or biased decision.
1: We're talking about retirees who are actually starting to draw out that cash flow. What about people who maybe have 5 or 10 years before they're at retirement? How should they be thinking about balancing that portfolio today?
0: I would say that just as you're about to get off the exit off the highway on a ramp, you start to let off the gas pedal a little bit as you're coming up to the exit. You start to get into the merge lane and slow down before you actually take off that exit. And the same is true about investing. We want to be careful being too aggressive right up to retirement, because when we look back to market history, the average peak to trough, as we call it, or how long it takes for your portfolio to recover back to even again, is 2.5 years. But we've seen way longer than that. We've seen 5 years, we've seen 6 years, we've seen 7 years. So I really like to look a decade or less at a portfolio and start to identify, maybe I shouldn't be 100% stocks anymore. Is 80% the right answer? Is 70% the right answer? I think that can only be defined within the context of a financial plan. So everyone's a little bit different. But you don't want to just go from 100 miles an hour down to zero too quickly, because you're going to feel that pretty heavily.
1: Certified financial planner Tiago Glieger of RMG Advisors. Tiago, thanks as always.
0: Thanks, Terry.
1: 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I'm Terry Girton. 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
10: From ABC News, I'm Sherry Preston. President Trump has tapped Bill Pulte to be acting director of national intelligence. Pulte is a federal housing finance director and the chair of mortgage giants Fannie Mae and Freddie Mac. He'll keep those jobs and will take over for Tulsi Gabbard, who resigned last month. The polls are now open across the country in many states holding primaries. ABC's Alex Stone has more on the very crowded races in California, one for governor, the other for Los Angeles mayor.
11: The top two vote getters for both governor of California and mayor of Los Angeles will move on to the general election tonight. Unless one candidate in those races gets 50% of the vote, then they win outright. But that's not likely based on polling. For governor, former Health and Human Services Secretary Javier Becerra is leading polling here. The question is who will be in second place and continue on to November? Republican Fox News host Steve Hilton or Democratic activist Tom Steyer? And for mayor of L.A., Karen Bass is in the political fight for her life against one-time ally Nithya Raman and former reality TV star Spencer Pratt. Alex Stone, ABC News, Los Angeles.
10: Russia bombarding Ukraine overnight. At least 17 people in Kyiv were killed, says ABC's Patrick Reeval.
12: We saw Russia launch a very large number of ballistic missiles, which are the most difficult thing for Ukraine to shoot down right now. It's only able really to do so with U.S.-made interceptor missiles, and that is why you are seeing President Zelensky issue again this plea for the U.S. to help with that.
10: The southeastern city of Dnipro was also hit. President Trump says the U.S. will have a deal made with Iran over the next week following a phone call with Israeli Prime Minister Benjamin Netanyahu on Monday that was described as tense. Iran insists Israel's further incursion into Lebanon is a violation of the ceasefire. Secretary of State Marco Rubio on Capitol Hill. He appears for back-to-back congressional hearings, first time since the Iran war began that he's faced questions. You're listening to ABC News.
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10: President Trump reacting to the Justice Department's promise to abide by a judge's ruling blocking the $1.8 billion so-called anti-weaponization fund. ABC's Jonathan Carl.
15: The president, I called him up about this, asked him what he was going to do about it. He told me he's going to abide by the court's ruling. He said, look, this weaponization fund is a wonderful thing. He told me it's a wonderful thing. But what can you do? If a court says it can't happen, and right now a court is saying it can't happen, you know, what can you do? So it's stuck now in the courts.
10: A change in policing at immigration protests outside a privately run ICE detention center in Newark, New Jersey. ABC's Phil Tate is there.
16: Now, Newark police, they're front and center securing the half-mile stretch near Delaney Hall. Mayor Baraka called state police's tactics overly aggressive, announcing Newark police would be taking over. Days ago, state police were brought in by New Jersey Governor Mikey Sherrill in an effort to prevent ICE from escalating violence and to keep the state of affairs in check.
10: Security extraordinarily tight for the World Cup, including for those who want to see the games from the sky.
17: Drone operators who enter restricted airspace could be fined $100,000, as nearly a dozen cities across the U.S. host 78 World Cup matches. Officials say immigration agents will be involved in security operations, but their focus will be on counterterrorism, not immigration enforcement.
10: That's ABC's Hannah Batah. I'm Sherry Preston. ABC News.
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18: 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Federal Newscast. May was a good month for every fund in the Thrift Savings Plan. New data from the Federal Retirement Thrift Investment Board shows all 16 accounts returned positive month-over-month results. The C fund saw the most with 5.26%, while five of the L funds also enjoyed 5% returns. For the year, the I fund remains the big winner, growing more than 16%. The National Institute of Standards and Technology is shaking up a key public-private group. Federal News Network's Justin Doubleday has the details.
19: NIST is rebranding the AI Safety Consortium as the AI Consortium, with a focus on measurement, innovation, and adoption. The consortium is also accepting applications for new members. It currently has involvement from about 280 companies, universities, and other organizations. The rebranded consortium's work will be spearheaded by six task groups. Justin Doubleday, Federal News Network.
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21: 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Here's today's moderator, Terry Girton.
22: Welcome, and thanks for joining us. My guest today is Patrick Hughes, the Senior Director and Industry Advisor for Public Sector at Icertis. Patrick, it's great to have you here today.
23: Thank you, Terry.
22: You've been talking with acquisition teams across the government over the last year, and as workforce reductions and retirements continue, how would you describe the pressure that contracting professionals are operating under right now?
23: Yeah, I think that, we always have changes or adjustments to the workforce, right? But I think right now, if my statistics are correct, there's about a 35% attrition to the most experienced workforce, specifically in the acquisition workforce, over the next 3 to 5 years. And I believe that compounded against all of the, frenetic activity to make acquisition faster, smarter, and more, commonsensical, if you will. I think that puts a lot of pressure on the existing contracting officers and the acquisition workforce. Specifically, assimilate all the motion and without missing a beat regarding execution and decisioning and making sure that, none of the existing contracts miss a beat and requirements in the future stay fully met.
22: It's really a no-fail mission at the personal level. I mean, you can't have a contract that goes off the rails. And at the same time, you mentioned pretty significant changes in policy, the revolutionary FAR overhauls going on, and there's a lot of focus on discretion and speed. So as you talk to these folks, how is the nature of their job, what they have to do every day, changing in response?
23: Yeah, so exactly. I think that it's mission as usual as far as execution, but doing that while they're constantly under the stress of what FAR clauses or FAR supplemental clauses may be changing, what an executive order may do as far as the kind of vectoral pivot of what do we want to do with current acquisitions. Most recently, movement towards, hey, we need to get everything on a fixed price contract. Oh, by the way, agencies, please look at your top 10 most costly contracts and see if you can transition those to a fixed price environment, to a fixed price type of vehicle. I think it's just a lot of pressure. And I guess the recurring theme for me and where I have big time empathy is that this all needs to be done without losing focus on the mission, at hand. So,
22: acquisition is typically thought of as a very compliance-driven function, right? You have a checklist; everything's got to be checked off. In the move to speed, sometimes people are going to have to use more judgment. Do you sense that the acquisition workforce is comfortable with that transition?
23: Yeah, this is my take on that, right? Based on my experience. I'm not going to say that, hey, acquisition and contracts used to be a compliance game and now it's something else. I think that, beginning with the creation of the FAR roughly 40 years ago, it was never meant, the Federal Acquisition Regulation, any of the supplements, were never meant just as limits and hard prescription to what can and cannot be done, but rather they were to be used as a general guideline, right? And contracting officers and experienced acquisition professionals were to use their discretion. However, I think what happens is that based on a lot of things, you know, not the least of which is just the ops tempo, which never seems to be suppressed. We now find ourselves, and with the unprecedented revolutionary FAR overhaul, we find ourselves at a point where we not only have contracting officers and acquisition professionals having to ensure that they don't do the wrong thing, but now bring to bear all these skills to do the right things of faster, innovative solutions to the end user. So I just think that there's a lot going on.
22: So there's more space maybe for discretion and interpretation, but you've written that interpretation is execution. So what do you mean by that? How does that come into play?
23: Yeah. So what I believe is that, you know, and probably bolstered by the fact that, you know, I spent kind of the first 5 years of my Air Force career as an operational person, but then the balance in contracts and acquisition. You know, we can think about, you know, execution being, you know, when the aircraft, when the, you know, the first sortie is flown or the special operator jumps out of an airplane. But if you think about this in the, you know, kind of the full life cycle or continuum, really execution starts with developing the requirement and then a typically, and I want to credit a contracting officer, a warranted contracting officer who has the ability to obligate the government, and that is putting that requirement into a document that enables the best and brightest in industry to go ahead and fulfill that or meet that requirement. So I think when we're talking about interpreting all of the policy, regulation, and any administration's preference towards how they want to approach mission execution, that's a lot on the shoulders of the contracting officer. And so that's why I say interpretation of everything, all of those external forces, and then putting it on paper and actually executing a solicitation and then a contract is where the mission execution begins.
22: What happens when that interpretation varies from office to office or agency to agency?
23: Yeah, I think number one, I've been part of that. I mean, I know it's easy; these things are easier said than done. But I believe what happens is that now you create an environment where unintentionally you're going to spin off industry to start to react to things in very different ways. In other words, like it could be the same or similar requirement that has very different approaches by different acquisition offices, and that's going to influence any of the potential offerers or potential bidders to go ahead and do things like consider their pricing strategies, to consider, you know, how they're going to go about fulfilling any given requirement. And if it's generally the same requirement, but we have generally very different approaches and we're going to achieve generally very different results, which could be, you know, higher cost or less technology.
22: What you're describing there seems to be like inconsistency. And whenever we have inconsistency, that's going to affect trust, both in this case from the industry who's being asked to do different things and contracting officers, yeah. Right? How does that play out then in mission execution?
23: Yeah. You know, I actually love that you frame it like that because, again, back to the unintended consequences of you have the federal acquisition professional doing all the right things with positive intent, but the other side of that equation is industry, and federal acquisition activity influences industry behaviors. And so typically, because I've been on both sides of that equation, I see that industry in a very smart and intelligent manner does adjust its behaviors based on the requirements that the federal acquisition workforce, you know, puts out on behalf of the federal enterprise. And so I think that collectively, you know, in a perfect world, and that's, by the way, I'm going to circle back to the RFO, is that I love the fact that, and I think everyone on the industry side of this conversation, I think I'm speaking for them as well, they love that they're part of this conversation, and there's kind of a checking as the federal acquisition workforce is going regarding this new policy. Because at the end of the day, both sides want to do their very best for the end user, for the taxpayer, and consistency or lack of consistency can erode a little bit of trust and and make some people potentially question integrity, which I would just want to state is not the case, though.
22: Of course, and we know everybody's here trying to do their best job, but when you have this kind of inconsistency, what then happens in terms of audits and reliability and contract execution?
23: Yeah, for sure. So if inconsistency is typically one of the first findings on any given audit. So, it's even like in a CPSR or corporate purchasing system review. When the DCMA auditors come in, often they just say, hey, you know what? If you just did what you say you were going to do, you would have been good. But we only required 10 push-ups. You stated you were going to do 15 and you didn't do 15. So back to the, consistency is that, we need to set the conditions, or the federal workforce needs to take lead and set the conditions for some sort of consistency across what's the requirement, how do we go about requiring this, and oh, by the way, if we get the best practice in place, that's the other opportunity that we can use a single vehicle or limited numbers of vehicles to procure like items or like services. So
22: where would you start in terms of tackling the inconsistency problem? Is it a workforce training issue? Is it a systems management issue?
23: Yeah. I believe, in my experience, training is critical, but training doesn't scale typically. The individual gets trained, and then the individual goes out and executes their workload based on the training they receive. I believe that training has to be part of that equation, but then I think we transition to what's the environment? What are the workflows, processes, and systems that our acquisition workforce are able to use and have access to? So I think there's at least two solutions to that problem, and maybe even three if you consider it's people, it's processes, and technology. So and I think you need to get the people and the processes right so you set the conditions to make that technology implementation as effective as it can be.
22: Patrick Hughes is Senior Director and Industry Advisor for Public Sector at iCertus. 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
22: 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My guest today is Patrick Hughes, the Senior Director and Industry Advisor for Public Sector at iCertus. Patrick, before the break, we were talking about people, process, and technology as a way to build back in some consistency. I want to back up to people for a minute, because the worst thing a federal worker can hear is do more with less. But if they have to do more with less, what is actually going to help the contracting professionals get the work done and not just be one more stressor?
23: Yeah. I think anyone that's been around listens to that do more with less with some degree of trepidation, because we've been saying that for a while. And in some environments, it's relevant and appropriate, but in many, and I would submit that in this environment, the federal acquisition environment at this point in time, it's probably unreasonable. And it's unreasonable based on my experience for the following reasons. Number one, if in most acquisition or contracts offices, in most agencies, the contracting officer, contracting specialist probably has a portfolio of double-digit contracts. If they're very complex, it could be, low double-digit and there's a ton of delivery orders and the task orders to be executed. Or if they're, relatively simple, whatever that would mean in the federal contracts environment, they could be, you know, 50, 60, 70 different contracts. So I don't believe that you're going to get even the best to be able to do more with less just by extending their workday or doing more within their eight-hour workday, et cetera. I think an eight-hour workday is probably a fantasy for most anyway at this point in time. So I think what it's about is that it's establishing the environment and back to, okay, we need processes. We need processes and workflows that scale not only the existing regulation and policy, but acknowledge and somehow implement all of this changing policy and regulation, which is going to continue for the foreseeable future. Now, we even know before the RFO, the FAR would change, not necessarily weekly, but would change as often as the, you know, FAR Council deemed it needed to change. So we've always had to pay attention to adjustments in regulations and policy. However, we probably would all agree that this is an unprecedented time. Oh, by the way, I don't think that's a bad thing. I think we've been talking about acquisition reform for decades, and I think that there's been many different administrations who've made good strides in trying to make it just better than it was before. Now we're seeing this all-in approach, and there's a lot of, I think most people would say not only a lot, but very rapid movement, change, et cetera. And now it's on the contracting professional to assimilate and extrapolate and execute on that. So right now they need the ability to do more with the same, I would say. How does that get done? Maybe or probably through that processes and workflow adjustment, but also assimilating technology that actually helps the individual contract professional. And I would say, for instance, something that maybe puts a or gives every contracting professional their own staff, if you will.
22: So this feels like the place where we're going to have to talk about AI, because it always happens, right? When you talk about technology these days, it sounds to me like you're describing a system where the rules and the guidelines are sort of AI powered here. What would be necessary in that kind of technological solution to have so that a contracting officer trusts it and knows that it can rely, knows that that person can rely on the rules that the AI is guiding them through in a contract management system?
23: Sure. So yeah, I think that, you know, let me describe like Nirvana or the perfect world for a contracting professional in my opinion and from my experience. When you can have, and let's just say generically, whether they're a warranted contracting officer or even a contract specialist, when they can get into a system and that system, number one, assimilates all of the other business intelligence and business data that is available and, oh, by the way, is driven by that contract or those contracts that are within those systems. Immediately, that individual also has access to, and let's start at kind of the strategic level of dashboarding and statistics that are typically reserved for senior leadership, right? So there's tangible and intangible things here. Number one, if a contract special can go open up his or her system and now see what the CFO or the most senior acquisition executive cares about and looks at, that's going to change the way they approach their day-to-day job. And there's systems available that do just that. Now they transition to what is their workload for the day. Okay, if they have a system that is able to assimilate all of the obligations and requirements that they just built into any specific contract, now they're going to be able to essentially orchestrate that system or use that system to orchestrate how mission execution is measured. Is it being met? To be able to take proactive measures to help ensure that mission execution or execution is successful, as opposed to relying on, hey, you know, we're going to do a look back and learn from our lessons past to make the next contract better. No. Be in a system where you get to proactively look at all of the activities going on in any given contract so you can influence good behavior on this contract. So then, you know, again, the taxpayer and the warfighter both get exactly what was intended to be gotten out of that contract.
22: So it sounds like you're describing an end-to-end system, maybe a contract lifecycle management, right? So it's not that I'm looking at one particular piece of it. I can see the whole contract end-to-end. How does that change how we think about contract management and whether it becomes sort of core infrastructure or is it something that's setting to the side?
23: Yeah. So interesting. I think if you talk to any contracts person, and you know, I'm guilty as charged there. We've always said, hey, you know, contracts or certainly a contract lifecycle management system should be centerpiece here because every penny from the government contract or industry side, every penny earned and every penny spent goes through a contract vehicle. Now, from the federal side, same thing. We ultimately acquire capabilities and solutions. Well, all of what we're asking for and how our tax dollars are spent are regulated, if you will, by whatever is on paper in any given contract. So I believe that as opposed to being kind of supporting CAST, we're starting to think of, hey, wait a second, an AI-enabled contract lifecycle management system, this holistic, procure to pay, capture to close, that full lifecycle continuum, that really, in the contracts that create that environment, that really should be or could be considered centerpiece. And then, of course, you know, integrating your finance systems and any other type of systems that you're utilizing. But and then kind of pulling the thread on that even more is that the true, you know, kind of best practice is now to create or have a system whose business intelligence is really where you go to as a single source of that business truth. And that can be on the procurement side or on the revenue generating side. It serves both sides very well.
22: So let's go back to that contracting officer sitting at their desk with a stack of contracts, all yeah. complicated that they're trying to deal with. And they're motivated. They really care about the mission, but they are overwhelmed.
23: Yep.
22: How much does the kind of tools that they're working with, this AI-enabled yeah. tool or something like that, how much does that impact whether they decide to stay or whether they decide they have had enough and they're ready to pass that stack of contracts on to someone
23: yeah.
22: else?
23: Yeah. So, you know, kind of circling back to the artificial intelligence and what that brings to the table for this environment, just in simple terms, AI in a CLM should be expected to add speed and accuracy to the huge administrative workload that any acquisition and contracts professional face. So I like to say simply that if you can tame that chaos of high volume and high time consumption, and then now give that contracting professional or acquisition professional some relief so they can now focus on the creative, strategic, really focus in on, okay, now that I know that we're going to be able to, or rather I'm going to be able to spend less of my day on this really simple but voluminous administrivia, I can focus on really, you know, these critical pieces of making sure that I have the smartest contracts in place, making sure that we really, you know, talk about, hey, what do we really want out of this requirement? Let's get to know the market better. Let's get to know industry better so we can go ahead and bring to bear some of these technologies that in the past have maybe been left on the table. There's a lot of opportunity for dual use where, you know, there's commercial technologies out there that are just, you know, racing ahead. They weren't built for government use necessarily, but they probably could be applied to government use. And so I guess what I say is that if you can take that, you know, stack of paperwork and, you know, generally stated of that stack of paperwork, probably, you know, 15% of it requires that really rigorous kind of study and decision making by the contracting professional. And so that's the point here. There's no let's replace, you know, a human with the technology. Not at all. Let's bring on the technology to do the things that we know that AI can do and do very well. And then now we can have a really exceptional workforce focus on the things not only that they do better, like you're obligating the government as a warranted contracting officer, you need to be the one making decisions. You know, there shouldn't be AI making award decisions. There's AI assimilating data to make it a little bit easier or a lot easier and more organized for you to ultimately consume that information, not all that data, and then make a really good and well-informed decision.
22: Patrick Hughes is the Senior Director and Industry Advisor for Public Sector at Icertis. Patrick, thanks so much for this great discussion today.
23: Thank you very much.
22: I'm Terry Girton, and for more on this discussion, visit federalnewsnetwork.com and search Icertis.
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6: My guest today is Suri Dhirvasala, the Vice President and General Manager for Dell Technologies Federal. Suri, thanks so much for taking the time.
24: Thanks for having me. I'm looking forward to the conversation.
6: Let me set just a little bit of context for our discussion today. It seems like everyone wants to achieve the benefits of artificial intelligence these days. Companies are adding AI to their products, like bakers add yeast to bread. It's a critical ingredient, and the software will fall flat without it. Challenge, of course, with AI, or with really any new technology, is how to strike the right balance to take advantage of these tools without compromising trust, security, and, of course, reliability. The concern is even more important to highly regulated industries like banking or the energy sector. Forrester Research found this in their State of AI survey for 2024 that 40% of highly regulated enterprises will combine data and AI governance. The research organization says the complexity of AI governance, already intense due to rapid technological innovation, and the absence of universal templates, standards, or certifications is set to increase further, especially with laws like the EU AI Act and growing demand for transparent AI operations. So for how agencies and other organizations in these highly regulated industries can position themselves to use AI in a trustworthy and secure way, well, that's where Suri from Dell Federal comes in. Suri, let's start with some basics. Anytime you talk about AI, you have design principles, you really want security, compliance, performance. What goes into it? Give me a sense.
24: Yeah, so governance is key. Obviously, we want to make sure we're using AI for its intended purpose. We work with government in many different areas, and AI is the latest. But security, compliance, and ensuring the safety of citizen data is always key. And so everything we build across our federal practice is designed with that intent. How do we ensure that we're delivering a capability that meets the outcome that government needs while protecting the data that resides within it or behind it? And ultimately, it's part of the design principle and how we architect things today. More recently, we have built a capability in partnership with Deloitte called Silicon to Service. And it's an environment that we've built to meet the requirements that you're talking about, where it sits in a secure government compliant environment. It's an AI factory. It's built in partnership with companies like NVIDIA, Equinix, and others to ensure that we are building a compliant government environment, but giving the tools necessary to allow government to embark on a journey around AI, essentially eliminating the fear factor of security and hardening and all these other things that go into it.
6: You mentioned one of the things, this idea of an AI factory. We hear a lot about this kind of move toward this, the software factories, AI factories. Are agencies saying we're excited to dip our toe in AI, to use AI, but we want to do it in a very controlled way? And that's kind of where this AI factory idea concept has really merged.
24: Yeah, but yes, right now agencies are dipping their toe in the water in terms of What is an application that maybe will leverage AI? If it's something net new, then maybe I might build AI as a siloed capability. And when you think about AI factories and the future of AI, it's more of enterprise AI adoption and a larger scale. Imagine today if all of your IT operations were intelligent and enabled with artificial intelligence to conduct back-end operations, whether it's something like user provisioning based on the role that's been assigned, or maybe it's an HR move, maybe it's something around how data is leveraged or insights that are being grabbed from data that is part of your operation. Having AI as a part of your entire IT operations is very different than creating an application that has AI built into it. And today, in the market, that's what we are looking at, and we see the opportunity for agencies to take advantage of that. And then more broadly, government as a whole. So imagine if government was an intelligent government that had the connections to all these different data silos and really could leverage them to create outcomes that benefit citizens like you and I.
6: And the reason why you're taking this more of an enterprise view is because AI really will be kind of modeled and marbled in throughout the entire everything you do. It's not like you're going to buy AI.
24: Right.
6: It's like, oh, my word processing has AI in it. Oh, this CRM tool has AI in it. Oh, yep. This case management has AI in it. Right. That's that enterprise view is so much different than in previous technology like cloud, where you are going to move to the cloud, or previous technology like DevSecOps, where you'll create something that's really the difference.
24: That's the difference. And think about agency data, whether it's, data residing at SBA or at the IRS. Like, there's intertwined areas where they all are related. What if we could have a AI system that looked at all these different data silos and could create a better profile about you, myself, and essentially allow government to help us more rapidly? Today, data sits completely in silos within different areas, and that opens up opportunities for fraud, waste, and other things that we as citizens don't want to see. What we want is a better service from government, and until we can see data across the enterprise and then apply artificial intelligence to it, we're never going to get all the value that we can from these systems.
6: I want to tag back to just the introduction a little bit when we talk about regulated industries. And regulated industries, I use obviously the banking energy as two specific sectors. There's a whole bunch. I think there's 17 critical infrastructure. There's probably as many regulated. What's their take on AI? What matters to them even more? Is it the data piece that you just talked about? Or is it the security side? Is it the trustworthiness? What are you starting to see from these regulated industries?
24: I think it's a little bit of everything you're mentioning, and how do we gain access, right? Silos and these data silos were created for a reason, right? Whether it's to apply more security to one part of the data and not all of it, or just to keep data from getting mixed together. In reality, data governance, the application of the AI such that it's not being used in a proper manner are all important aspects. You ask what is everyone concerned about? I think in the regulated market, we always think of security first and then everything else, right? Then the nice to have is the application and the approach. So if we get stuck on the security and we don't see a path forward, then we're not going to get the opportunity to realize the value of something as large as enterprise AI and what we're talking about here today. So, we as a company take an approach of let's look at applications, let's walk through and we essentially whiteboard what you're trying to achieve, what are the outcomes that you're trying to go for, what are the data silos that you have, and then map out what the opportunity could be. And when we do that, we can then talk about all the other aspects. I say it because every regulated industry needs to look at the problem that way. Go look for the opportunity, and then let's look at all the gotchas and the at-risk that make regulated what it is.
6: I think that's a really good rule of thumb for no matter which industry you're in, right? Mm-hmm. If you're in the regulated, the security side, the classified side, or even just, hey, I serve citizens and I want to get information to them as soon as possible. A lot of agencies are moving into this test phase of AI, whether mm-hmm. it's AI enterprise or these one-offs. Are you starting to see a lot more proofs of concepts? Are you starting to see a lot more pilots happening? And what are you starting to see from them? How are agencies getting comfortable, feeling good about the AI tools?
24: We have seen a number of proof of concepts and really an opportunity to, you know, kick the tires and see what AI can do. We have a number of AI, you know, capabilities that we have built in a proof of concept environment for government. We're coming to a point where it is time to see motion, right? But as I said earlier, like, you will end up in a, you know, once you go into the real world, your data looks different, your security posture looks different. There are so many other variables that need to be mapped out. So the concern is, does proof of concept ever get to production, right? Do we ever see that shift? And so when we look at that, again, that's the other side of what needs to happen, right? It's one thing is talk about hardware and all the widgets that you can put in play, but it's really who's helping you think through the whole process and what it means, not only from, okay, let's deploy, what's my ongoing cost? How am I going to keep this up to date? How am I going to manage all the ancillary aspects, right? Keeping storage and other areas of the system going in a manner that keeps AI really providing the value and the capability.
6: And let me tag back around to the AI factory idea.
24: Yeah.
6: Is that what that is there for?
24: That's it.
6: Is to look at those variables and to kind of shift to production to keep you going.
24: Right. So, I mean, the AI factory is an AI system, right, where it has the right software and hardware infrastructure along with, you know, all the other needed components. But it includes the storage, the networking, and the services that go with it to really give our clients a sandbox that is sort of complete and allows you to build in AI capabilities. It's a platform, if you will. And when you look at it, what are the different, again, going back to what are the different outcomes that I'm trying to achieve? And if I have a variety of outcomes, I can build them into the AI factory so that I'm able to deploy multiple AI workloads in one environment.
6: When you work with agencies and they're trying to kind of deal with all these different variables, are there certain ones that are bigger challenges today? Is it they still get hung up on security? Are they more comfortable with security? Or is it, I keep hearing, for instance, when we talk about security, for instance, zero trust. And mm-hmm. that's a whole, we can get down mm-hmm. that path a whole different way. But the data layer is the hardest part. With AI, again, it comes back to the data. We've been saying this, yeah. I think, now for about 15 or 16 years. It's all about the data. Is that still the biggest obstacle to get these AI tools off the ground and move into production?
24: Yeah, I think zero trust is definitely something we need to think about, right?
6: that's the whole enterprise,
24: yeah. not necessarily AI alone. But when we think about it, data is the limiting factor, right? And in order to do it and do it the right way, we've got to look at concepts. At Dell, we have something called a Dell Data Lakehouse, and it allows you to look at data in a variety of ways and essentially interrogate and have a observability over lots of data assets. But that's the way we might solve it. The reality is every agency needs to look at what their data posture is, where is it, whether it lives in the cloud, on-premise, at the edge, which is becoming much more prominent today, and then how are they going to have a cross-organization view of it all to then allow AI the opportunity to provide some sort of value. Until that happens, you're creating a siloed project versus a true implementation of AI across the enterprise.
6: So I've heard of data lakes.
24: Yeah.
6: I've heard of data oceans and data storage. Data lakehouse, new term.
24: Yeah.
6: I like it. It's like that the place you live to look into your lake of data, right?
24: You got
6: that's
24: it.
6: That's the concept.
24: I mean, that's it, right?
6: Observability.
24: Simple term. It's observability across a variety of modes and environments that your data might be in. So observability comes with, you know, accessibility, lower latency, allowing you to interrogate a lot of data and actually keep the systems going, if you will.
6: I think it's a great terminology because, one, you can understand it when you talk about data lakes all the time. But I think, secondly, you need to break down the silos, because without, then the AI really can't work, because if you're only pulling data from one source,
24: right,
6: that AI is limited, but it's also limited to the answers it can give back to you.
24: Right.
6: Is that something you're starting to see agencies starting to look at, or is this something that is more specific to Dell Federal? Or
24: In the federal market, we have seen a number of agencies. I think the realization's out. Data is the problem, the limiting factor, I'll say. And so if that's the case, we have seen a number of agencies look at how they're going to solve this. They're talking with us. I'm sure they're talking with others. But the reality is that is the conversation that's coming to a head. You know, we know government is looking at how they're going to build out big data centers for AI and how they're going to, you know, house all of this infrastructure. But at the real, you know, rubber meets the road agency level, the question is, how am I going to leverage all of my data right. as fuel? And then the next conversation will be, how do I go cross-agency, which is maybe a bigger problem in the long run. Because that takes a lot of large effort from government that we haven't been able to really see,
6: and a lot of trust that for even though we're all in the same government,
24: yeah.
6: I'm at my agency, your agency, yeah. and I still don't trust you.
24: So, I do think, by the way, once we get to removing the data silos, we get to this environment, bring back that zero trust conversation because security is going to be the underpinning. Once you put all your eggs in one basket and you're able to see it all, how are you going to ensure that the right people are seeing it and that we have security wrapped around it?
6: Sorry, that's a great place to take a quick break. When we come back, we'll continue.

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1: 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I'm your host, Jason Miller. My guest today is Suri Durvasula, the Vice President and General Manager at Dell Technologies Federal. Suri, before break, we were talking about the application of AI, and you brought up the edge. I want to touch upon that, because what we're seeing is I think, twofold that's happening across government. The first thing is agencies are saying, okay, how can we take advantage of the data coming from the edge? How can we do that without having to go all the way back and move forward and deal with the latency? And then there's also this push for the edge is getting smaller, if you will. It's getting further out. So agencies are saying, well, because of the cloud and other reasons, we can take more advantage of data closer to the source. And then when you add AI on top of that, that actually adds another layer of complexity. So talk a little about how all those things are starting to come together.
2: Yeah, so that's perfect. We see the movement to the edge as the real next opportunity within the AI realm. I recently had an opportunity to tour the border in California, and watching the operations of CBP, you realize there's a lot of edge opportunity within the mission. But there's also not a lot of time to wait for results to make their way up to the cloud and come back, especially as you're trying to process the number of individuals coming across the border. And so when you look at that and you say, okay, well, what needs to happen? And you look at the data that they're pulling in, whether it's from sensors that they have deployed that are maybe looking at cars and vehicles and the different shapes and sizes. They might be looking at weights. They might be taking in smells and trying to understand and rationalize all that data to say, hey, let me pinpoint this vehicle at this time, and maybe that's something I need to look at. You know, that, again, doesn't have a lot of time to go to a cloud, but we also don't have a lot of time to send a bunch of data back out to an AI factory or an AI environment and then come back with an answer. So we see a real opportunity that's growing in the edge where insights can be derived at the compute device or at the edge system. And then really the only thing that goes out are the insights. In order to do that, you have to train models. You have to get them to a point where you decided what we're going to look for. And then you essentially are deploying that capability out to a device that's going to have enough intelligence to then give you the answers that you're looking for across the multiple lanes, for example, that are at the border, or whether we're in mission and we're in theater, during combat and other environments. And how do we ensure that we are, getting real-time information as fast as possible, lowest amount of latency right to the warfighter, the officer, et cetera? There's a real opportunity there. And by the way, I'm talking about it in that sense, but there's also the opportunity in areas like Department of Interior, where they're looking at waterways, the level of water that happens across that is available at any moment can dictate how ships can pass, thereby having a huge impact on cargo. And so how do I make sure, all the stream sensors are back reporting all the right data so that eventually an informed, boat captain or, just somebody trying to recreationally go on a river know what the depth is of a given stream so they can make their way.
1: And the reason why this is possible is the edge devices are so much better today than they have ever been before. Everyone likes to give the cloud all the credit, but really you still have to go to the cloud, and the cloud is usually through either some sort of wireless Wi-Fi or low orbit satellite.
2: Right.
1: So all that's going to add latency, but if your device itself is really the key factor here,
2: that's
1: and
2: right.
1: It has to be able to run not just the data, but the AI software.
2: Right, and we have built the devices that can sit in dirty environments, in difficult, terrain, and live there for a long time and really not have an issue with the common issues that you have with computers in, any given environment. So, it is really a tactical application for deploying capabilities. But ultimately, the goal is to reduce the time to communicate and realize the result faster and get it to the person that needs it the most.
1: It's interesting when you talk about the border, but also the other use cases. Agencies sometimes get lost in, well, what would I use this for? And I think when it comes to the edge, we used to always think of just DOD at mm-hmm. the edge. Now I think we think of everybody's on the edge. What does that mean for AI? What does that mean for how to use the technologies? Because, again, it goes back to the device and the data.
2: Yeah. It's funny. You go walk around New York City, And if you look close enough,

0: you will see a number of sensors, and this is not today. This was, 15 years ago. You'll see a number of sensors that are deployed by the Department of Environment Protection, DEP. They're everywhere. And they're essentially grabbing data, right? And this is, again, 15 years old, not a current statement. It's probably even more true today. And how do you process that? DEP is not, officer, organization. Their job is specifically for the environment, and there is an application. So, maybe environments that are more office-bound and the data is coming to them is less of an application. But edge can mean so many things. Edge could mean the workstation on in the desktop. It could be a near site data center that is closer than the cloud. So there's some definitions that are out there that really change what we're talking about when it comes to edge.
1: Are agencies recognizing the different uses, the different opportunities they have? And what is that starting to look like as you have conversations with them about, we want to push further out, we want to take more advantage of that data at the place where it's being collected?
0: I think edge is a prominent topic, especially if you think of cloud and how do I extend that closer to the user. Edge is everything in between, right? And so for us, that has been a big conversation. But I think it's coming up from the agency level, and there's a realization that we don't have a lot of time, and there are costs associated with moving back and forth. We just don't have that yet. We need to gain action and insight from everything that is available to us. So, the closer the data and AI are to the person that needs it, the faster the result will come. And so, that is the conversation that we're having these days.
1: When we talk about the edge, we also have to talk about the person, mm-hmm. because a lot of times we forget that there is a person at the edge. And you all have developed, for lack of a better word, kind of a new PC model, right? Like a lot of people, we all have our Dell laptops, hopefully.
0: Yeah.
1: My gateway broke years ago, by the way. I don't know if you know that. But what's happening with AI and the laptop? There's an integration that's happening?
0: Yeah, so the era of the AI PC is upon us. And think about as you are leveraging a workstation that has something called the neural processing unit built into it. Essentially, it's offloading tasks from the CPU and allows users to delegate certain assignments to the NPU. An easy example today is taking security software and leveraging it on the NPU so that your normal compute and the normal cycles for your day-to-day work are not getting disrupted by a security service that might be running in the background, right? We've all experienced some version of that. In the future, these NPUs are going to be assigned different tasks. So imagine that you as an individual have a task that you've been assigned, but you might have agents that are AI-born that are also living within your PC and handling some of the tasks for you. Whether it's assigning a research paper and allowing that to engage with the back-end AI environment and writing the research for you, while another agent is looking at scheduling and other items. This is kind of the world where you think you're one person, but you have a task at hand that five people are helping you with in the background. That's the future promise. In order to get there, we have to start on the journey towards an AI PC and the AI, sort of at the desktop. And then as that progresses, obviously there's a need for the data center component, but they're kind of hand in hand working together to make sure that we are essentially building out a community of agents and intelligence to help us, be more effective and gain insights on what we want to do.
1: Not to get too technical, and we don't want to bore our audience too much, but we are talking about two separate kind of motherboards, two separate pieces of hardware that's in the PC, one that's your normal CPU, and then one is this NPU?
0: Yeah. Yep. Inside of the PC, essentially there's another processing unit that's doing something a little differently, and it is essentially there to offload the tasks that are designed to run on it.
1: It's fascinating. I think it's a first time I've heard about this kind of concept, and obviously it's something you guys are well into. We have talked a lot about this idea of AI. We've talked a lot of this idea about... I just want to tag back to the beginning of regulated industries one more time, because you guys also have a really interesting project with the Energy Department that really kind of does a lot of these things we've been talking about. The edge, the processing units, the better technologies. If you want to just maybe give us a little bit about the Energy Department project, high level.
0: Yeah, we recently were awarded the NERSC 10 supercomputing cluster out at Lawrence Berkeley Labs. We're very excited about that opportunity. It puts our company into the high-performance computing / AI space. And really, the NERSC team have been really taking the concept of HPC, but then also looking at it as, how does AI play into it? A lot of the parts and components that are built out for HPC are also very related to AI workloads. And so it's been really interesting working with them. We're starting on this journey with them, but from a technology perspective, we've worked with the right companies to pursue that product or that capability, and we're at a point where we've looked at power, cooling, efficiency, things that we control, and then we've partnered with companies to develop capabilities such as GPUs, accelerators, driving low latency, high compute environments. So we're very excited about that opportunity. It's going to be a multi-year journey for us, along with NERSC and the team out there. And it brings us into a whole new market. But strangely enough, it's all related, right? What we are building for them will also go into various AI capabilities across the whole company. And so we really see that this will be this opportunity will grow into other areas.
1: And obviously, high-performance computing is not just an Energy Department thing. NOAA, National Weather Service, several other agencies that really do depend on it as well. I appreciate just a little bit of insight. I know it's just getting started, so we'll tag back with you on it.
0: Yeah, there you go.
1: Sir, just got about less than a minute left. We've talked a lot of different pieces and parts when we talk about AI and proofs of concepts and at the edge. What's the big takeaway from our conversation? What do you want to make sure people get out of our discussion today?
0: I think when you look at AI as a capability and you look at it as kind of the future direction of technology, the hardest part is making sure that we plan out for the right things, whether it be security to support regulated needs, or if you look at it from what is the outcome that I'm going to drive. Or we briefly talked about enterprise adoption and what does an enterprise AI environment look like. We're at a time where planning is key. And we would want to see all agencies look at what are the opportunities, what are we really trying to solve for, and how can we achieve the best outcome for the application. If we rush into things as a siloed approach where we're just going after an application or a specific thing, then we're going to miss the broad opportunity to plan out for the horizon and really know where we're driving AI from a capability perspective.
1: It all comes back to what's your outcome. Yeah. Very, very simple, but
0: very
1: simple.
0: Difficult. Right, yeah.
1: Sir, unfortunately, we are out of time for today, so we will have to have you back. I really enjoyed our conversation. Let me thank my guest. Suri Duravasala is the Vice President and General Manager for Dell Technologies Federal. Suri, thanks so much for taking the
0: time. Thanks for having me, Jason.
1: I'm Jason Miller, and you've been listening to the discussion Innovation in Government, sponsored by Carahsoft on Federal News Network. 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
6: From ABC News, I'm Sherry Preston. Secretary of State Marco Rubio answering questions from congressional lawmakers for the first time since the war in Iran began. He is also defending the Trump administration's decisions to cut foreign assistance to agencies like USAID.
7: I also remind everybody the United States government is not a charity. We are not here to play social worker. We are here to win. We are here to win on behalf of the American people and on behalf of the national interest.
6: In regard to foreign policy, Rubio says sometimes the choices aren't always between good and bad. It's between two less than ideal choices. And in his words, you have to figure out which one is least harmful to the United States. Two Iranian news agencies are reporting that Iran has stopped communicating with mediators following Israel's threat to bomb Beirut and the IDF movements further into Lebanon. Here's ABC's Tom Sophie Burridge.
8: All of this coming just before talks, which are scheduled today in Washington, D.C., between the Lebanese government and the Israeli government. And remember, Hezbollah is not party to those talks, the Iranian proxy. The Iranians clearly have leverage over Hezbollah, just as the U.S. has leverage over Israel. So, you know, the U.S. negotiation seems to, at the moment, be hinging on the dynamic on the ground in Lebanon.
6: Russia striking Ukraine overnight as Ukraine asks for the same anti-missile technology the U.S. military uses.
9: What we understand is that the Ukrainians are asking the Americans to allow them to start producing Patriots themselves. And that is realistic. Ukraine increasingly is developing its own defense industry very much. We know that they sent a letter last week asking for that. But whether the U.S. and President Trump will agree to it, I think, is very uncertain.
6: ABC's Patrick Grevel. President Trump has tapped Bill Pulte to be the next director of national intelligence. He is a fierce Trump ally, a private real estate developer, and is chair of mortgage giants Fannie Mae and Freddie Mac. Dow's up 78 points. You're listening to ABC News.
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11: 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Learn more about BRICS, industry leaders, and their market predictions for the future, along with what you might expect to see in terms of precious metal performance in the weeks and months ahead. 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
6: Newark, New Jersey Mayor Ross Baraka saying today the city is expanding its lawsuit against Delaney Hall, the ICE detention center, which some says have abhorrent living conditions.
12: Our concerns regarding Delaney Hall have only deepened, especially regarding the treatment of detainees, which remain deeply troubling and inhumane. The reports of detainees suffering miscarriages, receiving inadequate medical care, psychological abuse.
6: The private company running the facility denies the allegations. It's election day in several states where primaries will determine who will run in November. In California, ABC's Trevor Ault has more on Los Angeles mayoral candidate and former reality star Spencer Pratt.
13: Pratt, a registered Republican running as an independent. He's been a vocal critic of the mayor since his Pacific Palisades mansion burnt down in the fires. But he's drawn criticism for campaign ads implying he's since been living in an Airstream trailer, later clarifying he's actually staying in a luxury hotel. He's also stirred mixed reactions for his campaign's frequent use of reposted AI-generated ads and his blunt statements about wanting to clear out the city's homeless.
6: Los Angeles Mayor Karen Bass is seeking re-election. She's been criticized by some for her handling of last year's wildfires. People put it in everything from chips to lattes to protein shakes, but there's apparently a whey shortage that could make those lattes more expensive if whey suppliers have to get it overseas. Sherry Preston, ABC News.
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14: 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New data from the Federal Retirement Thrift Investment Board shows all 16 accounts returned positive month-over-month results. The C fund saw the most with 5.26%, while five of the L funds also enjoyed 5% returns. For the year, the I fund remains the big winner, growing more than 16%. The National Institute of Standards and Technology is shaking up a key public-private group. Federal News Network's Justin Doubleday has the details.
15: NIST is rebranding the AI Safety Consortium as the AI Consortium, with a focus on measurement, innovation, and adoption. The consortium is also accepting applications for new members. It currently has involvement from about 280 companies, universities, and other organizations. The rebranded consortium's work will be spearheaded by six task groups. Justin Doubleday, Federal News Network.
14: 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I'm Eric White.
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18: The following program is produced and furnished in conjunction with Roger Waldron of the Coalition for Government Procurement, which is entirely responsible for its content.
6: Welcome to Off the Shelf with Roger Waldron of the Coalition for Government Procurement on Federal News Network. 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Now your host, Roger Waldron.
19: Today my guests on Off the Shelf are Luke Levasseur and Keely McCarty. They are partners at Fox Rothschild in the firm's government contracts practice. And you know, I'm looking forward to this conversation today. Luke and Keely, welcome to the show.
20: Thanks a lot, Roger. Happy to be here.
21: Same here.
19: Well, I'm looking forward to our conversation. I know we're going to talk about bid protests a fair amount. There's a lot of interesting things going on in that area. But before we do that, I wanted to give each of you an opportunity to talk a little bit about your practice, your backgrounds, and also a little bit about Fox Rothschild and its, you know, government contracts practice. So, Luke, why don't you start?
20: Sure. I've been practicing law now for, I guess, 34 years, almost 29 of them doing government contracts primarily, if not exclusively. I was at the Justice Department for 9 years, the National Court section, and then I've been in private practice now for 20 years. And all of that, doing different types of government claims, but the last 20-plus years, procurement-related disputes, mostly. And was at Mayor Brown for a long time, came over here to Fox Rothschild, joined his firm about a year ago. I've really loved it here. Good folks. That we got about an office of 30 people here in D.C., but it's 12, 15 government contracts lawyers. So it's a good-sized department. That was one of the main things that drew one of my partners here over to Fox Rothschild, just the depth of people that we work with here who know government contracts, can help clients in any number of ways. It's been a very good experience.
19: Keely?
21: Yeah, I've had a similarly great experience at Fox. I've been practicing about 15 years, always in government contracts. I spent a good chunk of that time working on False Claims Act litigation. So I do everything from counseling on the front end with how to comply with the FAR to claims and disputes, and then have spent a lot of time, as I said, on False Claims Act litigation, including going all the way through a bench trial back in 2022, which is pretty rare. So that was an exciting thing to get to do in my career. That's about it. That's what I do.
19: Well, I appreciate what you do. So it's great to have you guys on the show. Keeley, I promise we're going to talk about Civil False Claims Act stuff. So you definitely. But let's start talking about bid protests first, Luke. And, you know, there's a lot of interesting things, like, you know, in the prep for the show, you pointed out to me in this area that I think people haven't really thought about. And we'll get to those, like the RFO and the impact of that and, like, how contracts are being structured and OTAs and things like that. But first, just the current state of play. Can you talk a little bit about, you know, the number of protests filed? GAO issues that report every year about how many protests filed. Court of Claims talks about how many protests have been filed each fiscal year there. What are the trends and what are you seeing and what do you see backing up those trends?
20: Well, so, you know, they publish a report every year. It's in November, thereabouts. And the numbers over the last 5 years have been going down. Obviously, some things happened in this country on the planet that were unusual, and the numbers do bear some COVID impact, potentially. I mean, it says that in 2021, there were 1,987 protests at GAO. 2022, it went down 12% to 1,658. And in 2023, which you think of as the first sort of much less COVID year, it jumped up 22% over 2022 to 2025 protests. And since then, it's been going down. The number of protests has been going down. So you look at 2024, it went down 11% to 1,803 protests. And last year, they reported another 6% decline, which is 1,688 protests. So those are the numbers. Obviously, the Court of Federal Claims has had, of late, a different trajectory, and the numbers reveal that the protests at that forum are going up. Last year, there were 234 protests in FY 2025, which is up almost 40% relative to what the numbers at the Court of Federal Claims were in 2023. Obviously, a much smaller base, so a big jump like that numerically is going to have a 40% uptick. But the numbers are up at the Court of Federal Claims, and there are a bunch of reasons.
19: The bid protests at GAO, you know, 17% over, you know, over the last few years. You know, I don't know how big a deal that is or isn't, because it does go up and down historically over the last 20, 30 years. But that number at the Court of Claims going up 40%, you know, what are some of the factors that you guys see driving that?
21: I would say one of the biggest considerations that I tell my clients when deciding what forum to go to is that at the Court of Federal Claims, you can actually get a much more robust agency record. And that can really matter when you're looking for supplemental protest grounds or, you know, you think something's going on behind the scenes of a procurement that you wouldn't normally get as part of the record that you get at GAO. So at GAO, usually, you know, they're pretty strict about the scope of what is disclosed to the protester in the agency record. And at the court, you usually get the full agency record from the procurement. So you have a lot more information to start from. And then I've also seen, and whether this is perception or reality, but I think there's a feeling that the judges at the Court of Federal Claims are a little bit more willing to look critically at the facts and look critically at a procurement, and whereas GAO seems to be much more deferential to the agency.
20: I agree with those points. And the additional point I would make is the difference between the forums in terms of a lot of the factors that were driving people for the longest time, primarily to GAO, the differences are being reduced over time. People would, for a long time, go to GAO because it was reliably fast and less expensive, because it's a less formal process, and you would go there. You wouldn't have as many fights about record production because it's only been in the last 10, 15 years that the agencies have been much more sharper elbowed about restraining their records. Now there's a lot of fighting about the record at GAO. So that costs money. that changes the, you know, as Keeley said, the rule at the Court of Federal Claims is the protester gets the record, all of it. You're fighting more about stuff that you would get automatically at the Court of Federal Claims. Well, why not just go to the Court of Federal Claims? There's a series of issues like that where just the overall expense is going down relative at the court, or it's going up at GAO such that the difference is just not that meaningful to people. And I think that they would just rather go to the court. I mean, obviously, there's still many multiples of people or protesters, additional protests that are being filed at the GAO. It is still the forum of choice, but it is becoming less attractive relative to the Court of Federal Claims. One of the other big issues was always the stay. You would go to the GAO because there's an automatic stay under CICA, and the Court of Federal Claims would fight about the need to have a preliminary injunction hearing. Frequently, they don't do that as much anymore. They are much more willing to consider and be reasonable about a voluntary stay and saving themselves the fight at the preliminary injunction stage and just moving directly to the merits. And it has resulted in more people saying, well, let's just go to the Court of Federal Claims.
21: In the same vein, I'll just add to that, I think DOJ is also willing to move very quickly in the process because, you know, they do have such a heavy caseload that I think the schedules I've seen proposed are almost just as fast as if you go to GAO. So you're getting a quick resolution either way. So that's not so different anymore.
19: And are there differences in the legal standards that are applied to the actions on the part of the government? Is it more beneficial from that pure perspective to go one to forum or the other?
20: There are various differences in the case law. The standard is generally deferential. I mean, technically, the APA standard applies at the Court of Federal Claims. They don't use that word. They don't use those words at GAO. But, you know, a reasonableness standard is applied at GAO, and it's very similar in practical terms. So I don't know that is driving it as much, but it's the way that you think the process is going to work for your client. It's going to be a lot less procedural fights. There are a whole series of things that have been happening sort of at the different forums that are just making it more advantageous over time to go to the Court of Federal Claims, or at least a more reasonable thing to do.
21: There are some interesting issue-specific differences. So I agree with Luke that the overall standard is basically the same in terms of how they review, you know, the standard of review. But there are some specific issues like key personnel unavailability that comes up a lot in protests that the Court of Federal Claims now has a different precedent on than GAO. So, you know, you don't want to go to GAO if you had a key personnel issue on your contract, but you might choose Court of Federal Claims. Same with like project labor agreements type protests. They're a little bit better at Court of Federal Claims. There's a precedent there. So there's a few things like that actually the forums are diverging on how they handle them. And so that might be a consideration.
19: Yeah. Well, we're up on the break, guys. When we come back, we'll continue this, you know, taking a look at bid protest. I think where I want to go next to continue the conversation is sort of talk about the impact of the Revolutionary FAR overhaul. You know, and then work into that discussion, you know, this loser pay provision in the NDAA that has to be implemented in the DFARS, but start with the RFO. My guests today are Luke Levasseur and Keeley McCarty. They are partners at Fox Rothschild in their government contracts practice. I'm Roger Waldron. 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
0: Artificial intelligence is moving fast. For federal agencies, the real question is, can AI impact mission? Yes, says Booz Allen's Graham Gilmer during the Delivering the Tech That Delivers for Government series.
1: What was not possible 18 months ago now is, say, up to medium, very capable LLMs, things that, you know, can change how missions are run or how enterprises operate.
0: That change is accelerating how the government deploys and uses AI in real time, Gilmer says. Check out the full panel discussion on federalnewsnetwork.com. 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FutureTech.
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19: Welcome back to Off the Shelf on Federal News Network. I'm Roger Waldron. My guests today are Keeley McCarty and Luke Levisar. They are both partners at Fox Rothschild in their government contract practice. We're talking about bid protests. We spent a lot of time in the first segment talking about, you know, the number of protests, the differences between the court and GAO, and why people would go to one or the other forum. You know, another thing that underlies this, obviously, people protest because people failed to follow regulations, or they didn't follow what they said in the RFP. And we have a huge change in the regulations, Luke and Keeley, you know, the revolutionary FAR overhaul. And a lot of it is about giving contracting officers more discretion. I'd like to get your guys' take on the FAR overhaul and what you're seeing and just some of the key things that people need to think about and potential impact in the protest arena. And I'll start with Keeley.
21: Thanks, Roger. I think in general, the FAR overhaul, the big focus has been to reduce the regulatory burden on contracting personnel and contractors, perhaps, but really to give contracting officers the flexibility to negotiate better deals for the government faster with less red tape. And so I think one of the intended consequences is to reduce protest grounds where there aren't firm requirements that the contracting officer has to follow. There's fewer grounds for contractors to say, you know, you didn't follow that requirement. And I do think that there's some truth to that. You know, if you don't have a firm regulation on what the contracting officer has to do, then you can't say that they clearly violated procurement law. Though I think even in the application of discretion by the contracting officer, you know, protesters are going to continue to argue that the discretion was misapplied and that they missed something in the record that should have pushed their discretion one way or the other. So we'll have to wait and see how GAO and Court of Federal Claims receive those arguments. As to whether it actually deters any protests, I'm not sure, but it'll be interesting to see.
19: Luke?
20: I largely agree with that. And you can see how it should work out logically. Fewer requirements, fewer things to grab hold of and feel like you can advise your client, you will get relief if we can prove this. That is the result of all of the reduction of all of the shalls and the movement of a whole bunch of requirements into buying guides. We haven't necessarily seen that yet work its way through the cases, but we're still in early days here. You know, we will see. If you're just thinking about it from a client's perspective, and you're hearing this lawyer say, well, the rule used to require something, and now maybe the contracting officer is going to find something in the buying guide that will push them that way, but we're not really going to be able to enforce, or it's going to be difficult to enforce it in a protest, and I can't guarantee you relief. That's a mushier, you know, sell for a protest. And so logically, I don't think it's going to reduce the number of protests, but we'll see.
19: Yeah, and that's interesting. You make a good point. You know, the buying guides and the FAR companion, the practitioners' portfolios or guides, or whatever they call them, that'd be interesting to see. Somebody will argue that that failure to follow this guide, you know, is a grounds for protest. I mean, somebody's going to try it, you would think. You know? Yes?
20: Yeah, if there was something that was said during the procurement that indicated that the guide would be treated in a way that I could characterize as a hard and fast rule in this particular procurement, and particularly if I could point to something in the RFP that supported that, I could make that argument and I could make it credibly, and I could still see the potential for GAO to rule against me. I like to think they wouldn't, but you know, it's happened before.
19: Yeah, but Keeley, Luke made another good point, like bringing up the solicitation. Doesn't this kind of make the solicitation, it always was fundamentally important, but now it makes it even more important because that's going to set the ground rules that people are going to be following or not following even more to a greater extent than it ever did. You know, some things might not be in the RFP, but they are in the FAR, and you could point to those as protest grounds. But now it's going to be almost, yeah, within that four corners, a lot more emphasis there. Is that fair?
21: Yeah, that's a good point. I do think the solicitation is going to be the sort of most black letter thing that we'll have to rely on. And then I would also say, you know, once you get into the protest, looking at the agency record and seeing how other contractors were treated or how other offers were treated in the competition could be another ripe ground for, you know, disparate treatment arguments and things like that. So those will be more important.
19: Yeah. And Luke, I wanted to ask you about, like, I keep trying to read the negotiations part, you know, part 15 and all the stuff about negotiations, clarifications and those changes. And I used to be a lawyer, so I'm still trying to government procurement lawyer, so I'm still trying to parse it. Can you talk some of the highlights there and what people need to think about?
20: There were changes like if they reopen negotiations, when they used to reopen discussions as to one, they had to, you know, if there were things to discuss, they had to have them with everybody's. There's a lot more flexibility, first of all, with respect to clarifications that can be conducted. And then with respect to if they reopen negotiations, it doesn't have to be with everyone. And so it gives the agency, the contracting officer, just more flexibility to narrow in on sort of the offeror with a better procurement, but potentially, or at least one that can be modified the way that the agency wants.
19: Keeley, clarifications have sort of been expanded. Is that a layperson way to look at it? I mean, you can do a lot more with clarifications than you used to be able to do, whereas for clarification in the old days, right, it could literally have been a discussion. And then you get into disparate treatment and all those kind of things. Now, there's a lot more stuff you can put in that clarification bucket, and it gives you more flexibility of not necessarily treating people the same.
21: I think that's a fair characterization, and you can, as Luke said, conduct negotiations with one contractor and not another, which used to be a really, I won't say a really popular ground, but it came up from time to time in protests as one of the ways, you know, one of the grounds that we would point to. So that presumably will go away.
20: But in the RFO, they indicated, Roger, that the clarifications changes that they made didn't really expand very much what clarifications were. They just clarified it, if you will. And I remember when this happened, just reading through it and finding some of the case law that actually did justify or verify or support what they were saying they were doing. It does literally make it more clear how, and it kind of incentivizes contracting officers or the procurement officials to use those clarifications more than they might have in the past and do them theoretically in a way that is more directed to one offeror than another.
19: So the other thing I wanted to ask you about in the FAR was the idea of enhanced debriefings in the RFO and what it did or didn't do. Can you talk a little about that?
20: obviously, we've had enhanced debriefings at DOD for quite a while. The RFO has the enhanced debriefings now in the FAR, but it isn't as robust an enhanced debriefing as there is at DOD. At DOD, you have 2 days after you get your decision. First of all, you start off with a redacted version of the source selection decision document. Then you have 2 days to ask questions. The government has 5 days to respond. And if it closes at that point, then you have, that's when your protest period begins, your 5 or 10 day deadline. The RFO's enhanced debriefings, it doesn't mandate the follow-up questions. And the agency's responses, if they take questions, they will hold the debriefing open, but it just isn't as strict a set of requirements that are applicable under the FAR.
19: Okay. So the other thing that, and I don't know if this is an idea to reduce protest, is this, like, you know, because it has to be, since we're talking about regulations, like the loser pay provision, you know, from, was it last year's NDAA, FY26, or this year's, the 875. What is that provision and who does it apply to, loser pays?
20: I mean, this has been a long-running request from certain agencies to try to reduce the number of bid protests. And so there was a report by GAO last July. One of the main complaints has been the incumbent contractor protests, because the incumbent contractors are perceived as having an economic incentive to file a protest, because if they get a bridge contract, they're basically working for the government while protesting the award. So there have been a lot of complaints about it for a long time. So they have GAO to come over and explain in response to these questions that were submitted in the NDAA. And GAO explains they didn't see a major problem with frivolous protests. They have mechanisms to address frivolous protests when they exist. And with respect to incumbent protests, they obviously do protest. We just talked about the fact that they can be perceived as having an economic incentive to, probably do in some cases. And yet they're also one of the most successful types of protest. According to a RAND study that was done back in 2018, when another one of these efforts against protests was going on, the RAND Corporation said, well, they win 70% of the time. That's substantially higher than anybody else. So it's not like there's a gigantic frivolous protest problem with incumbent protests, but that's the only group, even despite the fact that there was no real empirical evidence for that I'm aware of with respect to frivolous protests by this group. And yet Congress passed a law, the NDAA, that imposed a loser pays provision. What is the loser pays provision? It says that if you are an incumbent protester and you file a protest, DOD can withhold 5% of the money that is owed to you on the bridge contract that you're performing while the protest is going on. And if you lose, and if the loss that you suffer is, you know, basically there's no factual or legal basis supporting your protest grounds, it's that sort of standard, then the government will withhold 5% of the money that you were owed for your contract performance during the bridge period.
21: And they'll keep it. So there's sort of like two pieces. So they're allowed to, DOD is allowed to withhold the 5% without any idea of whether your protest grounds have merit or not. And then if they show through, you know, if GAO decides there was no factual or legal basis, then DOD gets to keep that 5% as sort of a punishment for your frivolous protest. So we've got a deterrent aspect at the front end of withholding your contract payments. 5% is not a lot, but it could be to a small business. And then on the back end, the risk of actually losing that money altogether.
19: Time is money. Even if you get the money, you've lost money.
21: Right.
19: Right? Yeah.
20: Yes.
19: Anyway, so we're up on the break, guys. When I come back, I want to turn a little bit to, we can now turn, I think, a little bit to the Civil False Claims Act and basically what is it and what are some of the current events are going on around that. My guests today are Luke Levasseur and Keely McCarty. They are partners at Fox Rothschild. I'm Roger Waldron. 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
4: I do think that data model construct is very important. I think you need to get that architecture right. Getting the data tagging right. Those are the things that if you can get that right in the next 6 to 12 months, you can move pretty quickly in the following 12 to 36 months.
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19: Welcome back to Off the Shelf on Federal News Network. I'm Roger Waldron. My guests today are Keely McCarty and Luke Levisor. They are partners at Fox Rothschild, where they practice in the government contracts arena. Otherwise, why would they be on the show? No, I don't know. So this segment, I mean, we talked, did a couple segments talking about bid protests, and I do think it's interesting. You know, just thinking about how the Revolutionary FAR overhaul is going to impact protests, that would be interesting to see how that plays out. But now we're going to turn to the Civil False Claims Act. And, you know, I know there's a lot going on in that area, and particularly the DEI, you know, implementation, the executive order back, I think, in March, and now the clause has come out. And Keely, can you, just for the listening audience, just first sort of walk through the Civil False Claims Act, and then we can talk about what contractors need to think about when they're looking at, like, some of these requirements, whether it's cybersecurity or the DEI rule and new clause.
21: Yeah, sure. So the False Claims Act has been the government's sort of big stick. It's the big, scary penalty damages law that they use to enforce most procurement fraud. So in addition to suspension, debarment, and administrative remedies, the False Claims Act allows the government to recover three times the damages that they can prove, or often even in settlement, you see like a two times the damages number, and then per claim penalties for every false claim that is submitted to the government. And those penalties can really add up. They're somewhere between, $14,000 to $28,000 a claim. And if there are some theories of False Claims Act liability that allow the government to recover the full, every payment made under the contract gets assessed a penalty, that can add up into the millions of dollars. So we're talking about big numbers. So that's always been something important for government contractors to understand. But I think in recent days, it's come to the forefront because of the administration's DEI-related executive orders that have specifically invoked the False Claims Act as sort of the threatened punishment for noncompliance. So it's important to understand how the False Claims Act works, basically, so that you can understand what's being threatened in the executive orders. And there's generally three elements that the government has to prove a False Claims Act violation. They have to prove that a claim was false, and that can be either factually false, like you told the government you were providing them 10 hammers, you billed them for 10 hammers, but you only actually sent them 5 hammers. That's obviously false, factually on its face. But then there's also legally false claims, and that's when, for example, you are out of compliance with some part of your contract or with some regulation, and you submit a claim for payment to the government concurrently. The government can say that you impliedly certified in your invoice that you were in compliance with everything in your contract, and therefore that claim was false. It was legally false. So you can see how, like, any breach of contract, however small, could turn into a fraud case, could turn into a False Claims Act violation. So the way that the law is structured, there's two checks on that potential liability. The government also has to show that the contractor knew that the claim was false, but that can be shown through reckless disregard, not necessarily actual knowledge. And then the third element is materiality. So the false claim or the falsity has to be material to the government's decision to pay your claim. So it can't be some peripheral contract requirement that has nothing to do with sort of the main thrust of the contract. It has to matter. What we've seen in the two executive orders recently, which I'll go into the details of those, is that they have said that violations of these executive orders and the clause that comes from these executive orders is per se material to the government's decision to pay your invoices. So essentially, the administration is seeking to skip the step of proving materiality in court when they decide to prosecute someone for violating these rules.
19: Keely, that's kind of literally like blinking the red light, Civil False Claims Act, materiality, right?
21: Right.
20: Yeah.
21: It's a pretty clear threat. The executive orders also directed DOJ to basically to prosecute violations under the FCA to look closely at this. So it's the first time we've really seen an administration use the False Claims Act up front as a red flashing light rather than it coming in on the back end as the enforcement mechanism. There's two main executive orders that this is a part of, this materiality provision. And we saw one of them in the early stages, the early days of the administration back in January of 2025. We had Executive Order 14173, which was ending illegal discrimination and restoring merit-based opportunity. That was like where the administration set the table, basically, to say, this is going to be a priority of our administration, eliminating DEI programs, not only in government, but also among government contractors and among the private sector as well, through methods that the government should invent or brainstorm about. That was part of that original executive order. Like, think creatively on how we're going to stop DEI practices. And that was the first time that we saw the administration make this statement that violations of, you know, basically having illegal DEI programs would be material to the government's decision to paying your invoices under the False Claims Act. That first executive order told agencies that they should create a clause, a FAR clause, that would go in everybody's contracts that would accomplish this goal of making, you know, DEI programs illegal that violated federal anti-discrimination laws. But we saw sort of like irregular implementation across agencies. Some agencies did something, some agencies didn't do anything. So the clauses look different depending on what contract you were looking at. And I'm not sure if that's why, but then we see this second executive order in March of this year, just, you know, a month or so ago, addressing DEI discrimination by federal contractors. And in that executive order, the administration basically doubled down for racial discrimination and said, here's the clause, you got to put it in the contracts, we're going to just write it out for you, agencies. And now the FAR Council has gone ahead and published that as at least as a deviation in the RFO, you know, FAR overhaul stuff.
19: So can you walk through quickly what the clause sort of, you know, so there's some key parts of that clause, aren't there, that people need to be aware of?
21: Yeah. So the new clause is a little different than the framework that contractors were working with before. So the first executive order that came out last year basically said, you have to comply with federal anti-discrimination laws, existing federal anti-discrimination laws like Civil Rights Act of 1964. Granted, this administration is interpreting those laws differently than prior administrations. So they're saying that affirmative action programs are illegal for women and minorities. And they, you know, eliminated those requirements, affirmative action plan requirements from federal contracts. But they were still working within the existing statutory framework, just with a slightly different interpretation. Some people might say more than slightly different, very different. But this new executive order, it's focused on only on racial discrimination, and it defines racially discriminatory activities, some of which include things that are covered by the Civil Rights Act, like race-based recruitment and employment practices. Those were already illegal under the Civil Rights Act. But it also includes a prohibition on contracting preferences based on race or ethnicity. For example, like a minority-owned small business preference, which, you know, we don't see that in federal contracts that often, but we see, you know, we see more social, like historically disadvantaged businesses and women-owned businesses. But in state contracts, you see a lot of that. You see a minority business preference. So this executive order has said that that is illegal, and the implementing clause has said that is illegal. And then also it said disparate allocation of company resources based on race is prohibited under this.

0: of the clause. Yeah, so I think it's going to impact a lot of contractors.
1: Right, and it's going to be audit. There's audit requirements, right? Like, you know, it can be audited. You have to maintain records, right? And they're reporting to subcontractors.
0: Yes. Yeah, so the government now has the option of auditing your records to see how you're complying with this. And then because there is this reporting requirement that if it's known or reasonably knowable that your subcontractors are not complying with the clause, you have to report that up. So that creates a question of what monitoring method are you going to use to check on your subcontractors? And that's going to, I think, be sort of a risk-based decision for companies.
1: Yeah. So we're up on the break. When we come back, how about we finish up just talking about some of the best practices people need to think about to address compliance to avoid, like, Civil False Claims Act, you know, potential liability or even risk, just risk. My guests today are Luke Levasseur and Keely McCarty. They are partners at Fox Rothschild. I'm Roger Waldron. 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
9: I'm Terry Gerton from Federal News Network. On Wednesday's Federal Drive, a familiar gap in government between what systems are set up to do and how they actually work. We'll look at FEMA's assistance and where it falls short for disaster survivors. A review of Medicare's virtual care program shows how billing rules miss the mark as demand grows. Then, Congress is trying to shape federal contracting while pulling in different directions. Hear Wednesday's Federal Drive on 1500 AM and at federalnewsnetwork.com.
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1: Welcome back to Off the Shelf on Federal News Network. I'm Roger Waldron. My guests today are Keely McCarty and Luke Levasseur. They are partners at Fox Rothschild. We've been talking a lot. We talk a lot about bid protests. We've talked about Civil False Claims Act in relation to the new DEI requirements that are going into government contracts. And I guess we could finish up this segment just to talking about what this new compliance requirement just raises that question, like, okay, what should people be doing with regard to compliance and reducing Civil False Claims Act risk? Luke?
11: Thanks, Roger. Yeah, I think from the big picture, what you've got to do is either analyze the daylights out of all of the new requirements that are being issued and then ultimately are going to be put into your contracts, and then make sure that your compliance plans, your ethics plans are synced up or incorporating all of those things. make 100% sure that you're trained.

0: for your employees is consistent with the new or modified obligations that corporations are under, because you're going to need to be able to demonstrate down the road that you were in compliance. And one of the first things that you're going to have to open up is your training, you know, manual, your compliance plans. Similarly, make sure that, you know, your reporting opportunities that people have, your hotlines, any other, you know, ombudsperson, any other way that that you make anonymous reporting, whatever, available to your employees, make sure that all of those things are documented very carefully, and that you have a real process to respond properly, and that you keep very accurate and detailed records of what you're doing, because you're going to have to prove it down the road.
1: Yeah, I think one of the interesting things is that the government has now eliminated affirmative action plans for women and minorities, but we still have affirmative action plan requirements for veterans and people with disabilities. I think some people don't realize that those are still in effect. So make sure that you still have those programs going and you're still monitoring those. And then for the new DEI clause, I agree with everything Luke said. You know, if you have any state contracts that have federal funding, make sure that you know what clauses are in there. If this clause is in your contract, that's what's going to control. So you need to check your contracts for the new DEI related clause. Check the modifications when they come, so you know that when your reporting obligations start. And then in the same vein of what Luke was saying, you're going to want to document not only your compliance efforts in terms of, you know, your compliance programs and your code of ethics and compliance, but also when you're making hiring and spending decisions, you're going to want to document, and your contracting decisions. Maybe you have a relationship with a subcontractor that began because they were part of a minority business association that you frequented. You know, I would say when you choose to hire them for a contract, make sure you're documenting the financial or qualifications-based reason that they're being selected, so that people can't come back on the back end and say, you know, they were selected for some improper purpose or improper basis.
0: But yeah, with respect to that subcontractor point, let me just throw in, you know, for primes, you know, who have an obligation to flow things down to subcontractors, remember that some of your subcontractors are not going to be as sophisticated in these areas as you are. They might not be aware that their flow down obligation has changed, and you're best served by informing them exactly, you know, or helping them out in the sense, which is going to help you out, because you're obliged to make sure that you're in compliance and your subcontractors are as well.
2: Right. Yeah, that reporting of subcontractors kind of like makes that creates an obligation on both ends, right? Your subcontractors need to know what they're supposed to do so you don't have to report them. Right.
1: Yeah. Right.
0: But technically, it's their responsibility because they signed the contract, but you don't want the problem.
2: Right. Working at DOJ, right? These compliance programs and all that infrastructure put in place, those are viewed favorably by the Department of Justice, right? If you perchance get into a situation where you're involved in a Civil False Act, Claims Act investigation or that sort of thing, is right. So it's, you know, it's doubly in your interest.
1: Right. You want to show that you were not recklessly disregarding the truth or falsity of the claims you were submitting, and compliance programs are one of the best ways to show that the company was making effort to comply.
2: And I just want to finish this question. I've been thinking about it. I got this question the other day. It's like, so you have a state contract that has, you know, some sort of, you know, affirmative action requirements in it. I guess the federal government argue that that's not legal, but let's say you do and you're complying with that. At the same time, that same group is actually also performing a federal contract with a new clause. How do you reconcile that if you're a company?
1: Right. Well, so this prohibition in the new DEI clause, it only applies to the work under the contract that it is in. So if it's not in your contract yet, it doesn't apply to that contract work. Two, it doesn't apply to parallel contracts that you're performing for the state. assuming you've selected this contractor, the subcontractor, for merit-based or financially based reasons, then you should not run afoul of the new clause.
2: And I guess that's why, Keila, you mentioned, like, if a state contract is partially funded with federal funds or has federal funds, the new clauses and stuff would flow with that money, right? At the end of eventually at some point.
1: It could, yeah. So you just need to read your contract and make sure you know whether it's in there or not. Because it doesn't apply in the ether. It applies if it's in your contract to that contract work.
2: Great. It's always interesting. I mean, the bid protest stuff, especially like the growth in the court was interesting. Because back in the day, Luke, when we were working together, the court was way more expensive, right, at the end of the day. So at least that's what I recall. Anyway. I want to thank my guests today, Luke Levasseur and Keely McCarty. They are partners at Fox Rothschild. I'm Roger Waldron, and you've been listening to Off the Shelf on Federal News Network.
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9: Good afternoon and welcome to the Federal Executive Forum, celebrating 21 years of profiling excellence in government IT mission programs. I'm Luke McCormack. During today's show, we will discuss critical issues facing government and industry leaders in rolling out zero trust strategies and technologies. With me on today's show are Angel Rodriguez, Division Chief, Office of IT Development, Alcohol, Tobacco, Firearms, and Explosives, commonly known as the ATF, David Volker, Zero Trust Implementation Lead, Department of the Navy, Captain Patrick Thompson, Infrastructure Technical Director, PEO C5I, U.S. Coast Guard, Karan Sandi, Global Public Sector Chief Technology Officer at CrowdStrike, Michael Hardy, Field CTO for Public Sector at Red Hat, Mike Tippin, Distinguished Security Architect of Cybersecurity at Verizon. We're talking all things Zero Trust. Angel, we're going to start with you at the ATF. Give us a top line as to how the effort is going on your Zero Trust journey.
10: Absolutely. Thank you. And good afternoon.
9: By the way, congratulations on that opening of the Forensic Center. I forgot to mention that.
10: Absolutely.
9: Well done.
10: I actually just flew back from that event the other day.
9: Outstanding.
10: So still a little bit jet lagged, but yes, it was a great opportunity to see our technology and our planning and our executive leaders kind of all coming together to kind of forward the mission of the agency. So it was definitely a great occasion. As far as the progress that we're making with Zero Trust, I think that first off, I would start with Zero Trust came at the heels of a number of other modernization efforts. We had numerous requests, of course, as a federal law enforcement agency working with federal entities as well as state and local entities to kind of beef up some of our requirements well in advance of Zero Trust. When Zero Trust kind of came down alongside with multi-factor authentication, I think the biggest benefits that we, or the biggest positives that we had early on were that we had already done the requirements gathering piece. The strategic planning had already been put in place, and we had already did a rollout, if you will, a rollout plan, which included the prioritization of all of our key systems. So we knew exactly where we should start, how we would start, and how we could achieve success further down the road without impacting our ability to achieve our mission. So that would definitely be at the very top of our progress.
9: Outstanding, and we appreciate all that you all are doing to help protect this nation, quite frankly, along with all the folks over at the Navy. David, you've got a lot of moving parts over there. I know you all talk a lot about your identity management, your micro-segmentation. You got to stitch it all together, a lot of entities to manage there. Tell us about how things are going over there.
4: Yeah, everything at the Department of Navy is going as expected. We have key partnerships that we've identified with our Naval Identity Service that's been designated as an enterprise service for the Department of Navy by the DON CIO. The other part of that is we do have a good group of cybersecurity service providers. Basically, that is our SOC type of operation for the Department of Navy. And the programs, you know, with our implementation plan that was first published in 2024, really asked for programs to audit their technical baselines, understand what they have, their pieces and parts, and see if they can reconfigure any of those items, and then reach out to their CSSPs to start talking about how do we best micro-segment our environment based on those things that we want to protect. And so it's been going fairly well, as you guys know. Our flank speed environment has met target and advanced level zero trust. And so we're leveraging that to the greatest extent possible. And we're moving forward that to that target end of FY27 deadline for zero trust.
9: A lot of driving going on there to make those things happen in a short amount of time. Captain Thompson, Force Design 2028 gets published. You all get a sizable amount of money. You're on a tear implementing those capabilities. At the same time, you've got a lot of legacy things that you're trying to stitch together and make it all work. Give us a state of the state as to where you are in laying down that architecture, that zero trust architecture, in this fast-moving environment you find yourself in.
11: Great point. So there is a lot of influx of money. There's obviously a huge appetite. You know, we're on the dot mil, but we're part of DHS. There's an aggressive timeline to meet a lot of these new operational requirements. And I think the thing that really makes the Coast Guard interesting, you know, from a zero trust point of view is that it's as much as it's a technical problem, it's really a logistics problem. We have 1,500 units all over the world. You know, obviously most of them are CONUS. But, you know, we have ships, we have aircraft, there's a diverse set of environments that we have to take this to apply it to. And similar to Angel's comment about there was an appetite for modernization of IT, you know, prior to this push for zero trust. And I think, you know, when I look at zero trust, what I love about it is that it really allows us to confidently deploy these new technologies in a secure way. And it also, you know, put some very tight boundaries around all the different parts of our moving organization to, you know, say that you have to meet these baseline identity management pieces, these baseline network pieces, these baseline application and data pieces, and really kind of puts everyone moving in sync towards a common goal. And I think it's exciting. And I think, you know, the most exciting part of it is the new technology that we're going to be able to confidently and securely deliver to end users, particularly in the areas of mobility and satellite comms and 5G wireless that allows a huge, diverse global workforce like ours to move around and take care of our operations, but do so in a way that is effective and efficient. These new mobile solutions allow our operators to be able to do things where they're not having to go take a pen and paper out to the field, write down a whole bunch of notes, drive back to the office, hand jam those notes in. They can actually take that device out to the field, take pictures, do those, type in those forms on site, and then be done and go about their day. So I'm very excited about it. I think these mission critical sensitive apps are going to be the future of how we effectively and efficiently operate.
9: Could not have come at a better time. So hats off to all of you and all that you're doing on over there. Karin, you know, I think about all these different pieces of technology that are getting insert, all these different devices, legacy, IT, OT, et cetera. I think about all the instrumentation that's needed to sort of stitch this together. Insert CrowdStrike.
12: Yeah.
9: Give us a state of the state as to where you see things these days.
12: Yeah, so I want to open with what, you know, Angel, Captain Thompson, and Dave have sort of brought together, right? Every organization's on a maturity journey when it comes to zero trust. Some are much further along. What we found is that there's a forcing function to putting the right kind of security tooling in place. Like the big forcing function that everybody knows about is move to the cloud and then, of course, Mythos. What Captain Thompson talked about is all these modern capabilities that are focused on the mission. When they're building these modern capabilities, they want to put modern security tooling in place. Unfortunately, some organizations were sort of caught off guard with Mythos. And what that's done is it's forced people to say, well, in our zero trust framework or our zero trust journey, we didn't really do a good job of automating patching, having a systematic approach towards patching. So we're finding that some of these activities are catching up on. Others, which are table stakes now, which is, hey, do we have good endpoint detection and response? Yes, they do. Pretty much universally across the organization, they have a mature endpoint detection and response capability. Do they have identity protection capabilities in place? Yes, they do. Do they have a framework for how they respond to incidents in an agentic or automated fashion? They're still early in that process and figuring out how do they automate response, how do they automate triage. But a lot of the basic tooling that, you know, 4 years ago that we used to worry about are no longer in focus, and they're more and more thinking about agentic applications, move to the cloud, posture management, and things of that nature.
9: Absolutely, and you bring up some very good points, including this shift to the cloud. Insert our good folks over at Red Hat. Michael, you know, you all have seen people on this journey, right? That has to be done securely. There's obviously it needs to fit into the zero trust architecture. Tell us how you all sort of insert yourself there, if you will, become part of that solution and what you're seeing out there across this ecosystem.
13: Yeah, absolutely, Luke. And thanks so much for having me. Glad to be back with you. You know, what we're seeing is essentially a reinforcement of what was already a really strong foundation. You know, everyone has touched on the points of everyone was on this journey and there was this thirst, this appetite for modernization, and that's been occurring, right? But already in our environments, like we already do least privilege, right? Like Red Hat, we're a platform company. So we're what we're going to build, what you're going to build your solutions on top of, right? So we start with that secure foundation. Everything starts with identity, right? So that's already been handled really well across public sector. The privilege of my position is I get to see across the entirety of the United States government. And starting with identity and moving to device, understanding who is in our environment, right? Do we understand our protect surface, right? So there's that inventory that's going on that's been really exciting to see. And also the discovery of process, understanding the processes that are occurring in our environment so that we understand where we're going and what we're doing, the auditability, and taking all that data and making it actionable across our environment. That's been really exciting to see. And it's been great to see our customers adopt automation in such a way to enforce this architecture across their landing zones.
9: Really do appreciate all that you all are doing on there to seal the deal, if you will. Mike, how about at Verizon? We think of you as ping power and pipes. You're way up the stack these days. Certainly a big part of the zero trust architecture. Give us a state of the state from where you all stand.
14: Certainly. So we have a really unique perspective in that, like you mentioned, we are far up in the stack, but we get to see everything from the commercial space to federal, state, and local governments across the spectrum, which gives us a very unique capability to see, you know, how exactly certain customers and certain, you know, groups are really implementing it. And allows us to pass that information along to, you know, some of these other agencies that maybe, I don't want to say behind, but are, you know, not as far along in their journey on zero trust. And, you know, with our unique capability, you know, being a TIC 3.0 provider, that also helps. That's one of those areas that we're working to modernize. And I think that's got a long, the longevity aspect of that is going to really help support federal, state, local agencies, and even commercial aspects. So that's kind of where we're looking at.
9: Absolutely. And much appreciated for all that Verizon's doing to help on this journey that we're all on. All right, we're going to talk about a specific program. And Dave, I'm going to start with you. I think about the magnitude of assets, you know, in the air, on the sea, under the sea, on the land. It just, you know, it makes my head spin. And I know that you all lean on the defense industrial base heavily to sort of help you partner all that together. Do you want to give us an example of a program that you'd like to highlight that either stripes across all that or you want to sliver on something? I'll leave that up to you, but we're certainly very interested in hearing about it.
4: Yeah, so the one I would highlight is actually our flank speed environment from the early 2019, going out to Palo Alto and looking at the different types of systems that were available, what vendors were able to provide, and then looking at what PO Digital has done as far as doing the research, the partner that we use to substantiate our cloud zero trust environment. As we got the definition from the Zero Trust Portfolio Management Office, from the DWO CIO's office, really helped us define what those requirements were going to be to define that target level Zero Trust and also that advanced level Zero Trust capability. And as we marched into 2023 timeframe, much ahead of what we had as far as our implementation plan signed out by our Secretary of Navy, flank speed as an environment was already close to target and eventually did make target in advance. And all the work that those men and women came together, a very highly technical job to understand how we're going to implement that in the environment and then push out those types of capabilities to over 500,000 users across the Department of the Navy. So it's a really monumental effort. With that environment, we're able to look at our field offices, our office buildings, those places where our recruiters may be located. They're able to get our Nautilus devices and now backhaul into that cloud environment completely secure. We also have the ability to do on-prem application hosting for virtual machines and application containers, and then securely connect those hybrid cloud environments back to the mothership, if you will, that flank speed environment. And over on the Marine Corps, they're right behind them in their Hyperion environment. So we have two well-established, what the Zero Trust Portfolio Management Office would call our course of action two, or that cloud substantiation. And we want to drive that success into each one of our programs. And as you know, we have a large infrastructure in the Department of Navy with Marine Corps and also big Navy, all the ships. So it's a big challenge, and we are going after it. And we're really relying on those engineers that have that capability expertise that they've been providing to the warfighter for decades now to help us and work with our cybersecurity service providers, integrate with our Naval Identity Service to get the complete Department of the Navy at target level Zero Trust.
9: And you mentioned 500,000 individuals, and it's not like they're just sitting in an office in a major city, so we can appreciate the complexity there. Michael, how about at Red Hat? You talked about striping across public sector, private sector. You want to give us an example there?
13: Yeah, certainly. So we've helped multiple clients across public sector rapidly adopt phishing-resistant MFA. We're assisting multiple clients currently in adopting encrypted DNS. And then, you know, Kubernetes and containers have been the motivating factor for a lot of application development. And micro-segmentation is all over the place now. So we're seeing a lot of maturity in that deployment pattern for applications, which again makes everything much more secure to where we're able to segment down our networks to the smallest denominator to ensure the access that's provided. And, you know, we're excited to see other conversations happening around encrypting that traffic between the applications that are living on the platform. So that's really exciting too. We're making sure that everything that's inbounds is also encrypted as well.
9: Right. Micro-segmenting all the way down to the bare metal and back up again. Super important. We've all learned our lesson on that one, that's for sure. All right, we're going to take a break and we'll be right back. You're listening to the Federal Executive Forum on Federal News Network.
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9: Welcome back to the Federal Executive Forum on Federal News Network. We are talking about zero trust architecture, security strategies, implementation, etc. Looking for an example right now. Angel, I'm going to come up to you and ask you to highlight a specific example, if you will, of where you all have been rolling out this capability.
10: Oh, definitely. So, like I talked about a second ago, we already had a really good, solid plan that was prioritized, that basically had some of our mission critical systems, of course, at the very top, and then some of the systems that weren't as impactful at the bottom. At the very top of those of that list were our systems that do case management, for example, Spartan, our licensing systems, and our tracing systems. That are basically operated by one of our directorates. I guess I can say a group of directorates, one being the Office of Science and Technology, which is mine, and the other being Enforcement Programs and Services, also known as EPS. So over the past, I'm going to say 12 months, there has been a large push for zero trust implementation throughout the portfolio. And some of the early adopters were those two groups, one being EPS's licensing and tracing systems and Spartan case management, which is run by field operations. So both of those systems are critical elements or critical pieces to the way ATF does its regulatory and enforcing mission in regards to firearms. The Spartan application is probably one of our largest. And in that case management system, it is, goodness, I mean, if you can imagine case management from A to Z, Spartan does it. That includes connectivity to state and local law enforcement. That also includes APIs that have the ability to reach out to other applications upstream and downstream to incorporate information so that you get additional insights, if you will, from that case management data. And of course, analytics, business intelligence, the entire suite. As outputs for our executive leaders, for things like operational planning and risk. A good example would be a unit was deployed at this date and time for response to X situation, right? And that was a success. So that could be highlighted within the system so that when a similar operation comes up in the future versus them trying to figure out what's the best mix for them to have, they can go in and they can see that information and say, okay, we need this type of equipment. We need this gear. We need this type of truck, these types of comms, press a button, make it happen. So again, Spartan
9: awareness. Yeah, good.
10: Exactly. So Spartan has successfully implemented zero trust architecture, and our licensing and tracing portfolio is following on its heels. So the licensing and tracing pieces of our portfolio deal with, again, what you talked about early on, the industry piece, right? I want to go and buy a firearm. I have to go and do an E-4473 at a FFL, which is one of the firearms licensors. And then there's a process there. That process then connects to several systems on the back end to make sure that I am authorized to purchase that firearm. Mm-hmm. And then it returns a reply back. We've gotten that reply down from months down to hours, again, because of those interconnections that we've done on the system side that are promoted primarily through a zero trust architecture.
9: So no doubt those are, if I may, high valued assets over there. So not surprising that you focused on them to lay your zero trust architecture down on. And we really do appreciate you protecting those capabilities. That's for sure. Corinne, how about at CrowdStrike? You've got a lot of different visibility points out there. You want to give us an example of one where it's been a real mighty success in the implementation of zero trust architecture?
12: Sure, yeah. This story actually comes from a customer that reached out to us. And I'll set the stage. This customer had a lot of point solutions in their environment previously, tools mm-hmm. that were, supporting a very narrow use case. It was either around patch management or vulnerability management or things of that nature. And they said, look, we have way too many agents running on the endpoint. We can't get to our maturity of zero trust with point solutions, and we want to reduce the number of agents. We want to reduce some of our costs associated with those individual siloed tools and consolidate. And it was a welcome sort of lead in to us when we spoke to the customer. We said, okay, what do you want to prioritize? They said, one, tell me what my cost savings are going to be, because if I can save money, then I have resources now to go apply to other areas. So we worked with them to say, okay, here's the cost savings. And I'll share some of these numbers because they're pretty drastic. They went from spending roughly $4 million on these individual siloed point solutions to almost $1.2 million when they consolidated into our platform. And wow. the luxury that we had, because we have a single sensor that performs all these wide gamut of functionalities, mm-hmm. we can have that same single sensor send the telemetry to a single console. So you get the convenience of having a single place to go look at these events, triage those events, actually act on those events. And previously, those customers were creating individual playbooks or having somebody look at a single screen for vulnerability management, another screen for IT management or asset management, and all those forces, all those individual consoles went away, all those individual agents went away, and the user experience is great. Like, all of us have a workstation, right? We don't want to see more agents running and hogging up those resources, so that was one net benefit. From a security side, the biggest new thing that this customer received, because they used to run manual scans, and the specific example is, you might run a scan on a Thursday for vulnerabilities, and over the weekend you may have a major vulnerability that you didn't know about because your scanner wasn't running. By having a single agent, or a single sensor as we call it, that continuously monitors in real time all the vulnerabilities that you might be exposed to, and more importantly, it focuses on what the adversary is actively attacking, and it prioritizes the vulnerabilities and risks that are actually tailored to your environment. So instead of giving you a high score for all vulnerabilities or all risk in your environment, it'll tell you, hey, this is the specific vulnerability, the specific attacker that's going after it, and by the way, this is exploitable. So being able to tell these very concrete stories, I think, are super, super important. And the last comment I'll make on this one is something new that started over the past year with customers as they're going into the cloud. We did a great job of educating customers that, hey, not only do you need to have cloud security posture management capabilities, you need to also have runtime protection. So, Dave spoke earlier about the fact that you're spinning up all these cloud instances, having all these containers out there. Well, those containers need protection, just like your workstation at the endpoint. Let's Amen. Monitor them in real time to see what adversaries are coming after. We did a good job of educating the customers around those. But the next step, and something new that started, is that they're actually outsourcing certain third-party open source patching functions to other vendors. And we love partnering with them because we want to be able to go to our customer and say, look, we've got you protected. So if you have a container that has a vulnerability for open source packages, we've got you protected, but it's still a good idea for you to go to these hardened containers outsourced and run by another company that reduces the attack surface altogether. So if you reduce all those vulnerabilities with an outsourced company that's giving you a hardened container, there's less alerts, there's less footprint for you to go after. And I love that part. And this customer is on this journey. They have the muscle memory. They're very aggressive about actually instituting good security practices. And I love this this engagement.
9: And appreciate the ability to still down, you know, the needle and a stack of needle kind of concept as well. I think that's really important.
12: Yeah.
9: Captain Thompson, you all are on this journey. You've got a lot of moving parts areas that you described. You want to give us an example of a highlight of a success that you've had or just an implementation? You can tell us whichever way you want to go there.
11: Sure. So I think Zero Trust is really a mission enabler. You know, unless we have that real strong level of trust and verification, we really couldn't open up ourselves to allow this mission's critical data and access in a mobile way. And I think it's really critical that we've enabled this. But one of the things we did most recently, which I think is a huge success story, and I think it'll you know, really resonate with the viewers is we've taken what, you know, we all love every day in our personal lives and at work is having these mobile devices available as we walk around between our buildings. Mm-hmm. But as you can imagine, when you're out at a cutter at sea, you know, you don't have a reach back to those cell phone towers, right? So they didn't have that kind of user experience, right? The only time they would get access onto that, you know, data environment is when they logged into the few number of computers that are available on board. So one of the things we just changed recently is we actually developed a system where we can put 5G wireless on board a Coast Guard cutter. So we have, mm-hmm. you know, 24 pico cells all below decks, mm-hmm. You know, in all the different, you know, major spaces. And we have a big cell phone tower kind of on the mast that puts like a, you know, 5 to 10 mile bubble around the ship. And, you know, what's great about that is, you know, cellular technology, similarly, when you're driving down a highway, has really good handoffs between, you know, cell tower and cell tower. But these 24 pico cells that we have below decks, as you're going between watertight boundary of a ship, you know, those Faraday cages that are each compartment on the ship, you know, they lock that RF inside of it. But because cellular technology is great for handing off between point to point, we've been able to give all the, you know, crew members their own cell phones, their own mobile or tablets to kind of go about their day and work on things. That has been a huge mission enabler. You can imagine the boarding team is being able to you know, have a device with them. They're able to communicate back. They're able to, you know, fill out boarding team information, communicate back to the team. All the people just in their normal course of the day are able to easily communicate with each other. We did have an engine problem on the last patrol that we put this on our first ship, and they were easily able to bring that team of engineers on shore into the meeting. They were bringing, you know, video chat. They were able to show them, hey, these are the engine parts that we're having problems with. Here's what we're hearing. Here's what we're seeing. You know, huge value in that. We did have a medical issue where someone got something stuck in their eye, which is, you know, obviously very terrifying. And they were able to bring in a couple doctors to, you know, kind of advise the medical staff on board on how to stabilize the eye, got the person off on a helicopter. They're perfectly fine 7 days later. You know, there's huge value in that technology. And the only reason we're able to provide it is that we feel confident in the Zero Trust implementation that we've done, you know, kind of following Flank Speed that was discussed earlier. We obviously have a very similar implementation. And I think the value to the operators, the value to our mission is incredible. I think people are really enjoying it. And it really starts to get people to realize, you know, where the future is going and what we can do to really improve our efficiency and effectiveness of our operations.
9: And you said that that's an awesome story. And you said enjoying it. You know, look, people want to work efficiently. And I think this is probably a huge morale booster as well. Yes. Because they can just, you know, go, right? Hey, there's something wrong with the engine. You're piping in the experts. You're standing right there. This is what it sounds like. I think that's awesome. So hats off and stitching it back to the Zero Trust architecture, trust there, unlocks that capability, I think is a fantastic point you're making there. All right, let's talk about priorities. David, we're going to start with you at the Navy. I know you have a whole aircraft carrier full of them, no doubt. But give us your top two priorities that you may have there.
4: So our top two priorities is for our programs to, as I was saying earlier, to audit their technical baseline, understand what they have in their environment, and what we could possibly reconfigure to take advantage of the expenditures that have already been made. So we've been doing cybersecurity for years now. And so with these new design methodologies for cybersecurity that we call Zero Trust, really I wanted the programs to take advantage of that, reconfigure what they can, and perform a pen test or a penetration test in the environment before they do this reconfiguration, so we can get an overall idea of what their security posture looks like, do that reconfiguration, and then re-engage another pen test to see the overall value and the difference of that reconfiguration. There may be some items in their technical baseline that they believe could meet that target level Zero Trust end state and outcome, but maybe it couldn't. But we take that information and we provide it to our acquisition folks so we understand, you know, the level of items that we need to buy for that specific capability and that specific location for the warfighters to be secure in their environment. And so that will help us optimize every dollar. So that's my first priority, is to understand what we have. And then second, optimize every dollar we're given towards meeting that target level Zero Trust.
9: Absolutely. And I think that's a really good focus, right? Yeah, you want to save money. Obviously, that makes sense. But let's stretch every dollar that we have to the max and get $2 worth of value out of it. That makes an absolute whole lot of sense. Mike, I'm going to come down to you at Verizon. Let's do a twofer here. One, give us a specific example. You touch on the fact that you're in the private sector, you're in the public sector, right? You're striped across these capabilities. Give us an example, if you would, of a great program rollout. And then, if you will, give us your top two priorities behind that.
14: Certainly. So one of the examples that really kind of rings true, I kind of, you know, want to kind of take off of what was just said, is cost savings. That's a huge thing. Security has never been, you know, one of those areas where you can truly see a return on investment. And that's one of those things that, you know, bottom line dollars really struggle with. So we want to partner and do what we can do the best way we can do it to show this is a cost savings effort. This is how we're going to do it. And one of those ways, again, we'll go back to, you know, our TIC 3.0, you know, capability. Mm-hmm. Some of our agencies that we support, they don't have, you know, a $1 billion, you know, infrastructure or a $1 billion aspect to be able to come back and say, hey, this is how much money we can spend. They're very limited. So the way that we partner with them is providing them this TIC environment and saying, along with a SASE environment, and then putting a Zero Trust platform in place so that they can have all of it. And we're doing that for them. Now, our priority there, again, cost savings taking into account, is an area that it's tough, because you've really got to be able to sit down with your customer. You've got to say, hey, I know this is expensive. I know this, you know, this is going to be a tough sell, but let me show you, this is how we're going to do it. And this is all the benefits that you're going to get from it. Mm-hmm. So with the TIC environment and being able to say, hey, look, your journey is not there. Your journey is just beginning. We're leveraging this in a customer that's not federal, state, or local government, and they're doing really well with it. Here's some examples. And so being able to see that in real time and say, you know, this is how this is going to help, and this is how we can better secure you and give you a better capability, for lack of a better term, the most bang for the buck is what we're looking for. So that's kind of how we're looking at it from a Zero Trust perspective.
9: Gotcha. And your number one priority for 2026 is?
14: Yeah, our number one priority. Our CEO, Dan Schulman, made it very clear. We are an AI first company. We are going to leverage AI. I know that seems to be the big buzzword right now, but we're going to leverage that to really make sure that we are providing our best customer experience. He challenged us to embrace all of AI and where we can improve things from. We're leveraging AI in our secure service edge and in our trusted internet connection as we build it out.
9: Absolutely. We really do appreciate that. Angel, top two priorities for the ATF in 2026.
10: Just two. Goodness. Now I got to cut my list.
9: I know there's a building of them, but give us your top two. The Navy did it. I know you can do it.
10: Absolutely. So number one, I would say we have to establish or maintain interoperability with our upstream and downstream systems and technologies. Like most of the folks on the line, we have a significant amount of architecture application systems from 10, 20, 30 years ago, as well as some things that are pretty much on the cutting edge that we're bringing into the organization now. And that goes across cell phones, comm gear, crypto gear, mobile vans, you name it, right? All the way down to tools that use ArcGIS for geolocation, et cetera. So all of those applications and systems have to be interoperable. That data has to be able to exchange between them in order for us to have those quality insights. So while deploying zero trust architecture capabilities, we also have to be sensitive to the impacts that interoperability equates to in regards to our system functions. I think I mentioned early on, quadruple factor authentication could be exceptionally valuable, but not if it results in a 3-minute query response time, right? So we have to balance out what that looks like within the enterprise for ATF. The second thing would be effectively streamlining zero trust architectural deployments across the enterprise with minimal exceptions. I think the one thing that kills us in the security arena is exceptions. As always, a program office that wants to do something differently, they want to have an exception, they want to use a different port, they want to use a different authentication mechanism, what have you. And what that equates to is it sometimes can impact the value of something like ZTA by bringing in avoidable risk. So, it really touch upon the costs and the acquisitions to do that streamlining, but also touch upon the SOPs, which will require us to really fast forward many of our internal, modernization and efficiency efforts within the portfolio management space. But overall, everything must enhance the ATF's ability to achieve its mission.
9: And minimize that soft attack surface. We really do appreciate it. All right, we're going to take a short break. We'll be right back. You're listening to the Federal Executive Forum on Federal News Network.
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9: Welcome back to the Federal Executive Forum on Federal News Network. We are talking about zero trust architecture, specifically talking about, we're talking about priorities right now. We're going to go to Red Hat and get your top priority for 2026.
13: Yeah, sure, Luke. So top priority is, one, moving as many customers as possible to our fully supported Zero CVE containers that just launched this year. So any workloads that can support a little bit more upstream proximity, we can help them get to a Zero CVE containerized deployment for their workloads. And secondly, is we're doing a lot of post-quantum education. That conversation is beginning to happen in the field. And we're helping our customers adopt quantum resistant technology that exists in our portfolio and helping people understand their crypto inventory and what that migration is going to look like, because that's really at the heart of Zero Trust is encryption.
9: And right around the corner, we appreciate that. Captain Thompson, top two priorities. You've got Force Design 2028 fully underway, being realized. Top two priorities for you in 2026.
11: So I'd say the top two priorities, just because it's a huge logistics challenge for us implementing a lot of these things. You know, 1,500 units, we have ships, aircraft, we have remote radio sites on top of mountains, on islands. You know, one of the biggest things we're trying to get is to a mature, modern, you know, SD-WAN network. And we're actively working on that. We're building out our hub sites. We're, you know, we have hub sites on Coast Guard locations where we're partnering with industry to put new hub sites in commercial locations as well. And we're going to tie all these different SD-WAN units back to those sites that we have resilience and redundancy. So just the logistics associated with that makes that a huge priority and a huge focus of ours. Yeah. The second thing is identity management, just making sure we get our identity and access controls set up for multi-factor authentication on all of our different systems. Obviously got it done for a lot of systems already, but we still have a lot more to go. There's, you know, huge legacy systems that are going to be challenged as we modernize. So we're going to have to modernize these apps just to meet these basic kind of identity management solutions. So I would say those two are going to be the most challenging for us, just because of legacy technology and just the logistics associated with having so many different locations, so diverse across the entire globe as a worldwide entity and force.
9: Well, we know you can do it, and you know you've got an ecosystem of partners out there to help you do it as well. Corinne, how about CrowdStrike, number one priority for you in 2026?
12: Yeah, I'm gonna split that one into two quick ones. We're trying to modernize the SOC, so that's the number one priority, is to bring in agentic capabilities into the SOC. So a lot of the mundane activities that a human typically does can be outsourced. If you Google, you know, malware analysis agent from CrowdStrike, there's this incredible video that shows how an agentic AI agent can go out and do analysis on malware autonomously and basically give you the data right in front of you. The second big priority is on the customer facing side. So imagine the ATF has built an agentic application that they're using to do enforcement action or fill out forms. We want to make sure those agentic applications are secured from the ground up. So putting in prompt injection protection, making sure only sanctioned models are being used, and also making sure that, you know, on the workstation side or on the workforce side, anybody who's trying to copy and paste things that are sensitive in terms of documents or content, they can't be, you know, put on non-sanctioned AI applications. So only sanctioned AI applications can be used by the end user. Only sanctioned models can be used for building those agentic apps and then modernizing the SOC.
9: Gotcha. Appreciate that. All right, we're going to call an audible here. Going to ask the three federal executives on the panel to just give us your number one lesson learned there that you can impart on the audience. Perhaps there's vendor partners out there that are trying to help you. Angel, as you go on the journey, number one lesson learned that you've discovered.
10: Number one would be that acquisition strategies must be robust enough to encapsulate a certain amount of portfolio variability. There will be changes, there will be ups and downs, and if your acquisition strategy is a straight line, it will impact your ability to get to that finish line.
9: Amen. A very important part of the partnership. Captain Thompson, number one lesson learned.
11: So we stood up a Zero Trust task force just to make sure we had, for me as the task force commander, straight up to the flag officers and as the CIO and cyber commander, we had a direct line, really trying to make sure we had executive understanding and oversight and control, because there's a tight timeline, especially of a September 27th date for a lot of the initial DoD mandates and then ones after that. It's hard to get an entire organization, especially when you have a kind of a federated IT organization like ours, to really get everybody in alignment. We're moving down the same path, and just making sure you have an organizational structure that supports that. I also completely agree with Angel's comments about robustness and agility of your acquisition strategy. Incredibly important. That was something we implemented early on, just recognizing the importance of those things.
9: Have to be able to zigzag in that space.

0: environment to be able to provide pattern of life, be able to detect good citizens, adversarial threats, be able to determine if we have an advanced persistent threat in an environment, along with our micro-segmentation, controlling that data pathway from a least privilege standpoint, allows us to really focus the kind of data that we need to look at to detect those threats. And artificial intelligence has been very huge to identify those very quickly. And so I was really happy to see that.
1: Very good catch, and we really do appreciate that. And I'm sure that's just going to get better and better. Okay, we're going to fast forward 2 to 3 years. Mike, I'm going to start with you at Verizon. We're going to talk about, what's it going to look like 2 to 3 years from now? We talked about you all at sort of the bottom of the stack. You've worked your way up into the stack. What's Verizon going to see? What's Verizon going to be 2 to 3 years from now?
2: That's a great question. We mentioned AI earlier. I don't, again, crystal ball. I think that we're not going to see a lot of new security tools. I think you're going to see an overhaul in how the government approves and trusts technology. I think that's going to be the big one. I hope that their focus is going to be that as Zero Trust finally is forced the federal government into moving to a functional, continuous ATO model that will improve. And that, those Zero Trust networks are, constantly monitoring the data. They're checking identities and watching traffic in real time. All of that is going to be, is going to be where, it's going to truly show, and we're going to get the most bang for our buck.
1: Really do appreciate that, and we look forward to it. Michael, Red Hat, what's the demand signal out there? What do you all see that you think will be realized 2 to 3 years from now as you've been on this journey with us all from the very beginning?
3: Yeah, so going back to kind of my opening comments where I talked about data and process, right, is, Zero Trust at its core is continuous verification, and that creates a lot of data at its core. And so what I think is going to happen is through AI ops, we're going to be able to differentiate the signal from noise and tie all that together in process and really scale security in a much more efficient capacity across our environments, which, to Captain Thompson's point, we're in the cloud, we're in the data centers, we're on ships, we're in the mountains, we're all over the place. Our enterprises are tremendous, and AI is going to help us scale, and AI ops is that tool.
1: Fantastic, and we really do appreciate that. Karan, how about a CrowdStrike? What's in the Petri dish there that will be fully realized 2 to 3 years from now? What's environment look like? Well, what's the anticipation there?
4: Yeah, so I think, and this is definitely going to be realized because we're already seeing the groundwork being laid for this. There are going to be more and more specialized agents taking over the mundane faction. You'll have a hunt agent, you'll have a malware analysis agent, you'll have a exposure management agent. And these agents are going to do some of the heavy lifting for a human to validate and verify what response to take. And I think that's very, very important. People need to hear this repeatedly from leaders in the industry that there's always going to be a human in the loop because the human knows the context. The human understands that Captain Thompson's about to do a mission and this is not the time to reboot his machine. This is not the time to revoke his credentials. You can contain the threat. You can monitor the threat. You can make sure that you put the right security controls in place and the agent's going to help you put those functions in place, but it won't understand that there's something going on from a mission perspective and that human knows. So we're seeing the groundwork being laid for agents to be brought into the enterprise, and we think it's being welcomed with the right context and awareness for the workforce.
1: Fantastic. Captain Thompson, it's 2028. We've fully realized perhaps the effort that you have underway there. I'm a freshly minted officer coming out of the Coast Guard Academy, a.k.a. the factory, as you all like to call it. What can I expect to see? What am I going to be issued? What am I... employees going to be doing in regards to technology at that point in time?
5: So we're pushing towards a concept we call our digital sea bag. I think everyone understands, you graduate from boot camp, you get your sea bag, you throw it over. It's kind of everything you need. The digital sea bag is, we're getting to a spot where we're going to plan to issue people, their own laptops or tablets or mobile devices, that'll be yours until, it has to be recapped or you choose to leave the service, right? That's a different model. And we're trying to get that out to everybody. We're obviously we're about maybe halfway through

0: all of our personnel at this point. We have aspirations to get to 75% by the end of the year, which is a huge improvement. That is, you know, an expectation from the user. But what I think, you know, what you're really getting to is when you get to a true zero trust environment and everyone has that ubiquitous access and mobility type solutions and everything is kind of running smoothly, is that you have access to data across the spectrum of everything that we have, and you have these analytic tools. And I think the ability for us to make data-based decisions is going to be vastly improved. When someone asks you, you know, what should we be doing next, our graduates from the academy, they're going to need to have an aptitude for how do they leverage the data that we have across the board in all of what is currently a whole bunch of individual silos, but will hopefully be integrated in a modern data environment where these modern analytic tools will be able to parse and pull, you know, human data along with mission data, environmentals, and really allow people at a lower level to make smart decisions that right now are kind of they're made at a senior level based on experience or gut check. But they're really not based on data, and they may be flawed. You know, today I think some of the decisions I make may be flawed because I just don't have the data to really make them, better. But I think in the future that data will be readily accessible, and I think our users and our senior executives are going to demand that we really make data-based decisions for everything we do. But like Karen said earlier, the human in the loop is incredibly important. That'll always be there. That always provide that context. But just being able to take that data and be able to kind of provide a little bit more insight that I think that we don't have today. And I think that's really exciting. That's what the new world will bring.
1: Yeah, human in the loop, absolutely important, but you want that human to be as informed as possible, right, with all this information at their fingertips so that you're making the most sound decision that you can. And we certainly do appreciate that. David, we're going to fast forward. You're working on a lot of stuff. I know there's a big thrust to get through 2027, et cetera. We're now into 2028. What's that ecosystem going to look like? What's that environment going to look like at that point? What's the goal?
2: So the goal going into FY 2028 will be looking at any applicable advanced activities that have been defined by the Zero Trust Portfolio Management Office and getting those applied to those systems where they're applicable. Really, it's a continuation of a system security engineering approach, and we're just prioritizing the target level requirements and then going to the advanced, and then we're looking at a far secure environment out to 2030 where the whole Department of the Navy is a complete Zero Trust aligned organization.
1: Yeah, so Dave, if I'm a freshly minted officer coming out of the academy, what's that going to look like in 2028? Am I going to have a digital sea bag? I mean, is it going to be a seamless experience?
2: Yes, it will be a seamless experience. So for most of the people who come in, they'll be given probably a Nautilus, desktop or mm-hmm. laptop, and they're going to be able to log onto their system. They'll use either a CAT card or some multi-factor authentication like biometric to be able to authenticate in their environment. They'll be assigned based on who they are in the environment, different attributes, comply to connect requirements to make sure the device they're using, they're healthy, it is healthy, and that person is who they say they are in the digital domain, and being able to get to the resources that they actually need in order to do their job. They'll be able to see their local printers, all the applications that they have. And so the user experience should be far superior than it is today. So with Zero Trust in place, we remove a lot of the bloat of a cyber actor in the environment from interfering with them being able to do their job. So for the majority of the workforce, it's really going to be no different. They're still going to have that same user experience logging onto their systems, doing their work, and we'll have the cybersecurity professionals in the background defending that environment.
1: Seamless and trusted. We love it. Angel, you're going to take us home. You talked about these high-valued assets that you're securing via Zero Trust. It's 2028. I presume you'd have all that done at this point. What's the expectation of what the environment looks like and feels like at that point at the ATF?
3: Absolutely. I think if we were to fast forward and go a little bit into the future, I think we will be utilizing and incorporating a lot more of the AI tool sets to really enhance our workflow processes and provide more succinct prescriptive analytics and also more high value predictive analytics. And that would enable us to respond to threats and challenges before that threat becomes a reality. And then similar to Captain Thompson's digital CBAG discussion, you know, a one-touch special agent onboarding capability where IT equipment and gear, are prepackaged and able to be rapidly deployed out as soon as a job offer is provided to that special agent. And this would incorporate, for example, a unified system and application access portion, which would enable that person to be effective, able to log into those key law enforcement applications and mission critical applications as soon as they're hired. And, you know, really what this really equates to is kind of having those self-managed agents and enabling them in a way where they interact with our users, our services, and even our APIs to streamline the ability for us to accomplish our mission throughout the enterprise faster, quicker, and with more accuracy.
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1: 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Nights and weekends, we air Washington Nationals, Capitals, and Wizards, and the Navy Midshipmen. 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
2: From ABC News, I'm Michelle Franzen. On Capitol Hill today, Secretary of State Marco Rubio testifying before a Senate committee about the war with Iran and defended efforts, he says, to secure a peace deal and reopen the Strait of Hormuz, which Iran continues to block. It follows escalating tensions between the U.S. and Iran over Israeli strikes in Lebanon. President Trump calling Israel's prime minister yesterday, along with Hezbollah mediators, to get both sides, he says, to back down. ABC's Karen Travers says we're learning more about the president's call with Prime Minister Benjamin Netanyahu.
3: Sources were saying this was a tense phone call between the president and the prime minister, who he has a very close relationship with, that the president was angry when he spoke to him, and that at one point when they were talking, he said to him, "What the expletive are you doing?" He accused Netanyahu of being ungrateful.
2: Follow the attempted assassination of President Trump at the White House Correspondents' Dinner in April. The association has announced it has rescheduled the annual dinner set now for Friday, July 24th. President Trump says he will abide by a court ruling that has temporarily blocked his anti-weaponization fund created after a settlement with the IRS. The settlement also says the U.S. is, quote, forever barred from auditing the president and his sons. ABC's Catherine Falders has more.
4: If Trump does decide to abandon the fund, at least behind the scenes, I'm told from top White House and administration officials that's on the table, it does appear at this point that the audit portion of that still will move forward.
2: U.S. job openings jumping in April, that despite economic uncertainty caused by the war in Iran.
5: The job openings and labor turnover summary found 7.6 million openings in April, but in terms of people being hired, that number fell to just over 5 million. At the same time, the JOLTS report showed that about 1.7 million workers were laid off in April, about the same as the month before.
2: ABC's Jim Ryan on Wall Street this hour. Stocks are up. You're listening to ABC News.
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2: The best soccer players from around the world heading here to the World Cup matches hosted by the U.S., Canada, and Mexico, with kickoff in Los Angeles next week. And with ticket prices out of reach for most fans, many will be tuning in. The matches will be beamed and streamed worldwide, all signals going through Texas.
5: In a 500,000 square foot space at Dallas's downtown convention center, the switch has been flipped on FIFA's international broadcast center.
8: Thank you for making it possible to share these emotions and this experience.
5: FIFA President Gianni Infantino says Dallas was chosen because of its central location in North America, where this year's matches are being played.
2: ABC's Jim Ryan. Growing popularity of whey products have led to a shortage that's weighing on many people's minds. Way are so old school. Now you can find Way in everything from waffles to chips to lattes. They're even selling it on GMA's Deals and Steals.
9: Coffee. Everybody's doing this, the protein coffee thing.
2: But that demand for protein has led to a supply problem. Some Way suppliers say they are running low on homegrown Way products, meaning they might have to import it, meaning your curds and Way, as well as your protein coffee, could cost you more soon. Sherry Preston, ABC News.
10: Millions of residents in the south all the way to northern plains bracing for severe storms today. Damaging winds, large hail, and possible tornado outbreaks are the concern. Michelle Franzen, ABC News.
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11: 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New data from the Federal Retirement Thrift Investment Board shows all 16 accounts returned positive month-over-month results. The C fund saw the most with 5.26%, while five of the L funds also enjoyed 5% returns. For the year, the I fund remains the big winner, growing more than 16%. The National Institute of Standards and Technology is shaking up a key public-private group. Federal News Network's Justin Doubleday has the details.
12: NIST is rebranding the AI Safety Consortium as the AI Consortium, with a focus on measurement, innovation, and adoption. The consortium is also accepting applications for new members. It currently has involvement from about 280 companies, universities, and other organizations. The rebranded consortium's work will be spearheaded by six task groups. Justin Doubleday, Federal News Network.
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16: Welcome to The Mission Continues on Federal News Network. I'm Lloyd Calderon, chairman of the Interagency Veterans Advisory Council. And today, our guests are numerous, so bear with us. But the topic is extremely important. Operation Warfighter. If you haven't heard about it, you're in for a treat. If you've heard about it, you're going to learn a little bit more, and hopefully you'll take advantage of this important initiative that the Department of War supports and advocates for. Today I have several guests. Jonathan Morris, Deputy Director of Warrior Care Recovery Care Programs. Ray Estevez, Operation Warfighter Regional Coordinator. Martin Del Rio, the Regional Coordinator for Education and Employment Initiatives. And a special guest from the United States Navy, Lieutenant Francesca Emilian, our Patient Administration Fellow with Operation Warfighter. Without further ado, let me introduce Ray to you, who's the Regional Coordinator for Operation Warfighter. Ray, welcome. And what can you tell us about Operation Warfighter?
17: Thanks, Lloyd. So basically, for those who are not familiar with the Operation Warfighter program, it's also commonly known as OWF. OWF is a federal internship program that places our wounded warriors prior to their transition from service in federal internships. So you can view this program as the alternative to SkillBridge. It is a completely separate program. We do not follow the same rules or regulations or do not fall under the umbrella of the SkillBridge program. We have our own governing DOTI, which is 1300.25. It, you know, gives us the rules of how to manage the program. So here in the region, for example, we have 66 active partners that are either hosting or ready to host an OWF intern under this program.
16: Outstanding. And how long has the program been in effect?
17: So the program was originally started building and towards in the 2007-2008. And Mr. Jonathan Morris can actually provide a little more concrete detail as far as when that program actually started.
18: It actually started in about 2005 and was a much smaller program that sat in the Military Reserve and Reserve Affairs Office under the Personnel and Readiness Office in DOW. And as it grew in 2008, when we stood up what is now Warrior Care, we took ownership of the program to consolidate profiles within our full portfolio.
16: Outstanding. Jonathan, as a director here for this program, what's your biggest challenge?
18: I would offer the biggest challenge is the fact that people don't know enough about who we are and what we do. So this is an opportunity to outreach that effort from a grander scale than what we're used to. It's a huge capability for service members who are going through the disability process to give them another opportunity at what's out there if they're not able with their transition to do what they did in the military anymore because of wounds, illnesses, injuries, whether they're combat related or not, to be able to find that next chapter if they transition to civilian life. But it also gives them an education on maybe there's something new and different that they want to take on if they go back to duty, even with a profile, to look at some other MOS that would be within their skill set based on these rules.
16: And if I heard you correctly, the biggest challenge is perhaps folks just don't know about much about the program. Is that correct?
18: Correct.
16: Okay.
18: Yes, sir. It's the key is that we're a program that was stood up when Afghanistan was in its biggest portion between 2007-2010, and once the combat operations went away, people no longer remember these programs and they get back to their daily work. So this would be like a paramount opportunity at this time to be able to talk about it again, especially with the current environment that we're facing as things are going on in the world, to be able to let people know, hey, we're not saying you need to be a part of it, but here's something to think about. You don't have to know everything about OWF, Operation Warfighter, or the Education and Employment Initiative, but just so you have that tickler in the back of your head for down the road for either yourself or if you're a senior leader or even a mid-range leader, to be able to let your service members know if it becomes part of what they need to know for their next phase of life.
16: Okay, outstanding. How many participants do you have in the program? Who wants to take that question?
17: So that's a great question, Lloyd. So currently in my caseload, I have 24, service members, recovering service members. Some of them are already in internships, while others I am working actively to place them in federal internships. But to give you an example, for my region alone here, the National Capital Region, last year I had about 52 service members that I supported through the OWF program. That means that I was able to work with them, place them on a federal internship, and they transitioned from service. I only had one service member that was found fit for duty that returned to service. But last year I did have that amount of service members.
16: Okay. Now that's your area. Now how many other folks are like you that do this kind of stuff?
17: So we have 10 regions overall, and every region has a coordinator that's either dual-hatted that does the E2I program or OWF alone, just like me. So here in the region, for the National Capital Region, I only work with OWF, with the OWF program, while my partner, Martin Del Rio, he does the E2I program.
16: Okay. And you said E2I, so what is E2I, Martin?
19: Yeah, Lloyd, thanks for that's a perfect segue here. E2I is the Education and Employment Initiative. One of the beauties with E2I in this region, I know you heard Ray just say that, you know, some people are double-hatted. Our region, Region 2, the National Capital Region, is by far the smallest region, but we have a very growing and lively population. Very, very full to the point where there has to be two people here. It's really hard, a hard balance, a hard juggle to keep that going. Post-COVID, we saw the numbers really surplus into the double digits, the high end. And then we were able to get that coasted down a bit. And then we brought on the regional coordinators to specifically handle OWF and E2I respectively. It made a bigger difference in terms of being a little bit more accurate and more consistent in terms of making sure those service members get the information and the quality internships and the career opportunities. Because in this region, OWF, Ray and I, we stack the programs. He will make sure you get a federal internship. And what we do is once you have that experience, I will then leverage that when you get into the E2I program. You'll shift over after your internship into E2I. E2I will then leverage that experience, put it on your resume adequately so we can show and market you to the civilian employers. So once you hang up the uniform, your transition is a little bit more seamless. That gap that goes from hanging up your uniform to putting on a suit and tie and going to work, whether that be blue service, the federal government, or civilian side, we want to make sure that gap is significantly small. Once that gap is big, you have service members falling through the cracks, potential homelessness, there's financial issues that become very severe drastically fast. So with E2I, we, same population, the ill, injured service members, making sure that we have the career transitions available to them to be able to pass on and be successful with a sustainable income once they hang up the uniform to civilian life.
18: Wow, that's a lot of moving parts. So the next question is, how does it work? If I'm a federal hiring manager, or I'm in personnel, or a special emphasis hiring manager for veterans or disabled veterans, how do we plug into the Operation Warfighter machine?
17: So that's a great question. One of the ways that we connect to a lot of the federal agencies here is through networking opportunities. So we also do host in-person events where we invite our partners, and a lot of the hiring managers here within the region will come and will network with us. That is one way. Word of mouth is another great way, raising awareness and outreach of the program. So I'll have different folks, for example, I'll give you an example, the Department of State, I'll have different folks reach out to me from different sections and offices from the Department of State wanting to know more about the program so that way they can take advantage. Sometimes the agencies may not be able to participate entirely as an entire agency, but we do have specific offices within those agencies. So through that good experience of hosting an intern, they'll, you know, recommend, you know, participating to other sections of the agencies to reach out and so we can connect with them. So it's a very simple, easy process, just being able to give them a program overview of what the program consists of, what that placement process looks like, what are the responsibilities and, you know, the things that they might have to be aware of when hosting an OWF intern, kind of going through that process. And, you know, kind of highlighting, too, the differences between the SkillBridge process and the OWF so that way they can see it's a little more seamless and user-friendly for them to bring on and access some of that talent.
18: I just want to say it's important to note that these service members are still active duty, so it provides them an opportunity to go into these internships, and if the organizations are worried, well, what do I got to do to pay them or whatever, there's no payment involved. So they're able to go in and learn new skills, which is kind of a win-win for those agencies who've been downsized or whatever, because then they can bring this person in, teach them these skill sets. No, it's not a career guarantee, but it brings them in and allows that partnership where they can access those people and really gain from it from both sides. The service member gains and the organization gains, because it's not just one, it's multiple people who have this opportunity. And to go back to one of the other questions you brought up earlier, at any given time, there's anywhere from, say, 350 to 500 service members across the nation, and that includes Hawaii and Puerto Rico and Alaska, to be able to participate in the Operation Warfighter internship program year-round. And since the program started, we've probably placed about, I think it's about 7,000 to 8,000 service members since 2007 into the Operation Warfighter and E2I programs to help those service members find that next chapter.
16: We need to take a break. You are listening to As the Mission Continues. I'm your host, Lloyd Calderon, and our guests are from Operation Warfighter Internship Initiative. We'll be back in a moment.
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16: Welcome back to As the Mission Continues. And with us today, folks representing Operation Warfighter. It's an employment initiative. It's an internship initiative involving active duty personnel from across the continental United States. So how does it work? How do we build this pipeline? And I want you to kind of spell it out for our listeners that are hiring managers and senior executives. How do we engage this effectively? Like, who do I call, right? Or do I go online? And what's the process? What is my cost as an employer? What we want folks to see and hear today is this is an internship program with benefits that are amazing. Not only are you getting quality personnel who have all the things businesses look for, that government looks for, right? Leadership, maturity, professionalism, resiliency. I mean, my goodness, these are our national, I call them our national treasures, right? Our veterans, because this country put a lot of resources and money and training into these folks. Now, how do we engage them so that they can onboard into the federal government effectively using this program? So I'll leave it up to one of you gentlemen to answer the, this is a long one, so take your time. And I'll hand it off to you, Ray.
17: So that's a great question. So I would definitely encourage for anyone that's interested to want to find out more, especially our federal partners, know more about how to host, what does it entail, what does that look like, to definitely visit our Warrior Care website. I think that is a great starting point because it can connect you with basic information about the program, but it can also connect you with the right point of contact to connect with. So on our website, we have listed all the regional map with all the regional coordinators. So if there is a specific agency from the West Coast, they can connect with the appropriate regional coordinator. Once you identify who that individual is, I definitely encourage you to reach out via email or phone so that way we can further discuss, you know, a little bit more about the program. What does that mean? Any requirements as far as, you know, partnership agreement that may have to be done? But also we can schedule a time with those folks so that way we can talk a little bit more about the program, answer any questions they may have. Some of the biggest concerns that we hear is, you know, folks that are going through this ITIS process, How does that look like for them with still having medical appointments, VA requirements, and different things like that? So we kind of go and walk them through the process of being able to let them know that the internships are meant to be flexible, that service members can still participate in their medical appointments, go attend any medical requirements they may have, any, command requirements, of course. But it also helps them to understand, too, that many of the service members, they are assigned to some sort of wounded warrior recovery care unit, either a soldier recovery unit or a wounded warrior regiment, for example. So it kind of gives them a little bit of an idea of who they're going to be able to potentially tap into as far as, bringing in some of this talent. I do try to do here in the region a brief to all the new federal partners that we have to kind of get an understanding of how the program works, how I work the region, how do I maintain contact with them, how do they get access to talent and to see what's currently available as far as OWF interns.
16: So what I hear you saying is kind of like it's an internship program, much like college internships, with the one exception that these are veterans. These are service men and women who have served their country and are in the process of transitioning. So what an amazing thing to say, we have this opportunity for you, federal workforce, in the fashion of an internship, that we do a lot of internship with college students, right? No experience. I mean, none, right? And yet here we have an opportunity with Operation Warfighter to find amazing people who know what the meaning of the word is service is and what sacrifice is. And wouldn't you want to bring somebody into your organization? If you're a world-class organization, you're going to want world-class employees. And why not look at the Operation Warfighter as a way to fill that pipeline? And I just wanted to share, this seems real similar to, those college internships we're very familiar with. But when we hear Operation Warfighter, we're like, what? What's that, right? So, Ray, I just wanted to share that with you.
17: You're absolutely correct. This program does align a lot of qualified candidates to be able to fill some of these gaps in the workforces, if you will, especially with some of the recent transitions with the federal workforce landscape. Many of the agencies do want to tap in to this talent that can potentially fill a gap in a need in an organization. A lot of our service members, they do have the right clearances to step into that position. What I really enjoy about our region is that there's a wide variety of different organizations that can provide opportunities. So for any service member out there that is looking to potentially transition and start a new chapter in a different career field, there is an opportunity potentially for them. Mm-hmm. Even for those service members that may be junior in rank, that may not have a lot of time and experience in active duty, they do have an opportunity to step into an environment where they can learn and develop those skills, which is one of the key things for the program.
16: How long are the internships? What are we looking at?
17: That's a great question. So every service member that's going through the IDIS process, they have their own transition timeline, basically. They can potentially have anywhere between 3 to 9 months left in service, just depending on where they're at in the IDIS process. So their internships are meant to be built based on the time remaining in service. So if a service member projects to have anywhere between 180 days left in service, that's how long we can potentially build an internship in an agency for that service member. So if they foresee having an estimated time of 120 days, then we can build that internship to last 120 days. So that is the great thing about the flexibility of the program, that we can build it based on the time remaining in service. Sometimes we are able to extend the internships, and sometimes, unfortunately, we do have to terminate the internship sooner than expected just because of that individual's transition timeline. But I did have one Marine that did an internship with the Office of Naval Intelligence, and they were in an internship for almost a year. Just how long that individual's transition timeline, was. But ultimately, they're meant to be built based on that time remaining in service.
16: Let me just kind of re-ask the question in case somebody missed it. What's the cost to the employer, or the federal government? What's the dollar it's going to cost them?
18: There's no cost. This is a free service where they can take, as you put it, that service member who brings everything to the table already placed with skill sets and leadership and discipline and their willingness to work and think outside the box. Because let me tell you, they think outside the box and they're able to show these employers things that they may not have even thought about. We have an intern right now who's working as part of our office, who's working remotely from Fort Knox, Kentucky, in our office, and is learning about how to expand his IT capabilities. And he took on a review of our website and came out with this full two-page analysis for things that we could do different or better at any time. And that segues to, you brought up earlier about how do people connect to us? No, we don't have a phone number, but what we do is have two websites. One of them is Warrior Care, and it's warriorcare.dodlive.mil is the website that they go to, which will take them to all of our portfolios, and then they just look for opportunities with Operation Warfighter and the education and employment. And if they're looking for opportunities to connect, there's a calendar of events on there for Operation Warfighter where we put up every single month all of the places that we're going to be outreaching and doing resource fairs and education and employment opportunities for everybody to find it. And then the other part is always go to the National Resource Directory at nrd.gov, also free, and just type in Warrior Care and it'll bring it up. At the same time, what it does is, because you've gone there, it'll also bring up each of the Service Wounded Warrior programs. So if they want to be able to connect so that they can get a good fit to make sure that that transition process is correct and they're getting all of the benefit services that they need, that is there as well.
17: Lloyd, one thing to emphasize too, when it comes to our federal partners from their perspective, really the only requirement that they needed to provide is a workspace for the service member. For many of them, they may have to get a computer, you know, issued to them so that way they can work on their platforms, some sort of, you know, badge to be issued so they can access the facilities. But other than that, the service member will still remain getting paid by their service branch, leave, and all their entitlements will still be, you know, taken care of by their service branch. So that agency, really their only requirement is to assign an internship supervisor that is going to lay out the goals and expectations for that internship. You know, what are the goals that they're expected to achieve during their time? And then, of course, with the appropriate workspace that they may need. They may require some sort of accommodation, perhaps some sort of regional accommodation due to their medical, you know, case. But other than that, that is the only requirements that the agencies have to provide.
16: Outstanding. Now, Jonathan, can you repeat that website again?
18: So one of them is Warrior Care, which is at warriorcare.dodlive.mil. And the other one is the National Resource Directory, or they can just type nrd.gov and be able to get to the website. And both of those websites are mobile friendly, so they can get them on their phone. They don't need a computer to be able to access either of those websites for information.
16: Outstanding. Thank you so much. It's just so exciting to hear about this. And I know it's been around for a little while, but it's an amazing opportunity for the federal workplace, especially now with all our different transitioning that has occurred. It's important to fill those gaps with women and men who are used to serving their country, right? Because at the end of the day, what are we all doing? We're serving our country, whether we're in uniform or we're in civilian clothes. We still take that oath about serving the nation and protecting it against all enemies, foreign and domestic. So why not bring some of these Operation Warfighter interns into your workspace today and see what they bring to the table to make you a world-class agency within a world-class nation. We need to take a break. You are listening to As the Mission Continues. I'm your host, Lloyd Calderon. We'll be back in a moment.
1: 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Learn more about what our people do at chevron.com/America.
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16: Welcome back to As the Mission Continues, and my guests are from Operation Warfighter Internship Program, a Department of War initiative that seeks to build these internships with military personnel who are separating their active duty service. And I heard Guard and Reserve component, and I want to see confirm that this also includes Guard and Reserve components. Is that correct?
17: That is correct, yes.
16: Okay. So on a yearly average, how many separating members of the military are there? I used to know the number. But
18: so the numbers go like this. At any given time, there's about 180,000 service members who are leaving the military on a yearly basis. It fluctuates, but right now it's sitting at about 180,000. Of that 180,000, we average about 21,000 that go through the disability evaluation system, or what we call the IDES, on a yearly basis. And of that, about 85% to 90% of those service members will leave the military with some form of rating and disability. So they will be leaving permanently and looking for another career opportunity.
16: So should that scare somebody? Like, I don't want to hire this person because they have a disability. Tell us about that.
17: I definitely don't think it's anything to be worried about, or for the agency to be worried at necessarily to bring on somebody that's gone through this process. You know, for many of the service members that transition, that they don't may not go through the IDIS process. They still have some sort of VA disability that they'll claim eventually or during the point of transition. I think I would highlight that many of the folks that we have that are going through this, these are folks that perhaps their time on active duty or National Guard Reserves, they got cut short. And now they're pivoting and transitioning to something else. But again, most of these service members are looking for their next career move, whether if that is in the federal workforce or government sector, private sector, if you will. But for many of them, they do have that opportunity to contribute, and they're looking for that opportunity to contribute. So I think that's the bigger case.
16: I'm retired Air Force. I spent 23 years in a blue suit. And I remember when I left the military, I think it was in 2005. I don't remember anymore. I remember thinking, what do I do now? Like, now I got to figure out what to wear, for heaven's sake, right? It used to be a blue pair of pants and a blue shirt. And I, at the time when I separated, I didn't think it was a big deal. It turned out it was a big deal because it is a life-changing thing to leave something that you are passionate about. I mean, folks here, they sign a document. This says, I will give you everything, including my life, to serve this nation. Then there's this thing that happens, whether their enlistment ends or they are medically retired. It is a change in their world. Can you tell your listeners a little bit about what are we getting in return, right? I mean, if we sign up to be a part of this, what is the benefit for us? I know we may have touched about it a little bit earlier. Let's hit it again because I want our listeners to hear this.
18: So I think there's huge benefits in this. First, when the service member leaves, if they're leaving with 20 years or plus with a retirement and a disability check and all of that, there are some funds there that are going to help them with that next transition. And they still have that opportunity through other organizations and other programs, including the Department of Labor Vets program, to be able to find opportunities if they haven't found them. But the key to this population is the fact that these are people who thought they were going to come in and do 20, 30 years and didn't get to do it. And so now they're leaving with huge unknowns. That's unknown of roof over my head. Can I continue to have the car in my driveway? Am I going to be able to put food on the table for my family? And how is that all going to play out? They don't have a clue, inclusive of the people who leave with 20 years plus. I've talked to hundreds of people who have 20 years plus, even in my office recently, where they've come up to me and said, I'm retiring and I have no clue what's next. I have no understanding about how to out-process. I have no understanding about what's my VA capabilities. All of that plays out. And so what this does is twofold. One is it gives you an opportunity to find the resources, benefits, and services to help you connect with the VA, connect with the outside, to be able to look for those opportunities if you're at that 20-year mark. If you're not there, it lets you know about the Wounded Warrior programs, especially if you have illnesses, injuries, or whatever, combat-related or not. And I key on or not, because we have a significant population now who are illnesses and injuries that are not necessarily combat-related, cancer, things like that, that may second or third order effects of when they've served. And so now they need those connections. As I tell people, the Wounded Warrior programs are your family outside of your normal military family. And that's who people want to talk to. They want to be part of that. And with that, it takes those people and it tells the employers, this is a win-win for us, because we can talk about, A, the internship program. We can talk about the education and employment issues. We can give you somebody, and we've said this in prior segments, where we can say, this is somebody who's going to be loyal. They're going to be skilled. They're coming with clearances. They're coming with ability to work, you know, outside the box constantly with the changing environments that are going on, both in government and outside of government, with everything's going on in the world and administration and everything. There's a lot of flex going on. And what I tell people is one of the things that are nice about the military is they're kind of semper gumby, which means they can mold to whatever's needed to get them there. All of that is out there for them and to help them. So it's a win-win for the service members to connect with these programs. Even if they can't participate, there's the resource benefits and information through the resource directory that can help them get connected to those services through our email box. And if they're eligible for these programs, including the Guard and Reserve, because they go through the same disability process as the active duty military, but they have other unique things, and that's one of the keys that I always impress on people when I'm out doing my resource fairs, is that the Guard and Reserve are unique because, A, they probably had a job, may not have it anymore, and or where do I go next, because I'm not active duty, so I may not be leaving with a retirement check per se that I would if I did 20 years as an active duty, because we know the Guard and Reserve, they do 20 years, they get a retirement letter, but their retirement doesn't actually hit them until they hit, I think it's either 62 or 65. Mm-hmm. So that's a key to that's not income that's going to be directly available to them that it is for the active duty. So we got to stem that gap. And this is an opportunity to do that because it opens up a door to the federal programs, to the private sector and all that, to take on this service member while they're still in active duty, and there's no paycheck involved that the programs have to provide for them to come and learn skills. And as I've reinforced 1,000 times that I go out in public, is it's not a job guarantee, but it's a door. And the door opens and lets you know that the Operation Warfighter is a skill set where it may be something you're interested in, and it's not always something that you're going to be interested in. That's the nice part about what these guys do, because if it's not a good fit, they take your information and the employer information and they put you in a reset while they have that time available, so you can look at more than one opportunity. We've had several who've gone through 2 or 3 opportunities mm-hmm. within their disability process time to be able to find a fit that worked for them. And as far as those accommodations, anybody who knows about the Department of Defense or Department of War or the federal government, we also have the CAP program, which is the accommodation program for people who have disabilities and things like that. And anybody who's military and or federal civilians are eligible for having those tools available to them in their workspaces as federal employees for free. They just have to have the clearance for medical to be able to apply for those tools. Mm-hmm. So if they need to be able to stand at their desk or they need special computer keyboards or whatever it is to do this job, it's not like the federal employer is going to have to go out and purchase these things. They can go through the CAP program, which is on the web, and they can also get it through the National Resource Directory to be able to learn about those tools, how to connect with them, how to get them in place. So it takes away those stumbling blocks of why would I want to go to all this, because now I need some kind of special accommodation to get you in the building, and they're mm-hmm. not going to need that.
0: What I hear you're saying is you're not pushing people through this just to push people through, right? You're going to understand what their needs and challenges and concerns are and their skill sets, and you're going to try to marry them into an appropriate internship. Mm-hmm. I like that. And the other thing I think I heard is that if there's accommodations that are needed, that through the use of Department of War resources and Department of Defense resources, those interns can take advantage of those things, and it's a cost savings to the federal agency. Martin, you had a
11: Jonathan touched on something that I think a lot of people, you know, they hear it a lot, but they don't oftentimes have the picture painted out for them. You guys had the mention of, you know, you take your uniform off, and a lot of people don't know what do I do next. That's such an overlooked question because no one's at that part of the bridge yet, just before they cross it. So no one's really thinking it. It's not a pain point yet until you're there. Mm-hmm. And then you don't really know what's on the other side of the bridge. So you're not really sure how soft that landing's going to be. And you haven't quite prepared for it yet. I bring it up because it's personal to me. I found myself in that pivot point where I came back from Iraq and I thought, who was not going to hire a combat veteran, right? It's 2008 at this point. I had no idea there was a recession going on. So when I came home, I was a tattoo artist when I left, and then I was also in the Guard and Reserves at the tail end of my service, so I deployed as a guardsman. So when I came back thinking I have a full-time job tattooing, and then I'll get out of that and do something else, and then I left tattooing thinking I'll have a safe landing, and I didn't. There was nothing there. I found myself living under the Buffington Harbor overpass, which leads into the Chicago Skyway, for 10 months. That was a cold winter. The reason that happened was because I wasn't aware of the resources that were out there. When the guard brought us back, we did a debriefing in Indiana, and then no one mentioned NRD, no one mentioned OWF, E2I, none of that. I was struggling with PTSD that I hadn't gotten looked at because the wait list for the VA was about a year and a half long back then. So the struggle was, okay, I just need to keep the roof going. Got to keep the lights on. Just got to keep moving. Years later, when I would hear about Jonathan and the NRD, I'd think, if I just had access to one resource on that website, that could have changed the entire narrative of that entire situation. Mm. But nobody knows it's there. And it is, like Jonathan mentioned earlier, it's a struggle that we have where sometimes the information is there, but you just don't know it. So we really do fight an uphill battle to get it out there as much as possible. We do these constant events. Wow. Ray and I are always doing these outreach events as well, just keeping things going. Mm-hmm. But those were a significant 10 months, and it exacerbated. My mother passed away. I watched her die, and I realized that I spiraled even further into this mental health crisis. And the only people that helped me out was a woman who worked at – she was the facilities keeper at the YMCA there, who would let me shower. And then I would shower, and she would wash my clothes while I'm taking a shower. And I'd come out, and she said, do you have a resume? And I said, what's that? I'd been in the military since I was 17. I didn't know these things. So she helped me put a

0: experience. With OWF, it really leans into that hard, where it says, okay, let's take what you have, what you know, let's leverage that into an internship. And from there, if it's a successful internship and you then separate, before you separate, we get you in the E2I program, Education and Employment Initiative. And we'll focus on if you want to do a career pivot or education. We can help you with either track. Now, what happens there is we then leverage the experience that OWF got you with the federal internship, coupled with your military experience, and say, okay, this is how we're going to market you. Where I start in this region is I always go to the government contractors first, because they are the ones that can use this experience firsthand. If the federal agencies maybe don't have the FTEs available or the open positions, we'll go to the government contractors and say, okay, how best can you guys utilize this resource, this experience that I have from this service member? He's got the clearances, TSSCI. He's got maybe a degree, or maybe she has a certificates and degrees. The State Department's a great one. I didn't realize that many members of the State Department came through the OWF and E2I programs. And now they're the ones who do the internship vetting with us. So you have this little micro network. But to go to what Jonathan said, if the resources isn't in front of you, it creates so much more of a bigger issue. If we can get you before you hang up the uniform, we mitigate so many issues. Mm. We don't have service members looking at homelessness as a reality. We can pivot that in a different trajectory to where they can be successful. If they have families or kids, there's resources out there that we can stack together as well. But the biggest thing is to catch them before they separate. Give them the best possible value they can get through internships with OWF, education or employment initiative program, giving them resources there so that once they hang up the uniform and become civilians and they're full-blown veterans now, they don't have to worry about, man, can I afford a mortgage? Can I afford my bills? Are we relocating back home with nothing to show for it? Because at that point, if you're going to leave the National Capital Region, Ray and I get on the phone and start coordinating with the rest of our team, which is nationwide, to include all U.S. territories, and say, hey, I've got someone coming to you. This is their time frame. We got to line something up so they can have a soft landing once they get there. It paints a different picture and takes away a lot of the pain points when you can do that for these service members, as opposed to just saying, okay, thank you for your service, see you when I see you. Mm-hmm. That's why a lot of these organizations, whether they be nonprofits, OWF, E2I, Warrior Care Program, has, I think, in my opinion, been the most robust in terms of really putting in the effort to helping these service members, these men and women who literally signed a blank check and now just, hey, point me in the right direction when I hang up the uniform. Mm-hmm. They don't want a handout. Want a hand up. Give me some guidance here. Let me know where I'm going. And I think that makes the world of a difference when you're talking about a transition process, especially if you're wounded, ill, or injured.
1: Can you hear the passion here? We have an extraordinary opportunity with thousands of people leaving the military, seeking employment in many areas, up to and including the federal workplace. We need to take a break. You are listening to As the Mission Continues. I'm your host, Lloyd Calderon. And our guests are from Operation Warfighter Internship Initiative. We'll be back in a moment.
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3: This is Troy Schneider of Billington Cybersecurity. Please join me Tuesday, June 16th at 2 p.m. for the latest episode in our Billington Cyber and AI Outlook series. 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Don't miss the Billington Cyber and AI Outlook series on June 16th at 2 p.m. right here on Federal News Network.
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0: I'm Terry Gerton from Federal News Network. On Wednesday's Federal Drive, a familiar gap in government between what systems are set up to do and how they actually work. We'll look at FEMA's assistance and where it falls short for disaster survivors. A review of Medicare's virtual care program shows how billing rules miss the mark as demand grows. Then, Congress is trying to shape federal contracting while pulling in different directions. Hear Wednesday's Federal Drive on 1500 AM and at federalnewsnetwork.com.
1: Welcome back to Mission Continues. We're going to wrap it up, folks. We've had an amazing conversation about Operation Warfighter internship program, as well as some other initiatives. But I want to start with Martin here and just tell me, you know, give our listeners kind of like, why should we get involved with Operation Warfighter? What's in it for us? And then after Martin, Ray will give us his two cents, and then Jonathan, then we'll wrap it up with me.
2: Yeah, to start off with, I think it helps both sides of the table here, right? So you have the service members who want to transition out, but you also have the federal agencies and the private sector as well who need people to employ who can be capable to do this work. And I think a lot of the times as you have service members who are in search of the job, but I like to turn the tables and say, okay, let's put the job in search of the candidate. Let's make sure we put you in front of them front and center so that it's an easy opportunity, an easy access point. And I think what E2I does, it lowers the field here so everyone has a more of a fair chance. Because if you think about it, what E2I does is it gives our service members more of the support that they need to succeed after service, right? Once they hang up the uniform with the right guidance, the right education, even the employment opportunities, which we have trickling through more and more as time goes on, we want to make sure that their next mission is a successful one. It's one that they can have not just a sense of a paycheck and roof over their head, but a sense of dignity. And I think that's where E2I really, really performs and outperforms the other resources there.
3: So, Lloyd, I think, for any federal agency out there that is wanting to participate in this program, I definitely encourage them to reach out to their respective coordinator, depending on what region that they're looking for. I think this is a great program that they can, tap into talent that's out there and it's available, that they can potentially fill a gap in the workforce that they may have, of course. And for any transitioning service member out there that is going through the EIDAS process, I would definitely encourage them to explore this opportunity, as, skill rich may not be an option for them. So definitely to look in the options of exploring this. Many service members, they try to answer the question, what do I want to do when I grow up? This can be a great way to answer that question, to get a chance to explore that federal workforce, because many veterans like myself, we tend to gravitate towards what we know, federal contracting or government employment. So this is a great way to kind of identify if this is the space where I want to be and if this is the career that I would like to be pursuing post-transition. So I definitely encourage anyone to connect with one of their regional coordinators to find out more information about how we can help them and how we can serve them.
4: I think in 30 seconds or less, the easiest way to do this is to tell you, you can go to Warrior Care at warriorcare.dodlive.mil, and there's an email box there, and there's real-life people behind the email box to answer the mail. And otherwise, you can go to the National Resource Directory at info.nrd.osd@mail.mil, or just go to nrd.gov, and there's an email box on there as well where you can just click. It'll open up the mail and ask for assistance. Let us know what military you're in, where you're located, so we can make those regional coordinators available to you in your backyard.
1: Thank you. So if you're a federal hiring manager, if you're in HR, if you're the Chico of your organization, I would encourage you to seek out Operation Warfighter and take advantage, seriously, of that program. You heard State Department is number one. Hey, I'd knock down State Department if I were in another agency, right? Be the employer of choice for our transitioning service members and help them continue their mission of serving this nation. And you will not be disappointed, because we bring skills and talents to the table that you can take advantage of to make your organization the world-class organization that the American public deserves. That's going to do it for us. 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I'm your host, Lloyd Calderon. Thank you for listening.
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0: My name is Luis Fonsi. A lot of people don't know enough about Alzheimer's and dementias. We've seen it in movies, we all know somebody, but there's a lot of information that people still don't know. I'm personally still learning so much about it. I would say to those people who have loved ones who are going through it, don't be afraid to ask questions. Don't be afraid to get help. Don't be afraid to put it out in the open, because it will be better for them and for their loved ones.
1: Con la certeza que respiro, te amaré.
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4: ABC News, I'm Michelle Franzen. The war with Iran now in its fourth month with no deal yet in sight. Today, Secretary of State Marco Rubio fielding questions from Senate lawmakers about the Trump administration's strategy on a peace deal and reopening the critical shipping waterway that's impacting global oil and gas prices. Here's ABC's Jay O'Brien.
5: He said that a deal with Iran is predicated on an Iran agreeing to open the Strait of Hormuz. And he said that would be the first step to any kind of a deal. But Iran has shown no willingness to do that. But he said only if Iran would agree to do that when they move to a second phase of talks, which would then focus on denuclearizing Iran and eliminating any nuclear capabilities it has, and also taking out any enriched uranium from Iran and disposing of it.
4: At today's White House briefing, Dr. Mehmet Oz, who heads the Centers for Medicare and Medicaid Services, weighing in on the growing Ebola outbreak in Central Africa and pushing back on criticism over the U.S. plans to build a quarantine facility in Kenya for Americans who may have been exposed to the virus.
6: Now, speak as a heart doctor. I want to take the patient to the OR that's right next door to the room they're sick in, not to the building next to them or to three buildings two blocks away, because that time is precious to us. You have a golden hour in many of these instances around trauma, but for illnesses, it's also relatively short.
4: World health officials say there are no confirmed cases of Ebola outside Central Africa. Voters casting ballots in key primary races across six states today, including Iowa, South Dakota, and California. In Los Angeles, reality star Spencer Pratt among candidates looking to unseat incumbent mayor Karen Bass. Here's ABC's Trevor Ault.
7: I just want people to feel safe.
8: Pratt rose to fame on the early 2000s MTV show The Hills. His campaign has taken aim at incumbent mayor Karen Bass as she's battled low approval ratings triggered largely by her response to last year's devastating wildfires.
4: Volatile storms moving across the South and Northern Plains today. 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
4: Following last week's primary race in Texas, State Attorney General Ken Paxton, backed by President Trump, defeated incumbent John Cornyn out of the running in the Senate race. Cornyn, though, not going quietly.
11: Before last week's GOP primary runoff, President Trump urged the loser to throw his support behind the winner. But if you ask John Cornyn whether he thinks Ken Paxton is fit to serve in the Senate...
12: No, he's not.
11: But with a caveat.
12: He won the race fair and square. You know, if you run for elections, you have to learn to trust the voters.
11: Far from keeping quiet, Cornyn says he stands behind what he said during a politically bloody primary. Jim Ryan, ABC News.
4: After rolling out dedicated teen accounts on Instagram in 2024, Meta now says it's expanding that program.
13: Teen accounts are coming to Meta's other two big platforms, Facebook and WhatsApp, later this year. It'll work pretty much the same as how teen accounts function on Instagram, making teenagers' accounts private and giving parents more control over what their kids see. It's also now going to start limiting how long teens spend looking at content related to certain topics, like nutrition and weightlifting, which Meta says can be helpful on their own, but should be balanced with other types of content. Mike Dubusky, ABC News.
4: In a landmark decision in March, a jury found Meta was negligent for designing apps that harmed kids and teens and failed to warn them about the dangers. U.S. employers posted 7.6 million job vacancies in April, according to the Labor Department. That is up from 6.9 million in March, better than what analysts expected. Michelle Franz in ABC News.
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14: 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New data from the Federal Retirement Thrift Investment Board shows all 16 accounts returned positive month-over-month results. The C fund saw the most with 5.26%, while five of the L funds also enjoyed 5% returns. For the year, the I fund remains the big winner, growing more than 16%. The National Institute of Standards and Technology is shaking up a key public-private group. Federal News Network's Justin Doubleday has the details.
15: NIST is rebranding the AI Safety Consortium as the AI Consortium, with a focus on measurement, innovation, and adoption. The consortium is also accepting applications for new members. It currently has involvement from about 280 companies, universities, and other organizations. The rebranded consortium's work will be spearheaded by six task groups. Justin Doubleday, Federal News Network.
14: 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I'm Eric White.
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17: 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Here's today's moderator, Terry Girton.
18: Welcome, and thanks for joining us. My guest today is Patrick Hughes, the Senior Director and Industry Advisor for Public Sector at Icertis. Patrick, it's great to have you here today.
19: Thank you, Terry.
18: You've been talking with acquisition teams across the government over the last year, and as workforce reductions and retirements continue, how would you describe the pressure that contracting professionals are operating under right now?
19: Yeah, I think that, we always have changes or adjustments to the workforce, right? But I think right now, if my statistics are correct, there's about a 35% attrition to the most experienced workforce, specifically in the acquisition workforce, over the next 3 to 5 years. And I believe that compounded against all of the, frenetic activity to make acquisition faster, smarter, and more, commonsensical, if you will, I think that puts a lot of pressure on the existing contracting officers and the acquisition workforce. Specifically, assimilate all the motion and without missing a beat regarding execution and decisioning and making sure that, none of the existing contracts miss a beat and requirements in the future stay, fully met.
18: It's really a no-fail mission at the personal level. I mean, you can't have a contract that goes off the rails. And at the same time, you mentioned pretty significant changes in policy, the revolutionary FAR overhauls going on, and there's a lot of focus on discretion and speed. So as you talk to these folks, how is the nature of their job, what they have to do every day, changing in response?
19: Yeah, so exactly. I think that it's mission as usual as far as execution, but doing that while they're constantly under the stress of what FAR clauses or FAR supplemental clauses may be changing, what an executive order may do as far as the kind of, vectoral pivot of what do we want to do with current acquisitions? Most recently, you know, movement towards, hey, we need to get everything on a fixed price contract. Oh, by the way, agencies, please look at your top 10 most costly contracts and see if you can transition those to a fixed price environment, you know, to a fixed price type of vehicle. I think it's just a lot of pressure. And I guess the recurring theme for me and where I have big time empathy is that this all needs to be done without, or rather without losing focus on the mission, you know, at hand. So
18: do you, acquisition is typically thought of as a very compliance driven function, right? You have a checklist, everything's got to be checked off. In the move to speed, sometimes people are going to have to use more judgment. Do you sense that the acquisition workforce is comfortable with that transition?
19: Yeah. You know, this is my take on that, right? Based on my experience, I'm not going to say that, hey, acquisition and contracts used to be a compliance game and now it's something else. I think that, you know, beginning with the creation of the FAR roughly 40 years ago, it was never meant, or I should say, the Federal Acquisition Regulation, any of the supplements, were never meant just as limits and hard prescription to what can and cannot be done, but rather they were to be used as a general guideline, right? And contracting officers and experienced acquisition professionals were to use their discretion. However, I think what happens is that based on a lot of things, you know, not the least of which is just the ops tempo, which never seems to be suppressed. We now find ourselves, and with the unprecedented revolutionary FAR overhaul, we find ourselves at a point where we not only have contracting officers and acquisition professionals having to ensure that they don't do the wrong thing, but now bring to bear all these skills to do the right things of faster, innovative solutions to the end user. So I just think that there's a lot going on.
18: So there's more space maybe for discretion and interpretation, but you've written that interpretation is execution. So what do you mean by that? How does that come into play?
19: Yeah. So what I believe is that, you know, and probably bolstered by the fact that, you know, I spent kind of the first 5 years of my Air Force career as an operational person, but then the balance in contracts and acquisition. You know, we can think about, you know, execution being, you know, when the aircraft, when the, you know, the first sortie is flown or the special operator jumps out of an airplane. But if you think about this in the, you know, kind of the full life cycle or continuum, really execution starts with developing the requirement and then typically, and I want to credit a contracting officer, a warranted contracting officer who has the ability to obligate the government, and that is putting that requirement into a document that enables the best and brightest in industry to go ahead and fulfill that or meet that requirement. So I think when we're talking about interpreting all of the policy, regulation, and any administration's preference towards how they want to approach mission execution, that's a lot on the shoulders of the contracting officer. And so that's why I say interpretation of everything, all of those external forces, and then putting it on paper and actually executing a solicitation and then a contract is where the mission execution begins.
18: What happens when that interpretation varies from office to office or agency to agency?
19: Yeah, I think number one, I've been part of that. I mean, I know it's easy; these things are easier said than done. But I believe what happens is that now you create an environment where unintentionally you're going to spin off industry to start to react to things in very different ways. In other words, like it could be the same or similar requirement that has very different approaches by different acquisition offices, and that's going to influence any of the potential offerers or potential bidders to go ahead and do things like consider their pricing strategies, to consider, you know, how they're going to go about fulfilling any given requirement. And if it's generally the same requirement, but we have generally very different approaches and we're going to achieve generally very different results, which could be, you know, higher cost or less technology.
18: What you're describing there seems to be like inconsistency. And whenever we have inconsistency, that's going to affect trust, both in this case from the industry, who's being asked to do different things, and contracting officers, yeah. right? How does that play out then in mission execution?
19: Yeah. You know, I actually love that you frame it like that, because, again, back to the unintended consequences of, you have the federal acquisition professional doing all the right things with positive intent, but the other side of that equation is industry, and federal acquisition activity influences industry behaviors. And so typically, because I've been on both sides of that equation, I see that industry, in a very smart and intelligent manner, does adjust its behaviors based on the requirements that the federal acquisition workforce, you know, puts out on behalf of the federal enterprise. And so I think that collectively, you know, in a perfect world, and that's, by the way, I'm going to circle back to the RFO, is that I love the fact that, and I think everyone on the industry side of this conversation, I think I'm speaking for them as well, they love that they're part of this conversation, and there's kind of a checking as the federal acquisition workforce is going regarding this new policy. Because at the end of the day, both sides want to do their very best for the end user, for the taxpayer, and consistency or lack of consistency can erode a little bit of trust and, you know, and make some people potentially question integrity, which I would just want to state is not the case, though.
18: Of course, and we know everybody's here trying to do their best job, but when you have this kind of inconsistency, what then happens in terms of audits and reliability and contract execution?
19: Yeah, for sure. So if inconsistency is typically one of the first findings on any given audit. So, you know, it's even like in a CPSR or corporate purchasing system review. When the DCMA auditors come in, often they just say, hey, you know what? If you just did what you say you were going to do, you would have been good. But we only required 10 push-ups. You stated you were going to do 15, and you didn't do 15. So back to the, you know, consistency is that, you know, we need to set the conditions, or the federal workforce needs to take lead and set the conditions for some sort of consistency across what's the requirement, how do we go about requiring this, and, oh, by the way, if we get the best practice in place, that's the other opportunity that we can use a single vehicle or limited numbers of vehicles to procure like items or like services. So
18: where would you start in terms of tackling the inconsistency problem? Is it a workforce training issue? Is it a systems management issue?
19: Yeah. I believe, in my experience, training is critical, but training doesn't scale typically. The individual gets trained, and then the individual goes out and executes their workload based on the training they receive. I believe that training has to be part of that equation, but then I think we transition to what's the environment? What are the workflows, processes, and systems that our acquisition workforce are able to use and have access to? So I think there's at least two solutions to that problem, and maybe even three if you consider it's people, it's processes, and technology. So, yeah, and I think you need to get the people and the processes right so you set the conditions to make that technology implementation as effective as it can be.
18: Patrick Hughes is Senior Director and Industry Advisor for Public Sector at iCertus. 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
18: 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Patrick, before the break, we were talking about people, process, and technology as a way to build back in some consistency. I want to back up to people for a minute, because the worst thing a federal worker can hear is do more with less. But if they have to do more with less, what is actually going to help the contracting professionals get the work done and not just be one more stressor?
19: Yeah. You know, I think anyone that's been around is potentially, or rather, potentially listens to that do more with less with some degree of trepidation, because we've been saying that for a while. And in some environments, it's relevant and appropriate, but in many, and I would submit that in this environment, the federal acquisition environment at this point in time, it's probably unreasonable. And it's unreasonable based on my experience for the following reasons. Number one, if in most acquisition or contracts offices, in most agencies, the contracting officer, contracting specialist probably has a portfolio of double-digit contracts. If they're very complex, it could be, you know, low double-digit and there's a ton of delivery orders and the task orders to be executed. Or if they're, you know, relatively simple, whatever that would mean in the federal contracts environment, they could be, you know, 50, 60, 70 different contracts. So I don't believe that you're going to get even the best to be able to do more with less just by extending their workday or doing more within their 8-hour workday, et cetera. I think an 8-hour workday is probably a fantasy for most anyway at this point in time. So I think what it's about is that it's establishing the environment and back to, okay, we need processes. We need processes and workflows that scale not only the existing regulation and policy, but acknowledge and somehow implement all of this changing policy and regulation, which is going to continue for the foreseeable future. Now, we even know before the RFO, the FAR would change, not necessarily weekly, but would change as often as the, you know, FAR Council deemed it needed to change. So we've always had to pay attention to adjustments in regulations and policy. However, we probably would all agree that this is an unprecedented time. Oh, by the way, I don't think that's a bad thing. I think we've been talking about acquisition reform for decades, and I think that there's been many different administrations who've made good strides in trying to make it just better than it was before. Now we're seeing this all-in approach, and there's a lot of, I think most people would say not only a lot, but very rapid movement, change, et cetera. And now it's on the contracting professional to assimilate and extrapolate and execute on that. So right now they need the ability to do more with the same, I would say. How does that get done? Maybe or probably through that processes and workflow adjustment, but also assimilating technology that actually helps the individual contract professional. And I would say, for instance, something that maybe puts a or gives every contracting professional their own staff, if you will.
18: So this feels like the place where we're going to have to talk about AI, because it always happens, right? When you talk about technology these days, it sounds to me like you're describing a system where the rules and the guidelines are sort of AI powered here. What would be necessary in that kind of technological solution to have so that a contracting officer trusts it and knows that it can rely, knows that that person can rely on the rules that the AI is guiding them through in a contract management system?
19: Sure. So yeah, I think that, you know, let me describe like Nirvana or the perfect world for a contracting professional in my opinion and from my experience. When you can have, and let's just say generically, whether they're a warranted contracting officer or even a contract specialist, when they can get into a system and that system, number one, assimilates all of the other business intelligence and business data that is available and, oh, by the way, is driven by that contract or those contracts that are within those systems. Immediately, that individual also has access to, and let's start at kind of the strategic level of dashboarding and statistics that are typically reserved for senior leadership, right? So there's tangible and intangible things here. Number one, if a contract special can go open up his or her system and now see what the CFO or the most senior acquisition executive cares about and looks at, that's going to change the way they approach their day-to-day job. And there's systems available that do just that. Now they transition to what is their workload for the day. Okay, if they have a system that is able to assimilate all of the obligations and requirements that they just built into any specific contract, now they're going to be able to essentially orchestrate that system or use that system to orchestrate how mission execution is measured. Is it being met? To be able to take proactive measures to help ensure that mission execution or execution is successful, as opposed to relying on, hey, you know, we're going to do a look back and learn from our lessons past to make the next contract better. No, be in a system where you get to proactively look at all of the activities going on in any given contract so you can influence good behavior on this contract. So then, you know, again, the taxpayer and the warfighter both get exactly what was intended to be gotten out of that contract.
18: So it sounds like you're describing an end-to-end system, maybe a contract lifecycle management, right? So it's not that I'm looking at one particular piece of it. I can see the whole contract end-to-end. How does that change how we think about contract management and whether it becomes sort of core infrastructure or is it something that's setting to the side?
19: Yeah. So interesting. I think if you talk to any contracts person, and you know, I'm guilty as charged there. We've always said, hey, you know, contracts or certainly a contract lifecycle management system should be centerpiece here because every penny from the government contract or industry side, every penny earned and every penny spent goes through a contract vehicle. Now, from the federal side, same thing. We ultimately acquire capabilities and solutions. Well, all of what we're asking for and how our tax dollars are spent are regulated, if you will, by whatever is on paper in any given contract. So I believe that as opposed to being kind of supporting cast, we're starting to think of, hey, wait a second, an AI-enabled contract lifecycle management system, this holistic, procure to pay, capture to close, that full lifecycle continuum, that really, in the contracts that create that environment, that really should be or could be considered centerpiece. And then, of course, you know, integrating your finance systems and any other type of systems that you're utilizing. But and then kind of pulling the thread on that even more is that the true, you know, kind of best practice is now to create or have a system whose business intelligence is really where you go to as a single source of that business truth. And that can be on the procurement side or on the revenue generating side. It serves both sides very well.
18: So let's go back to that contracting officer sitting at their desk with a stack of contracts, all complicated that they're trying to deal with. And they're motivated. They really care about the mission, but they are overwhelmed.
19: Yep.
18: How much does the kind of tools that they're working with, this AI-enabled tool or something like that, how much does that impact whether they decide to stay or whether they decide they have had enough and they're ready to pass that stack of contracts on to someone else?
19: Yeah. So, you know, kind of circling back to the artificial intelligence and what that brings to the table for this environment, just in simple terms, AI in a CLM should be expected to add speed and accuracy to the huge administrative workload that any acquisition and contracts professional face. So I like to say simply that if you can tame that chaos of high volume and high time consumption, and then now give that contracting professional or acquisition professional some relief so they can now focus on the creative, strategic, really focus in on, okay, now that I know that we're going to be able to, or rather I'm going to be able to spend less of my day on this really simple but voluminous administrivia, I can focus on really, you know, these critical pieces of making sure that I have the smartest contracts in place, making sure that we really, you know, talk about, hey, what do we really want out of this requirement? Let's get to know the market better. Let's get to know industry better so we can go ahead and bring to bear some of these technologies that in the past have maybe been left on the table. There's a lot of opportunity for dual use where, you know, there's commercial technologies out there that are just, you know, racing ahead. They weren't built for government use necessarily, but they probably could be applied to government use. And so I guess what I say is that if you can take that, you know, stack of paperwork and, you know, generally stated of that stack of paperwork, probably, you know, 15% of it requires that really rigorous kind of study and decision making by the contracting professional. And so that's the point here. There's no let's replace, you know, a human with the technology. Not at all. Let's bring on the technology to do the things that we know that AI can do and do very well. And then now we can have a really exceptional workforce focus on the things not only that they do better, like you're obligating the government as a warranted contracting officer, you need to be the one making decisions. You know, there shouldn't be AI making award decisions. There's AI assimilating data to make it a little bit easier or a lot easier and more organized for you to ultimately consume that information, not all that data, and then make a really good and well-informed decision.
18: Patrick Hughes is the Senior Director and Industry Advisor for Public Sector at Icertis. Patrick, thanks so much for this great discussion today.
19: Thank you very much.
18: I'm Terry Girton, and for more on this discussion, visit federalnewsnetwork.com and search Icertis.
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24: My guest today is Suri Dhruvasala, the Vice President and General Manager for Dell Technologies Federal. Suri, thanks so much for taking the time.
25: Thanks for having me. I'm looking forward to a conversation.
24: Let me set just a little bit of context for our discussion today. It seems like everyone wants to achieve the benefits of artificial intelligence these days. Companies are adding AI to their products, like bakers add yeast to bread. It's a critical ingredient, and the software will fall flat without it. The challenge, of course, with AI, or with really any new technology, is how to strike the right balance to take advantage of these tools without compromising trust, security, and, of course, reliability. The concern is even more important to highly regulated industries like banking or the energy sector. Forrester Research found this in their State of AI survey for 2024 that 40% of highly regulated enterprises will combine data and AI governance. The research organization says the complexity of AI governance, already intense due to rapid technological innovation and the absence of universal templates, standards, or certifications, is set to increase further, especially with laws like the EU AI Act and growing demand for transparent AI operations. So for how agencies and other organizations in these highly regulated industries can position themselves to use AI in a trustworthy and secure way, well, that's where Suri from Dell Federal comes in. Suri, let's start with some basics. Anytime you talk about AI, you have design principles, you really want security, compliance, performance. What goes into it? Give me a sense.
25: Yeah, so governance is key. Obviously, we want to make sure we're using AI for its intended purpose. We work with government in many different areas, and AI is the latest. But security, compliance, and ensuring the safety of citizen data is always key. And so everything we build across our federal practice is designed with that intent. How do we ensure that we're delivering a capability that meets the outcome that government needs, while protecting the data that resides within it or behind it. And ultimately, it's part of the design principle and how we architect things today. More recently, we have built a capability in partnership with Deloitte called Silicon to Service. And it's an environment that we've built to meet the requirements that you're talking about, where it sits in a secure government compliant environment. It's an AI factory. It's built in partnership with companies like NVIDIA, Equinix, and others to ensure that we are building a compliant government environment, but giving the tools necessary to allow government to embark on a journey around AI, essentially eliminating the fear factor of security and hardening and all these other things that go into it.
24: You mentioned one of the things, this idea of an AI factory. We hear a lot about this kind of move toward this, the software factories, AI factories. Are agencies saying we're excited to dip our toe in AI, to use AI, but we want to do it in a very controlled way? And that's kind of where this AI factory idea concept has really merged.
25: Yeah, but yes, right now agencies are dipping their toe in the water in terms of what is an application that maybe will leverage AI. If it's something net new, then maybe I might build AI as a siloed capability. And when you think about AI factories and the future of AI, it's more of enterprise AI adoption and a larger scale. Imagine today if all of your IT operations were intelligent and enabled with artificial intelligence to conduct back-end operations, whether it's something like user provisioning based on the role that's been assigned, or maybe it's an HR move, maybe it's something around how data is leveraged or insights that are being grabbed from data that is part of your operation. Having AI as a part of your entire IT operations is very different than creating an application that has AI built into it. And today in the market, that's what we are looking at, and we see the opportunity for agencies to take advantage of that. And then more broadly, government as a whole. So imagine if government was an intelligent government that had the connections to all these different data silos and really could leverage them to create outcomes that benefit citizens like you and I.
24: And the reason why you're taking this more of an enterprise view is because AI really will be kind of modeled and marbled in throughout the entire everything you do. It's not like you're going to buy AI.
25: Right.
24: It's like, oh, my word processing has AI in it. Oh, this CRM tool has AI in it. Oh, yeah. This case management has AI in it. Right. That's that enterprise view is so much different than in previous technology like cloud, where you are going to move to the cloud, or previous technology like DevSecOps, where you'll create something that's really the difference.
25: That's the difference. And think about agency data, whether it's data residing at SBA or at the IRS. Like, there's intertwined areas where they all are related. What if we could have a AI system that looked at all these different data silos and could create a better profile about you, myself, and essentially allow government to help us more rapidly? Today, data sits completely in silos within different areas, and that opens up opportunities for fraud, waste, and other things that we as citizens don't want to see. What we want is a better service from government, and until we can see data across the enterprise and then apply artificial intelligence to it, we're never going to get all the value that we can from these systems.
24: I want to tag back to just the introduction a little bit when we talk about regulated industries. And regulated industries, I use obviously the banking energy as two specific sectors. There's a whole bunch. I think there's 17 critical infrastructure. There's probably as many regulated. What's their take on AI? What matters to them even more? Is it the data piece that you just talked about? Or is it the security side? Is it the trustworthiness? What are you starting to see from these regulated industries?
25: I think it's a little bit of everything you're mentioning, and how do we gain access, right? Silos and these data silos were created for a reason, right? Whether it's to apply more security to one part of the data and not all of it, or just to keep data from getting mixed together. In reality, data governance, the application of the AI such that it's not being used in a proper manner are all important aspects. You asked what is everyone concerned about? I think in the regulated market, we always think of security first and then everything else, right? Then the nice to have is the application and the approach. So if we get stuck on the security and we don't see a path forward, then we're not going to get the opportunity to realize the value of something as large as enterprise AI and what we're talking about here today. So, you know, we as a company take an approach of let's look at applications, let's walk through and we essentially whiteboard what you're trying to achieve, what are the outcomes that you're trying to go for, what are the data silos that you have, and then map out what the opportunity could be. And when we do that, we can then talk about all the other aspects. I say it because every regulated industry needs to look at the problem that way. Go look for the opportunity, and then let's look at all the gotchas and the at-risk that make regulated what it is.
24: I think that's a really good rule of thumb for no matter which industry you're in, right? Mm-hmm. If you're in the regulated, the security right. side, the classified side, or even just, you know, hey, I serve citizens and I want to get information to them as soon as possible. A lot of agencies are moving into this, you know, test phase of AI, whether mm-hmm. it's AI enterprise or these one-offs. Are you starting to see a lot more proofs of concepts? Are you starting to see a lot more pilots happening? And what are you starting to see from them? How are agencies getting comfortable feeling good about the AI tools?
25: We have seen a number of proof of concepts and really an opportunity to, you know, kick the tires and see what AI can do. We have a number of AI, you know, capabilities that we have built in a proof of concept environment for government. We're coming to a point where it is time to see motion, right? But as I said earlier, like you will end up in a, you know, once you go into the real world, your data looks different, your security posture looks different. There are so many other variables that need to be mapped out. So the concern is, does proof of concept ever get to production, right? Do we ever see that shift? And so when we look at that, again, that's the other side of what needs to happen, right? It's one thing is talk about hardware and all the widgets that you can put in play, but it's really who's helping you think through the whole process and what it means, not only from, okay, let's deploy, what's my ongoing cost? How am I going to keep this up to date? How am I going to manage all the ancillary aspects, right? Keeping storage and other areas of the system going in a manner that keeps AI really providing the value and the capability.
24: And let me tag back around to the AI factory idea.
25: Yeah.
24: Is that what that is there for?
25: That's it.
24: Is to look at those variables and to kind of shift to production to keep you going.
25: Right. So, I mean, the AI factory is an AI system, right, where it has the right software and hardware infrastructure along with, you know, all the other needed components. But it includes the storage, the networking, and the services that go with it to really give our clients a sandbox that is sort of complete and allows you to build in AI capabilities. It's a platform, if you will. And when you look at it, what are the different, again, going back to what are the different outcomes that I'm trying to achieve? And if I have a variety of outcomes, I can build them into the AI factory so that I'm able to deploy multiple AI workloads in one environment.
24: When you work with agencies and they're trying to kind of deal with all these different variables, are there certain ones that are bigger challenges today? Is it they still get hung up on security? Are they more comfortable with security? Or is it, I keep hearing, for instance, when we talk about security, for instance, zero trust, and mm-hmm. that's a whole, we can get down that path of a whole different way, but the data layer is the hardest part. With AI, again, it comes back to the data. We've been saying this, yeah. I think now for about 15 or 16 years, it's all about the data. Is that still the biggest obstacle to get these AI tools off the ground and move into production?
25: Yeah, I think zero trust is definitely something we need to think about, right?
24: that's the whole enterprise,
25: not necessarily AI alone. But when we think about it, data is the limiting factor, right? And in order to do it and do it the right way, we've got to look at concepts. You know, at Dell, we have something called a Dell Data Lakehouse, and it allows you to look at data in a variety of ways and essentially interrogate and have a observability over lots of data assets. But that's the way we might solve it. The reality is every agency needs to look at what their data posture is, where is it, whether it lives in the cloud, on-premise, at the edge, which is becoming much more prominent today, and then how are they going to have a cross-organization view of it all to then allow AI the opportunity to provide some sort of value? Until that happens, you're creating a siloed project versus a true implementation of AI across the enterprise.
24: So I've heard of data lakes.
25: Yeah.
24: I've heard of data oceans and data storage. Data lakehouse, new term.
25: Yeah.
24: I like it. It's like that the place you live to look into your lake of data, right?
25: You got
24: that's
25: it.
24: That's the concept.
25: I mean, that's it, right?
24: Observability.
25: Simple term. It's observability across a variety of modes and environments that your data might be in. So observability comes with, you know, accessibility, lower latency, allowing you to interrogate a lot of data and actually keep the systems going, if you will.
24: I think it's a great terminology because, one, you can understand it when you talk about data lakes all the time. But I think, secondly, you need to break down the silos, because without, then the AI really can't work. Because if you're only pulling data from one source,
25: right,
24: that AI is limited, but it's also limited to the answers it can give back to you.
25: Right.
24: Is that something you're starting to see agencies starting to look at, or is this something that is more specific to Dell Federal?
25: In the federal market, we have seen a number of agencies. I think the realization's out. Data is the problem, the limiting factor, I'll say. And so if that's the case, we have seen a number of agencies look at how they're going to solve this. They're talking with us. I'm sure they're talking with others. But the reality is that is the conversation that's coming to a head. You know, we know government is looking at how they're going to build out big data centers for AI and how they're going to, you know, house all of this infrastructure. But at the real, you know, rubber meets the road agency level, the question is, how am I going to leverage all of my data right. as fuel? And then the next conversation will be, how do I go cross-agency, which is maybe a bigger problem in the long run. Because that takes a lot of large effort from government that we haven't been able to really see,
24: and a lot of trust that for, even though we're all in the same government.
25: Yeah,
24: I'm at my agency, you're at your agency, yeah. and I still don't trust you.
25: I do think, by the way, once we get to removing the data silos, we get to this environment, bring back that zero trust conversation, because security is going to be the underpinning. Once you put all your eggs in one basket and you're able to see it all, how are you going to ensure that the right people are seeing it and that we have security wrapped around it?
24: Sorry, that's a great place to take a quick break. When we come back, we'll continue our conversation. 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
24: Welcome back. 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I'm your host, Jason Miller. My guest today is Suri Durvasula, the Vice President and General Manager at Dell Technologies Federal. Suri, before break, we're talking about the application of AI, and you brought up the edge. I want to touch upon that, because what we're seeing is I think, twofold that's happening across government. The first thing is agencies are saying, okay, how can we take advantage of the data coming from the edge? How can we do that without having to go all the way back and move forward and deal with the latency? And then there's also this push for the edge is getting smaller, if you will. It's getting further out. So agencies are saying, well, because of the cloud and other reasons, we can take more advantage of data closer to the source. And then when you add AI on top of that, that actually adds another layer of complexity. So talk a little about how all those things are starting to come together.
25: Yeah, so that's perfect. We see the movement to the edge as the real next opportunity within the AI realm. You know, you recently had an opportunity to tour the border in California, and watching the operations at CBP, you realize there's a lot of edge opportunity within the mission. But there's also not a lot of time to wait for results to make their way up to the cloud and come back, especially as you're trying to process the number of individuals coming across the border. And so when you look at that and you say, okay, well, what needs to happen? And you look at the data that they're pulling in, whether it's from sensors that they have deployed that are maybe looking at cars and vehicles and the different shapes and sizes. They might be looking at weights. They might

0: In order to do that, you have to train models. You have to get them to a point where you decided what we're going to look for. And then you essentially are deploying that capability out to a device that's going to have enough intelligence to then give you the answers that you're looking for across the multiple lanes, for example, that are at the border, or whether we're in mission and we're in theater, during combat and other environments. And how do we ensure that we are, getting real-time information as fast as possible, lowest amount of latency right to the warfighter, the officer, et cetera? There's a real opportunity there. And by the way, I'm talking about it in that sense, but there's also the opportunity in areas like Department of Interior, where they're looking at waterways, the level of water that happens across, that is available at any moment can dictate how ships can pass, thereby having a huge impact on cargo. And so how do I make sure, all the stream sensors are back reporting all the right data so that eventually an informed, boat captain or, just somebody trying to recreationally go on a river know what the depth is of a given stream so they can make their way.
1: And the reason why this is possible is the edge devices are so much better today than they have ever been before. Everyone likes to give the cloud all the credit, but really you still have to go to the cloud, and the cloud is usually through either some sort of wireless Wi-Fi or low orbit satellite.
0: Right.
1: So all that's going to add latency. But if your device itself is really the key factor here,
0: that's
1: and
0: right.
1: It has to be able to run not just the data, but the AI software.
0: Right. And we have built devices that can sit, in dirty environments, in difficult, terrain, and live there for a long time and really not have an issue with the common issues that you have with computers in, any given environment. So, it is really a tactical application for deploying capabilities. But ultimately, the goal is to reduce the time to communicate and realize the result faster and get it to the person that needs it the most.
1: It's interesting when you talk about the border, but also the other use cases. Agencies sometimes get lost in, what would I use this for? And I think when it comes to the edge, we used to always think of just DOD at mm-hmm. the edge. Now I think we think of everybody's on the edge. What does that mean for AI? What does that mean for how to use the technologies? Because, again, it goes back to the device and the data.
0: Yeah. It's funny. You go walk around New York City, and if you look close enough, you will see a number of sensors. And this is not today. This was, 15 years ago. You'll see a number of sensors that are deployed by the Department of Environment Protection, DEP. They're everywhere. And they're essentially grabbing data, right? And this is, again, 15 years old, not a current statement. It's probably even more true today. And how do you process that? DEP is not, officer, organization. Their job is specifically for the environment, and there is an application. So, maybe environments that are more office bound and the data is coming to them is less of an application. But edge can mean so many things. Edge could mean the workstation on the desktop. It could be a near site data center that is closer than the cloud. So there's some definitions that are out there that, really change what we're talking about when it comes to edge.
1: Are agencies recognizing the different uses, the different opportunities they have? And what is that starting to look like as you have conversations with them about, we want to push further out, we want to take more advantage of that data at the place where it's being collected?
0: I think edge is a prominent topic, especially if you think of cloud and how do I extend that closer to the user. Edge is everything in between, right? And so for us, that has been a big conversation. But I think it's coming up from the agency level, and there's a realization that we don't have a lot of time, and there are costs associated with moving back and forth. We just don't have that yet. We need to gain action and insight from everything that is available to us. So, the closer the data and AI are to the person that needs it, the faster the result will come. And so, that is the conversation that we're having these days.
1: When we talk about the edge, we also have to talk about the person.
0: Mm-hmm.
1: Because a lot of times we forget that there is a person at the edge. And you all have developed, for lack of a better word, kind of a new PC model, right? Like a lot of people, we all have our Dell laptops, hopefully.
0: Yeah.
1: My gateway broke years ago, by the way. I don't know if you know that. But what's happening with AI and the laptop? There's an integration that's happening?
0: Yeah, so, they...

0: The era of the AI PC is upon us. And think about as you are leveraging a workstation that has something called a neural processing unit built into it. Essentially, it's offloading tasks from the CPU and allows users to delegate certain assignments to the NPU. An easy example today is taking security software and leveraging it on the NPU so that your normal compute and the normal cycles for your day-to-day work are not getting disrupted by a security service that might be running in the background, right? We've all experienced some version of that. In the future, these NPUs are going to be, assigned different tasks. So imagine that you as an individual have a task that you've been assigned, but you might have agents that are AI-born that are also living within your PC and handling some of the tasks for you. Whether it's assigning a research paper and allowing that to engage with the back-end AI environment and writing the research for you, while another agent is looking at scheduling and other items. This is kind of the world where you think you're one person, but you have a task at hand that five people are helping you with in the background. That's the future promise. And in order to get there, we have to start on the journey towards an AI PC and the AI, sort of at the desktop. And then as that progresses, obviously there's a need for the data center component, but they're kind of hand in hand working together to make sure that we are essentially building out a community of agents and intelligence to help us, be more effective and gain insights on what we want to do.
1: Not to get too technical, and we don't want to bore our audience too much, but we are talking about two separate kind of motherboards, two separate pieces of hardware that's in the PC, one that's your normal CPU, and then one is this NPU?
0: Yeah. Yep. Inside of the PC, yeah, essentially there's another processing unit that's doing something a little differently, and it is essentially there to offload the tasks that are designed to run on it.
1: It's fascinating. I think it's a first time I've heard about this kind of concept, and obviously it's something you guys are well into. We have talked a lot about this idea of AI. We've talked a lot of this idea about... I just want to tag back to the beginning of regulated industries one more time, because you guys also have a really interesting project with the energy department that really kind of does a lot of these things we've been talking about. The edge, the processing units, the better technologies. If you want to just maybe give us a little bit about the Energy Department project, high level.
0: Yeah, we recently were awarded the NERSC 10 supercomputing cluster out at Lawrence Berkeley Labs. We're very excited about that opportunity. It puts our company into the high-performance computing / AI space. And really, the NERSC team have been really taking the concept of HPC, but then also looking at it as, how does AI play into it? A lot of the parts and components that are built out for HPC are also very related to AI workloads. And so it's been really interesting working with them. We're starting on this journey with them, but, from a technology perspective, we've worked with, the right companies to pursue that product or that capability. And we're at a point where we've looked at power, cooling, efficiency, things that we control. And then we've partnered with companies to develop capabilities such as GPUs, accelerators, driving low latency, high compute environments. So we're very excited about that opportunity. It's going to be a multi-year journey for us, along with NERSC and the team out there. And it brings us into a whole new market. But strangely enough, it's all related, right? What we are building for them will also go into various AI capabilities across the whole company. And so we really see that this will be this opportunity will grow into other areas.
1: And obviously, high-performance computing is not just an Energy Department thing. The NOAA, National Weather Service, several other agencies that really do depend on it as well. I appreciate just a little bit of insight. I know it's just getting started, so we'll tag back with you on it.
0: Yeah, there you go.
1: Sir, just got about less than a minute left. We've talked a lot of different pieces and parts of when we talk about AI and proof of concepts and at the edge. What's the big takeaway from our conversation? What do you want to make sure people get out of our discussion today?
0: I think when you look at AI as a capability and you look at it as kind of the future direction of technology, the hardest part is making sure that we plan out for the right things, whether it be security to support regulated needs, or if you look at it from what is the outcome that I'm going to drive. Or we briefly talked about enterprise adoption and what does an enterprise AI environment look like. We're at a time where planning is key, and we would want to see all agencies look at what are the opportunities, what are we really trying to solve for, and how can we achieve the best outcome for the application. If we rush into things as a, you know, siloed approach where we're just going after an application or a specific thing, then we're going to miss the broad opportunity to plan out for the horizon and really know where we're driving AI from a capability perspective.
1: It all comes back to what's your outcome. Yeah. Very, very simple, but
0: very
1: simple.
0: Difficult. Right, yeah.
1: Suri, unfortunately, we are out of time for today, so we will have to have you back. I really enjoyed our conversation. Let me thank my guest. Suri Durivasula is the Vice President and General Manager for Dell Technologies Federal. Suri, thanks so much for taking the
0: time. Thanks for having me, Jason.
1: I'm Jason Miller, and you've been listening to the discussion Innovation in Government, sponsored by Carahsoft on Federal News Network. 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
6: From ABC News, I'm Michelle Franzen. Growing tensions between the U.S. and Iran with a fragile ceasefire in place and no deal in sight to end the war. Secretary of State Marco Rubio getting grilled about the war today in Iran. U.S. policies along with the Ebola outbreak on Capitol Hill. ABC's Jay O'Brien has more.
7: Democrats were hypercritical of the administration's strategy here. And at one point, there was this tense back and forth between Rubio and the Democratic Senator of New Jersey, Cory Booker, in which Booker talked about the costs of this war, both American lives, but also the economic costs of this. And Rubio said the war is over, to which Booker shot back, the war is not over.
6: A new report shows year-on-year inflation in Iran in May reached a level not seen since World War II. President Trump has signed a new executive order on artificial intelligence. Here's ABC's Mike Dubusky.
8: The new executive order asks tech companies like OpenAI and Anthropic to submit their latest models to the government for review 30 days before the technology is to be released to the public. It's a trim down of an earlier draft, which had proposed a 90-day review period. While the order is scaled back, it does mark a notable shift for the administration, which until now has taken a hands-off approach to the AI industry.
6: Following the attempted assassination of President Trump at the White House Correspondents' Dinner in April, the association announcing it's rescheduled the annual dinner for July 24th. California, one of six states holding primaries today, voters weighing in on LA's mayoral race and the governor's race. ABC News political director Avery Harper has more.
9: In California, there are nonpartisan primaries, or sometimes you might hear them referred to as jungle primaries. And so all of the candidates, regardless of party, appear on the same ballot. And after the primaries are said and done, the top two vote getters, regardless of whether they're both Republicans or both Democrats, they will advance to the general election in November.
6: Officials say it could take days to tally all of the ballots. You're listening to ABC News.
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6: The mayor of Newark, New Jersey, today announcing that the city is expanding a lawsuit against Delaney Hall, the controversial detention center used to house detainees picked up during immigration enforcement operations. Mayor Ross Baraka wants to shut the center down, he says, amid reports of poor conditions inside.
12: It's troubling, which forces us now to expand, and our business administrator will talk about that, our lawsuit against Delaney Hall further than just code enforcement violations.
6: The city's already got a lawsuit against Delaney Hall, which is privately run. Law enforcement say protests over the weekend led to clashes and arrests, along with a curfew. Counterterrorism officials are finalizing security for the World Cup, with the first match in Los Angeles next week. Drones, officials say, are a top concern.
13: Drone operators who enter restricted airspace could be fined $100,000, as nearly a dozen cities across the U.S. host 78 World Cup matches. Officials say immigration agents will be involved in security operations, but their focus will be on counterterrorism, not immigration enforcement.
6: ABC's Hannah Bata. The game's expected to draw up to 7 million visitors to the U.S. Game one of the NBA championship is a day out between the New York Knicks and San Antonio Spurs. Bloomberg is reporting that some Knicks season ticket fans are agonizing over the thought of giving up a once-in-a-lifetime experience in exchange for selling their tickets, fetching as much as $70,000 to $100,000 for prime seats. Michelle Franzen, ABC News.
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15: Federal newscast. May was a good month for every fund in the Thrift Savings Plan. New data from the Federal Retirement Thrift Investment Board shows all 16 accounts returned positive month-over-month results. The C fund saw the most with 5.26%, while five of the L funds also enjoyed 5% returns. For the year, the I fund remains the big winner, growing more than 16%. The National Institute of Standards and Technology is shaking up a key public-private group. Federal News Network's Justin Doubleday has the details.
16: NIST is rebranding the AI Safety Consortium as the AI Consortium, with a focus on measurement, innovation, and adoption. The consortium is also accepting applications for new members. It currently has involvement from about 280 companies, universities, and other organizations. The rebranded consortium's work will be spearheaded by six task groups, including one that's developing test and evaluation tools to determine whether an AI system meets its design requirements. Justin Doubleday, Federal News Network.
15: And the U.S. Border Patrol has new leadership in place. Customs and Border Protection announced the appointment of Rosario Vasquez to be the chief of Border Patrol. He replaces Mike Banks, who resigned last month. Vasquez has spent more than 26 years with the agency, most recently as chief patrol agent in the Blaine sector at Washington State. Find these stories and more at federalnewsnetwork.com. I'm Eric White.
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18: Welcome to the Federal Drive on Federal News Network. It's Tuesday, June 2nd. I'm your host, Terry Gerton, and I'm glad you're here. Coming up on this hour of the Federal Drive, there's more AI activity inside federal agencies than ever before, but the results aren't always easy to see. Plus, a simpler way to file taxes ran into a complicated system around it. Those stories and much more ahead during this hour of the Federal Drive. We begin with this. The Federal Emergency Management Agency is hiring again. With Atlantic hurricane season officially underway, FEMA is trying to fill hundreds of open positions. But that comes after the agency lost roughly 5,000 employees since last January. For the latest, Federal News Network's Justin Doubleday joins me now. Justin, great to have you.
16: Good to be with you, Terry.
18: All right. What are the details on this FEMA hiring plan?
16: Yeah, the FEMA hiring freeze is over, and the agency is staffing up for the first time for almost 18 months. FEMA announced the hiring plans during an all-hands meeting with staff a couple weeks ago. Senior leaders announced that they were going to make about 300 new hires in the near term. Officials are also working with Department of Homeland Security leadership to fill up to 700 vacancies under a broader staffing plan. And so the agency has posted some jobs on USA Jobs. These are positions in areas like emergency management, human resources, contracting, public affairs. And so FEMA, after losing, as you mentioned, 5,000 employees since the start of the second Trump administration, is going the other way for the first time in a while.
18: So how do these fit into what FEMA's new leaders are saying about their plans for the agency?
16: Yeah, FEMA leaders are once again stressing to the agency that they are going to be ready for a potentially busy disaster season. This time, though, they're really emphasizing the workforce aspect of things. Robert Fenton Jr. is now the senior official performing the duties of the FEMA administrator. He's normally in charge of FEMA Region 9 out in the West Coast, but he is now the fourth interim FEMA leader since the start of the second Trump administration. During that all hands call, he said that workforce, supporting the workforce, would be his top priority. This, of course, comes after not just a number of thousands of departures, but also just general uncertainty around the future of FEMA for the workforce who's stuck through these past 18 or so months. And so you heard during that all-hands meeting, FEMA leaders, new FEMA leaders, really trying to emphasize that they will support the agency's workforce. Cameron Hamilton, who is President Trump's pick to be the permanent FEMA administrator, also addressed staff during that all-hands meeting and said that, you know, he is with them, he's honored to serve them, and so you're really hearing this emphasis to the broader FEMA workforce from this leadership team that they want to support them going forward.
18: Well, speaking of senior leaders, this will be Homeland Security Secretary Mullen's first hurricane season in the seat there at DHS. How are these changes fitting in with what he said his goal is for FEMA?
16: Yeah, you've really seen him focus on stabilizing FEMA a little bit, and that comes after former Homeland Security Secretary Kristine Noem really almost had a target on FEMA as far as cutting FEMA, shifting more responsibilities to state and local governments. That, of course, is the recommendation of the FEMA Review Council that the Trump administration pulled together. But even before the council finished, you know, its recommendations and its work, you really saw DHS kind of taking steps to already offload FEMA responsibilities to states and cut its workforce. Well, under Mullen, it seems to be sort of a focus on stabilizing the workforce. They, for instance, have reinstated 14 people who were suspended since last September for signing a public letter challenging some of the changes at FEMA under the Trump administration and under former Secretary Noem. They reinstated those folks. They've also offered new jobs to FEMA workers who are in the cadre of on-call response and recovery employees, or CORE staff. There was about 190 of those who lost their jobs in January. Just this past month, they were offered new appointments because you can clearly see FEMA leaders saying, look, we need to make sure that we have a stable workforce going into this disaster season. We can't afford to lose many more folks.
18: Justin, what does FEMA's readiness for this hurricane season look like from the outside?
16: It looks a little bit better than last year. Last year, the Government Accountability Office reported that FEMA had just about 12% of its incident management force available at the start of hurricane season. Fenton spoke to CBS News a couple weeks ago and said that FEMA now has about 30% of its disaster workforce ready right now. And he said between 30 and 40% is normal availability. Now, that is a smaller disaster workforce than in previous years because of all of those departures. And so FEMA, while the percentage of its disaster workforce is higher from a ready-to-go type perspective right now, that overall workforce is smaller and will continue to be smaller even with some of this hiring that's going on just because of all the departures that have happened.
18: And what are you watching right now for the future of FEMA more broadly?
16: Well, I mentioned the FEMA Review Council issued its final report back in May, and we'll see how those recommendations start to get implemented in terms of offloading some responsibilities to state and local governments, in terms of reforming FEMA programs and how those work, and streamlining grants to states and things like that. A lot of that, though, will require input from Congress, and it'll be interesting to see if Congress moves forward with efforts like the FEMA Act this session. Congress doesn't normally do a whole lot in an election year. This would be a pretty big bill to pass. While it has passed to the full House, it hasn't been picked up at this point. There isn't a firm path forward for that. And so it'll be interesting to see if the House does do anything with it, especially if disaster season starts to get a little complicated. If, you know, hurricanes hit, that's the other big thing that we're watching. And that's something that nobody can predict. What is Mother Nature going to do? Will this be a much more busier hurricane season than last year, which was a very quiet, abnormally quiet hurricane season in the Atlantic? And so that's something that everybody is watching right now as June hits.
18: That's Federal News Network's Justin Doubleday. Justin, thanks for bringing us up to date.
16: Thanks, Terry.
18: You can find his full story at federalnewsnetwork.com. Up next, there's more AI activity inside federal agencies than ever before, but the results aren't always easy to see. This is The Federal Drive with Terry Girton on Federal News Network.
15: Today's federal newscast, the Government Accountability Office says the Defense Department needs to develop a way to learn from the civilian staff reductions made over the last year and a half. In 2025, the department saw 10% of its civilian workforce leave, more than 78,000 people. GAO found in a new report that DOD components experience both benefits, such as efficiencies, and obstacles, like strained workforce capacity in completing their missions. Statistical agencies closed their office for the third time in recent weeks over an unspecified water issue, Federal News Network's Jory Heckman reports.
19: The Suitland Federal Center, the headquarters for the Census Bureau, the Bureau of Economic Analysis, and the Bureau of Labor Statistics, was closed on Monday because of continued water quality management treatment. According to two employees who work in the building, staff recently received similar messages announcing the building would be closed on May 15th and May 18th. A Census Bureau employee told Federal News Network that staff aren't getting many details from management about what issue is being addressed or how long it will take to mitigate. Jory Heckman, Federal News Network.
15: And National Science Foundation employees displaced from their old headquarters will soon be expected to show up to their new office space, regardless of their disabilities or medical conditions. Their union, the American Federation of Government Employees, says NSF management is insisting all employees try out the new office space without their previously established reasonable accommodations. Find these stories and more at federalnewsnetwork.com. I'm Eric White.
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21: A new technology has been made available. It's getting rolled out at different paces, depending on government agency in particular. But fundamentally, it's how are we preparing the humans to enable and use this technology effectively?
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22: 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Please join me Tuesday, June 16th at 2 p.m. for the latest episode in our Billington Cyber and AI Outlook series. This month's program focuses on securing AI for national security, the threats AI introduces, the real-world mission impact, and the key steps that agencies can take to manage that risk. Don't miss the Billington Cyber and AI Outlook series on June 16th at 2 p.m. right here on Federal News Network.
0: Federal agencies are racing to break down data silos and unify information to accelerate artificial intelligence adoption. The AI imperative is driving agencies to maximize the value of their data. Here's Leo Blackwell, the Regional Vice President for Analytics at Salesforce.
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18: Welcome back to The Federal Drive with Terry Girton on Federal News Network. Federal agencies have expanded their use of artificial intelligence beyond early experimentation, but maturity varies widely from one organization to another. Some have moved toward operational use, while others are still working through basic implementation. That uneven progress is shaping how much of that activity actually turns into results. Here to break down her recent findings and take a look at the future is Valerie Wirtschafter of the Brookings Institution. Valerie, it's nice to have you on the show. Thanks for joining me.
24: Thanks so much for having me.
18: We're going to talk about AI adoption across the federal government, and several of the last administrations have made AI an important part of their agenda. You've got a new report out for Brookings, though, that says the actual reality of AI in the federal government is a little more uneven. Where would you say the government really is right now with AI? Is it moving forward rapidly across all fronts, or is it sort of uneven?
24: Yeah, I mean, so you point to kind of the continuity across administrations. The Biden administration kept some of the first Trump administration's policies in place around inventorying AI use cases, governance processes. The second Trump administration has now picked those up again with certain revisions, whether it's kind of around the margins and language, but really keeping again some of the underlying structure as well. So we've seen really, I think, a push to embed AI further into operations. Some of that is really just kind of back of the office. Some of it is really about the mission. We see use cases related to healthcare provision, law enforcement, things like that. So really in driving the mission of certain agencies. One of the things that the agencies do every year is they release their inventories, their use cases. You know, the guidance on these has changed in the past three iterations, so from 2023 through 2025. So again, that makes some of the disparities, some of the differences a little bit about just clarifications to guidance. But what we've seen is, you know, and I think that some of this is about those clarifications, but some of it really is genuine increase in utilization. That's from the data, but also from conversations with technologists in the federal government. I think in 2023 use cases, we're around 700 were reported. 2025, more than 3,600 use cases. Agency expansion, something like, I think, 20 or so reported in 2023, 2025, over 40. So we've seen growth quite a bit. That said, sort of misleading a little bit because that growth really is concentrated. Five large agencies across the 2023 to 2025 inventories have made up around half of all the reported use cases. So it's really in some of the bigger agencies that we're seeing adoption. And then in the past year, large agencies, so agencies with more than 15,000 employees, contributed more than three quarters of all use cases. So while there is this sort of expansion of adoption, it's highly concentrated amongst a handful of particularly large agencies.
18: Let's go back to the use cases for a minute. What are the most common applications that you're seeing as you reviewed the inventory?
24: Oh, my goodness. So, you know, I think the goal is really trying not to get too into the weeds because you can get so deep into them. You know, we see a lot of back of the office processes, efficiency goals, really thinking through just ways to summarize or do paperwork better. But, you know, DHS, DOJ have quite a few law enforcement use cases. I think something like 36% of DHS's are law enforcement related. 54% of DOJ's are law enforcement related. Health and Human Services, VA, a significant portion of theirs are for facilitating health and medical services. So they're really getting into the actual missions of each agency as well in the way that some of these use cases are shaking out.
3: One of the things that seems to come through in the report is the gap between the use case that itself and actual measurable results from implementation. Can you talk about that?
24: What we see in the data, there's some information about sort of the deployment status and where they're currently at in the pipeline. You can also see how they've been built. And so when use cases are in the pilot phase, they're more likely or equally likely to have contractor services and be built in-house. But when they get to full deployed, which is not all like far, I'm not quite sure on the percentages, but many more are in the pilot phase or in sort of like this pre-deployment phase than are actually being actively deployed. But they rely far more on external vendors once they get to that deployment phase. So to me, that sort of points to two things. Maybe agencies have capacity to prototype and test, but once they want to get to full deployment, they struggle with that. Or what we're seeing is a new wave of use cases that are being built far more in-house.
3: Valerie Wirtschafter is a fellow in the Artificial Intelligence and Emerging Technology Initiative at the Brookings Institution. Valerie, you talk about capacity and scaling. Is there something about AI that makes it harder or different to sort of cross that valley of death from pilot to deployment?
24: I mean, the one thing about AI systems, and I think this is sort of a challenge more broadly across federal government adoption of AI technology versus other types of technological solutions, is that we don't really know the frontier right now. The capabilities evolve very rapidly. So you can see, you know, new models get released fairly frequently with new potential capabilities. A pilot project that you were working on months ago, going through the right processes to get, you know, various approvals and the like, could be irrelevant in 10 months because something new comes along. And so I think that is one of the biggest challenges around AI adoption option that maybe doesn't exist with something like cloud computing or static software.
3: You mentioned that there's really just a handful of large agencies that are making significant progress here. What is the holdup for those agencies that are maybe smaller or just struggling to get their feet under them when it comes to AI deployment?
24: I'd say sort of two things, and probably it's broadly across agencies, but of course becomes more acute when resources are, you know, the pot of resources is maybe a bit smaller to devote toward experimentation, to devote toward possible failure, to devote toward, you know, the project that might be irrelevant 10 months later that we were just talking about. But really, some of it is talent. That's a broad bottleneck, but of course becomes more acute when your talent pool is even smaller. And then some of it is, of course, cultural, right? Larger agencies maybe have more ability to experiment. They have, you know, across agencies that are kind of historically risk averse, but bigger agencies may have more of a budget to experiment, to devote toward pilot projects related to, you know, various AI use cases that could facilitate their mission, but maybe won't be as effective as we hope. And so the kind of the cash strapped component, the talent limitations, those types of things, I think come into play the smaller the agency is.
3: You talked about culture and risk aversion there. I'm wondering, you know, the AI frontier seems to move so quickly. Is there perhaps just a little reluctance to say, you know, I don't even need to dive in yet because it's going to take me 2 years to put this together and it'll be in a completely different place 2 years from now?
24: Yeah, I mean, I think that is a really big challenge that, you know, both within the federal government, but broadly. I mean, you know, how do you keep pace with the evolution and continue to iterate and adopt now while also recognizing what you're doing now will need to be continuously updated moving forward? So some of that really is around kind of continuous learning, building trainings into the performance review process, right? Kind of keeping technologists both at the cutting edge, but also the entire workforce at the level where they need to be able to integrate this, even as it continues to change.
3: Are there particular interventions that in your research have proven to be most helpful in moving agencies from AI interested to AI engaged?
24: Yeah, I mean, you know, in just broadly, I think that the challenge is really when people don't have space to experiment and play. The use cases are both, you know, agency specific or organization specific or mission specific, but also individual specific in terms of the way that individuals prefer to tackle their pieces of a workflow. So having that space to experiment, having that be rewarded, I think is one aspect of it. Not, you know, forcing AI into places where it doesn't belong. You know, I think that there is sort of a culture or a conversation that to be front leaning to think about AI adoption and sort of embrace this moment, you have to really embed. But that's where you get to a point where maybe you're, you know, maybe you just need some data cleaning and that's what you need. You don't need an AI system. And so really kind of thinking thoughtfully as well about where you apply some of these tools and where they really can be transformative and kind of, you know, those are the spaces where you just have overwhelming amounts of data that you need to process, you know, backlogs of paperwork that you could never get through potentially. An AI system can help do that. That's a really great place. And I know there are tons of backlogs within the federal government of just data to be, you know, summarized and synthesized. But, you know, really kind of being thoughtful in that regard as well is, I think, another aspect. And that tends to also look good to workers who don't feel pressure to embed in places where maybe they don't need it. And, you know, that kind of pressure as well, I think, can be challenging. But really encouraging people to adopt in ways that it will help them is sort of where I see the most effective strategies moving forward.
3: Valerie Wertschafter is a fellow in the Artificial Intelligence and Emerging Technology Initiative at the Brookings Institution. Valerie, really appreciate your insights today. Thanks so much.
24: Thanks for having me.
3: We'll post this interview and a link to this report at federalnewsnetwork.com/Federal Drive. 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Still to come, retirement changes the rules for your portfolio. What worked while you were building savings can start to create real risk once you begin drawing it down. But first, a simpler way to file taxes ran into a complicated system around it. 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
15: Today's Federal Newscast. May was a good month for every fund in the Thrift Savings Plan. New data from the Federal Retirement Thrift Investment Board shows all 16 accounts returned positive month-over-month results. The C fund saw the most with 5.26%, while five of the L funds also enjoyed 5% returns. For the year, the I fund remains the big winner, growing more than 16%. OMB is out with a new requirement for federal financial managers. Federal News Network's Jason Miller tells us more.
4: The Office of Management Budget reversed course and will now require agencies to submit financial statements that include historical data for 2026. OMB made the change back to multi-year financial presentations last week as part of its annual update to Circular A-136. For 2025, OMB required only a single-year audit, and officials said that they would decide later on whether to stick with that approach or change. In another big update to A-136, agencies are now required to report to OMB how they're using the Do Not Pay database and an evaluation of whether the agency reduced its improper payments. Jason Miller, Federal News Network.
15: And the U.S. Border Patrol has new leadership in place. Customs and Border Protection announced the appointment of Rosario Vasquez to be the chief of Border Patrol. He replaces Mike Banks, who resigned last month. Vasquez has spent more than 26 years with the agency, most recently as chief patrol agent in the Blaine sector in Washington State. Find these stories and more at federalnewsnetwork.com. I'm Eric White.
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8: 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And that disconnect between investment and the proof is the evidence gap.
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3: Welcome back to The Federal Drive with Terry Girton on Federal News Network. DirectFile had to fit into an ecosystem that includes private tax preparation companies, state systems, and IRS capacity. Even with positive user feedback, that environment created friction that could shape what comes next. Gabriel Zucker, fellow at the Economic Security Project, joins us to walk through a new report that details what happened with DirectFile and what lessons future reformers should learn. Mr. Zucker, it is great to have you on the show. Thanks for joining me.
29: Thanks so much for having me, Terry.
3: The Economic Security Project is out with a new report called The Future of Tax Filing. It does talk a lot about the development of the direct file option. We'll get into that in a minute. But it also talks about, I think, kind of design principles for a national tax system. Let's start at the big picture there. What should we be thinking about in terms of building and operating a national tax system?
29: Yeah, so you're right. So we talk a lot about Direct File, which was the project during the Biden administration to provide a free, easy public tax filing option for taxpayers. And that's a project I and the other authors of this report worked on and that we really believe in because, you know, our view here is that interacting with the tax system is one of the things we all have to do in the, you know, as Americans living here. This is one of the main ways we interact with our government. It's also a main way that we deliver social assistance in this country. So it's, you know, it's a really vital interaction folks have with the government and that really all of us have. And so it's important that this be a dignified, easy interaction people do not have to pay for. And that was really the promise of Direct File, was to make tax filing not this kind of stressful chore that, you know, feels like it's a trick and you need to like navigate this thicket of confusing options, but really something that's, you know, pretty painless and pretty easy. And it's, you know, this thing you go through, that's a part of how you interact with your government. But, you know, as this report, you know, kind of implies in the name and as we get into, direct file isn't the be all and end all of interacting with the tax system. It's certainly a really central part of it because filing is kind of the main interaction a lot of people have with the tax system. But there's a variety of other topics too that we think are really critical in terms of, you know, getting to a tax system for the 21st century. And it's really about this just being, you know, easy and dignified to interact with, whether it's filing or any other part of the process.
3: Well, direct file was pretty popular when it rolled out, but it had a very short life. When you think about direct file, what made it different from the way most Americans file today?
29: Yeah, so something we lay out in the report kind of as a bit of a preamble is that there's four key categories of advantages that direct file presents compared to the status quo. One is that it's free and unconditionally free. There's a lot of tax filing options out there that are advertised as free, but you might end up paying. Maybe they're free for your federal but not your state return. Direct file is free, period. Like, you're not paying if you're using direct file to file your taxes. A second advantage is that it's public and official. This might not be for everyone. Maybe some people, you know, don't want to file directly with the government, but there's lots of folks who do, who will, you know, they'll like the reassurance of the fact that this was reviewed by government lawyers, by the IRS lawyers, who are going to be the ones taking a look at your return afterwards, and that they signed off on this tax interpretation, and who like the idea that your data is not going to some kind of third party, and who, you know, who don't like if you go to irs.gov/file and says, well, here's your 17 options, you figure it out. They like the idea there's one kind of official recommended option. The third is that it can integrate with other IRS services. So suppose you then later need to make estimated tax payments or something else throughout the year. If you're already kind of plugged into this IRS online system, that makes your life a lot easier. It's a little more seamless to get through your other obligations instead of filing being on some island. And the fourth, and the one that I think I and a lot of folks were the most excited about, is that it really has the promise of being unprecedentedly easy and nearly automated. I think everyone knows the IRS has a lot of data about your tax situation. In fact, they'll use that when they review your return. And, you know, direct file, you know, allows the government to marshal that data to your advantage. So instead of asking you things that the government already knows, can say, here's what we know, here's what we don't know, we're just filling in those pieces. And I think over time, it's really that last part in particular would end tax filing as we know it and make it, you know, a really kind of different interaction than what we're used to.
3: Gabriel Zucker is a fellow at the Economic Security Project. The concept of taxes is pretty easy for most people to get. But the tax environment is actually really complicated. You have the federal government, you have states, localities, you have all kinds of different taxes. You have a lot of corporate and private sector interest in here. Again, back to thinking about direct file, it showed so much promise. When you think about that ecosystem, why did it die?
29: Well, isn't that the million-dollar question to a degree? I mean, look, something that I like to point out is that there's nothing especially partisan about the idea of providing a free and easy tax filing tool and doing high quality tax administration. And I think the clearest proof of that was you know, the conversations that I and others were having, especially in 2024, you know, after the announcement direct file would be available, what was then being called permanently into the future, and it turned out not to be permanently. We were talking to states across the country, and this wasn't, you know, some kind of ideological battle. It was people running state tax departments saying, yep, I agree, it should be free and easy to file a return, and I'm excited about providing this to people. Yeah, it's a question of when. I might not be able to do it tomorrow, but, like, of course I see the value of doing this. And that was true red states, blue states, across the country. Sadly, in Washington, that's not how this has played out. I think there's, you know, I'm not breaking any news to say there's a lot of powerful private interests that make money on the fact that it's not free and easy to file a tax return. And they've made, you know, no particular secret of their opposition to this project over decades now. And they have, you know, allies in Washington who have also made no secret of their opposition to a program like this. And so I think, you know, those interests won out during the first year of the Trump administration. It happened in the administration. It happened in Congress. There was just a project to kill this, saying that, you know, something this helpful, this able to save taxpayers money at the expense of private interests, wasn't something they were interested in doing. And that's unfortunate. But, you know, I still take a lot of solace in the fact that, you know, common sense, good government types across the spectrum, across the country, still see this as a good idea. And I hope one day I'll resurrect it.
3: Back to the operating principles you talked about at the beginning of our conversation. A lot of people not only pay taxes through this system, but they also receive benefits. So yeah. When we think about the design principles, how does the design of the filing system affect whether people actually receive the credits they're eligible for?
29: Yeah, I mean, it's a really important point, and it kind of bears repeating, that we run so much of our government policy priorities in this country through the tax code. For decades, it's been the largest anti-poverty program. The Earned Income Tax Credit is a tax credit. Especially in recent years, the largest pro-family program, the Child Tax Credit, is a tax credit. When it was time to subsidize families purchasing health insurance during the Obama administration, the premium tax credit is a tax credit. When it was time to assist people during the pandemic, the recovery rebate credit, also known as the stimulus payment, is a tax credit. Even today, when the administration is trying to roll out 530A, also known as Trump accounts, these contributions to newborns are tax credits. So we have a long history, for better or worse, in this country of putting all of our priorities to assist folks with, you know, cash or near cash through the tax code. And what that means is that your tax return is your ticket. It's your application to receive all those benefits. And, you know, if Congress has decided to provide these benefits, then it's kind of incumbent on the government to make sure people can get them. And if there's not, you know, a free and easy way to do it, then the work's really only half done. So, you know, filing taxes is not just this obligation that we all have, you know, by being part of the economy, being part of a society, but it's the critical way that we've decided to get assistance out to people. And so a big principle of direct file was making sure it was really easy for those people who actually really need that assistance and are really struggling to access the tax system to make sure they can get it.
3: Your report is positioned as a guide for future reformers, which I think is interesting. What did you learn through this process that maybe could be applicable beyond the tax system, say to people who are thinking about health policy or consumer safety? What are the basic reform principles that come through here?
29: Oh, it's a really good question. I'm going to have to punt a little bit on this one, because what we did spend a lot of time looking through the story of how direct file came to be, which was kind of a fun, like, everyone touching the different parts of the elephant thing as we were working on this over the last year, because we'd all seen different portions of how the decision got made and how the political will was built and, you know, the different aspects of bringing a thing into being. And we go into this a lot in the first chapter of the report, where we really explore a lot of the challenging dynamics in getting a big change to happen, because it's hard to get a big change to happen. I don't need to tell you or anyone listening to this program that. So there's all kinds of questions about, you know, deference to agencies versus kind of pushing things through centrally, about moving slowly versus moving quickly, about, you know, doing things administratively versus through Congress. And I don't have the answers to those questions. And if I did, I think that'd be pretty exciting. But we tried to lay out how those dynamics shook out over time in getting this important reform out the door. And I do think people trying to get other reforms out the door might take a look at that story and consider some of those trade-offs themselves as they're trying to do that in the future.
3: I've been speaking with Gabriel Zucker. He's a fellow at the Economic Security Project. Thanks so much for joining me today.
29: Thanks, Terry. I appreciate it.
3: We'll post this interview and a link to the report at federalnewsnetwork.com/Federal Drive. 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Coming up next, retirement changes the rules for your portfolio. What worked while you were building savings can start to create real risk once you begin drawing it down. This is The Federal Drive with Terry Girton on Federal News Network.
15: On today's Federal Newscast, the Government Accountability Office says the Defense Department needs to develop a way to learn from the civilian staff reductions made over the last year and a half. In 2025, the department saw 10% of its civilian workforce leave, more than 78,000 people. GAO found in a new report that DOD components experience both benefits, such as efficiencies, and obstacles, like strained workforce capacity in completing their missions. A new bill would restrict employment at the federal government to U.S. citizens and nationals only. Congressman Nancy Mace's Hire American Act would require all federal employees to be citizens or nationals. In general, most federal jobs do currently require applicants to be a U.S. citizen or national, with some exceptions. Under this bill, all federal employees hired would need to sign an affidavit attesting to their citizenship status. The hiring agency also would need to confirm it. The bill includes exceptions for temporary translators, emergency field workers, international broadcasters, and non-residents working for the Wildland Fire Service. And National Science Foundation employees displaced from their old headquarters will soon be expected to show up to their new office space, regardless of their disabilities or medical conditions. Their union, the American Federation of Government Employees, says NSF management is insisting all employees try out the new office space without their previously established reasonable accommodations. Find these stories and more at federalnewsnetwork.com. I'm Eric White.
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0: things that changes as we age, I guess, is our risk tolerance and perhaps our risk profile. How do you help people start to think about that transition?
1: When we think about investing, the longer the time horizon that we are looking to, the more risk or the more aggressive the portfolio can be. So this is using things like the CSNI funds and the TSP when we're younger and starting our career, because we know over time those investments give us the growth that we are looking for. But that is over time. And so as we get closer and closer to not having as much time, then we have to look to other investments, and people start to wonder, should I not be as aggressive? What happens if the markets fall and I don't have as much time to recover anymore? And so their personal risk tolerance starts to reduce and become a little bit more conservative. People become more risk averse and start to look to things like the F fund or the G fund. And this is a natural transition because we want to protect what we've built, especially when we're going to need to use it the most.
0: But protecting that nest egg is one thing. Thinking about protecting it from risks of inflation and helping it hold its value is another. So again, what do you think about in terms of risk diversification relative to return?
1: That's a really great point, because a lot of people use the term safe when they refer to the G fund. Safe from what? Safe from falling markets, safe from the loss of principal. But to your point, Terry, it's not safe from inflation protection, right? And when we think about the idea of needing to keep growing our money because costs get more and more expensive over time, and we want to maintain the lifestyle that we have today, we can't just shovel all of our money into the safe G fund and expect that we'll be able to afford our lifetime forever.
0: So you've mentioned before this idea of market sequencing being a risk to retirees. What should Feds watch out for here?
1: There's something called sequence of returns risk, and this is one of the greatest risks that a retiree is going to face. And what it means in plain English is essentially suffering poor market returns right when you're going to draw from your portfolio, right? So not only are you reducing your value because you're taking money, but you're also reducing your value because the markets are falling. And so it's a double whammy effect here. And when we look at the long-term impact of something like that, you can have two retirees with the same long-term average return, but one that suffered bad sequence at the beginning of retirement may have a completely different trajectory than one that didn't. And so this is where we have to think carefully about how are we invested so that we are still protecting ourselves from that risk.
0: Well, you always say you can't really time the market, but if that happens, if you're experiencing both market risk and volatility risk, how should a retiree plan to recover from that?
1: I think what's really important is that somebody think of their portfolio in retirement as having multiple different jobs. We have to use the money today to live our life, but we also still have to be growing some of the money in stocks long-term to be able to fund our lifestyle long-term, beat inflation, and so forth. So how do you accomplish both of these tasks? If we look at the portfolio in terms of buckets, and we kind of put some of the money in one bucket, some of the money in another bucket, the aggressive bucket is always the bucket that's going to be in stocks. And so if we're going to take money from a portfolio and the markets are dropping, well, if we can, let's try not to take money from the bucket that has lost a lot of value. Let's look at the bucket that is very safe, conservative, and that has been protected from that market volatility, and let's use that money. What that does, if you can create enough years of that short-term bucket, is it allows that aggressive bucket that fell in value, it gives it those 2, 3, 4, 5 years to recover back and recover those market losses that you experienced.
0: Tiago Glieger is a certified financial planner with RMG Advisors. Tiago, I think a lot of people, when they get to retirement, though, don't want to spend every day thinking about their portfolio and which buckets are up or down. So they want an easy answer to this. And maybe they assume that the G fund is that easy answer. Is it?
1: You know, I think the G fund is a really great tool, but it is just one tool in the toolbox. It is not your entire retirement strategy. I think sometimes the idea of that safeness that comes from the safe feeling of the G fund, it's emotionally comfortable, but it can create a future shortfall, right? Where it's just not replenishing your spending and growing fast enough. You know, we talked about the G fund really just being a conservative cash position. Of course, it's treasury because that's

0: the way that it's structured. But cash-like investments are only going to give us some sort of principal protection, the government-backed security, because it's a treasury. And that's what we fund in the short term. But if we think about how do we invest longer term, I like the life cycle funds a little bit because they do create that blend for you. I tend to find them a little bit too conservative and too heavy in the G fund, especially if you're aligning your retirement date with that target date fund. But there's nothing stopping you from saying, hey, if I'm going to start taking the money at 2030, you can still use the 2040 if you want, or the 2045, or any other mix that feels comfortable to you and allows your retirement plan to meet all of its spending needs.
1: So if going all in on safety isn't the right answer, how should retirees think about the appropriate risk that they should actually take across those buckets?
0: The number one job that a portfolio in the TSP and any other accounts someone has in before retirement is simply grow. When you are looking at retirement, the job changes to create something called cash flow, dollars in, dollars out. And cash flow is what I refer to as the heartbeat of retirement. It can't stop, right? We always need that cash flow to continue. So the very first step in developing a portfolio strategy for retirement is going to be figuring out, what is my life going to cost? How much money do I need? Because your portfolio is going to need to generate that with your first pension, with Social Security, the three-legged stool that we all know very well about. And only then can you start to say, okay, if I'm going to need $50,000 a year and I need that for the first 5 years of retirement, well, now you can take a chunk out of your portfolio and say, what investment is best for me to meet those first 5 years of investments that are conservative so that I can spend my life? And then you do that for the next 5 years and the next 5 years and then the next 5 years. And then you start to actually have a strategy in place so that when all hell breaks loose in the markets, and that day will come, you're prepared and you're ready to not make an emotional or biased decision.
1: We're talking about retirees who are actually starting to draw out that cash flow. What about people who maybe have 5 or 10 years before they're at retirement? How should they be thinking about balancing that portfolio today?
0: I would say that just as you're about to get off the exit off the highway on a ramp, you start to let off the gas pedal a little bit as you're coming up to the exit. You start to get into the merge lane and slow down before you actually take off that exit. And the same is true about investing. We want to be careful being too aggressive right up to retirement, because when we look back to market history, the average peak to trough, as we call it, or how long it takes for your portfolio to recover back to even again, is 2.5 years. But we've seen way longer than that. We've seen 5 years, we've seen 6 years, we've seen 7 years. So I really like to look a decade or less at a portfolio and start to identify, maybe I shouldn't be 100% stocks anymore. Is 80% the right answer? Is 70% the right answer? I think that can only be defined within the context of a financial plan. So everyone's a little bit different. But you don't want to just go from 100 miles an hour down to zero too quickly, because you're going to feel that pretty heavily.
1: Certified financial planner Tiago Glieger of RMG Advisors. Tiago, thanks as always.
0: Thanks, Terry.
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8: From ABC News, I'm Michelle Franzen. It's primary day across six states. Today in California, the race for governor could be a close call amid a crowded field of candidates. Here's ABC News political director Avery Harper.
9: Given the fact that there's so many candidates on the ballot, and when you look at recent polling, no one is really running away with this. At last check, Javier Becerra was atop only by a couple of points by some estimates. And so we really do have to wait and see what California voters ultimately say. Any small shift could make a huge impact here.
8: Voters are also casting ballots in the L.A. mayor's race. More fallout following weekend protests at Delaney Hall in New Jersey and clashes with law enforcement officers. Newark's mayor announcing today the city's expanding its lawsuit against the ICE facility over conditions. ABC's Aaron Katursky has more.
10: The separate effort by the city of Newark is to try to get the place just shut down. And that Newark Mayor Roz Baraka says is probably the ultimate goal, even as he focuses on trying to secure it so it's safe for protesters.
8: Federal authorities deny detainees are not receiving proper treatment. Escalating tensions between the U.S. and Iran over Israeli strikes in Lebanon. President Trump yesterday says he called Israel's prime minister, along with Hezbollah mediators, to get both sides, he says, to back down. ABC's Karen Travers has new details about the president's call with Benjamin Netanyahu.
11: Sources were saying this was a tense phone call between the president and the prime minister, who he has a very close relationship with, that the president was angry when he spoke to him, and that at one point when they were talking, he said to him, "What the expletive are you doing?" He accused Netanyahu of being ungrateful.
8: The Vatican coming out in support of mandating radio receivers and broadcasts remain fully accessible, especially in vehicles. It comes as the Digital Networks Act is being debated at the European level. That regulation aims to reshape Europe's digital communications landscape. You're listening to ABC.
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14: Outside Philadelphia, veterinarians are helping document evidence of alleged animal abuse after more than 50 birds were rescued from a suspected cockfighting operation in Chester, Pennsylvania. ABC's John Paul is on scene and reports police have also made 24 arrests.
15: It's okay, honey. It's okay.
16: Our cameras are rolling as state and local police, along with the SPCA, raided a warehouse. Inside, police say they interrupted a cockfight in progress.
17: There was food set up, drinks set up.
16: Nicole Wilson is the director of animal law enforcement for the SPCA. She says this was a complex operation involving 25 people from as far away as New York. They say they found 52 live chickens and 3 that had already died from fighting.
14: Growing popularity of whey products have led to a shortage that's weighing on many people's minds.
18: Little Miss Muffet's curds and whey are so old school. Now you can find whey in everything from waffles to chips to lattes. They're even selling it on GMA's Deals and Steals.
19: Coffee. Everybody's doing this, the protein coffee thing.
18: Exactly. But that demand for protein has led to a supply problem. Some whey suppliers say they are running low on homegrown whey products, meaning they might have to import it, meaning your curds and whey, as well as your protein coffee, could cost you more soon. Sherry Preston, ABC News.
14: Millions of residents from the south to the northern plains bracing for severe storms today. Damaging winds, large hail, and possible tornado outbreaks are the concern. Michelle Franz in ABC News.
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21: 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May was a good month for every fund in the Thrift Savings Plan. New data from the Federal Retirement Thrift Investment Board shows all 16 accounts returned positive month-over-month results. The C fund saw the most with 5.26%, while 5 of the L funds also enjoyed 5% returns. For the year, the I fund remains the big winner, growing more than 16%. The National Institute of Standards and Technology is shaking up a key public-private group. Federal News Network's Justin Doubleday has the details.
22: NIST is rebranding the AI Safety Consortium as the AI Consortium, with a focus on measurement, innovation, and adoption. The consortium is also accepting applications for new members. It currently has involvement from about 280 companies, universities, and other organizations. The rebranded consortium's work will be spearheaded by 6 task groups, including one that's developing test and evaluation tools to determine whether an AI system meets its design requirements. Justin Doubleday, Federal News Network.
21: And the U.S. Border Patrol has new leadership in place. Customs and Border Protection announced the appointment of Rosario Vasquez to be the chief of Border Patrol. He replaces Mike Banks, who resigned last month. Vasquez has spent more than 26 years with the agency, most recently as chief patrol agent in the Blaine sector at Washington State. Find these stories and more at federalnewsnetwork.com. I'm Eric White.
23: And now, the Federal Drive with Terry Gerton. Sponsored by GEHA.
1: Welcome to the Federal Drive on Federal News Network. It's Tuesday, June 2nd. I'm your host, Terry Gerton, and I'm glad you're here. Coming up on this hour of the Federal Drive, there's more AI activity inside federal agencies than ever before, but the results aren't always easy to see. Plus, a simpler way to file taxes ran into a complicated system around it. Those stories and much more ahead during this hour of the Federal Drive. We begin with this. The National Institutes of Health is leaning into artificial intelligence to gather insights from a vast amount of health data. And the hope is that shift will let the agency conduct research more quickly and offer new tools to support clinicians. Susan Gregorek is Associate Director for Data Science at NIH. She talked with Federal News Network's Jory Heckman about how AI is helping to unlock insights across disconnected systems.
24: We have a Chief AI Officer, Dr. Brad Bauer, who does work very closely with HHS and with the AI strategy that has just been published by HHS. My role is more in the data science and the data infrastructure and the AI readiness of data, although I do fund a number of large AI programs such as multimodal AI, bringing together different types of data, different types of AI methodologies. But I am somebody who's really supporting Brad in his effort as the chief AI officer. Nevertheless, there's really some exciting work that we can do in research that does bring together the analytics of data science with the methodologies and the opportunities in AI.
0: Yeah. And it occurs to me that the volume of data that we're talking about is only growing. I believe Secretary Kennedy has talked about kind of the prevalence of wearables and the data that comes from them and just so many other Internet of Things devices, other devices that are constantly producing data that are relevant to this discussion. How can an agency like NIH wrap its arms around all of the data and make sense of it?
24: Yes. Did you know that we have almost 440 petabytes of data across three cloud service providers, Google, AWS, and Microsoft Azure? That is really huge. that is a very large amount of data, and it's things from the All of Us program, which, by the way, does include wearables from Fitbits. It includes data from mental health, from oncology, from proteins, from genomics, to data that's about ending addiction long term. So this is really, you know, this is really an impactful amount of data. Getting our arms around all of that data, discovering it, finding it, using it in analytics, that's something that I'm very passionate about and spending a lot of time on. But I think Senator Kennedy is correct. There is an opportunity for using this sort of real-world data like wearables, survey data, to help us understand health outcomes. Challenges persist in the structure of that data, you know, just getting it into standard formats from different devices is going to be an interesting amount of work.
0: Absolutely. And, you know, one other piece of this, we've been talking so much about the data, we've been talking about the technology. The workforce obviously plays a role in all this as well, that, you know, one of the value propositions of AI is augmenting and enabling these employees to do more with the work days that they have and get some of the manual work out of the way. Can you speak to how employees are able to do more with less or able to do more with the tools that are now becoming available?
24: Absolutely. Here at NIH, in our operational capacity, we're using AI to do things like take the grant applications that come in, which are fairly numerous. I think this last round, we had over 20,000 grants, and cluster them into certain bins that would be appropriate for different study sections. So we don't have to manually read the grant right off the bat. We can use a large language model to cluster these into a relevant study section. And in AI, and large language models can also help us identify, are there any potential conflicts that reviewers may have with a grant so they're not assigned a conflicting grant, and help us select reviewers as well. So just in sort of our grants management operations, AI is really being tremendously helpful. But our internal researchers also have access to Claude, of course, ChatGPT, and Copilot through the work that Dr. Sean Mooney, our CIT, Center for Information Technology Director, has implemented by bringing those types of tools to an NIH secure environment. So I really want to praise him. In terms of the raising the workforce in AI across the country, my office has sponsored for the past 4 years a program called Aim Ahead. And the whole goal of Aim Ahead is to ensure that younger researchers, new clinicians, or old ones, and public health workers have access to and can get training on artificial intelligence, either to design new algorithms or to implement AI in their clinical space. I'm very proud of that program. There are over 4,000 mentees and about almost 2,000 mentors. It also provides funding for research as well as providing AI infrastructure to places that are sort of lacking that capability to do significant AI work. So I'm very, very grateful for all the work that my team and the universities have done in that sort of Lifting Many Boats program.
1: That's Susan Gregorek, the Associate Director for Data Science at the National Institutes of Health. That excerpt is part of an interview from our recent AI and Data Exchange. You can watch all of those conversations in full for free at federalnewsnetwork.com. Up next, there's more AI activity inside federal agencies than ever before, but the results aren't always easy to see. This is The Federal Drive with Terry Gerton on Federal News Network.
21: On today's federal newscast, the Government Accountability Office says the Defense Department needs to develop a way to learn from the civilian staff reductions made over the last year and a half. In 2025, the department saw 10% of its civilian workforce leave, more than 78,000 people. GAO found in a new report that DOD components experience both benefits, such as efficiencies, and obstacles, like strained workforce capacity in completing their missions. Statistical agencies closed their office for the third time in recent weeks over an unspecified water issue, Federal News Network's Jory Heckman reports.
2: The Suitland Federal Center, the headquarters for the Census Bureau, the Bureau of Economic Analysis, and the Bureau of Labor Statistics, was closed on Monday because of continued water quality management treatment. According to two employees who work in the building, staff recently received similar messages announcing the building would be closed on May 15th and May 18th. A Census Bureau employee told Federal News Network that staff aren't getting many details from management about what issue is being addressed or how long it will take to mitigate. Jory Heckman, Federal News Network.
21: And National Science Foundation employees displaced from their old headquarters will soon be expected to show up to their new office space, regardless of their disabilities or medical conditions. Their union, the American Federation of Government Employees, says NSF management is insisting all employees try out the new office space without their previously established reasonable accommodations. Find these stories and more at federalnewsnetwork.com. I'm Eric White.
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1: Welcome back to The Federal Drive with Terry Gerton on Federal News Network. Federal agencies have expanded their use of artificial intelligence beyond early experimentation. but maturity varies widely from one organization to another. Some have moved toward operational use, while others are still working through basic implementation. That uneven progress is shaping how much of that activity actually turns into results. Here to break down her recent findings and take a look at the future is Valerie Wertschafter of the Brookings Institution. Valerie, it's nice to have you on the show. Thanks for joining me.
7: Thanks so much for having me.
1: We're going to talk about AI adoption across the federal government, and several of the last administrations have made AI an important part of their agenda. You've got a new report out for Brookings, though, that says the actual reality of AI in the federal government is a little more uneven. Where would you say the government really is right now with AI? Is it moving forward rapidly across all fronts, or is it sort of uneven?
7: So you point to kind of the continuity across administrations. The Biden administration kept some of the first Trump administration's policies in place around inventorying AI use cases, governance processes. The second Trump administration has now picked those up again with certain revisions, whether it's kind of around the margins and language, but really keeping again some of the underlying structure as well. So we've seen really, I think, a push to embed AI further into operations. Some of that is really just kind of back of the office. Some of it is really about the mission. We see use cases related to healthcare provision, law enforcement, things like that. So really in driving the mission of certain agencies. One of the things that the agencies do every year is they release their inventories, their use cases. The guidance on these has changed in the past three iterations, so from 2023 through 2025. So again, that makes some of the disparities, some of the differences a little bit about just clarifications to guidance. I think that some of this is about those clarifications, but some of it really is genuine increase in utilization. That's from the data, but also from conversations with technologists in the federal government. I think in 2023 use cases, we're around 700 were reported. 2025, more than 3,600 use cases. Agency expansion, something like, I think, 20 or so reported in 2023, 2025, over 40. So we've seen growth quite a bit. That said, sort of misleading a little bit because that growth really is concentrated. Five large agencies across the 2023 to 2025 inventories have made up around half of all the reported use cases. So it's really in some of the bigger agencies that we're seeing adoption. And then in the past year, large agencies, so agencies with more than 15,000 employees, contributed more than three quarters of all use cases. So while there is this sort of expansion of adoption, it's highly concentrated amongst a handful of particularly large agencies.
1: Let's go back to the use cases for a minute. What are the most common applications that you're seeing as you reviewed the inventory?
7: Oh my goodness. I think the goal is really trying not to get too into the weeds because you can get so deep into them. You know, we see a lot of back of the office processes, efficiency goals, really thinking through just ways to summarize or do paperwork better. But, you know, DHS, DOJ have quite a few law enforcement use cases. I think something like 36% of DHS's are law enforcement related. 54% of DOJ's are law enforcement related. Health and Human Services, VA, a significant portion of theirs are for facilitating health and medical services. So they're really getting into the actual missions of each agency as well in the way that some of these use cases are shaking out.
1: One of the things that seems to come through in the report is the gap between the use case that itself and actual measurable results from implementation. Can you talk about that?
7: What we see in the data, there's some information about sort of the deployment status and where they're currently at in the pipeline. You can also see how they've been built. And so when use cases are in the pilot phase, they're equally likely to have contractor services and be built in-house. But when they get to full deployed, which is not all, like far I'm not quite sure on the percentages, but many more are in the pilot phase or in sort of like this pre-deployment phase than are actually being actively deployed. But they rely far more on external vendors once they get to that deployment phase. To me, that points to two things. Maybe agencies have capacity to prototype and test, but once they want to get to full deployment, they struggle with that. Or what we're seeing is a new wave of use cases that are being built far more in-house.
1: Valerie Wirtschafter is a fellow in the Artificial Intelligence and Emerging Technology Initiative at the Brookings Institution. Valerie, you talk about capacity and scaling. Is there something about AI that makes it harder or different to sort of cross that valley of death from pilot to deployment?
7: I mean, the one thing about AI systems, and I think this is sort of a challenge more broadly across federal government adoption of AI technology versus other types of technological solutions, is that we don't really know the frontier right now. The capabilities evolve very rapidly. So you can see new models get released fairly frequently with new potential capabilities. A pilot project that you were working on months ago, going through the right processes to get, you know, various approvals and the like, could be irrelevant in 10 months because something new comes along. And so I think that is one of the biggest challenges around AI adoption that maybe doesn't exist with something like cloud computing or static software.
1: You mentioned that there's really just a handful of large agencies that are making significant progress here. What is the holdup for those agencies that are maybe smaller or just struggling to get their feet under them when it comes to AI deployment?
7: I say sort of two things, and probably it's broadly across agencies, but of course becomes more acute when resources are, you know, the pot of resources is maybe a bit smaller to devote toward experimentation, to devote toward possible failure, to devote toward, you know, the project that might be irrelevant 10 months later that we were just talking about. But really, some of it is talent. That's a broad bottleneck, but of course becomes more acute when your talent pool is even smaller. And then some of it is, of course, cultural, right? Larger agencies maybe have more ability to experiment. They have, you know, across agencies that are kind of historically risk averse, but bigger agencies may have more of a budget to experiment, to devote toward pilot projects related to, you know, various AI use cases that could facilitate their mission, but maybe won't be as effective as we hope. And so the kind of the cash strapped component, the talent limitations, those types of things, I think come into play the smaller the agency is.
1: You talked about culture and risk aversion there. I'm wondering, you know, the AI frontier seems to move so quickly. Is there perhaps just a little reluctance to say, you know, I don't even need to dive in yet because it's going to take me 2 years to put this together and it'll be in a completely different place 2 years from now?
7: Yeah, I mean, I think that is a really big challenge that, you know, both within the federal government, but broadly, I mean, you know, how do you keep pace with the evolution and continue to iterate and adopt now while also recognizing what you're doing now will need to be continuously updated moving forward? So some of that really is around kind of continuous learning, building trainings into the performance review process, right? Kind of keeping technologists both at the cutting edge, but also the entire workforce at the level where they need to be able to integrate this, even as it continues to change.
1: Are there particular interventions that in your research have proven to be most helpful in moving agencies from AI interested to AI engaged?
7: Yeah, I mean, you know, in just broadly, I think that the challenge is really when people don't have space to experiment and play. The use cases are both, you know, agency specific or organization specific or mission specific, but also individual specific in terms of the way that individuals prefer to tackle their pieces of a workflow. So having that space to experiment, having that be rewarded, I think is one aspect of it. Not, you know, forcing AI into places where it doesn't belong. You know, I think that there is sort of a culture or a conversation that to be front-leaning, to think about AI adoption and sort of embrace this moment, you have to really embed. But that's where you get to a point where maybe you're, you know, maybe you just need some data cleaning and that's what you need. You don't need an AI system. And so really kind of thinking thoughtfully as well about where you apply some of these tools and where they really can be transformative. And kind of, you know, those are the spaces where you just have overwhelming amounts of data that you need to process, you know, backlogs of paperwork that you could never get through potentially. An AI system can help do that. That's a really great place. And I know there are tons of backlogs within the federal government of just data to be, you know, summarized and synthesized. But, you know, really kind of being thoughtful in that regard as well is, I think, another aspect. And that tends to also look good to workers who don't feel pressure to embed in places where maybe they don't need it. And, you know, that kind of pressure as well, I think, can be challenging. But really encouraging people to adopt in ways that it will help them is sort of where I see the most effective strategies moving forward.
1: Valerie Wertschafter is a fellow in the Artificial Intelligence and Emerging Technology Initiative at the Brookings Institution. Valerie, really appreciate your insights today. Thanks so much.
7: Thanks for having me.
1: 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Still to come, retirement changes the rules for your portfolio. What worked while you were building savings can start to create real risk once you begin drawing it down. But first, a simpler way to file taxes ran into a complicated system around it. 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
21: Today's Federal Newscast. May was a good month for every fund in the Thrift Savings Plan. New data from the Federal Retirement Thrift Investment Board shows all 16 accounts returned positive month-over-month results. The C fund saw the most with 5.26%, while five of the L funds also enjoyed 5% returns. For the year, the I fund remains the big winner, growing more than 16%. OMB is out with a new requirement for federal financial managers. Federal News Network's Jason Miller tells us more.
8: The Office of Management Budget reversed course and will now require agencies to submit financial statements that include historical data for 2026. OMB made the change back to multi-year financial presentations last week as part of its annual update to Circular A136. For 2025, OMB required only a single-year audit, and officials said that they would decide later on whether to stick with that approach or change. In another big update to A136, agencies are now required to report to OMB how they're using the Do Not Pay database and an evaluation of whether the agency reduced its improper payments. Jason Miller, Federal News Network.
21: And the U.S. Border Patrol has new leadership in place. Customs and Border Protection announced the appointment of Rosario Vasquez to be the chief of Border Patrol. He replaces Mike Banks, who resigned last month. Vasquez has spent more than 26 years with the agency, most recently as chief patrol agent in the Blaine sector in Washington State. Find these stories and more at federalnewsnetwork.com. I'm Eric White.
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1: Welcome back to the Federal Drive with Terry Girton on Federal News Network. DirectFile had to fit into an ecosystem that includes private tax preparation companies, state systems, and IRS capacity. Even with positive user feedback, that environment created friction that could shape what comes next. Gabriel Zucker, fellow at the Economic Security Project, joins us to walk through a new report that details what happened with DirectFile and what lessons future reformers should learn. Mr. Zucker, it is great to have you on the show. Thanks for joining me.
16: Thanks so much for having me, Terry.
1: The Economic Security Project is out with a new report called The Future of Tax Filing. It does talk a lot about the development of the direct file option. We'll get into that in a minute. But it also talks about, I think, kind of design principles for a national tax system. Let's start at the big picture there. What should we be thinking about in terms of building and operating a national tax system?
16: Yeah, so you're right. So we talk a lot about Direct File, which was the project during the Biden administration to provide a free, easy public tax filing option for taxpayers. And that's a project I and the other authors of this report worked on and that we really believe in because, you know, our view here is that interacting with the tax system is one of the things we all have to do in the, you know, as Americans living here. This is one of the main ways we interact with our government. It's also a main way that we deliver social assistance in this country. So it's a really vital interaction folks have with the government and that really all of us have. And so it's important that this be a dignified, easy interaction people do not have to pay for. And that was really the promise of Direct File, was to make tax filing not this kind of stressful chore that, you know, feels like it's a trick and you need to like navigate this thicket of confusing options, but really something that's, you know, pretty painless and pretty easy. And it's, you know, this thing you go through, that's a part of how you interact with your government. But, you know, as this report, you know, kind of implies in the name and as we get into, Direct File isn't the be all and end all of interacting with the tax system. It's certainly a really central part of it because filing is kind of the main interaction a lot of people have with the tax system. But there's a variety of other topics too that we think are really critical in terms of, you know, getting to a tax system for the 21st century. And it's really about this just being, you know, easy and dignified to interact with, whether it's filing or any other part of the process.
1: Well, Direct File was pretty popular when it rolled out, but it had a very short life. When you think about Direct File, what made it different from the way most Americans file today?
16: Yeah, so something we lay out in the report kind of as a bit of a preamble is that there's four key categories of advantages that Direct File presents compared to the status quo. One is that it's free and unconditionally free. There's a lot of tax filing options out there that are advertised as free, but you might end up paying. Maybe they're free for your federal but not your state return. Direct File is free, period. Like, you're not paying if you're using Direct File to file your taxes. A second advantage is that it's public and official. This might not be for everyone. Maybe some people you know, don't want to file directly with the government. But there's lots of folks who do, who will, you know, they'll like the reassurance of the fact that this was reviewed by government lawyers, by the IRS lawyers, who are going to be the ones taking a look at your return afterwards, and that they signed off on this tax interpretation, and who like the idea that your data is not going to some kind of third party, and who, you know, who don't like if you go to irs.gov/file and says, well, here's your 17 options, you figure it out. They like the idea there's one kind of official recommended option. The third is that it can integrate with other IRS services. So suppose you then later need to make estimated tax payments or something else throughout the year. If you're already kind of plugged into this IRS online system, that makes your life a lot easier. It's a little more seamless to get through your other obligations instead of filing being on some island. And a fourth, and the one that I think I and a lot of folks were the most excited about, is that it really has the promise of being unprecedentedly easy and nearly automated. I think everyone knows the IRS has a lot of data about your tax situation. In fact, they'll use that when they review your return. And, you know, direct file, you know, allows the government to marshal that data to your advantage. So instead of asking you things that the government already knows, it can say, here's what we know, here's what we don't know, we're just filling in those pieces. And I think over time, there's really that last point in particular would end tax filing as we know it and make it, you know, a really kind of different interaction than what we're used to.
1: Gabriel Zucker is a fellow at the Economic Security Project. The concept of taxes is pretty easy for most people to get. But the tax environment is actually really complicated. You have the federal government, you have states, localities, you have all kinds of different taxes. You have a lot of corporate and private sector interest in here. Again, back to thinking about direct file, it showed so much promise. When you think about that ecosystem, why did it die?
16: Well, isn't that the million-dollar question to a degree? I mean, look, something that I like to point out is that there's nothing especially partisan about the idea of providing a free and easy tax filing tool and doing high quality tax administration. And I think the clearest proof of that was the conversations that I and others were having, especially in 2024, you know, after the announcement direct file would be available, what was then being called permanently into the future, and it turned out not to be permanently. We were talking to states across the country, and this wasn't, you know, some kind of ideological battle. It was people running state tax departments saying, yep, I agree, it should be free and easy to file a return, and I'm excited about providing this to people. Yeah, it's a question of when. I might not be able to do it tomorrow, but like, of course, I see the value of doing this. And that was true red states, blue states across the country. Sadly, in Washington, that's not how this has played out. I think there's, you know, I'm not breaking any news to say there's a lot of powerful private interests that make money on the fact that it's not free and easy to file a tax return. And they've made, you know, no particular secret of their opposition to this project over decades now. And they have, you know, allies in Washington who have also made no secret of their opposition to a program like this. And so I think, you know, those interests won out during the first year of the Trump administration. It happened in the administration. It happened in Congress. There was just a project to kill this, saying that, you know, something this helpful, this able to save taxpayers money at the expense of private interests, wasn't something they were interested in doing. And that's unfortunate. But, you know, I still take a lot of solace in the fact that, you know, common sense, good government types across the spectrum, across the country, still see this as a good idea. And I hope one day I'll resurrect it.
1: Back to the operating principles you talked about at the beginning of our conversation. A lot of people not only pay taxes through this system, but they also receive benefits. So yeah. When we think about the design principles, how does the design of the filing system affect whether people actually receive the credits they're eligible for?
16: Yeah, I mean, it's a really important point, and it kind of bears repeating that we run so much of our government policy priorities in this country through the tax code. For decades, it's been the largest anti-poverty program. The Earned Income Tax Credit is a tax credit. Especially in recent years, the largest pro-family program, the Child Tax Credit, is a tax credit. When it was time to subsidize families purchasing health insurance during the Obama administration, the premium tax credit is a tax credit. When it was time to assist people during the pandemic, the recovery rebate credit, also known as the stimulus payment, is a tax credit. Even today, when the administration is trying to roll out 530A, also known as Trump accounts, these contributions to newborns are tax credits. So we have a long history, for better or worse, in this country of putting all of our priorities to assist folks with, you know, cash or near cash through the tax code. And what that means is that your tax return is your ticket. It's your application to receive all those benefits. And, you know, if Congress has decided to provide these benefits, then it's kind of incumbent on the government to make sure people can get them. And if there's not, you know, a free and easy way to do it, the work's really only half done. So, you know, filing taxes is not just this obligation that we all have, you know, by being part of the economy, being part of a society. But it's the critical way that we've decided to get assistance out to people. And so a big principle of direct file was making sure it was really easy for those people who actually really need that assistance and are really struggling to access the tax system to make sure they can get it.
1: Your report is positioned as a guide for future reformers, which I think is interesting. What did you learn through this process that maybe could be applicable beyond the tax system, say to people who are thinking about health policy or consumer safety? What are the basic reform principles that come through here?
16: Oh, it's a really good question. I'm going to have to punt a little bit on this one, because what we did spend a lot of time looking through the story of how direct file came to be, which was kind of a fun, like, everyone touching the different parts of the elephant thing as we were working on this over the last year, because we'd all seen different portions of how the decision got made and how the political will was built and, you know, the different aspects of bringing a thing into being. And we go into this a lot in the first chapter of the report, where we really explore a lot of the challenging dynamics in getting a big change to happen, because it's hard to get a big change to happen. I don't need to tell you or anyone listening to this program that. So there's all kinds of questions about, you know, deference to agencies versus kind of pushing things through centrally, about moving slowly versus moving quickly, about, you know, doing things administratively versus through Congress. And I don't have the answers to those questions. And if I did, I think that'd be pretty exciting. But we tried to lay out how those dynamics shook out over time in getting this important reform out the door. And I do think people trying to get other reforms out the door might take a look at that story and consider some of those trade-offs themselves as they're trying to do that in the future.
1: I've been speaking with Gabriel Zucker. He's a fellow at the Economic Security Project. Thanks so much for joining me today.
16: Thanks, Terry. I appreciate it.
1: We'll post this interview and a link to the report at federalnewsnetwork.com/Federal Drive. 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Coming up next, retirement changes the rules for your portfolio. What worked while you were building savings can start to create real risk once you begin drawing it down. 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
21: On today's Federal Newscast, the Government Accountability Office says the Defense Department needs to develop a way to learn from the civilian staff reductions made over the last year and a half. In 2025, the department saw 10% of its civilian workforce leave, more than 78,000 people. GAO found in a new report that DOD components experience both benefits, such as efficiencies, and obstacles, like strained workforce capacity in completing their missions. A new bill would restrict employment at the federal government to U.S. citizens and nationals only. Congressman Nancy Mace's Hire American Act would require all federal employees to be citizens or nationals. In general, most federal jobs do currently require applicants to be a U.S. citizen or national, with some exceptions. Under this bill, all federal employees hired would need to sign an affidavit attesting to their citizenship status. The hiring agency also would need to confirm it. The bill includes exceptions for temporary translators, emergency field workers, international broadcasters, and non-residents working for the Wildland Fire Service. And National Science Foundation employees displaced from their old headquarters will soon be expected to show up to their new office space, regardless of their disabilities or medical conditions. Their union, the American Federation of Government Employees, says NSF management is insisting all employees try out the new office space without their previously established reasonable accommodations. Find these stories and more at federalnewsnetwork.com. I'm Eric White.
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0: Welcome back to The Federal Drive with Terry Girton on Federal News Network. The move from saving to spending introduces a different kind of risk, where timing matters as much as returns. That shift can change outcomes quickly, especially in the early years of retirement. Certified financial planner Tiago Glieger of RMG Advisors joins me to walk through those risks and how to plan for them. Tiago, it's great to have you back. Thanks for joining me.
1: Thanks, Terry.
0: As we think about our investment portfolios, one of the things that changes as we age, I guess, is our risk tolerance and perhaps our risk profile. How do you help people start to think about that transition?
1: When we think about investing, the longer the time horizon that we are looking to, the more risk or the more aggressive the portfolio can be. So this is using things like the CS&I funds and the TSP when we're younger and starting our career, because we know over time, those investments give us the growth that we are looking for. But that is over time. And so as we get closer and closer to not having as much time, then we have to look to other investments, and people start to wonder, should I not be as aggressive? What happens if the markets fall and I don't have as much time to recover anymore? And so their personal risk tolerance starts to reduce and become a little bit more conservative. People become more risk averse and start to look to things like the

0: Larry, it's not safe from inflation protection, right? And when we think about the idea of needing to keep growing our money because costs get more and more expensive over time, and we want to maintain the lifestyle that we have today, we can't just shovel all of our money into the safe G fund and expect that we'll be able to afford our lifetime forever.
1: Even the life cycle funds tend to front load that equity risk and volatility and presume a low volatility, low risk allocation later in life. And even then, that might not be what's most suitable for an individual.
0: That's right. I think the TSP does a really nice job of blending the life cycle funds between a different form of risk tolerance, depending how close you are to the date that you pick. So if you're looking out to 2070, well, that's a long time from today. So it's going to be very aggressive in the CS&I funds. If you're looking to the 2030, well, a lot of that is going to be in the G fund, because they know if you intend on accessing the money at 2030, which is just around the corner here in a few years, what if the markets fall today and don't recover for another 2 or 3 years, which is pretty average, 2 to 3 years for us to see a full recovery cycle.
1: So you've mentioned before this idea of market sequencing being a risk to retirees. What should Feds watch out for here?
0: There's something called sequence of returns risk, and this is one of the greatest risks that a retiree is going to face. And what it means in plain English is essentially suffering poor market returns right when you're going to draw from your portfolio, right? So not only are you reducing your value because you're taking money, but you're also reducing your value because the markets are falling. And so it's a double whammy effect here. And when we look at the long-term impact of something like that, you can have two retirees with the same long-term average return, but one that suffered bad sequence at the beginning of retirement may have a completely different trajectory than one that didn't. And so this is where we have to think carefully about how are we invested so that we are still protecting ourselves from that risk.
1: Well, you always say you can't really time the market, but if that happens, if you're experiencing both market risk and volatility risk, how should a retiree plan to recover from that?
0: I think what's really important is that somebody think of their portfolio in retirement as having multiple different jobs. We have to use the money today to live our life, but we also still have to be growing some of the money in stocks long-term to be able to fund our lifestyle long-term, beat inflation, and so forth. So how do you accomplish both of these tasks? If we look at the portfolio in terms of buckets, and we kind of put some of the money in one bucket, some of the money in another bucket, the aggressive bucket is always the bucket that's going to be in stocks. And so if we're going to take money from a portfolio and the markets are dropping, well, if we can, let's try not to take money from the bucket that has lost a lot of value. Let's look at the bucket that is very safe, conservative, and that has been protected from that market volatility, and let's use that money. What that does, if you can create enough years of that short-term bucket, is it allows that aggressive bucket that fell in value, it gives it those 2, 3, 4, 5 years to recover back and recover those market losses that you experienced.
1: Tiago Glieger is a certified financial planner with RMG Advisors. Tiago, I think a lot of people, when they get to retirement, though, don't want to spend every day thinking about their portfolio and which buckets are up or down. So they want an easy answer to this. And maybe they assume that the G fund is that easy answer. Is it?
0: You know, I think the G fund is a really great tool, but it is just one tool in the toolbox. It is not your entire retirement strategy. I think sometimes the idea of that safeness that comes from the safe feeling of the G fund, it's emotionally comfortable, but it can create a future shortfall, right? Where it's just not replenishing your spending and growing fast enough. You know, we talked about the G fund really just being a conservative cash position. Of course, it's treasury because that's the way that it's structured. But cash-like investments are only going to give us some sort of principal protection, the government-backed security, because it's a treasury. And that's what we fund in the short term. But if we think about how do we invest longer term, I like the life cycle funds a little bit because they do create that blend for you. I tend to find them a little bit too conservative and too heavy in the G fund, especially if you're aligning your retirement date with that target date fund. But there's nothing stopping you from saying, hey, if I'm going to start taking the money at 2030, you can still use the 2040 if you want, or the 2045, or

0: any other mix that feels comfortable to you and allows your retirement plan to meet all of its spending needs.
1: So if going all in on safety isn't the right answer, how should retirees think about the appropriate risk that they should actually take across those buckets?
0: The number one job that a portfolio in the TSP and any other account someone has in before retirement is simply grow. When you are looking at retirement, the job changes to create something called cash flow, dollars in, dollars out. And cash flow is what I refer to as the heartbeat of retirement. It can't stop, right? We always need that cash flow to continue. So the very first step in developing a portfolio strategy for retirement is going to be figuring out, what is my life going to cost? How much money do I need? Because your portfolio is going to need to generate that with your first pension, with Social Security, the three-legged stool that we all know very well about. And only then can you start to say, okay, if I'm going to need $50,000 a year and I need that for the first 5 years of retirement, well, now you can take a chunk out of your portfolio and say, what investment is best for me to meet those first 5 years of investments that are conservative so that I can spend my life? And then you do that for the next 5 years and the next 5 years and the next 5 years. And then you start to actually have a strategy in place so that when all hell breaks loose in the markets, and that day will come, you're prepared and you're ready to not make an emotional or biased decision.
1: We're talking about retirees who are actually starting to draw out that cash flow. What about people who maybe have 5 or 10 years before they're at retirement? How should they be thinking about balancing that portfolio today?
0: I would say that just as you're about to get off the exit off the highway on a ramp, you start to let off the gas pedal a little bit as you're coming up to the exit. You start to get into the merge lane and slow down before you actually take off that exit. And the same is true about investing. We want to be careful being too aggressive right up to retirement, because when we look back to market history, the average peak to trough, as we call it, or how long it takes for your portfolio to recover back to even again, is 2.5 years. But we've seen way longer than that. We've seen 5 years, we've seen 6 years, we've seen 7 years. So I really like to look a decade or less at a portfolio and start to identify, maybe I shouldn't be 100% stocks anymore. Is 80% the right answer? Is 70% the right answer? I think that can only be defined within the context of a financial plan. So everyone's a little bit different. But you don't want to just go from 100 miles an hour down to zero too quickly, because you're going to feel that pretty heavily.
1: Certified financial planner Tiago Glieger of RMG Advisors. Tiago, thanks as always.
0: Thanks, Terry.
1: 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Up next, the top national headlines from ABC News and the Federal Newscast. I'm Terry Girton. 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
9: From ABC News. Lindsay Davis, anchor of Prime, streaming weeknights on ABC News Live. Terms of a settlement between the Trump Justice Department and President Trump over his IRS case are receiving bipartisan backlash. The president says he will abide by a court ruling that has temporarily blocked using the anti-weaponization fund created as part of the settlement pending litigation. Acting Attorney General Todd Blanche confirmed the fund is being paused.
10: We're not moving forward with the fund. You're right that there's a date that in the case in the East District of Virginia in June, but we are not moving forward with the fund.
9: As the war with Iran grinds into a fourth month, there are tensions between lawmakers and Secretary of State Marco Rubio about the Trump administration's strategy. ABC's Jay O'Brien has details.
11: Democrats were hypercritical of the administration's strategy here, and at one point there was this tense back and forth between Rubio and the Democratic Senator of New Jersey, Cory Booker, in which Booker talked about the costs of this war, both American lives, but also the economic cost of this. And Rubio said the war is over, to which Booker shot back, the war is not over.
9: Voters in six states are taking to the polls on key races. In Iowa, Des Moines, voter Lindsay Pruitt-Hornbaker says quality of life issues are front and center.
12: Just thinking about what kind of city and state I want to live in and want my daughter to grow up in are really important things to me.
9: In California, the Los Angeles mayor's race is heating up with reality star turned candidate Spencer Pratt gaining ground. ABC's Trevor Ault is in L.A.
13: I just want people to feel safe.
14: Pratt rose to fame on the early 2000s MTV show The Hills. His campaign has taken aim at incumbent mayor Karen Bass as she's battled low approval ratings triggered largely by her response to last year's devastating wildfires.
9: Game one of the NBA championship is just a day away in Texas between the San Antonio Spurs and New York Knicks. Diehard Knicks fans are pondering whether to sell their season tickets that are fetching up to six figures for prime seats. You're listening to ABC News.
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17: The best soccer players from around the world headed for the World Cup matches hosted by the U.S., Canada, and Mexico, with kickoff in Los Angeles next week. With ticket prices out of reach for most fans, many will be tuning in. The matches will be beamed and streamed worldwide, and all signals go through Texas.
18: In a 500,000 square foot space at Dallas's downtown convention center, the switch has been flipped on FIFA's International Broadcast Center.
19: Thank you for making it possible to share these emotions and this experience.
18: FIFA President Gianni Infantino says Dallas was chosen because of its central location in North America, where this year's matches are being played. Jim Ryan, ABC News in Dallas-Fort Worth.
17: The mayor of Newark, New Jersey, today announcing the city is expanding a lawsuit against Delaney Hall, the controversial detention center used to house detainees. Mayor Ross Baraka wants the center shut down, he says, amidst reports of poor conditions inside.
20: It's troubling, which forces us now to expand, and our business administrator will talk about that, our lawsuit against Delaney Hall further than just code enforcement violations.
17: The city already has a lawsuit against Delaney Hall, privately run. U.S. employers posted 7.6 million job vacancies in April, according to the Labor Department, up from 6.9 million in March and better than what analysts expected. Michelle Franz in ABC News.
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21: 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May was a good month for every fund in the Thrift Savings Plan. New data from the Federal Retirement Thrift Investment Board shows all 16 accounts returned positive month-over-month results. The C fund saw the most with 5.26%, while five of the L funds also enjoyed 5% returns. For the year, the I fund remains the big winner, growing more than 16%. The National Institute of Standards and Technology is shaking up a key public-private group. Federal News Network's Justin Doubleday has the details.
22: NIST is rebranding the AI Safety Consortium as the AI Consortium, with a focus on measurement, innovation, and adoption. The consortium is also accepting applications for new members. It currently has involvement from about 280 companies, universities, and other organizations. The rebranded consortium's work will be spearheaded by six task groups, including one that's developing test and evaluation tools to determine whether an AI system meets its design requirements. Justin Doubleday, Federal News Network.
21: And the U.S. Border Patrol has new leadership in place. Customs and Border Protection announced the appointment of Rosario Vasquez to be the chief of Border Patrol. He replaces Mike Banks, who resigned last month. Vasquez has spent more than 26 years with the agency, most recently as chief patrol agent in the Blaine sector at Washington State. Find these stories and more at federalnewsnetwork.com. I'm Eric White.
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1: Welcome to the Federal Drive on Federal News Network. It's Tuesday, June 2nd. I'm your host, Terry Gerton, and I'm glad you're here. Coming up on this hour of the Federal Drive, there's more AI activity inside federal agencies than ever before, but the results aren't always easy to see. Plus, a simpler way to file taxes ran into a complicated system around it. Those stories and much more ahead during this hour of the Federal Drive. We begin with this. The Federal Emergency Management Agency is hiring again. With Atlantic hurricane season officially underway, FEMA is trying to fill hundreds of open positions. But that comes after the agency lost roughly 5,000 employees since last January. For the latest, Federal News Network's Justin Doubleday joins me now. Justin, great to have you.
22: Good to be with you, Terry.
1: All right, what are the details on this FEMA hiring plan?
22: Yeah, the FEMA hiring freeze is over, and the agency is staffing up for the first time for almost 18 months. FEMA announced the hiring plans during an all-hands meeting with staff a couple weeks ago. Senior leaders announced that they were going to make about 300 new hires in the near term. Officials are also working with Department of Homeland Security leadership to fill up to 700 vacancies under a broader staffing plan. And so the agency has posted some jobs on USA Jobs. These are positions in areas like emergency management, human resources, contracting, public affairs. And so FEMA, after losing, as you mentioned, 5,000 employees since the start of the second Trump administration, is going the other way for the first time in a while.
1: So how do these fit into what FEMA's new leaders are saying about their plans for the agency?
22: Yeah, FEMA leaders are once again stressing to the agency that they are going to be ready for a potentially busy disaster season. This time, though, they're really emphasizing the workforce aspect of things. Robert Fenton Jr. is now the senior official performing the duties of the FEMA administrator. He's normally in charge of FEMA Region 9 out in the West Coast, but he is now the fourth interim FEMA leader since the start of the second Trump administration. During that all-hands call, he said that supporting the workforce would be his top priority. This, of course, comes after not just a number of thousands of departures, but also just general uncertainty around the future of FEMA for the workforce who's stuck through this these past 18 or so months. And so you heard during that all hands meeting, FEMA leaders, new FEMA leaders, really trying to emphasize that they will support the agency's workforce. Cameron Hamilton, who is President Trump's pick to be the permanent FEMA administrator, also addressed staff during that all hands meeting and said that, you know, he is with them. He's honored to serve them. And so you're really hearing this emphasis to the broader FEMA workforce from this leadership team that they want to support them going forward.
2: Well, speaking of senior leaders, this will be Homeland Security Secretary Mullen's first hurricane season in the seat there at DHS. How are these changes fitting in with what he said his goal is for FEMA?
22: Yeah, you've really seen him focus on stabilizing FEMA a little bit, and that comes after former Homeland Security Secretary Kristi Noem really almost had a target on FEMA as far as cutting FEMA, shifting more responsibilities to state and local governments. That, of course, is the recommendation of the FEMA Review Council that the Trump administration pulled together. But even before the council finished, you know, its recommendations and its work, you really saw DHS kind of taking steps to already offload FEMA responsibilities to states and cut its workforce. Well, under Mullen, it seems to be sort of a focus on stabilizing the workforce. They, for instance, have reinstated 14 people who were suspended since last September for signing a public letter challenging some of the changes at FEMA under the Trump administration and under former Secretary Noem. They reinstated those folks. They've also offered new jobs to FEMA workers who are in the cadre of on-call response and recovery employees or core staff. There was about 190 of those who lost their jobs in January. Just this past month, they were offered new appointments because you can clearly see FEMA leaders saying, look, we need to make sure that we have a stable workforce going into this disaster season. We can't afford to lose many more folks.
2: Justin, what does FEMA's readiness for this hurricane season look like from the outside?
22: It looks a little bit better than last year. Last year, the Government Accountability Office reported that FEMA had just about 12% of its incident management force available at the start of hurricane season. Fenton spoke to CBS News a couple weeks ago and said that FEMA now has about 30% of its disaster workforce ready right now. And he said between 30 and 40% is normal availability. Now, that is a smaller disaster workforce than in previous years because of all of those departures. And so FEMA, while the percentage of its disaster workforce is higher from a ready to go type perspective right now, that overall workforce is smaller and will continue to be smaller even with some of this hiring that's going on just because of all the departures that have happened.
2: And what are you watching right now for the future of FEMA more broadly?
22: Well, I mentioned the FEMA Review Council issued its final report back in May. And we'll see how those recommendations start to get implemented in terms of offloading some responsibilities to state and local governments, in terms of reforming FEMA programs and how those work and streamlining grants to states and things like that. A lot of that, though, will require input from Congress. And it'll be interesting to see if Congress moves forward with efforts like the FEMA Act this session. Congress doesn't normally do a whole lot in an election year. This would be a pretty big bill to pass. While it has passed to the full House, it hasn't been picked up at this point. There isn't a firm path forward for that. And so it'll be interesting to see if the House does do anything with it, especially if disaster season starts to get a little complicated. If, you know, hurricanes hit, that's the other big thing that we're watching. And that's something that nobody can predict. What is Mother Nature going to do? Will this be a much more busier hurricane season than last year, which was a very quiet, abnormally quiet hurricane season in the Atlantic? And so that's something that everybody is watching right now as June hits.
2: That's Federal News Network's Justin Doubleday. Justin, thanks for bringing us up to date.
22: Thanks, Terry.
2: You can find his full story at federalnewsnetwork.com. Up next, there's more AI activity inside federal agencies than ever before, but the results aren't always easy to see. This is The Federal Drive with Terry Girton on Federal News Network.
21: On today's federal newscast, the Government Accountability Office says the Defense Department needs to develop a way to learn from the civilian staff reductions made over the last year and a half. In 2025, the department saw 10% of its civilian workforce leave, more than 78,000 people. GAO found in a new report that DOD components experience both benefits, such as efficiencies, and obstacles, like strained workforce capacity in completing their missions. Statistical agencies closed their office for the third time in recent weeks over an unspecified water issue, Federal News Network's Jory Heckman reports.
3: The Suitland Federal Center, the headquarters for the Census Bureau, the Bureau of Economic Analysis, and the Bureau of Labor Statistics, was closed on Monday because of continued water quality management treatment. According to two employees who work in the building, staff recently received similar messages announcing the building would be closed on May 15th and May 18th. A Census Bureau employee told Federal News Network that staff aren't getting many details from management about what issue is being addressed or how long it will take to mitigate. Jory Heckman, Federal News Network.
21: And National Science Foundation employees displaced from their old headquarters will soon be expected to show up to their new office space, regardless of their disabilities or medical conditions. Their union, the American Federation of Government Employees, says NSF management is insisting all employees try out the new office space without their previously established reasonable accommodations. Find these stories and more at federalnewsnetwork.com. I'm Eric White.
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2: Welcome back to The Federal Drive with Terry Girton on Federal News Network. Federal agencies have expanded their use of artificial intelligence beyond early experimentation, but maturity varies widely from one organization to another. Some have moved toward operational use, while others are still working through basic implementation. That uneven progress is shaping how much of that activity actually turns into results. Here to break down her recent findings and take a look at the future is Valerie Wirtschafter of the Brookings Institution. Valerie, it's nice to have you on the show. Thanks for joining me.
7: Thanks so much for having me.
2: We're going to talk about AI adoption across the federal government, and several of the last administrations have made AI an important part of their agenda. You've got a new report out for Brookings, though, that says the actual reality of AI in the federal government is a little more uneven. Where would you say the government really is right now with AI? Is it moving forward rapidly across all fronts, or is it sort of uneven?
7: Yeah, I mean, so you point to kind of the continuity across administrations. The Biden administration kept some of the first Trump administration's policies in place around inventorying AI use cases, governance processes. The second Trump administration has now picked those up again with certain revisions, whether it's kind of around the margins and language, but really keeping again some of the underlying structure as well. So we've seen really, I think, a push to embed AI further into operations. Some of that is really just kind of back of the office. Some of it is really about the mission. We see use cases related to healthcare provision, law enforcement, things like that. So really in driving the mission of certain agencies. One of the things that the agencies do every year is they release their inventories, their use cases. You know, the guidance on these has changed in the past three iterations, so from 2023 through 2025. So again, that makes some of the disparities, some of the differences a little bit about just clarifications to guidance. But what we've seen is, you know, and I think that some of this is about those clarifications, but some of it really is genuine increase in utilization. That's from the data, but also from conversations with technologists in the federal government. I think in 2023 use cases, we're around 700 were reported, 2025, more than 3,600 use cases. Agency expansion, something like, I think, 20 or so reported in 2023, 2025, over 40. So we've seen growth quite a bit. That said, sort of misleading a little bit because that growth really is concentrated. Five large agencies across the 2023 to 2025 inventories have made up around half of all the reported use cases. So it's really in some of the bigger agencies that we're seeing adoption. And then in the past year, large agencies, so agencies with more than 15,000 employees, contributed more than three quarters of all use cases. So while there is this sort of expansion of adoption, it's highly concentrated amongst a handful of particularly large agencies.
2: Let's go back to the use cases for a minute. What are the most common applications that you're seeing as you reviewed the inventory?
7: Oh my goodness. So, you know, I think the goal is really trying not to get too into the weeds because you can get so deep into them. You know, we see a lot of back of the office processes, efficiency goals, really thinking through just ways to summarize or do paperwork better. But, you know, DHS, DOJ have quite a few law enforcement use cases. I think something like 36% of DHS's are law enforcement related. 54% of DOJ's are law enforcement related. Health and Human Services, VA, a significant portion of theirs are for facilitating health and medical services. So they're really getting into the actual missions of each agency as well in the way that some of these use cases are shaking out.
2: One of the things that seems to come through in the report is the gap between the use case that itself and actual measurable results from implementation. Can you talk about that?
7: What we see in the data, there's some information about sort of the deployment status and where they're currently at in the pipeline. You can also see how they've been built. And so when use cases are in the pilot phase, they're more likely or equally likely to have contractor services and be built in-house. But when they get to full deployed, which is not all like far, I'm not quite sure on the percentages, but many more are in the pilot phase or in sort of like this pre-deployment phase than are actually being actively deployed, but they rely far more on external vendors once they get to that deployment phase. So to me, that sort of points to two things. Maybe agencies have capacity to prototype and test, but once they want to get to full deployment, they struggle with that. Or what we're seeing is a new wave of use cases that are being built far more in-house.
2: Valerie Wirtschafter is a fellow in the Artificial Intelligence and Emerging Technology Initiative at the Brookings Institution. Valerie, you talk about capacity and scaling. Is there something about AI that makes it harder or different to sort of cross that valley of death from pilot to deployment?
7: I mean, the one thing about AI systems, and I think this is sort of a challenge more broadly across federal government adoption of AI technology versus other types of technological solutions, is that we don't really know the frontier right now. The capabilities evolve very rapidly. So you can see, you know, new models get released fairly frequently with new potential capabilities. A pilot project that you were working on months ago, going through the right processes to get, you know, various approvals and the like, could be irrelevant in 10 months because something new comes along. And so I think that is one of the biggest challenges around AI adoption. Option that maybe doesn't exist with something like cloud computing or static software.
2: You mentioned that there's really just a handful of large agencies that are making significant progress here. What is the holdup for those agencies that are maybe smaller or just struggling to get their feet under them when it comes to AI deployment?
7: I say sort of two things, and probably it's broadly across agencies, but of course becomes more acute when resources are, you know, the pot of resources is maybe a bit smaller to devote toward experimentation, to devote toward possible failure, to devote toward, you know, the project that might be irrelevant 10 months later that we were just talking about. But really, some of it is talent. That's a broad bottleneck, but of course becomes more acute when your talent pool is even smaller. And then some of it is, of course, cultural, right? Larger agencies maybe have more ability to experiment. They have, you know, across agencies that are kind of historically risk averse, but bigger agencies may have more of a budget to experiment, to devote toward pilot projects related to, you know, various AI use cases that could facilitate their mission, but maybe won't be as effective as we hope. And so the kind of the cash strapped component, the talent limitations, those types of things, I think come into play the smaller the agency is.
2: You talked about culture and risk aversion there. I'm wondering, you know, the AI frontier seems to move so quickly. Is there perhaps just a little reluctance to say, you know, I don't even need to dive in yet because it's going to take me 2 years to put this together and it'll be in a completely different place 2 years from now?
7: Yeah, I mean, I think that is a really big challenge that, you know, both within the federal government, but broadly, I mean, you know, how do you keep pace with the evolution and continue to iterate and adopt now while also recognizing what you're doing now will need to be continuously updated moving forward? So some of that really is around kind of continuous learning, building trainings into the performance review process, right? Kind of keeping technologists both at the cutting edge, but also the entire workforce at the level where they need to be able to integrate this, even as it continues to change.
2: Are there particular interventions that in your research have proven to be most helpful in moving agencies from AI interested to AI engaged?
7: Yeah, I mean, you know, in just broadly, I think that the challenge is really when people don't have space to experiment and play. The use cases are both, you know, agency specific or organization specific or mission specific, but also individual specific in terms of the way that individuals prefer to tackle their pieces of a workflow. So having that space to experiment, having that be rewarded, I think is one aspect of it. Not, you know, forcing AI into places where it doesn't belong. You know, I think that there is sort of a culture or a conversation that to be front-leaning, to think about AI adoption and sort of embrace this moment, you have to really embed. But that's where you get to a point where maybe you're, you know, maybe you just need some data cleaning and that's what you need. You don't need an AI system. And so really kind of thinking thoughtfully as well about where you apply some of these tools and where they really can be transformative. And kind of, you know, those are the spaces where you just have overwhelming amounts of data that you need to process, you know, backlogs of paperwork that you could never get through potentially. An AI system can help do that. That's a really great place. And I know there are tons of backlogs within the federal government of just data to be, you know, summarized and synthesized. But, you know, really kind of being thoughtful in that regard as well is, I think, another aspect. And that tends to also look good to workers who don't feel pressure to embed in places where maybe they don't need it. And, you know, that kind of pressure as well, I think, can be challenging. But really encouraging people to adopt in ways that it will help them is sort of where I see the most effective strategies moving forward.
2: Valerie Wertschafter is a fellow in the Artificial Intelligence and Emerging Technology Initiative at the Brookings Institution. Valerie, really appreciate your insights today. Thanks so much.
7: Thanks for having me.
2: 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Still to come, retirement changes the rules for your portfolio. What worked while you were building savings can start to create real risk once you begin drawing it down. But first, a simpler way to file taxes ran into a complicated system around it. 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
21: Today's Federal Newscast. May was a good month for every fund in the Thrift Savings Plan. New data from the Federal Retirement Thrift Investment Board shows all 16 accounts returned positive month-over-month results. The C fund saw the most with 5.26%, while five of the L funds also enjoyed 5% returns. For the year, the I fund remains the big winner, growing more than 16%. OMB is out with a new requirement for federal financial managers. Federal News Network's Jason Miller tells us more.
8: The Office of Management and Budget reversed course and will now require agencies to submit financial statements that include historical data for 2026. OMB made the change back to multi-year financial presentations last week as part of its annual update to Circular A-136. For 2025, OMB required only a single-year audit, and officials said that they would decide later on whether to stick with that approach or change. In another big update to A-136, agencies are now required to report to OMB how they're using the Do Not Pay database and an evaluation of whether the agency reduced its improper payments. Jason Miller, Federal News Network.
21: And the U.S. Border Patrol has new leadership in place. Customs and Border Protection announced the appointment of Rosario Vasquez to be the chief of Border Patrol. He replaces Mike Banks, who resigned last month. Vasquez has spent more than 26 years with the agency, most recently as chief patrol agent in the Blaine sector in Washington State. Find these stories and more at federalnewsnetwork.com. I'm Eric White.
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10: Make no doubt, we can move faster than ever imagined today than even just a couple of years ago. So data makes things go faster, but again, you've got to ensure that it's protected and governed along the way.
9: 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As the attack surface and orbit grows dramatically, Chris Jones, Chief Technology Officer at Nightwing, says the Defense Department will need to invest in resilience to keep pace with evolving threats.
11: We talk about full spectrum cyber. For us, that basically means having the mindset of the attacker looking at cyber defenses and not just looking for compliance, but survivability for these assets. And that takes a bit of a different mindset than cybersecurity compliance.
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13: 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Please join me Tuesday, June 16th at 2 p.m. for the latest episode in our Billington Cyber and AI Outlook series. 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Don't miss the Billington Cyber and AI Outlook series on June 16th at 2 p.m. right here on Federal News Network.
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2: Welcome back to the Federal Drive with Terry Gerton on Federal News Network. DirectFile had to fit into an ecosystem that includes private tax preparation companies, state systems, and IRS capacity. Even with positive user feedback, that environment created friction that could shape what comes next. Gabriel Zucker, fellow at the Economic Security Project, joins us to walk through a new report that details what happened with DirectFile and what lessons future reformers should learn. Mr. Zucker, it is great to have you on the show. Thanks for joining me.
16: Thanks so much for having me, Terry.
2: The Economic Security Project is out with a new report called The Future of Tax Filing. It does talk a lot about the development of the direct file option. We'll get into that in a minute. But it also talks about, I think, kind of design principles for a national tax system. Let's start at the big picture there. What should we be thinking about in terms of building and operating a national tax system?
16: Yeah, so you're right. So we talk a lot about Direct File, which was the project during the Biden administration to provide a free, easy public tax filing option for taxpayers. And that's a project I and the other authors of this report worked on and that we really believe in because, you know, our view here is that interacting with the tax system is one of the things we all have to do in the, you know, as Americans living here. This is one of the main ways we interact with our government. It's also a main way that we deliver social assistance in this country. So it's, you know, it's a really vital interaction folks have with the government and that really all of us have. And so it's important that this be a dignified, easy interaction people do not have to pay for. And that was really the promise of Direct File was to make tax filing not this kind of stressful chore that, you know, feels like it's a trick and you need to like navigate this thicket of confusing options, but really something that's, you know, pretty painless and pretty easy. And it's, you know, this thing you go through, that's part of how you interact with your government. But, you know, as this report, you know, kind of implies in the name and as we get into, Direct File isn't the be all and end all of interacting with the tax system. It's certainly a really central part of it because filing is kind of the main interaction a lot of people have with the tax system. But there's a variety of other topics too that we think are really critical in terms of, you know, getting to a tax system for the 21st century. And it's really about this just being, you know, easy and dignified to interact with, whether it's filing or any other part of the process.
2: Well, Direct File was pretty popular when it rolled out, but it had a very short life. When you think about Direct File, what made it different from the way most Americans file today?
16: Yeah, so something we lay out in the report kind of as a bit of a preamble is that there's four key categories of advantages that Direct File presents compared to the status quo. One is that it's free and unconditionally free. There's a lot of tax filing options out there that are advertised as free, but you might end up paying. Maybe they're free for your federal but not your state return. Direct File is free, period. Like, you're not paying if you're using Direct File to file your taxes. A second advantage is that it's public and official. This might not be for everyone. Maybe some people, you know, don't want to file directly with the government, but there's lots of folks who do, who will, you know, they'll like the reassurance of the fact that this was reviewed by government lawyers, by the IRS lawyers, who are going to be the ones taking a look at your return afterwards, and that they signed off on this tax interpretation, and who like the idea that your data is not going to some kind of third party, and who, you know, who don't like if you go to irs.gov/file and says, well, here's your 17 options, you figure it out. They like the idea there's one kind of official recommended option. The third is that it can integrate with other IRS services. So suppose you then later need to make estimated tax payments or something else throughout the year. If you're already kind of plugged into this IRS online system, that makes your life a lot easier. It's a little more seamless to get through your other obligations instead of filing being on some island. And a fourth, and the one that I think I and a lot of folks were the most excited about, is that it really has the promise of being unprecedentedly easy and nearly automated. I think everyone knows the IRS has a lot of data about your tax situation. In fact, they'll use that when they review your return. And, you know, Direct File, you know, allows the government to marshal that data to your advantage. So instead of asking you things that the government already knows, it can say, here's what we know, here's what we don't know, we're just filling in those pieces. And I think over time, it's really that last part in particular would end tax filing as we know it and make it, you know, a really kind of different interaction than what we're used to.
2: Gabriel Zucker is a fellow at the Economic Security Project. The concept of taxes is pretty easy for most people to get. But the tax environment is actually really complicated. You have the federal government, you have states, localities, you have all kinds of different taxes. You have a lot of corporate and private sector interest in here. Again, back to thinking about Direct File, it showed so much promise. When you think about that ecosystem, why did it die?
16: Well, isn't that the million-dollar question to a degree? I mean, look, something that I like to point out is that there's nothing especially partisan about the idea of providing a free and easy tax filing tool and doing high quality tax administration. And I think the clearest proof of that was the conversations that I and others were having, especially in 2024, you know, after the announcement Direct File would be available, what was then being called permanently into the future, and it turned out not to be permanently. We were talking to states across the country, and this wasn't, you know, some kind of ideological battle. It was people running state tax departments saying, yep, I agree, it should be free and easy to file a return, and I'm excited about providing this to people. It's a question of when. I might not be able to do it tomorrow, but like, of course, I see the value of doing this. And that was true red states, blue states, across the country. Sadly, in Washington, that's not how this has played out. I think there's, you know, I'm not breaking any news to say there's a lot of powerful private interests that make money on the fact that it's not free and easy to file a tax return. And they've made, you know, no particular secret of their opposition to this project over decades now. And they have, you know, allies in Washington who have also made no secret of their opposition to a program like this. And so I think, you know, those interests won out during the first year of the Trump administration. It happened in the administration. It happened in Congress. There was just a project to kill this, saying that, you know, something this helpful, this able to save taxpayers money at the expense of private interests, wasn't something they were interested in doing. And that's unfortunate. But, you know, I still take a lot of solace in the fact that, you know, common sense, good government types across the spectrum, across the country, still see this as a good idea. And I hope one day will resurrect it.
2: Back to the operating principles you talked about at the beginning of our conversation. A lot of people not only pay taxes through this system, but they also receive benefits. So yeah. When we think about the design principles, how does the design of the filing system affect whether people actually receive the credits they're eligible for?
16: Yeah, I mean, it's a really important point, and it kind of bears repeating that we run so much of our government policy priorities in this country through the tax code. For decades, it's been the largest anti-poverty program. The Earned Income Tax Credit is a tax credit. Especially in recent years, the largest pro-family program, the Child Tax Credit, is a tax credit. When it was time to subsidize families purchasing health insurance during the Obama administration, the premium tax credit is a tax credit. When it was time to assist people during the pandemic, the recovery rebate credit, also known as the stimulus payment, is a tax credit. Even today, when the administration is trying to roll out 530A, also known as Trump accounts, these contributions to newborns are tax credits. So we have a long history, for better or worse, in this country of putting all of our priorities to assist folks with, you know, cash or near cash through the tax code. And what that means is that your tax return is your ticket. It's your application to receive all those benefits. And, you know, if Congress has decided to provide these benefits, then it's kind of incumbent on the government to make sure people can get them. And if there's not, you know, a free and easy way to do it, the work's really only half done. So, you know, filing taxes is not just this obligation that we all have, you know, by being part of the economy, being part of a society, but it's the critical way that we've decided to get assistance out to people. And so a big principle of Direct File was making sure it was really easy for those people who actually really need that assistance and are really struggling to access the tax system to make sure they can get it.
2: Your report is positioned as a guide for future reformers, which I think is interesting. What did you learn through this process that maybe could be applicable beyond the tax system, say to people who are thinking about health policy or consumer safety? What are the basic reform principles that come through here?
16: Oh, it's a really good question. I'm going to have to punt a little bit on this one, because what we did spend a lot of time looking through the story of how Direct File came to be, which was kind of a fun, like, everyone touching the different parts of the elephant thing as we were working on this over the last year, because we'd all seen different portions of how the decision got made and how the political will was built and, you know, the different aspects of bringing a thing into being. And we go into this a lot in the first chapter of the report, where we really explore a lot of the challenging dynamics in getting a big change to happen, because it's hard to get a big change to happen. I don't need to tell you or anyone listening to this program that. So there's all kinds of questions about, you know, deference to agencies versus kind of pushing things through centrally, about moving slowly versus moving quickly, about, you know, doing things administratively versus through Congress. And I don't have the answers to those questions. And if I did, I think that'd be pretty exciting. But we tried to lay out how those dynamics shook out over time in getting this important reform out the door. And I do think people trying to get other reforms out the door might take a look at that story and consider some of those trade-offs themselves as they're trying to do that in the future.
2: I've been speaking with Gabriel Zucker. He's a fellow at the Economic Security Project. Thanks so much for joining me today.
16: Thanks, Terry. I appreciate it.
2: We'll post this interview and a link to the report at federalnewsnetwork.com/Federal Drive. 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Coming up next, retirement changes the rules for your portfolio. What worked while you were building savings can start to create real risk once you begin drawing it down. 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
21: On today's Federal Newscast, the Government Accountability Office says the Defense Department needs to develop a way to learn from the civilian staff reductions made over the last year and a half. In 2025, the department saw 10% of its civilian workforce leave, more than 78,000 people. GAO found in a new report that DOD components experience both benefits, such as efficiencies, and obstacles, like strained workforce capacity in completing their missions. A new bill would restrict employment at the federal government to U.S. citizens and nationals only. Congressman Nancy Mace's Hire American Act would require all federal employees to be citizens or nationals. In general, most federal jobs do currently require applicants to be a U.S. citizen or national, with some exceptions. Under this bill, all federal employees hired would need to sign an affidavit attesting to their citizenship status. The hiring agency also would need to confirm it. The bill includes exceptions for temporary translators, emergency field workers, international broadcasters, and non-residents working for the Wildland Fire Service. And National Science Foundation employees displaced from their old headquarters will soon be expected to show up to their new office space, regardless of their disabilities or medical conditions. Their union, the American Federation of Government Employees, says NSF management is insisting all employees try out the new office space without their previously established reasonable accommodations. Find these stories and more at federalnewsnetwork.com. I'm Eric White.
28: Jason Miller's Reporter's Notebook is the insider's guide to the federal community. 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
25: Candace Charlton, Vice President and Solution Architect of the Health Market at Maximus, on the proper role for AI in supporting health IT development and deployment.
26: To me, AI earns its place in federal health architecture when it removes friction from the critical path of the person who's trying to get the benefit that they need. Otherwise, if we don't have the underlying pieces correct, we're just going to speed up what's already wrong.
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0: Welcome back to The Federal Drive with Terry Girton on Federal News Network. The move from saving to spending introduces a different kind of risk, where timing matters as much as returns. That shift can change outcomes quickly, especially in the early years of retirement. Certified financial planner Tiago Glieger of RMG Advisors joins me to walk through those risks and how to plan for them. Tiago, it's great to have you back. Thanks for joining me.
1: Thanks, Terry.
0: As we think about our investment portfolios, one of the things that changes as we age, I guess, is our risk tolerance and perhaps our risk profile. How do you help people start to think about that transition?
1: When we think about investing, the longer the time horizon that we are looking to, the more risk or the more aggressive the portfolio can be. So this is using things like the CS&I funds and the TSP when we're younger and starting our career, because we know over time, those investments give us the growth that we are looking for. But that is over time. And so as we get closer and closer to not having as

0: inflation and helping it hold its value is another. So again, what do you think about in terms of risk diversification relative to return?
1: That's a really great point, because a lot of people use the term safe when they refer to the G fund. Safe from what? Safe from falling markets, safe from the loss of principal. But to your point, Terry, it's not safe from inflation protection, right? And when we think about the idea of needing to keep growing our money because costs get more and more expensive over time, and we want to maintain the lifestyle that we have today, we can't just shovel all of our money into the safe G fund and expect that we'll be able to afford our lifetime forever.
0: So you've mentioned before this idea of market sequencing being a risk to retirees. What should feds watch out for here?
1: There's something called sequence of returns risk, and this is one of the greatest risks that a retiree is going to face. And what it means in plain English is essentially suffering poor market returns right when you're going to draw from your portfolio, right? So not only are you reducing your value because you're taking money, but you're also reducing your value because the markets are falling. And so it's a double whammy effect here. And when we look at the long-term impact of something like that, you can have two retirees with the same long-term average return, but one that suffered bad sequence at the beginning of retirement may have a completely different trajectory than one that didn't. And so this is where we have to think carefully about how are we invested so that we are still protecting ourselves from that risk.
0: Well, you always say you can't really time the market, but if that happens, if you're experiencing both market risk and volatility risk, how should a retiree plan to recover from that?
1: I think what's really important is that somebody think of their portfolio in retirement as having multiple different jobs. We have to use the money today to live our life, but we also still have to be growing some of the money in stocks long-term to be able to fund our lifestyle long-term, beat inflation, and so forth. So how do you accomplish both of these tasks? If we look at the portfolio in terms of buckets, and we kind of put some of the money in one bucket, some of the money in another bucket, the aggressive bucket is always the bucket that's going to be in stocks. And so if we're going to take money from a portfolio and the markets are dropping, well, if we can, let's try not to take money from the bucket that has lost a lot of value. Let's look at the bucket that is very safe, conservative, and that has been protected from that market volatility, and let's use that money. What that does, if you can create enough years of that short-term bucket, is it allows that aggressive bucket that fell in value, it gives it those 2, 3, 4, 5 years to recover back and recover those market losses that you experienced.
0: Tiago Glieger is a certified financial planner with RMG Advisors. Tiago, I think a lot of people, when they get to retirement, though, don't want to spend every day thinking about their portfolio and which buckets are up or down. So they want an easy answer to this. And maybe they assume that the G fund is that easy answer. Is it?
1: You know, I think the G fund is a really great tool, but it is just one tool in the toolbox. It is not your entire retirement strategy. I think sometimes the idea of that safeness that comes from the safe feeling of the G fund, it's emotionally comfortable, but it can create a future shortfall, right? Where it's just not replenishing your spending and growing fast enough. You know, we talked about the G fund really just being a conservative cash position. Of course, it's treasury because that's the way that it's structured. But cash-like investments are only going to give us some sort of principal protection, the government-backed security, because it's a treasury. And that's what we fund in the short term. But if we think about how do we invest longer term, I like the life cycle funds a little bit because they do create that blend for you. I tend to find them a little bit too conservative and too heavy in the G fund, especially if you're aligning your retirement date with that target date fund. But there's nothing stopping you from saying, hey, if I'm going to start taking the money at 2030, you can still use the 2040 if you want, or the 2045, or any other mix that feels comfortable to you and allows your retirement plan to meet all of its spending needs.
0: So if going all in on safety isn't the right answer, how should retirees think about the appropriate risk that they should actually take across those buckets?
1: The number one job that a portfolio in the TSP and any other accounts someone has in before retirement is simply grow. When you are looking at retirement, the job changes to create something called cash flow, dollars in, dollars out. And cash flow is what I refer to as the

0: heartbeat of retirement. It can't stop, right? We always need that cash flow to continue. So the very first step in developing a portfolio strategy for retirement is going to be figuring out, what is my life going to cost? How much money do I need? Because your portfolio is going to need to generate that with your first pension, with Social Security, the three-legged stool that we all know very well about. And only then can you start to say, okay, if I'm going to need $50,000 a year, and I need that for the first 5 years of retirement. Well, now you can take a chunk out of your portfolio and say, what investment is best for me to meet those first 5 years of investments that are conservative so that I can spend my life? And then you do that for the next 5 years, and the next 5 years, and the next 5 years. And then you start to actually have a strategy in place so that when all hell breaks loose in the markets, and that day will come, you're prepared and you're ready to not make an emotional or biased decision.
1: We're talking about retirees who are actually starting to draw out that cash flow. What about people who maybe have 5 or 10 years before they're at retirement? How should they be thinking about balancing that portfolio today?
0: I would say that just as you're about to get off the exit off the highway on a ramp, you start to let off the gas pedal a little bit as you're coming up to the exit. You start to get into the merge lane and slow down before you actually take off that exit. And the same is true about investing. We want to be careful being too aggressive right up to retirement, because when we look back to market history, the average peak to trough, as we call it, or how long it takes for your portfolio to recover back to even again, is 2.5 years. But we've seen way longer than that. We've seen 5 years, we've seen 6 years, we've seen 7 years. So I really like to look a decade or less at a portfolio and start to identify, maybe I shouldn't be 100% stocks anymore. Is 80% the right answer? Is 70% the right answer? I think that can only be defined within the context of a financial plan. So everyone's a little bit different, but you don't want to just go from 100 miles an hour down to zero too quickly, because you're going to feel that pretty heavily.
1: Certified financial planner, Tiago Glieger of RMG Advisors. Tiago, thanks as always.
0: Thanks, Terry.
1: 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Up next, the top national headlines from ABC News and the Federal Newscast. I'm Terry Girton. 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
15: From ABC News, I'm Michelle Franzen. Polls remain open for several more hours across six states holding primary races. In California, two high-profile races are in the spotlight.
16: This could be a very late night tonight and maybe days before we have any firm answers with so many mail-in ballots being sent in. When it comes to mayor here in L.A., Karen Bass, her former ally Nithya Raman, and Spencer Pratt, the former reality star, are very close in the polling numbers. Bass is leading by a hair, even though her favorability in office has not been good. In all politics being local, yes, it comes down to crime and homelessness, but this race is very much about the wildfire response here. There are Angelenos who believe Karen Bass was not strong in the face of those wildfires last year, and that really hurt her. Alex Stone, ABC News, Los Angeles.
15: A day after President Trump said he would abide by a judge's order freezing the $1.8 billion anti-weaponization fund pending litigation, Acting Attorney General Todd Blanche says that fund now is being nixed.
17: You're right that there's a date that in the case in the East District of Virginia in June, but we are not moving forward with the fund.
15: The fund facing bipartisan criticism, and questions remain about the terms of the settlement between the Trump Justice Department and President Trump's IRS case. Here's ABC's Catherine Folders.
18: Another judge in Florida is probing the overall conduct of how the settlement came together in the first place. She wants answers about whether Trump, in his personal capacity, essentially colluded with the government he runs from the beginning to extract money, if you will, from the federal government.
15: Secretary of State Marco Rubio grilled at a Senate hearing today about the war with Iran and the on-again, off-again talks on a peace deal. Rubio echoing President Trump that talks are active.
19: And I say talks because talks with Iran are not like talks with Switzerland. Okay? They're very different. They require the use of intermediaries, unfortunately. But there is the prospect before us, which could happen today, it could happen tomorrow, it could happen next week.
15: You're listening to ABC News.
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21: 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Learn more about BRICS, industry leaders, and their market predictions for the future, along with what you might expect to see in terms of precious metal performance in the weeks and months ahead. Message and data rates may apply.
15: Millions of residents from the south all the way to the northern plains are bracing for severe storms today. Damaging winds, large hail, and possible tornado outbreaks are the threat. The Vatican has come out in support of mandating radio receivers and broadcasts remain fully accessible, especially for vehicles. It comes as the Digital Networks Act is being debated at the European level. That regulation aims to reshape Europe's digital communications landscape. Uber has released its latest lost and found index, and there's a growing number of expected and odd items.
22: The most common items left behind in Ubers include phones, wallets, luggage, and, of course, keys. Among what Uber calls the most unique items left behind this year, a toboggan, an ankle monitor, two wedding dresses, and 2 pounds of Gushers, the blue raspberry flavor. It's the 10th year Uber has put out an index of items left behind in its cars. The top unique items from previous years include a taxidermied rabbit last year, 500 grams of caviar back in 2022, and divorce papers in 2018. Mike Dubosky, ABC News.
15: As for the most forgetful city, according to Uber, New York. Game one between the New York Knicks and San Antonio Spurs tips off in Texas tomorrow night. Bloomberg reports some Knicks season ticket fans are facing a dilemma, agonizing over trading a once-in-a-lifetime experience for tens of thousands of dollars if they sell their season tickets. Michelle Franz and ABC News.
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0: Today's Federal Newscast. May was a good month for every fund in the Thrift Savings Plan. New data from the Federal Retirement Thrift Investment Board shows all 16 accounts returned positive month-over-month results. The C fund saw the most with 5.26%, while five of the L funds also enjoyed 5% returns. For the year, the I fund remains the big winner, growing more than 16%. The National Institute of Standards and Technology is shaking up a key public-private group. Federal News Network's Justin Doubleday has the details.
1: NIST is rebranding the AI Safety Consortium as the AI Consortium, with a focus on measurement, innovation, and adoption. The consortium is also accepting applications for new members. It currently has involvement from about 280 companies, universities, and other organizations. The rebranded consortium's work will be spearheaded by six task groups, including one that's developing test and evaluation tools to determine whether an AI system meets its design requirements. Justin Doubleday, Federal News Network.
0: And the U.S. Border Patrol has new leadership in place. Customs and Border Protection announced the appointment of Rosario Vasquez to be the chief of Border Patrol. He replaces Mike Banks, who resigned last month. Vasquez has spent more than 26 years with the agency, most recently as chief patrol agent in the Blaine sector at Washington State. Find these stories and more at federalnewsnetwork.com. I'm Eric White.
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23: Welcome to the Federal Drive on Federal News Network. It's Tuesday, June 2nd. I'm your host, Terry Gerton, and I'm glad you're here. Coming up on this hour of the Federal Drive, there's more AI activity inside federal agencies than ever before, but the results aren't always easy to see. Plus, a simpler way to file taxes ran into a complicated system around it. Those stories and much more ahead during this hour of the Federal Drive. We begin with this. The National Institutes of Health is leaning into artificial intelligence to gather insights from a vast amount of health data. And the hope is that shift will let the agency conduct research more quickly and offer new tools to support clinicians. Susan Gregorik is Associate Director for Data Science at NIH. She talked with Federal News Network's Jory Heckman about how AI is helping to unlock insights across disconnected systems.
24: We have a Chief AI Officer, Dr. Brad Bauer, who does work very closely with HHS and with the AI strategy that has just been published by HHS. My role is more in the data science and the data infrastructure and the AI readiness of data, although I do fund a number of large AI programs, such as multimodal AI, bringing together different types of data, different types of AI methodologies. But I am somebody who's really supporting Brad in his effort as the chief AI officer. Nevertheless, there's really some exciting work that we can do in research that does bring together the analytics of data science with the methodologies and the opportunities in AI.
25: Yeah, and it occurs to me that the volume of data that we're talking about is only growing. Yeah, I believe Secretary Kennedy has talked about kind of the prevalence of wearables and the data that comes from them, and just so many other Internet of Things devices, other devices that are constantly producing data that are relevant to this discussion. How can an agency like NIH wrap its arms around all of the data and make sense of it?
24: Yes. Did you know that we have almost 440 petabytes of data across three cloud service providers, Google, AWS, and Microsoft Azure? That is really huge. that is a very large amount of data, and it's things from the All of Us program, which, by the way, does include wearables from Fitbits. It includes data from mental health, from oncology, from proteins, from genomics, to data that's about ending addiction long term. So this is really, you know, this is really an impactful amount of data. Getting our arms around all of that data, discovering it, finding it, using it in analytics, that's something that I'm very passionate about and spending a lot of time on. But I think Senator Kennedy is correct. There is an opportunity for using this sort of real-world data like wearables, survey data, to help us understand health outcomes. Challenges persist in the structure of that data, you know, just getting it into standard formats from different devices is going to be an interesting amount of work.
25: Absolutely. And, you know, one other piece of this, we've been talking so much about the data, we've been talking about the technology. The workforce obviously plays a role in all this as well, that, you know, one of the value propositions of AI is augmenting and enabling these employees to do more with the work days that they have and get some of the manual work out of the way. Can you speak to how employees are able to do more with less or able to do more with the tools that are now becoming available?
24: Absolutely. Here at NIH, in our operational capacity, we're using AI to do things like take the grant applications that come in, which are fairly numerous. I think this last round, we had over 20,000 grants, and cluster them into certain bins that would be appropriate for different study sections. So we don't have to manually read the grant right off the bat. We can use a large language model to cluster these into a relevant study section. And in AI, and large language models can also help us identify, are there any potential conflicts that reviewers may have with a grant so that they're not assigned a conflicting grant, and help us select reviewers as well. So just in sort of our grants management operations, AI is really being tremendously helpful. But our internal researchers also have access to Claude, and of course, ChatGPT, and Copilot through the work that Dr. Sean Mooney, our CIT, Center for Information Technology Director, has implemented by bringing those types of tools to an NIH secure environment. So I really want to praise him. In terms of the raising the workforce in AI across the country, my office has sponsored for the past 4 years a program called Aim Ahead. And the whole goal of Aim Ahead is to ensure that younger researchers, new clinicians or old ones, and public health workers have access to and can get training on artificial intelligence, either to design new algorithms or to implement AI in their clinical space. I'm very proud of that program. There are over 4,000 mentees and about almost 2,000 mentors. It also provides funding for research as well as providing AI infrastructure to places that are sort of lacking that capability to do significant AI work. So I'm very, very grateful for all the work that my team and the universities have done in that sort of Lifting Many Boats program.
23: That's Susan Gregoric, the Associate Director for Data Science at the National Institutes of Health. That excerpt is part of an interview from our recent AI and Data Exchange. You can watch all of those conversations in full for free at federalnewsnetwork.com. Up next, there's more AI activity inside federal agencies than ever before, but the results aren't always easy to see. This is The Federal Drive with Terry Girton on Federal News Network.
0: On today's federal newscast, the Government Accountability Office says the Defense Department needs to develop a way to learn from the civilian staff reductions made over the last year and a half. In 2025, the department saw 10% of its civilian workforce leave, more than 78,000 people. GAO found in a new report that DOD components experience both benefits, such as efficiencies, and obstacles, like strained workforce capacity in completing their missions. Statistical agencies closed their office for the third time in recent weeks over an unspecified water issue, Federal News Network's Jory Heckman reports.
5: The Suitland Federal Center, the headquarters for the Census Bureau, the Bureau of Economic Analysis, and the Bureau of Labor Statistics, was closed on Monday because of continued water quality management treatment. According to two employees who work in the building, staff recently received similar messages announcing the building would be closed on May 15th and May 18th. A Census Bureau employee told Federal News Network that staff aren't getting many details from management about what issue is being addressed or how long it will take to mitigate. Jory Heckman, Federal News Network.
0: And National Science Foundation employees displaced from their old headquarters will soon be expected to show up to their new office space, regardless of their disabilities or medical conditions. Their union, the American Federation of Government Employees, says NSF management is insisting all employees try out the new office space without their previously established reasonable accommodations. Find these stories and more at federalnewsnetwork.com. I'm Eric White.
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7: 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For federal agencies, the real question is, can AI impact mission? Yes, says Booz Allen's Graham Gilmer during the Delivering the Tech That Delivers for Government series.
8: What was not possible 18 months ago now is, say, up to medium, very capable LLMs, things that, you know, can change how missions are run or how enterprises operate.
7: That change is accelerating how the government deploys and uses AI in real time, Gilmer says. Check out the full panel discussion on federalnewsnetwork.com. Search Future Tech.
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14: 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Is the tragedy also causing financial struggles? 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
23: Welcome back to The Federal Drive with Terry Girton on Federal News Network. Federal agencies have expanded their use of artificial intelligence beyond early experimentation, but maturity varies widely from one organization to another. Some have moved toward operational use, while others are still working through basic implementation. That uneven progress is shaping how much of that activity actually turns into results. Here to break down her recent findings and take a look at the future is Valerie Wertschafter of the Brookings Institution. Valerie, it's nice to have you on the show. Thanks for joining me.
27: Thanks so much for having me.
23: We're going to talk about AI adoption across the federal government, and several of the last administrations have made AI an important part of their agenda. You've got a new report out for Brookings, though, that says the actual reality of AI in the federal government is a little more uneven. Where would you say the government really is right now with AI? Is it moving forward rapidly across all fronts, or is it sort of uneven?
27: So you point to kind of the continuity across administrations. The Biden administration kept some of the first Trump administration's policies in place around inventorying AI use cases, governance processes. The second Trump administration has now picked those up again with certain revisions, whether it's kind of around the margins and language, but really keeping again some of the underlying structure as well. So we've seen really, I think, a push to embed AI further into operations. Some of that is really just kind of back of the office. Some of it is really about the mission. We see use cases related to healthcare provision, law enforcement, things like that. So really in driving the mission of certain agencies. One of the things that the agencies do every year is they release their inventories, their use cases. The guidance on these has changed in the past three iterations, so from 2023 through 2025. So again, that makes some of the disparities, some of the differences a little bit about just clarifications to guidance. I think that some of this is about those clarifications, but some of it really is genuine increase in utilization. That's from the data, but also from conversations with technologists in the federal government. I think in 2023 use cases, we're around 700 were reported. 2025, more than 3,600 use cases. Agency expansion, something like, I think, 20 or so reported in 2023, 2025, over 40. So we've seen growth quite a bit. That said, sort of misleading a little bit because that growth really is concentrated. Five large agencies across the 2023 to 2025 inventories have made up around half of all the reported use cases. So it's really in some of the bigger agencies that we're seeing adoption. And then in the past year, large agencies, so agencies with more than 15,000 employees, contributed more than three quarters of all use cases. So while there is this sort of expansion of adoption, it's highly concentrated amongst a handful of particularly large agencies.
3: Let's go back to the use cases for a minute. What are the most common applications that you're seeing as you reviewed the inventory?
27: Oh my goodness. I think the goal is really trying not to get too into the weeds because you can get so deep into them. You know, we see a lot of back of the office processes, efficiency goals, really thinking through just ways to summarize or do paperwork better. But, you know, DHS, DOJ have quite a few law enforcement use cases. I think something like 36% of DHS's are law enforcement related. 54% of DOJ's are law enforcement related. Health and Human Services, VA, a significant portion of theirs are for facilitating health and medical services. So they're really getting into the actual missions of each agency as well in the way that some of these use cases are shaking out.
3: One of the things that seems to come through in the report is the gap between the use case that itself and actual measurable results from implementation. Can you talk about that?
27: What we see in the data, there's some information about sort of the deployment status and where they're currently at in the pipeline. You can also see how they've been built. And so when use cases are in the pilot phase, they're equally likely to have contractor services and be built in-house. But when they get to full deployed, which is not all, like far, I'm not quite sure on the percentages, but many more are in the pilot phase or in sort of like this pre-deployment phase than are actually being actively deployed. But they rely far more on external vendors once they get to that deployment phase. To me, that points to two things. Maybe agencies have capacity to prototype and test, but once they want to get to full deployment, they struggle with that. Or what we're seeing is a new wave of use cases that are being built far more in-house.
3: Valerie Wirtschafter is a fellow in the Artificial Intelligence and Emerging Technology Initiative at the Brookings Institution. Valerie, you talk about capacity and scaling. Is there something about AI that makes it harder or different to sort of cross that valley of death from pilot to deployment?
27: I mean, the one thing about AI systems, and I think this is sort of a challenge more broadly across federal government adoption of AI technology versus other types of technological solutions, is that we don't really know the frontier right now. The capabilities evolve very rapidly. So you can see new models get released fairly frequently with new potential capabilities. A pilot project that you were working on months ago, going through the right processes to get, you know, various approvals and the like, could be irrelevant in 10 months because something new comes along. And so I think that is one of the biggest challenges around AI adoption that maybe doesn't exist with something like cloud computing or static software.
3: You mentioned that there's really just a handful of large agencies that are making significant progress here. What is the holdup for those agencies that are maybe smaller or just struggling to get their feet under them when it comes to AI deployment?
27: I say sort of two things, and probably it's broadly across agencies, but of course becomes more acute when resources are, you know, the pot of resources is maybe a bit smaller to devote toward experimentation, to devote toward possible failure, to devote toward, you know, the project that might be irrelevant 10 months later that we were just talking about. But really, some of it is talent. That's a broad bottleneck, but of course becomes more acute when your talent pool is even smaller. And then some of it is, of course, cultural, right? Larger agencies maybe have more ability to experiment. They have, you know, across agencies that are kind of historically risk averse, but bigger agencies may have more of a budget to experiment, to devote toward pilot projects related to, you know, various AI use cases that could facilitate their mission, but maybe won't be as effective as we hope. And so the kind of the cash strapped component, the talent limitations, those types of things, I think come into play the smaller the agency is.
3: You talked about culture and risk aversion there. I'm wondering, you know, the AI frontier seems to move so quickly. Is there perhaps just a little reluctance to say, you know, I don't even need to dive in yet because it's going to take me 2 years to put this together and it'll be in a completely different place 2 years from now?
27: Yeah, I mean, I think that is a really big challenge that, you know, both within the federal government, but broadly, I mean, you know, how do you keep pace with the evolution and continue to iterate and adopt now while also recognizing what you're doing now will need to be continuously updated moving forward? So some of that really is around kind of continuous learning, building trainings into the performance review process, right? Kind of keeping technologists both at the cutting edge, but also the entire workforce at the level where they need to be able to integrate this, even as it continues to change.
3: Are there particular interventions that in your research have proven to be most helpful in moving agencies from AI interested to AI engaged?
27: Yeah, I mean, you know, in just broadly, I think that the challenge is really when people don't have space to experiment and play. The use cases are both, you know, agency specific or organization specific or mission specific, but also individual specific in terms of the way that individuals prefer to tackle their pieces of a workflow. So having that space to experiment, having that be rewarded, I think is one aspect of it. Not, you know, forcing AI into places where it doesn't belong. You know, I think that there is sort of a culture or a conversation that to be front leaning, to think about AI adoption and sort of embrace this moment, you have to really embed. But that's where you get to a point where maybe you're, you know, maybe you just need some data cleaning and that's what you need. You don't need an AI system. And so really kind of thinking thoughtfully as well about where you apply some of these tools and where they really can be transformative. And kind of, you know, those are the spaces where you just have overwhelming amounts of data that you need to process, you know, backlogs of paperwork that you could never get through potentially. An AI system can help do that. That's a really great place. And I know there are tons of backlogs within the federal government of just data to be, you know, summarized and synthesized. But, you know, really kind of being thoughtful in that regard as well is, I think, another aspect. And that tends to also look good to workers who don't feel pressure to embed in places where maybe they don't need it. And, you know, that kind of pressure as well, I think, can be challenging. But really encouraging people to adopt in ways that it will help them is sort of where I see the most effective strategies moving forward.
23: Valerie Wirtschafter is a fellow in the Artificial Intelligence and Emerging Technology Initiative at the Brookings Institution. Valerie, really appreciate your insights today. Thanks so much.
27: Thanks for having me.
23: We'll post this interview and a link to this report at federalnewsnetwork.com/Federal Drive. 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Still to come, retirement changes the rules for your portfolio. What worked while you were building savings can start to create real risk once you begin drawing it down. But first, a simpler way to file taxes ran into a complicated system around it. 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
0: Today's federal newscast. May was a good month for every fund in the thrift savings plan. New data from the Federal Retirement Thrift Investment Board shows all 16 accounts returned positive month-over-month results. The C fund saw the most with 5.26%, while five of the L funds also enjoyed 5% returns. For the year, the I fund remains the big winner, growing more than 16%. OMB is out with a new requirement for federal financial managers. Federal News Network's Jason Miller tells us more.
4: The Office of Management Budget reversed course and will now require agencies to submit financial statements that include historical data for 2026. OMB made the change back to multi-year financial presentations last week as part of its annual update to Circular A-136. For 2025, OMB required only a single-year audit, and officials said that they would decide later on whether to stick with that approach or change. In another big update to A-136, agencies are now required to report to OMB how they're using the Do Not Pay database and an evaluation of whether the agency reduced its improper payments. Jason Miller, Federal News Network.
0: And the U.S. Border Patrol has new leadership in place. Customs and Border Protection announced the appointment of Rosario Vasquez to be the chief of Border Patrol. He replaces Mike Banks, who resigned last month. Vasquez has spent more than 26 years with the agency, most recently as chief patrol agent in the Blaine sector in Washington State. Find these stories and more at federalnewsnetwork.com. I'm Eric White.
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13: 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Otherwise, if we don't have the underlying pieces correct, we're just going to speed up what's already wrong.
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1: The National Archives and Records Administration holds more than 13.5 billion pieces of paper, including some of the nation's foundational texts. But a little over 90 years ago, the archives didn't exist. Many government records were stored haphazardly across the country in federal offices, basements, attics, and even abandoned buildings. Soon after the archives was established in 1934, employees sprang into action, surveying records across the country and transferring them to the new archives building in Washington, D.C. NARA has grown and evolved significantly since its founding, but its mission to serve as the nation's record keeper remains the same. Justin Doubleday, Federal News Network.
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23: Welcome back to The Federal Drive with Terry Girton on Federal News Network. DirectFile had to fit into an ecosystem that includes private tax preparation companies, state systems, and IRS capacity. Even with positive user feedback, that environment created friction that could shape what comes next. Gabriel Zucker, fellow at the Economic Security Project, joins us to walk through a new report that details what happened with DirectFile and what lessons future reformers should learn. Mr. Zucker, it is great to have you on the show. Thanks for joining me.
2: Thanks so much for having me, Terry.
23: The Economic Security Project is out with a new report called The Future of Tax Filing. It does talk a lot about the development of the direct file option. We'll get into that in a minute. But it also talks about, I think, kind of design principles for a national tax system. Let's start at the big picture there. What should we be thinking about in terms of building and operating a national tax system?
2: Yeah, so you're right. So we talk a lot about Direct File, which was the project during the Biden administration to provide a free, easy public tax filing option for taxpayers. And that's a project I and the other authors of this report worked on and that we really believe in because, you know, our view here is that interacting with the tax system is one of the things we all have to do in the, you know, as Americans living here. This is one of the main ways we interact with our government. It's also a main way that we deliver social assistance in this country. So it's, you know, it's a really vital interaction folks have with the government and that really all of us have. And so it's important that this be a dignified, easy interaction people do not have to pay for. And that was really the promise of Direct File, was to make tax filing not this kind of stressful chore that, you know, feels like it's a trick and you need to like navigate this thicket of confusing options, but really something that's, you know, pretty painless and pretty easy. And it's, you know, this thing you go through, that's a part of how you interact with your government. But, you know, as this report, you know, kind of implies in the name and as we get into, Direct File isn't the be all and end all of interacting with the tax system. It's certainly a really central part of it because filing is kind of the main interaction a lot of people have with the tax system. But there's a variety of other topics too that we think are really critical in terms of, you know, getting to a tax system for the 21st century. And it's really about this just being, you know, easy and dignified to interact with, whether it's filing or any other part of the process.
23: Well, Direct File was pretty popular when it rolled out, but it had a very short life. When you think about Direct File, what made it different from the way most Americans file today?
2: Yeah, so something we lay out in the report kind of as a bit of a preamble is that there's four key categories of advantages that Direct File presents compared to the status quo. One is that it's free and unconditionally free. There's a lot of tax filing options out there that are advertised as free, but you might end up paying. Maybe they're free for your federal, but not your state return. Direct File is free, period. Like, you're not paying if you're using Direct File to file your taxes. A second advantage is that it's public and official. This might not be for everyone. Maybe some people, you know, don't want to file directly with the government, but there's lots of folks who do, who will, you know, they'll like the reassurance of the fact that this was reviewed by government lawyers, by the IRS lawyers, who are going to be the ones taking a look at your return afterwards, and that they signed off on this tax interpretation, and who like the idea that your data is not going to some kind of third party, and who, you know, who don't like if you go to irs.gov/file and says, well, here's your 17 options, you figure it out. They like the idea there's one kind of official recommended option. The third is that it can integrate with other IRS services. So suppose you then later need to make estimated tax payments or something else throughout the year. If you're already kind of plugged into this IRS online system, that makes your life a lot easier. It's a little more seamless to get through your other obligations instead of filing being on some island. And a fourth, and the one that I think I and a lot of folks were the most excited about, is that it really has the promise of being unprecedentedly easy and nearly automated. I think everyone knows the IRS has a lot of data about your tax situation. In fact, they'll use that when they review your return. And, you know, Direct File, you know, allows the government to marshal that data to your advantage. So instead of asking you things that the government already knows, it can say, here's what we know, here's what we don't know, we're just filling in those pieces. And I think over time, there's really that last part in particular would end tax filing as we know it and make it, you know, a really kind of different interaction than what we're used to.
23: Gabriel Zucker is a fellow at the Economic Security Project. The concept of taxes is pretty easy for most people to get. But the tax environment is actually really complicated. You have the federal government, you have states, localities, you have all kinds of different taxes. You have a lot of corporate and private sector interest in here. Again, back to thinking about Direct File, it showed so much promise. When you think about that ecosystem, why did it die?
2: Well, isn't that the million-dollar question to a degree? I mean, look, something that I like to point out is that there's nothing especially partisan about the idea of providing a free and easy tax filing tool and doing high-quality tax administration. And I think the clearest proof of that was the conversations that I and others were having, especially in 2024, after the announcement Direct File would be available, what was then being called permanently into the future, and it turned out not to be permanently. We were talking to states across the country, and this wasn't, some kind of ideological battle. It was people running state tax departments saying, yep, I agree, it should be free and easy to file a return, and I'm excited about providing this to people. It's a question of when. I might not be able to do it tomorrow, but of course I see the value of doing this. And that was true red states, blue states across the country. Sadly, in Washington, that's not how this has played out. I think there's, I'm not breaking any news to say there's a lot of powerful private interests that make money on the fact that it's not free and easy to file a tax return. And they've made, no particular secret of their opposition to this project over decades now. And they have, allies in Washington who have also made no secret of their opposition to a program like this. And so I think, those interests won out during the first year of the Trump administration. It happened in the administration. It happened in Congress. There was just a project to kill this, saying that, something this helpful, this able to save taxpayers money at the expense of private interests, wasn't something they were interested in doing. And that's unfortunate. But, I still take a lot of solace in the fact that, common sense, good government types across the spectrum, across the country, still see this as a good idea. And I hope one day I'll resurrect it.
23: Back to the operating principles you talked about at the beginning of our conversation. A lot of people not only pay taxes through this system, but they also receive benefits. So yeah. When we think about the design principles, how does the design of the filing system affect whether people actually receive the credits they're eligible for?
2: Yeah, I mean, it's a really important point, and it kind of bears repeating that we run so much of our government policy priorities in this country through the tax code. For decades, it's been the largest anti-poverty program. The Earned Income Tax Credit is a tax credit. Especially in recent years, the largest pro-family program, the Child Tax Credit, is a tax credit. When it was time to subsidize families purchasing health insurance during the Obama administration, the premium tax credit is a tax credit. When it was time to assist people during the pandemic, the recovery rebate credit, also known as the stimulus payment, is a tax credit. Even today, when the administration is trying to roll out 530A, also known as Trump accounts, these contributions to newborns are tax credits. So we have a long history, for better or worse, in this country of putting all of our priorities to assist folks with, cash or near cash through the tax code. And what that means is that your tax return is your ticket. It's your application to receive all those benefits. And, if Congress has decided to provide these benefits, then it's kind of incumbent on the government to make sure people can get them. And if there's not, a free and easy way to do it, then we're still really only half done. So, filing taxes is not just this obligation that we all have, by being part of the economy, being part of a society, but it's the critical way that we've decided to get assistance out to people. And so a big principle of Direct File was making sure it was really easy for those people who actually really need that assistance and are really struggling to access the tax system to make sure they can get it.
23: Your report is positioned as a guide for future reformers, which I think is interesting. What did you learn through this process that maybe could be applicable beyond the tax system, say to people who are thinking about health policy or consumer safety? What are the basic reform principles that come through here?
2: Oh, it's a really good question. I'm going to have to punt a little bit on this one, because what we did spend a lot of time looking through the story of how Direct File came to be, which was kind of a fun, everyone touching the different parts of the elephant thing as we were working on this over the last year, because we'd all seen different portions of how the decision got made and how the political will was built and, the different aspects of bringing a thing into being. And we go into this a lot in the first chapter of the report, where we really explore a lot of the challenging dynamics in getting a big change to happen, because it's hard to get a big change to happen. I don't need to tell you or no one listening to this program that. So there's all kinds of questions about, deference to agencies versus kind of pushing things through centrally, about moving slowly versus moving quickly, about, doing things administratively versus through Congress. And I don't have the answers to those questions. And if I did, I think that'd be pretty exciting. But we tried to lay out how those dynamics shook out over time in getting this important reform out the door. And I do think people trying to get other reforms out the door might take a look at that story and consider some of those trade-offs themselves as they're trying to do that in the future.
23: I've been speaking with Gabriel Zucker. He's a fellow at the Economic Security Project. Thanks so much for joining me today.
2: Thanks, Terry. I appreciate it.
23: We'll post this interview and a link to the report at federalnewsnetwork.com/Federal Drive. 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Coming up next, retirement changes the rules for your portfolio. What worked while you were building savings can start to create real risk once you begin drawing it down. This is The Federal Drive with Terry Girton on Federal News Network.
0: Today's federal newscast, the Government Accountability Office says the Defense Department needs to develop a way to learn from the civilian staff reductions made over the last year and a half. In 2025, the department saw 10% of its civilian workforce leave, more than 78,000 people. GAO found in a new report that DOD components experience both benefits, such as efficiencies, and obstacles, like strained workforce capacity in completing their missions. A new bill would restrict employment at the federal government to U.S. citizens and nationals only. Congressman Nancy Mace's Hire American Act would require all federal employees to be citizens or nationals. In general, most federal jobs do currently require applicants to be a U.S. citizen or national, with some exceptions. Under this bill, all federal employees hired would need to sign an affidavit attesting to their citizenship status. The hiring agency also would need to confirm it. The bill includes exceptions for temporary translators, emergency field workers, international broadcasters, and non-residents working for the Wildland Fire Service. And National Science Foundation employees displaced from their old headquarters will soon be expected to show up to their new office space, regardless of their disabilities or medical conditions. Their union, the American Federation of Government Employees, says NSF management is insisting all employees try out the new office space without their previously established reasonable accommodations. Find these stories and more at federalnewsnetwork.com. I'm Eric White.
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0: Welcome back to The Federal Drive with Terry Girton on Federal News Network. The move from saving to spending introduces a different kind of risk, where timing matters as much as returns. That shift can change outcomes quickly, especially in the early years of retirement. Certified financial planner Tiago Glieger of RMG Advisors joins me to walk through those risks and how to plan for them. Tiago, it's great to have you back. Thanks for joining me.
1: Thanks, Terry.
0: As we think about our investment portfolios, one of the things that changes as we age, I guess, is our risk tolerance and perhaps our risk profile. How do you help people start to think about that transition?
1: When we think about investing, the longer the time horizon that we are looking to, the more risk or the more aggressive the portfolio can be. So this is using things like the CS&I funds and the TSP when we're younger and starting our career, because we know over time, those investments give us the growth that we are looking for. But that is over time. And so as we get closer and closer to not having as much time, then we have to look to other investments, and people start to wonder, should I not be as aggressive? What happens if the markets fall and I don't have as much time to recover anymore? And so their personal risk tolerance starts to reduce and become a little bit more conservative. People become more risk averse and start to look to things like the F fund or the G fund. And this is a natural transition because we want to protect what we've built, especially when we're going to need to use it the most.
0: But protecting that nest egg is one thing. Thinking about protecting it from risks of inflation and helping it hold its value is another. So again, what do you think about in terms of risk diversification relative to return?
1: That's a really great point, because a lot of people use the term safe when they refer to the G fund. Safe from what? Safe from falling markets, safe from the loss of principal. But to your point, Terry, it's not safe from inflation protection, right? And when we think about the idea of needing to keep growing our money because costs get more and more expensive over time, and we want to maintain the lifestyle that we have today, we can't just shovel all

0: a lot of that is going to be in the G fund, because they know if you intend on accessing the money at 2030, which is just around the corner here in a few years, what if the markets fall today and don't recover for another 2 or 3 years, which is pretty average, 2 to 3 years for us to see a full recovery cycle.
1: So you've mentioned before this idea of market sequencing being a risk to retirees. What should Feds watch out for here?
0: There's something called sequence of returns risk, and this is one of the greatest risks that a retiree is going to face. And what it means in plain English is essentially suffering poor market returns right when you're going to draw from your portfolio, right? So not only are you reducing your value because you're taking money, but you're also reducing your value because the markets are falling. And so it's a double whammy effect here. And when we look at the long-term impact of something like that, you can have two retirees with the same long-term average return, but one that suffered bad sequence at the beginning of retirement may have a completely different trajectory than one that didn't. And so this is where we have to think carefully about how are we invested so that we are still protecting ourselves from that risk.
1: Well, you always say you can't really time the market, but if that happens, if you're experiencing both market risk and volatility risk, how should a retiree plan to recover from that?
0: I think what's really important is that somebody think of their portfolio in retirement as having multiple different jobs. We have to use the money today to live our life, but we also still have to be growing some of the money in stocks long-term to be able to fund our lifestyle long-term, beat inflation, and so forth. So how do you accomplish both of these tasks? If we look at the portfolio in terms of buckets, and we kind of put some of the money in one bucket, some of the money in another bucket, the aggressive bucket is always the bucket that's going to be in stocks. And so if we're going to take money from a portfolio and the markets are dropping, well, if we can, let's try not to take money from the bucket that has lost a lot of value. Let's look at the bucket that is very safe, conservative, and that has been protected from that market volatility, and let's use that money. What that does, if you can create enough years of that short-term bucket, is it allows that aggressive bucket that fell in value, it gives it those 2, 3, 4, 5 years to recover back and recover those market losses that you experienced.
1: Tiago Glieger is a certified financial planner with RMG Advisors. Tiago, I think a lot of people, when they get to retirement, though, don't want to spend every day thinking about their portfolio and which buckets are up or down. So they want an easy answer to this. And maybe they assume that the G fund is that easy answer. Is it?
0: You know, I think the G fund is a really great tool, but it is just one tool in the toolbox. It is not your entire retirement strategy. I think sometimes the idea of that safeness that comes from the safe feeling of the G fund, it's emotionally comfortable, but it can create a future shortfall, right? Where it's just not replenishing your spending and growing fast enough. You know, we talked about the G fund really just being a conservative cash position. Of course, it's treasury because that's the way that it's structured. But cash-like investments are only going to give us some sort of principal protection, the government-backed security, because it's a treasury. And that's what we fund in the short term. But if we think about how do we invest longer term, I like the life cycle funds a little bit because they do create that blend for you. I tend to find them a little bit too conservative and too heavy in the G fund, especially if you're aligning your retirement date with that target date fund. But there's nothing stopping you from saying, hey, if I'm going to start taking the money at 2030, you can still use the 2040 if you want, or the 2045, or any other mix that feels comfortable to you and allows your retirement plan to meet all of its spending needs.
1: So if going all in on safety isn't the right answer, how should retirees think about the appropriate risk that they should actually take across those buckets?
0: The number one job that a portfolio in the TSP and any other accounts someone has in before retirement is simply grow. When you are looking at retirement, the job changes to create something called cash flow, dollars in, dollars out. And cash flow is what I refer to as the heartbeat of retirement. It can't stop, right? We always need that cash flow to continue. So the very first step in developing a portfolio strategy for retirement is going to be figuring out, what is my life going to cost? How much money do I need? Because your portfolio is going to need to generate that with your first pension, with Social Security, the three-legged stool that we all know very well about. And only

0: then can you start to say, okay, if I'm going to need $50,000 a year, and I need that for the first 5 years of retirement. Well, now you can take a chunk out of your portfolio and say, what investment is best for me to meet those first 5 years of investments that are conservative so that I can spend my life? And then you do that for the next 5 years and the next 5 years and the next 5 years. And then you start to actually have a strategy in place so that when all hell breaks loose in the markets, and that day will come, you're prepared and you're ready to not make an emotional or biased decision.
1: We're talking about retirees who are actually starting to draw out that cash flow. What about people who maybe have 5 or 10 years before they're at retirement? How should they be thinking about balancing that portfolio today?
0: I would say that just as you're about to get off the exit off the highway on a ramp, you start to let off the gas pedal a little bit as you're coming up to the exit. You start to get into the merge lane and slow down before you actually take off that exit. And the same is true about investing. We want to be careful being too aggressive right up to retirement, because when we look back to market history, the average peak to trough, as we call it, or how long it takes for your portfolio to recover back to even again, is 2.5 years. But we've seen way longer than that. We've seen 5 years, we've seen 6 years, we've seen 7 years. So I really like to look a decade or less at a portfolio and start to identify, maybe I shouldn't be 100% stocks anymore. Is 80% the right answer? Is 70% the right answer? I think that can only be defined within the context of a financial plan. So everyone's a little bit different. But you don't want to just go from 100 miles an hour down to zero too quickly, because you're going to feel that pretty heavily.
1: Certified financial planner Tiago Glieger of RMG Advisors. Tiago, thanks as always.
0: Thanks, Terry.
1: 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Our web editor is Stephanie Wright. For the latest
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6: A lot's at stake for organizations that react too slowly or too quickly when addressing a crisis. I'm Edward Siegel, host of Crisis Ahead. Tune in this Friday at 2:30 p.m. Eastern when I talk with crisis communication expert Rick Alcantara. He'll discuss how the speed at which government agencies and companies respond to a crisis can impact their efforts to resolve the situation.
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9: From ABC News, I'm Dave Packer. Acting Attorney General Todd Blanch got a grilling on Capitol Hill today and confirmed the Trump administration has decided to back down from establishing its controversial anti-weaponization fund.
10: The reasons for the fund is something that President Trump talked about for a long time, which is the fact that there were a lot of people in this country who had their government weaponized against them. The reasons for the fund, I think, remain as important as they were before, but we are not moving forward with the fund.
11: The nearly $1.8 billion fund would have used taxpayer money to compensate the president's allies. Also on the Hill, Secretary of State Marco Rubio testifying for the first time since the start of the Iran war. As for ending it,
12: we are in talks. And I say talks because talks with Iran are not like talks with Switzerland. Okay? They're very different. They require the use of intermediaries, unfortunately. But there is the prospect before us, which could happen today, it could happen tomorrow, it could happen next week.
11: The Kuwait Army says that its air defenses are currently confronting hostile missile and drone attacks. They didn't say where the attacks originated. Six states holding primary elections today, including California, where voters are casting ballots in the race for governor and L.A. mayor. Voter Robin Clay says she made sure to read up on all the candidates.
13: It's extremely important to vote, especially in the more local elections, because those are the ones that have the most impact on us in our everyday lives.
11: Back overseas, Ukraine says more than a dozen people have died in new attacks by Russia. ABC's Patrick Reval.
14: We saw Russia launch a very large number of ballistic missiles, which are the most difficult thing for Ukraine to shoot down right now. It's only able really to do so with U.S.-made interceptor missiles, and that is why you are seeing President Zelensky issue again this plea for the U.S. to help with that.
11: Rescue workers searching flooded caves in Laos reported hearing a knocking sound from inside. Two people are still trapped inside those caves. This has been nearly 2 weeks now. 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
11: World Cup is just days away, and as players and staff enter the country, they're facing additional health screenings.
17: The games are expected to draw up to 7 million visitors to the U.S., raising concern about the possible spread of Ebola from Africa. Confirmed cases in the DR Congo have jumped more than 20% in a single day. But one aid group warns the outbreak may be much larger, pointing to delays in detection and limited contact tracing. Americans returning from the DRC, Uganda, and South Sudan must now re-enter the U.S. through four designated airports for mandatory screening.
11: ABC's Hannah Batah. Google is getting in the business of population control of mosquitoes. The search engine's parent company is requesting federal approval to release millions of male mosquitoes in California and Florida.
18: They put this bacteria into the mosquitoes and it makes them sterile. If they go and mate with wild female mosquitoes, there's very few progeny in the next generation. If they do this on a large enough scale, the mosquito population is going to crash. They're fighting mosquitoes with mosquitoes.
11: University of Florida Assistant Professor Eric Karasgata says that they're targeting the mosquitoes known to transmit the West Nile virus. General Mills is selling its Häagen-Dazs ice cream shops in mainland China to an investor group that includes Chinese tea branding company Ningxi. Dave Packer, ABC News.
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20: Welcome to Off the Shelf with Roger Waldron of the Coalition for Government Procurement on Federal News Network. 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
21: Today, my guests on Off the Shelf are Luke Levasseur and Keely McCarty. They are partners at Fox Rothschild in the firm's government contracts practice. And you know, I'm looking forward to this conversation today. Luke and Keely, welcome to the show.
22: Thanks a lot, Roger. Happy to be here.
23: Same here.
21: Well, I'm looking forward to our conversation. I know we're going to talk about bid protests a fair amount. There's a lot of interesting things going on in that area. But before we do that, I wanted to give each of you an opportunity to talk a little bit about your practice, your backgrounds, and also a little bit about Fox Rothschild and its, you know, government contracts practice. Luke, why don't you start?
22: Sure. I've been practicing law now for, I guess, 34 years, almost 29 of them doing government contracts primarily, if not exclusively. I was at the Justice Department for 9 years, the National Court section, and I've been in private practice now for 20 years. And all of that, doing different types of government claims, but the last 20-plus years, procurement-related disputes, mostly. And was at Mayor Brown for a long time, came over here to Fox Rothschild, joined his firm about a year ago. I've really loved it here. Good folks. So we got about an office of 30 people here in D.C., but it's 12, 15 government contracts lawyers. So it's a good-sized department. That was one of the main things that drew one of my partners here over to Fox Rothschild, just the depth of people that we work with here who know government contracts, can help clients in any number of ways. It's been a very good experience.
21: Keely?
23: Yeah, I've had a similarly great experience at Fox. I've been practicing about 15 years, always in government contracts. I spent a good chunk of that time working on False Claims Act litigation. So I do everything from counseling on the front end with how to comply with the FAR to claims and disputes, and then have spent a lot of time, as I said, on False Claims Act litigation, including going all the way through a bench trial back in 2022, which is pretty rare. So that was an exciting thing to get to do in my career. That's about it. That's what I do.
21: Well, I appreciate what you do. So it's great to have you guys on the show. Keely, I promise we're going to talk about Civil False Claims Act stuff. So definitely. But let's start talking about bid protests first, Luke. And, you know, there's a lot of interesting things, like, you know, in the prep for the show, you pointed out to me in this area that I think people haven't really thought about. And we'll get to those, like the RFO and the impact of that, and like how contracts are being structured and OTAs and things like that. But first, just the current state of play. Can you talk a little bit about, you know, the number of protests filed? GAO issues that report every year about how many protests filed. Court of Claims talks about how many protests have been filed each fiscal year there. What are the trends and what are you seeing and what do you see backing up those trends?
22: Well, so, you know, they publish a report every year. It's in November, thereabouts. And the numbers over the last 5 years have been going down. Obviously, some things happened in this country on the planet that were unusual, and the numbers do bear some COVID impact, potentially. I mean, it says that in 2021, there were 1,987 protests at GAO. 2022, it went down 12% to 1,658. And in 2023, which you think of as the first sort of much less COVID year, it jumped up 22% over 2022 to 2025 protests. And since then, it's been going down. The number of protests has been going down. So you look at 2024, it went down 11% to 1,803 protests. And last year, they reported another 6% decline, which is 1,688 protests. So those are the numbers. Obviously, the Court of Federal Claims has had, of late, a different trajectory. And the numbers reveal that the protests at that forum are going up. Last year, there were 234 protests in FY 2025, which is up almost 40% relative to what the numbers at the Court of Federal Claims were in 2023. Obviously, a much smaller base, so a big jump like that numerically is going to have a 40% uptick. But the numbers are up at the Court of Federal Claims, and there are a bunch of reasons.
21: The bid protests at GAO, you know, 17% over, you know, in the, over the last few years. You know, I don't know how big a deal that is or isn't, because it does go up and down historically over the last 20, 30 years. But that number at the Court of Claims going up 40%, you know, what are some of the factors that you guys see driving that?
23: I would say one of the biggest considerations that I tell my clients when deciding what forum to go to is that at the Court of Federal Claims, you can actually get a much more robust agency record. And that can really matter when you're looking for supplemental protest grounds, or, you know, you think something's going on behind the scenes of a procurement that you wouldn't normally get as part of the record that you get at GAO. So at GAO, usually, you know, they're pretty strict about the scope of what is disclosed to the protester in the agency record. And at the court, you usually get the full agency record from the procurement. So you have a lot more information to start from. And then I've also seen, and whether this is perception or reality, but I think there's a feeling that the judges at the Court of Federal Claims are a little bit more willing to look critically at the facts and look critically at a procurement, and whereas GAO seems to be much more deferential to the agency.
22: I agree with those points. And the additional point I would make is the difference between the forums in terms of a lot of the factors that were driving people for the longest time, primarily to GAO, the differences are being reduced over time. People would for a long time go to GAO because it was reliably fast and less expensive, because it's a less formal process, and you would go there. You wouldn't have as many fights about record production because it's only been in the last 10, 15 years that the agencies have been much more sharper elbowed about restraining their records. Now there's a lot of fighting about the record at GAO. So that costs money. That changes the, you know, as Keeley said, the rule at the Court of Federal Claims is the protester gets the record, all of it. You're fighting more about stuff that you would get automatically at the Court of Federal Claims. Well, why not just go to the Court of Federal Claims? There's a series of issues like that where just the overall expense is going down relative at the court, or it's going up at GAO, such that the difference is just not that meaningful to people. And I think that they would just rather go to the court. I mean, obviously, there's still many multiples of people or protesters, additional protests that are being filed at GAO. It is still the forum of choice, but it is becoming less attractive relative to the Court of Federal Claims. One of the other big issues was always the stay. You would go to the GAO because there's an automatic stay under CICA, and the Court of Federal Claims would fight about the need to have a preliminary injunction hearing. Frequently, they don't do that as much anymore. They are much more willing to consider and be reasonable about a voluntary stay and saving themselves the fight at the preliminary injunction stage and just moving directly to the merits. And it has resulted in more people saying, well, let's just go to the Court of Federal Claims.
23: In the same vein, I'll just add to that, I think DOJ is also willing to move very quickly in the process because, you know, they do have such a heavy caseload that I think the schedules I've seen proposed are almost just as fast as if you go to GAO. So you're getting a quick resolution either way. So that's not so different anymore.
21: And is there other differences in the legal standards that are applied to the actions on the part of the government? Is it more beneficial from that pure perspective to go one to forum or the other?
22: There are various differences in the case law. The standard is generally deferential. I mean, technically, the APA standard applies at the Court of Federal Claims. They don't use that word. They don't use those words at GAO. But, you know, a reasonableness standard is applied at GAO, and it's very similar in practical terms. So I don't know that that is driving it as much, but it's the way that you think the process is going to work for your client. It's going to be a lot less procedural fights. There are a whole series of things that have been happening sort of at the different forums that are just making it more advantageous over time to go to the Court of Federal Claims, or at least a more reasonable thing to do.
23: There are some interesting issue-specific differences. So I agree with Luke that the overall standard is basically the same in terms of how they review, you know, the standard of review. But there are some specific issues like key personnel unavailability that comes up a lot in protests that the Court of Federal Claims now has a different precedent on than GAO. So, you don't want to go to GAO if you had a key personnel issue on your contract, but you might choose Court of Federal Claims. Same with like project labor agreements type protests. They're a little bit better at Court of Federal Claims. There's a precedent there. So there's a few things like that actually the forums are diverging on how they handle them. And so that might be a consideration.
21: Yeah. Well, we're up on the break, guys. When we come back, we'll continue this, taking a look at bid protest. I think where I want to go next to continue the conversation is sort of talk about the impact of the Revolutionary FAR overhaul. And then work into that discussion, this loser pay provision in the NDAA that has to be implemented in the DFARS, but start with the RFO. My guests today are Luke Levasseur and Keely McCarty. They are partners at Fox Rothschild in their government contracts practice. I'm Roger Waldron. 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
0: Artificial intelligence is moving fast. For federal agencies, the real question is, can AI impact mission? Yes, says Booz Allen's Graham Gilmer during the Delivering the Tech That Delivers for Government series.
1: What was not possible 18 months ago now is, say, up to medium, very capable LLMs, things that, can change how missions are run or how enterprises operate.
0: That change is accelerating how the government deploys and uses AI in real time, Gilmer says. Check out the full panel discussion on federalnewsnetwork.com. Search Future Tech.
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21: Welcome back to Off the Shelf on Federal News Network. I'm Roger Waldron. My guests today are Keely McCarty and Luke Levasseur. They are both partners at Fox Rothschild in their government contract practice. We're talking about bid protests. We spent a lot of time in the first segment talking about, the number of protests, the differences between the court and GAO, and why people would go to one or the other forum. Another thing that underlies this, obviously, people protest because people failed to follow regulations, or they didn't follow what they said in the RFP. And we have a huge change in the regulations, Luke and Keeley, you know, the Revolutionary FAR overhaul. And a lot of it is about giving contracting officers more discretion. I'd like to get your guys' take on the FAR overhaul and what you're seeing and just some of the key things that people need to think about and potential impact in the protest arena. And I'll start with Keeley.
23: Thanks, Roger. I think in general, the FAR overhaul, the big focus has been to reduce the regulatory burden on contracting personnel and contractors, perhaps, but really to give contracting officers the flexibility to negotiate better deals for the government faster with less red tape. And so I think one of the intended consequences is to reduce protest grounds where there aren't firm requirements that the contracting officer has to follow. There's fewer grounds for contractors to say, you know, you didn't follow that requirement. And I do think that there's some truth to that. You know, if you don't have a firm regulation on what the contracting officer has to do, then you can't say that they clearly violated procurement law. Though I think even in the application of discretion by the contracting officer, you know, protesters are going to continue to argue that the discretion was misapplied and that they missed something in the record that should have pushed their discretion one way or the other. So we'll have to wait and see how GAO and Court of Federal Claims receive those arguments as to whether it actually deters any protests. I'm not sure, but it'll be interesting to see.
21: Look,
22: I largely agree with that. And you can see how it should work out logically. Fewer requirements, fewer things to grab hold of and feel like you can advise your client, you will get relief if we can prove this. That is the result of all of the reduction of all of the shalls and the movement of a whole bunch of requirements into buying guides. We haven't necessarily seen that yet work its way through the cases, but we're still in early days here. You know, we will see. If you're just thinking about it from a client's perspective, and you're hearing this lawyer say, well, the rule used to require something, and now maybe the contracting officer is going to find something in the buying guide that will push them that way, but we're not really going to be able to enforce it. It's going to be difficult to enforce it in a protest, and I can't guarantee you relief. That's a mushier, you know, sell for a protest. And so logically, I would think it's going to reduce the number of protests, but we'll see.
21: Yeah, and that's interesting. You make a good point. You know, the buying guides and the FAR companion, the practitioners' portfolios or guides, or whatever they call them. That'd be interesting to see. Somebody will argue that failure to follow this guide, you know, is grounds for protest. I mean, somebody's going to try it, you would think. You know? Yes?
22: Yeah, particularly if there was something that was said during the procurement that indicated that the guide would be treated in a way that I could characterize as a hard and fast rule in this particular procurement, and particularly if I could point to something in the RFP that supported that, I could make that argument and I could make it credibly, and I could still see the potential for GAO to rule against me. I like to think they wouldn't, but you know, it's happened before.
21: Yeah, but Keeley, Luke made another good point, like bringing up the solicitation. Doesn't this kind of make the solicitation, it always was fundamentally important, but now it makes it even more important because that's going to set the ground rules that people are going to be following or not following even more to a greater extent than it ever did. You know, some things might not be in the RFP, but they are in the FAR, and you could point to those as protest grounds. But now it's going to be almost, you know, within that four corners, a lot more emphasis there. Is that fair?
23: Yeah, that's a good point. I do think the solicitation is going to be the sort of most black letter thing that we'll have to rely on. And then I would also say, you know, once you get into the protest, looking at the agency record and seeing how other contractors were treated or how other offerors were treated in the competition could be another ripe ground for, you know, disparate treatment arguments and things like that. So those will be more important.
21: Yeah. And Luke, I want to

0: I'd ask you about, like, I keep trying to read the negotiations part, you know, part 15 and all the stuff about negotiations, clarifications, and those changes. And I used to be a lawyer, so I'm still trying to, a government procurement lawyer, so I'm still trying to parse it. Can you talk some of the highlights there and what people need to think about?
1: There are changes like if they reopen negotiations, when they used to reopen discussions as to one, they had to, you know, if there were things to discuss, they had to have them with everybody. There's a lot more flexibility, first of all, with respect to clarifications that can be conducted, and then with respect to if they reopen negotiations, it doesn't have to be with everyone. And so it gives the agency, the contract officer, just more flexibility to narrow in on sort of the offeror with a better procurement, but potentially, or at least one that can be modified the way that the agency wants.
0: Keely, clarifications have sort of been expanded. Is that a layperson way to look at it? I mean, you can do a lot more with clarifications than you used to be able to do, whereas for clarification in the old days, right, it could literally have been actually been a discussion. And then you get into disparate treatment and all those kind of things. Now, there's a lot more stuff you can put in that clarification bucket, and it gives you more flexibility of not necessarily treating people the same.
2: I think that's a fair characterization, and you can, as Luke said, conduct negotiations with one contractor and not another, which used to be a really, I won't say a really popular ground, but it came up from time to time in protests as one of the ways, you know, one of the grounds that we would point to. So that presumably will go away.
1: But in the RFO, they indicated, Roger, that the clarifications changes that they made didn't really expand very much what clarifications were. They just clarified it, if you will. And I remember when this happened, just reading through it and finding some of the case law that actually did justify or verify or support what they were saying they were doing. It does literally make it more clear how, and kind of incentivizes contracting officers or the procurement officials to use those clarifications more than they might have in the past, and do them theoretically in a way that is more directed to one offeror than another.
0: So the other thing I wanted to ask you about in the FAR was the idea of enhanced debriefings in the RFO and what it did or didn't do. Can you talk a little about that?
1: Obviously, we've had enhanced debriefings at DOD for quite a while. The RFO has the enhanced debriefings now in the FAR, but it isn't as robust an enhanced debriefing as there is at DOD. At DOD, you have 2 days after you get your decision. First of all, you start off with a redacted version of the source selection decision document. Then you have 2 days to ask questions. The government has 5 days to respond. And if it closes at that point, then that's when your protest period begins, your 5 or 10 day deadline. The RFO's enhanced debriefings, it doesn't mandate the follow-up questions. And the agency's responses, if they take questions, they will hold the debriefing open, but it just isn't as strict a set of requirements that are applicable under the FAR.
0: Okay. So the other thing that, and I don't know if this is an idea to reduce protest, is this, like, you know, because it has to be, since we're talking about regulations, like the loser pay provision, you know, from, was it last year's NDAA, FY26, so this year's, the 875. What is that provision and who does it apply to, loser pays?
1: I mean, this has been a long-running request from certain agencies to try to reduce the number of bid protests. And so there was a report by GAO last July. One of the main complaints has been the incumbent contractor protests, because the incumbent contractors are perceived as having an economic incentive to file a protest, because if they get a bridge contract, they're basically working for the government while protesting the award. So there have been a lot of complaints about it for a long time. So they have GAO to come over and explain in response to these questions that were submitted in the NDAA. And GAO explains they didn't see a major problem with frivolous protests. They have mechanisms to address frivolous protests when they exist. And with respect to incumbent protests, they obviously do protest. We just talked about the fact that they can be perceived as having an economic incentive to, probably do in some cases. And yet they're also one of the most successful types of protest. According to a RAND study that was done back in 2018, when another one of these efforts against protests was going on, the RAND Corporation said, well, they win 70% of the time. That's substantially higher than anybody else. So it's not like there's a gigantic frivolous protest problem with incumbent protests, but that's the only group, even despite the fact that there was no real empirical evidence for that I'm aware of with respect to frivolous protests by this group. And yet Congress passed a law, the NDAA, that imposed a loser pays provision. What is the loser pays provision? It says that if you are an incumbent protester and you file a protest, DOD can withhold 5% of the money that is owed to you on the bridge contract that you're performing while the protest is going on. And if you lose, and if the loss that you suffer is, you know, basically there's no factual or legal basis supporting your protest grounds, it's that sort of standard, then the government will withhold 5% of the money that you were owed for your contract performance during the bridge period.
2: And they'll keep it. So there's sort of like two pieces. So they're allowed to, DOD is allowed to withhold the 5% without any idea of whether your protest grounds have merit or not. And then if they show through, you know, if GAO decides there was no factual or legal basis, then DOD gets to keep that 5% as sort of a punishment for your frivolous protest. So we've got a deterrent aspect at the front end of withholding your contract payments. 5% is not a lot, but it could be to a small business. And then on the back end, the risk of actually losing that money altogether.
0: Time is money. Even if you get the money, you've lost money.
2: Right.
0: Yeah. Yes. Anyway, so we're up on the break, guys. When I come back, I want to turn a little bit to, we can now turn, I think, a little bit to the Civil False Claims Act and basically what is it and what are some of the current events are going on around that. My guests today are Luke Levasseur and Keeley McCarty. They are partners at Fox Rothschild. I'm Roger Waldron. 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
0: Welcome back to Off the Shelf on Federal News Network. I'm Roger Waldron. My guests today are Keely McCarty and Luke Levasseur. They are partners at Fox Rothschild, where they practice in the government contracts arena. Otherwise, why would they be on the show? No, I don't know. So this segment, I mean, we talked, did a couple segments talking about bid protests, and I do think it's interesting. You know, just thinking about how the Revolutionary FAR overhaul is going to impact protests, that will be interesting to see how that plays out. But now we're going to turn to the Civil False Claims Act. And, you know, I know there's a lot going on in that area, and particularly the DEI, you know, implementation, the executive order back, I think, in March, and now the clause has come out. And Keely, can you know, just for the listening audience, just for sort of walk through the Civil False Claims Act, and then we can talk about you know, what contractors need to think about when they're looking at, like, some of these requirements, whether it's cybersecurity or the DEI rule and new clause.
2: Yeah, sure. So the False Claims Act has been the government's sort of big stick. It's the big, scary penalty damages law that they use to enforce most procurement fraud. So in addition to suspension, debarment, and administrative remedies, the False Claims Act allows the government to recover three times the damages that they can prove, or often even in settlement, you see like a two times the damages number, and then per claim penalties for every false claim that is submitted to the government. And those penalties can really add up. They're somewhere between, you know, $14,000 to $28,000 a claim. And if you know, there are some theories of False Claims Act liability that allow the government to recover the full, every payment made under the contract gets assessed a penalty. That can add up into the millions of dollars. So we're talking about big numbers. So that's always been something important for government contractors to understand. But I think in recent days, it's come to the forefront because of the administration's DEI-related executive orders that have specifically invoked the False Claims Act as sort of the threatened punishment for noncompliance. So it's important to understand how the False Claims Act works, basically, so that you can understand what's being threatened in the executive orders. And there's generally three elements that the government has to prove a False Claims Act violation. They have to prove that a claim was false, and that can be either factually false, like you told the government you were providing them 10 hammers, you billed them for 10 hammers, but you only actually sent them 5 hammers. That's obviously false factually on its face. But then there's also legally false claims. And that's when, for example, you are out of compliance with some part of your contract or with some regulation, and you submit a claim for payment to the government concurrently. The government can say that you impliedly certified in your invoice that you were in compliance with everything in your contract, and therefore that claim was false. It was legally false. So you can see how, like, any breach of contract, however small, could turn into a fraud case, could turn into a False Claims Act violation. So the way that the law is structured, there's two checks on that potential liability. The government also has to show that the contractor knew that the claim was false, but that can be shown through reckless disregard, not necessarily actual knowledge. And then the third element is materiality. So the false claim or the falsity has to be material to the government's decision to pay your claim. So it can't be some peripheral contract requirement that has nothing to do with sort of the main thrust of the contract. It has to matter. What we've seen in the two executive orders recently, which I'll go into the details of those, is that they have said that violations of these executive orders and the clause that comes from these executive orders is per se material to the government's decision to pay your invoices. So essentially, the administration is seeking to skip the step of proving materiality in court when they decide to prosecute someone for violating these rules.
0: Keely, that's kind of literally like blinking red lights, Civil False Claims Act, Civil False Claims Act, materiality, right?
2: Right.
1: Yeah.
2: It's a pretty clear threat. The executive orders also directed DOJ to basically to prosecute violations under the FCA to look closely at this. So it's the first time we've really seen an administration use the False Claims Act up front as a red flashing light rather than it coming in on the back end as the enforcement mechanism. There's two main executive orders that this is a part of, this materiality provision. And we saw one of them in the early stages, the early days of the administration back in January of 2025. We had Executive Order 14173, which was ending illegal discrimination and restoring merit-based opportunity. That was like where the administration set the table, basically, to say, this is going to be a priority of our administration, eliminating DEI programs, not only in government, but also among government contractors and among the private sector as well, through methods that the government should invent or brainstorm about. That was part of that original executive order, like think creatively on how we're going to stop DEI practices. And that was the first time that we saw the administration make this statement that violations of, you know, basically having illegal DEI programs would be material to the government's decision to paying your invoices under the False Claims Act. That first executive order told agencies that they should create a clause, a FAR clause, that would go in everybody's contracts that would accomplish this goal of making, you know, DEI programs illegal that violated federal anti-discrimination laws. But we saw sort of like irregular implementation across agencies. Some agencies did something, some agencies didn't do anything. So the clauses look different depending on what contract you were looking at. And I'm not sure if that's why, but then we see this second executive order in March of this year, just, you know, a month or so ago, addressing DEI discrimination by federal contractors. And in that executive order, the administration basically doubled down for racial discrimination and said, here's the clause, you got to put it in the contracts, we're going to just write it out for you, agencies. And now the FAR Council has gone ahead and published that as at least as a deviation in the RFO, you know, FAR overhaul stuff.
0: So can you walk through quickly what the clause sort of, you know, so there's some key parts of that clause, aren't there, that people need to be aware of?
2: Yeah. So the new clause is a little different than the framework that contractors were working with before. So the first executive order that came out last year basically said you have to comply with federal anti-discrimination laws, existing federal anti-discrimination laws like Civil Rights Act of 1964. Granted, this administration is interpreting those laws differently than prior administrations. So they're saying that affirmative action programs are illegal for women and minorities. And they, you know, eliminated those requirements, affirmative action plan requirements from federal contracts. But they were still working within the existing statutory framework, just with a slightly different interpretation. Some people might say more than slightly different, very different. But this new executive order, it's focused only on racial discrimination, and it defines racially discriminatory activities, some of which include things that are covered by the Civil Rights Act, like race-based recruitment and employment practices. Those were already illegal under the Civil Rights Act. But it also includes a prohibition on contracting preferences based on race or ethnicity. For example, like a minority-owned small business preference, which, you know, we don't see that in federal contracts that often, but we see it, you know, we see more social, like historically disadvantaged businesses and women-owned businesses. But in state contracts, you see a lot of that. You see a minority business preference. So this executive order has said that that is illegal, and the implementing clause has said that is illegal. And then also it said disparate allocation of company resources based on race is prohibited under this clause. And so this clause is being rolled out quickly. The FAR Council published their guidance in April and basically said that agencies needed to amend existing contracts by July to include the new clause and put the new clause in all new contracts starting in late April. So we're going to see this clause popping up everywhere, and it it has these sort of more developed prohibitions in addition to some requirements to report subcontractor violations of the clause. Yeah, so I think it's going to impact a lot of contractors.
0: Right, and it's going to be audit. There's audit requirements, right? Like, you know, it can be audited. You have to maintain records, right? And they're reporting to subcontractors.
2: Yes. Yeah, so the government now has the option of auditing your records to see how you're complying with this. And then because there is this reporting requirement that if it's known or reasonably knowable that your subcontractors are not complying with the clause, you have to report that up. So that creates a question of what monitoring method are you going to use to check on your subcontractors? And that's going to, I think, be sort of a risk-based decision for companies.
0: Yeah. So we're up on the break. When we come back, how about we finish up just talking about some of the best practices people need to think about to address compliance to avoid, like, Civil False Claims Act, potential liability or even risk. My guests today are Luke Levisor and Keely McCarty. They are partners at Fox Rothschild. I'm Roger Waldron. 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
15: I'm Terry Gerton from Federal News Network. On Wednesday's Federal Drive, a familiar gap in government between what systems are set up to do and how they actually work. We'll look at FEMA's assistance and where it falls short for disaster survivors. A review of Medicare's virtual care program shows how billing rules miss the mark as demand grows. Then, Congress is trying to shape federal contracting while pulling in different directions. Hear Wednesday's Federal Drive on 1500 AM and at federalnewsnetwork.com.
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0: Welcome back to Off the Shelf on Federal News Network. I'm Roger Waldron. My guests today are Keely McCarty and Luke Levisor. They are partners at Fox Rothschild. We've been talking a lot. We talk a lot about bid protests. We've talked about Civil False Claims Act in relation to the new DEI requirements that are going into government contracts. And I guess we could finish up this segment just to talking about what this new compliance requirement just raises that question, like, okay, what should people be doing with regard to compliance and reducing Civil False Claims Act risk? Luke?
1: Thanks, Roger. Yeah, I think from the big picture, what you've got to do is either analyze the daylights out of all of the new requirements that are being issued and then ultimately are going to be put into your contracts, and then make sure that your compliance plans, your ethics plans are synced up or incorporating all of those things. make 100% sure that your training for your employees is consistent with the new or modified obligations that corporations are under, because you're going to need to be able to demonstrate down the road that you were in compliance. And one of the first things that you're going to have to open up is your training, you know, manual, your compliance plans. Similarly, make sure that, you know, your reporting opportunities that people have, your hotlines, any other, you know, ombudsperson, any other way that that you make anonymous reporting, whatever, available to your employees, make sure that all of those things are documented very carefully, and that you have a real process to respond properly, and that you keep very accurate and detailed records of what you're doing, because you're going to have to prove it down the road.
2: Yeah, I think one of the interesting things is that

0: related clause. Check the modifications when they come so you know that when your reporting obligations start. And then in the same vein of what Luke was saying, you're going to want to document not only your compliance efforts in terms of, you know, your compliance programs and your code of ethics and compliance, but also when you're making hiring and spending decisions, you're going to want to document and your contracting decisions. Maybe you have a relationship with a subcontractor that began because they were part of a minority business association that you frequented. You know, I would say when you choose to hire them for a contract, make sure you're documenting the financial or qualifications-based reason that they're being selected so that people can't come back on the back end and say, you know, they were selected for some improper purpose or improper basis.
1: So yeah, with respect to that subcontractor point, let me just throw in, you know, for primes, you know, who have an obligation to flow things down to subcontractors, remember that some of your subcontractors are not going to be as sophisticated in these areas as you are. They might not be aware that their flow down obligation has changed, and you're best served by informing them exactly, you know, or helping them out in the sense, which is going to help you out because you're obliged to make sure that you're in compliance and your subcontractors are as well.
2: Right. Give that reporting of subcontractors kind of like makes that creates an obligation on both ends, right? Your subcontractors need to know what they're supposed to do so you don't have to report them, right?
0: Yeah, right. Right.
1: Technically, it's their responsibility because they signed the contract, but you don't want the problem.
2: Right. Working at DOJ, right, these compliance programs and all that infrastructure put in place, those are viewed favorably by the Department of Justice, right, when you, if you perchance get into a situation where you're involved in a Civil False Act, Claims Act investigation or that sort of thing, is right. So it's, you know, it's doubly in your interest.
0: Right. You want to show that you were not recklessly disregarding the truth or falsity of the claims you were submitting, and compliance programs are one of the best ways to show that the company was making effort to comply.
2: And I just want to finish this question. I've been thinking about it. I got this question the other day. It's like, so you have a state contract that has, you know, some sort of, you know, affirmative action requirements in it. I guess the federal government argue that that's not legal, but let's say you do and you're complying with that. At the same time, that same group is actually also performing a federal contract with a new clause. How do you reconcile that if you're a company?
0: Right. Well, so this prohibition in the new DEI clause, it only applies to the work under the contract that it is in. So if it's not in your contract yet, it doesn't apply to that contract work. Two, it doesn't apply to parallel contracts that you're performing for the state. Assuming you've selected this contractor, the subcontractor, for merit-based or financially-based reasons, then you should not run afoul of the new clause.
2: And I guess that's why, Keila, you mentioned, like, if a state contract is partially funded with federal funds or has federal funds, the new clauses and stuff would flow with that money, right? At the end of eventually at some point.
0: It could, yeah. So you just need to read your contract and make sure you know whether it's in there or not. Because it doesn't apply in the ether. It applies if it's in your contract to that contract work.
2: Great. It's always interesting. I mean, the bid protest stuff, especially like the growth in the court was interesting because back in the day, Luke, when we were working together, the court was way more expensive, right, at the end of the day. So at least that's what I recall. Anyway, I want to thank my guests today, Luke Levasseur and Keely McCarty. They are partners at Fox Rothschild. I'm Roger Waldron, and you've been listening to Off the Shelf on Federal News Network.
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10: From ABC News, I'm Dave Packer. In Bakersfield, California, at this hour, a man is inside of a Chase Bank claiming to have a bomb and holding people inside. Authorities have negotiated the release of one of the hostages.
11: Police have areas of downtown Bakersfield shut down. They're trying to negotiate and end the standoff. They say a man is in a room with at least one, what police are calling a community member, maybe more than one person. The suspect is claiming to have a bomb outside of the Chase Bank. There is a command post set up. The FBI and ATF are helping on scene. Police say it's unclear if the man actually does have a bomb, but everybody is safe inside right now and negotiations are ongoing. Alex Stone, ABC News.
10: Six states holding primaries today. Polls just closed in New Jersey. Voters in California casting ballots in the race for governor and L.A. mayor. Mariah Fealty in Southern California with what she looks for in a candidate.
12: Our publicly elected officials work for us, and so they need to know that if they do not follow through, my vote goes away.
10: President Trump's acting AG says the administration's not moving forward with a weaponization fund that